0: cooperating with them. But you cited earlier the $25 billion figure from Pete Hegseth. That is accurate in terms of the first 2 weeks. It is not even close to the cost right now. Keep in mind, and we know this from other sources, the average daily cost at the very beginning was between $1.5 billion to $2 billion a day. So you just quickly do the math. Literally within 2 weeks, you've already hit the $25 billion figure. So there is no question we are well north of that. I would suspect probably more than double.
1: It appears, once again, from what we've heard from the president this evening, that any hope of a peace plan, a real ceasefire, at least remaining in place, maybe falling apart all over again. And Republican Congressman Derek Van Orden, he posted this on X in response to the White House, saying that basically Iran's, you know, return message on a possible peace plan was not acceptable. Congressman Orden writes, quote, start bombing again. It is the only thing they understand. What's your response?
0: Well, my reaction to not only my congressional colleague from Wisconsin's post, as well as one of several unhinged posts that Donald Trump made today. Interesting way of celebrating Mother's Day, Donald Trump has.
1: He seems to do that on holidays.
0: On holidays, yeah. Too. I won't remind everyone about the Easter post, which was outrageous. But my reaction is the bombing of Iran is not achieving anything. We've actually lost. Of course, we see that every day when we look at gas prices now north of an average of $4.50 a gallon, when they were literally, under $3 a gallon February 28th. Here we are 2.5 months later. And we've had more than a 50% increase. But in terms of the Strait of Hormuz, we didn't have to worry about that just 2 months ago. Now we have to worry about it. Now somehow the White House would be claiming success if we got it reopened. So thus far, the only thing this administration is really interested in paying for is more bombs and a ballroom. And you really can't give a damn in the end of the day about the affordability crisis.
2: Congressman, let me play for you Benjamin Netanyahu. He was on 60 Minutes today. He was asked about the conclusion of the war and whether or not it was going to end. Take a listen to what he said.
3: Is the war with Iran over? And if it isn't, who will decide when it is?
4: I think it accomplished a great deal, but it's not over because there's still nuclear material, enriched uranium, that has to be taken out of Iran.
3: How do you envision the highly enriched uranium will be removed from Iran?
4: You go in and you take it out.
3: With what? Special forces from Israel? Special forces of the United States?
4: Well, I'm not going to talk about military means, but the president, what President Trump has said to me, I want to go in there.
2: I mean, there's some troubling information in that, in the sense that he's, you know, we don't know if it's true or not, but assuming it's true that he's saying that President Trump is saying he wants to go in there. But also, more importantly, the idea that the only way to get the enriched uranium out means that you're going to have to get boots on the ground, which we were hearing earlier is almost an unimaginable operation that would put American soldiers at great risk, because it wouldn't be a couple of hours. It would be potentially a couple of days or even longer. What do you make of that, that the war is not over? It's not over until we get the enriched uranium out. And the president has told the Israeli prime minister he wants to go in there.
0: Well, I'm not very surprised by what Prime Minister Netanyahu just said. Let's not forget, he's been saying this for 30 years. He's been advocating for this war with Iran, and only now did we have a president who was dumb enough to actually listen to him. Also, let's not forget that Netanyahu will be going to the polls in about 4 or 5 months, and he is under enormous pressure in terms of his right-wing coalition to keep this war going as long as possible. So I think for both of those reasons I described, I am not surprised at all that Netanyahu will be pushing as much as possible in order to keep this conflict going.
1: Do you think he's mischaracterizing his conversations with the president?
0: I have no idea what the heck those two talk about when the I already know how unhinged it is when the cameras are on in terms of what Donald Trump says. So one can only imagine what he talks about behind scenes. It's probably about 10% on Iran and 90% on the ballroom and the arch de Trump that he's attempting to build outside Arlington National Cemetery.
1: Don't forget the reflecting pool.
0: I apologize. The big, beautiful blue reflecting pool.
5: Congressman, I want to talk about the redistricting wars that are happening. Two big legal setbacks for Democrats this week. And the New York Times put it like this, quote, put bluntly, Republicans have roughly 10 more House seats that favor them than they did just 10 days ago. And Democrats are suddenly grappling with a new landscape. And so you're quoted in the article and you say that you anticipated 15 to 20 seats, but now you're lowering that to around 10 to 15 pickup seats. So you still think that Dems will retake the House, but it's just going to be by a smaller margin.
0: Well, first, the decisions that came through two different courts, first, the Supreme Court gutted the remaining parts of the Voting Rights Act, combined with this outrageous decision from the Virginia Supreme Court to allow that public vote to go through in the first place, to have that vote, and then afterwards, when, let's be honest, they just didn't like the result of that election, they decide, oh no, never mind, it didn't count. That is a threat, not just in terms of the ramifications for redistricting. That is a threat to Democratic legitimacy. So I do want to just say that at the outset. In terms of the raw numbers, though, when it comes to what we're looking to pick up this November, our task just became more difficult. However, I still think, if the election were held today, we probably do win back the House. I said, as you quote in that article, I think it'd be a pickup of 10 to 15 seats. We need three in the end in order to pick up the majority. But that said, this is still going to be a dogfight, and we're dealing with a White House that will pull out all the stops and resort to any and every last trick to deny us a victory.
6: So, Congressman, before we go, I heard you name check the ballroom a couple of times. I can tell you are eager to talk about it. Last week, the Republican-controlled Senate Judiciary Committee requested $1 billion in funding for apparently security-related purposes for that ballroom that Trump, of course, said would cost taxpayers nothing. I want to have our viewers watch a little montage about the evolving price tag for this ballroom.
7: I will build a ballroom free of charge.
8: We'll probably have some donors or whatever, but it's about $200 million.
9: I think it'll cost $250 million.
8: It's going to cost right in the neighborhood of $300 million.
10: In July, the White House said that it would cost $200 million. Yesterday, the president said $300 million. Is $300 million now the operative figure, and why did it go up by so much?
11: $300 million is the figure, and again, it's not going to cost the taxpayers a dime.
6: So what do we actually know about where this money is coming from? How much will be from taxpayers potentially? How much will be from donors? And what the plans look like and what those donors may be getting in exchange, particularly if their donations are being defrayed by the taxpayer.
0: Yeah, as you pointed out, the ballroom is an especial favorite topic of mine because it drives me nuts. It is, though, the greatest metaphor for this president in terms of what he really cares about. To the rest of the American people who are paying higher gas prices, who are losing their health care, who are paying higher food prices, let them eat cake. I don't care. I'm President Trump, and I apparently have 1 to 2 meetings every single day about this damn stupid ballroom. And now the idea that we, the taxpayers, would have to fork out $1 billion for Trump's vanity project, it is an absolute disgrace. I will say this, though. I predict it actually doesn't pass Congress. Not because my Republican colleagues are going to suddenly grow a backbone and stand up to this president, but I think they recognize it is so deeply unpopular that with their already small majority, I think they will have a very difficult time getting the votes necessary in order to ultimately pass this.
1: But do you worry that, like, because of the lesson they may have just learned from what happened in Indiana, where you know...
2: Don't say no.
1: Right. If you say no to the president, I mean, he's going to come and get you back. And if he is so in love with this ballroom, he would be highly motivated to come get them back.
0: It's obviously one of the very few things he cares about. It's a very fair point, and I would share that worry. However, I will say this. Once we get beyond these primary elections, for about a dozen to two dozen House Republicans, their concern becomes a general election, which is increasingly looking more difficult for them. So that's where I think they'll actually have the difficulty getting the vote.
5: I don't want to let you leave without asking you about your colleague from Pennsylvania, Senator John Fetterman. Are you concerned that he could potentially flip and become a Republican, and have you spoken to him about this?
0: I was afraid you were going to bring up the Knicks Sixers. So I'm more than happy to talk about Fetterman instead. You know, look, it's a realistic concern, I grant you. That said, I'm not a psychologist. I'm not a psychiatrist. I'm not going to spend every day worrying or obsessing over the allegedly Democratic senator from Pennsylvania?
2: All right. Well, we're going to
1: bring you back to Democratic Senator from Pennsylvania. I think that just gave us.
2: Are you going to run? Are you going to run against him?
0: I'm looking forward to being the next chairman of the House Budget Committee.
2: All right, great.
6: That wasn't all right. No.
1: Congressman Brendan Boyle, good to have you here on set with us. Coming up, it may be a long shot, but our next guest is making Republicans in Iowa pretty nervous. Why Democrat Rob Sand thinks he can win a state that Trump picked up by double digits in 24. You're watching the Weekend Primetime on MS Now.
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1: Tonight, we're zooming in on another long shot race in Republican-friendly territory. Today, we're looking at Iowa, a state that Donald Trump won by double digits in 2024, but once upon a time voted for President Obama. In all of Iowa, the governor, lieutenant governor, secretary of state, treasurer of state, secretary of agriculture, and attorney general, they're all Republicans. There's just one Democrat elected statewide, state auditor Rob Sand. And now he's running for governor. Sand is 43 years old, about two decades younger than the average American governor, and he built his political brand on anti-corruption work. Before becoming auditor, he helped prosecute a multi-state lottery rigging scheme described as the largest of its kind in U.S. history. And joining us now is Rob Sand, Iowa State Auditor and Democratic candidate for governor. Rob, it's great to have you here on the show. Thanks for making time for us tonight. You've talked a lot about winning over Republicans who are willing to vote for you. So walk us through your pitch, your conversation with these Republicans and the sort of like economic message that they're looking for from you beyond just, you know, the selling point that you're not part of the Republican establishment.
0: Sure. Yeah. Thanks for having me. I got to push back on long shot, though. The Cook Political Report says toss up. So, and the most common reaction that I got when they switched it to toss up was I could have told them that months ago. We got a lot of Republicans, people that are even within the party who are sometimes elected officials who are ready to endorse. And it's really not that complicated. We've averaged 48th for personal income growth in Iowa over the last 3 years, while we are number one for cancer growth. And at the same time, our public education system, which you might notice on our state quarter, it says foundation in education, has become kind of stuck in the middle of the pack. Well, the folks in the Capitol building in Des Moines literally are spending time, for example, passing a law to make it harder for the state auditor's office to find misspent tax dollars. We are in a tough spot in Iowa. Iowans are struggling with affordability, and the folks in charge are just looking out for insiders and special interest groups instead of looking out for Iowans.
2: You mentioned that you have been very good at looking for wasted taxpayer dollars. You built your brand on anti-corruption and rooting out corruption, waste, fraud, and abuse, actually in a bipartisan measure, as I understand it. I want to ask you to put on your auditor hat. If you had a chance to use those skills and deploy them against the executive branch, the federal executive branch right now, if we put you in charge of DOGE, where would you start?
0: Oh, boy, you're asking a guy who's the state auditor of Iowa and running for governor of Iowa to take himself more than 1,000 miles away. Look, the Department of Defense hasn't the Department of Defense hasn't passed an audit in a very long time. So it seems like that's a pretty good place to start.
1: And is part of your focus on that because of what's happening with the Iran war and the pressure that that is putting on many people from your state?
0: Well, I you can talk to folks connected to agriculture over here, and they'll tell you that it has driven up fertilizer prices. And so the price of inputs, which has already been terrible, is now even worse. I'm just going there because they haven't passed an audit for a long time. So I'd be curious to see why that's the case. But I think the folks in Iowa here are really able to see the distinction between whether or not they like something in D.C. and whether or not they like the state of things in Iowa. And they've already voted for me twice in my state auditor races. I grew up in northeast Iowa in Decorah, a small town, and, you know, pretty standard small town upbringing. I like to hunt and fish, and I'm in church on Sundays. And all those things are reason why I think at the end of the day, Iowans are looking for someone they think understands their life, knows what it's like in their town. And when they look at me, they can see that they can get that. And I think they understand that with a Republican legislature, adding me as governor means we're going to get balance. You know, anything that's going to pass, any law, any budget is going to have bipartisan support.
3: Rob, are you getting help and support from the Democratic Party nationally? I mean, there's sometimes a lot of, I guess like the Democratic Party at large sometimes writes off states that they feel they cannot win in, and they try to just shore up their support. And as you just said, very confidently, it is now a toss-up. Are you starting to get the support that you need from the party leadership nationally?
0: It's hard. I guess it's hard for me to define that because this is the first time I've ever run for governor. When you run for state auditor, nobody really cares. So it's a different experience now.
3: Is there something you want them to do that they haven't done? Maybe I can rephrase it that way as a reference point. Maybe.
0: Sure. I'm happy running my race. I really don't. I mean, at the end of the day, part of my message and part of my approach on this is it's supposed to be about public service, not politics. And so when we talk about national folks, you know, I'm a guy who's in state office as the state auditor running for governor. I want this race to be about Iowa and about Iowans, and what the national folks are doing is to a large degree up to them. But I'm happy being over here running my race.
2: Rob, culture war issues have been present in Iowa politics in a great force over the past decade or so. 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
3: 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Nice, right?
4: Transportation Secretary Sean Duffy has certainly had a busy few months, but maybe not in the way you would expect, considering the price of gas and state of air travel in America. The ex-reality TV star took off across the United States with his family for 7 months on the so-called Great American Road Trip, a reality TV show set to air before America's 250th birthday. The secretary announced the new show on Fox last week. Check it out.
5: So we're inviting you along with our family on the Great American Road Trip. Stop scrolling and hit the road, mile by mile, window down, and hearts wide open.
6: Over the course of 7 months, we just kind of found these moments where I might be able to do some work. I could take the kids with me, do a road trip. It fits any budget to do a road trip.
4: Why there were corporate sponsors, though? Can someone explain that to me? Why is Boeing, for example, I think one of the corporate sponsors?
7: Boeing, like, which happens to be a company that
4: has a little bit of
7: department regulates.
4: Yeah.
7: I mean, I think I could give a cynical.
8: I thought that was a bit more of a rhetorical question than it was a real question, but it's like, he said that he hopes to find some time to do some work, and I'm thinking, like, dude, you're the second.
9: He might. That was the operative word.
8: He might have some time.
4: In a
8: you're the Secretary of Transportation at a time where transportation in this country is awful. We've tragically had a lot of, or several significant air traffic incidents with planes hitting things on the runways, the disastrous crash that happened early on with the crash with the helicopter. Fuel is affecting transportation in this country. Americans would love to go on a road trip if they can get Boeing to sponsor their family vacation. So it just seems very out of touch again for where the country is, but so on brand for the reality TV show administration, where the president is always auditioning people and wants people to always be churning out content. I mean, who could forget Kristi Noem and the horseback riding?
10: You know what, Eamon? Duffy has a response to you.
8: Oh, yeah?
10: Haters like you. Yep. He says they're upset because they don't want you to celebrate America. And they definitely don't want you to teach your kids civics and patriotism, because that's, Eamon, what this is really all about. He says don't let the haters stop you from visiting our spectacular national parks, monuments, and sites in honor of America's 250th birthday, Eamon.
8: Like I said, if Boeing would like to pay for me to go on a road trip, I am more than happy.
7: Not just Boeing, the American taxpayer.
8: The American taxpayers.
7: This is subsidized.
8: I would love to be able to do the show on the road trip. I might find some time to do the show.
7: No, I mean, look, this is being subsidized by the companies he regulates, as well as, you know, all of us taxpayers who simultaneously are having to pay whatever it is, 50% more per gallon in gasoline because of a war that Sean Duffy's boss launched. I think there's a reason why people might be upset beyond being insufficiently patriotic.
10: You raise a good idea, though, Eamon. We should get MS Now to sponsor all four of us.
8: I don't want to be in a car with my kids. I don't want to be in a car with my kids.
4: Don't you want to have an RV and go across the country?
8: Yeah, no. Not for 7 months.
4: Maybe we should just say God bless him and just like move on from it, because that was probably torturous enough.
8: No.
9: Well, is there a world where maybe we're better off because he was busy on the road trip? Have you asked yourself that question?
8: What do you think?
7: No. I mean, somebody needs to be at the wheel.
8: Literally.
7: Not the literal wheel, the figurative wheel in this case, because you pointed out a number of issues with air traffic. We've also had, again, a lot of very, very angry consumers out there because of this war. Presumably, I do go back and forth about whether it's better, for example, for Cash Patel to be off jet skiing rather than helming the FBI and going after his political enemies? Maybe there's an analogy here with the Transportation Department, but I think it would be helpful to have someone paying attention.
9: You know that meme that's like, if you're on the road trip and I'm on the road trip, who's flying this plane? That's what I'm thinking about right now.
11: You know what? I'd be happy if Emirates wanted to take me on a trip. Now that's a gift.
9: We'll work on that for you.
11: Yes, exactly.
8: Emirates, if you're watching.
11: If you're watching, I'll take your flight.
8: All right, guys, we'll leave it there. Up next, Stephen A. Smith has an idea for black voters in this country. Why don't you try voting for Republicans just once? Jemele Hill gives us her take next. This is the Weekend Primetime on MSN.
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25: To handle the oversight of this investigation. That is what media does. They hold power to account.
8: Republicans are eyeing a potential in with black voters less than 200 days before the midterms. And Stephen A. Smith got a lot of people talking this week when he said this. Take a listen.
26: I wish for one election that every black person would vote Republican. Since 1964, the black people, black folks, we have been giving our vote to the Democratic Party at an exorbitant rate. Therefore, they know they got our vote. The Republicans know they'll never get our vote, so they don't give a damn about us. And as a result, we're the only community in America devoid of representation.
8: Somebody very quick to respond was fellow sports journalist Jemele Hill, and here's what she had to say.
0: black people aren't aligned with Democrats because we think they're so much better, or because we believe that Democrats don't mess up too, or that Democrats are without racism. The point is, we strategically align ourselves where we see the pathway.
8: And Jamil Hill joins us now. She is a contributing writer for The Atlantic. Hey, it's great to have you on the show, Jamil. Tell us, and we heard some of your thoughts there, but tell us a little bit more in detail why you had such a huge problem with Stephen A. Smith's comments there, and just how simplistic they were.
0: So there was a trigger word that he used, and the trigger word was giving. Black people didn't give Democratic, the Democratic Party their votes. The Democratic Party had to earn them. As you all know, the demarcation line in terms of why black people began to wholly throw their support behind the party was because of three very important bills: the Civil Rights Act, the Voting Rights Act, and the Fair Housing Act. And when you look at the most progressive legislation that has impacted black life over the last 50, 60 years or since that, you know, 1964 kind of fork in the road politically, that is why. And so I guess what I rejected, and I understand that there's a general dissatisfaction with the Democratic Party. I get that. And I understand why. And I know that a lot of black voters do in many ways feel taken advantage of. But what I reject is this idea that black people aren't doing this without thought or strategy. It was black people who understood Joe Biden needed to be the candidate. It is black people who have understood for I don't know how many elections you want to go, what is best for the country. And so to come at black voters like they're just simply not smart enough, or they're just giving away their vote, I just find I had an issue with that. And while Stephen A. didn't use the words, you know, he wasn't trying to necessarily say that the black that black people weren't smart about voting for Democrats, that's nevertheless the way that it came off. And to me, the question he needs to pose is, why did so many white people leave the Democratic Party? Why was civil rights and the idea of equality so horrid to white voters that the majority of them have not voted for a Democratic presidential nominee since Lyndon B. Johnson? So why don't you ask them that question instead of coming at black voters and asking us about our vote? Ask them why they decided to leave the party and what they've gotten out of doing that. Because I can promise you, a lot of white working class voters, white middle class voters haven't gotten a return either. But yet this is always the question with black voters, but never with white voters who continue to vote Republican, especially in deep southern states. And we see the condition that they are in terms of economy, healthcare, education. That's never posed to them. It's only something that is burdened or assumed of black voters.
9: I also just want to add, you know, to the history here. At one point, black voters did vote Republican back in the 1800s into the early 20th century.
0: And you
9: in
0: know
9: large
0: why,
9: part
0: too,
9: because
0: right?
9: of Lincoln. And then when the Republican Party changed, they changed. So black voters are very capable of seeing the facts as they are and then realigning themselves and adjusting.
0: And so that was the part that I don't think Stephen A. gave proper historical context to. So what he said was entirely ahistorical. It's like black people aren't giving anybody their votes. These are votes that come with a lot of thought and strategy. And as you just said, like Jackie Robinson, you know, one of the most celebrated Americans in history and certainly a celebrated sports figure, he was a Republican who then changed his mind because in his mind, the party changed. We all know why the party changed. It was a Southern strategy. It was Barry Goldwater. It was them deciding that in order, they seized an opportunity to maintain deep South white votership. That's what happened. And that is why black people decided to switch over. So this idea that black people should just give Republicans their votes, because he doesn't really provide any reason why. It's just in response to, well, we're unhappy that we haven't gotten enough progress, so let's just give them their vote. Have Republicans actually earned that? Have they actually done anything at all to strategically prove that they care about black voters or the things that are important to black voters? What we see from the Republican Party now is a whole lot of alignment with white supremacy. We see what just happened with the Voting Rights Act and how that was gutted by the Supreme Court. We see how the Deep South is now moving to basically eliminate black representation from a congressional and lawmaking standpoint, and allowing majority black districts and black people who are in the South, of which is what almost 60% of black people live in the South, they're eliminating their voice. But Stephen A. Smith thinks it's a good idea to reward that party with our votes, and for what?
7: So, Jamel, we've been talking a lot about this binary choice about should black voters or indeed any contingent of the electorate who's unhappy with the party that they've been voting for, vote for the other party. There's a third path, too, which is just sitting it out altogether. And I'm wondering what you make of the contingent of the left that in the last presidential election sat out a large part in certain parts of the country, sat out the vote in the 2024 election because of disagreements with the Democratic Party, and particularly with the Biden administration. I'm thinking of like the uncommitted movement that decided not to vote for Kamala Harris. Do you think that that was a viable or helpful strategy? Is there another way that you would suggest that voters who feel like they've been their views are being ignored or their votes are being taken for granted should make their wishes known?
0: So I think withholding your vote was a stupid strategy, and looking at the condition and shape that our country is in right now only, to me, affirms that. Sometimes, to use a sports analogy, okay, it's like if you're a team that, you know, the whole point is to score a touchdown, but you have to obviously make first downs to get down the field. Sometimes you may come up with a really big offensive play that might get you 10 or 15 or 20 yards. But sometimes you got to be okay with getting 3 yards and then fighting for another down. And so those who are unsatisfied with the positions on Gaza, the positions with Israel, that was a time to fight for another day, because there was just too much at stake beyond that issue. And I'm not trying to minimize what that issue meant to people. Like, I understand that a lot of people, for them, the hard line was genocide, and I get that. But at the same time, I think there was real pressure that could be applied to a Biden or a Harris administration that is just off the table completely now. And I know there were some folks that were of the opinion of like, let's burn it all down and then reconstruct. Well, no, because now you're looking at this Supreme Court and how they're moving, and in general, the way the Republican Party is moving. And this is about trying to amass power. It's about minority rule. So now you don't even get that opportunity. So you have to ask yourself, was this a worthwhile strategy? And I don't think it was. I just don't. And I know there are people who would disagree with that. But I think that there were other pathways and other pressures that could have been applied to the administration to get them to move off some of the points that they wanted to move them off of.
7: Jamel Hill, thanks so much for your time tonight. Coming up, it may be Mother's Day, but that seems far from Trump's mind today. We'll talk about what he's been posting about instead. You're watching The Weekend Primetime on MS Now.
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13: Well, we couldn't leave without wishing a happy Mother's Day to the moms at this table, Elise and Catherine, and the moms who are watching us right now. But there's one person who seems to be thinking of everything but mothers tonight, and that's our president. Instead, he spent much of the day posting online. In just the last few hours, he blasted out a message calling the Iran deal totally unacceptable. He attacked his favorite network, Fox News, for daring to interview a Democratic congressman. And he went after his hand-picked Supreme Court justices for having the gall to rule against him. Happy Mother's Day, indeed. I mean, I said it a little earlier, but it's like, I feel like he wakes up on these holidays.
8: Alone, not knowing what to do. Everyone, all the mothers around him are like off at brunches with their loved ones, doing things. There's like, where's everyone that I want to be able to like bounce ideas off? And there he is, and he looks at his phone, and he's like, Should I send a message to Americans and wish them a happy Mother's Day and help this country?
15: At least it wasn't anti-Jesus today, or insulting Islam.
8: Yeah, right.
15: The bar is so, so low, but it really is like this huge void in his heart just is opened up on holidays when it's about something other than him and the nastiness starts.
7: So I want to have like ChatGPT or some other LLM analyze all of his posts to see is it actually worse on holidays or it just hits worse on holidays. You know what I mean? Like maybe he wasn't even aware it was Mother's Day.
15: I mean, Easter was pretty epic though.
8: He's not aware that it's Mother's Day.
7: Oh no. I mean, because he says
8: poor Melania.
7: Well, I mean,
15: I don't have much sympathy.
7: Yeah, we don't even need to go into that. But yeah, I mean, he tweets stuff that's terrible all the time, every day. He doesn't discriminate against the non-holidays.
8: That's true. I think the underlying point then is like he's just so out of touch sometimes. I don't know what the right word for it is, but like when the national pulse is culturally, right? Like it's a moment, it's a day, it's, you know, you can celebrate it. It's hard to live in this country, in this hyper-capitalistic country, and not be bombarded with like, what are you doing for Mother's Day? And the President of the United States not being in tune with what's happening.
13: My read of his like whole vibe on social media, and this has been for years, is that like whatever thought passes his mind, he not only feels like he should be saying it, like in all caps often to the masses, but also that like that must be the wavelength the rest of us are on. Like his interior world, he like really forces on everyone else.
8: Yeah.
13: And so I think
7: He's a narcissist, so.
15: He really was, though, the Ernest Hemingway of Twitter, as he said, when it was 180 characters. He needs less characters. He wrote a book tonight. It's just like, please, like, buy Melania Mar-a-Lago spa gift card.
7: I can't even read it.
8: This is a little bit off topic, but the funniest troll throughout the entire Iran war was when one of the Iranian embassies posted a long tweet or post from Donald Trump, and it said, like, too long to read. Let us know if he says anything about us. And I feel like a lot of these things now, like most of us are not even reading them, and we're hoping that somebody or a producer will read them and say, hey, is there something important?
7: See, this is why we need AI.
8: Yes, exactly. To read Donald Trump.
7: Tell us the highlights.
15: Quick thought experiment, though. Who is the one person that if Trump attacked on Twitter, everyone collectively would lose their minds? He did it to Jesus. So is there anyone
2: who could experience that it on Easter?
15: Like, I don't know. For me, it would be Willie Nelson, I think, would make America's head explode and like really lose their mind.
8: I mean, he did go after the Pope somewhat, no?
7: Yeah. Yeah. Well, he went after characterized himself as Pope. He went after Springsteen. He had an AI video of himself, I think, golfing at Springsteen's head.
8: Well, what about the fact that he posted a video of a plane dumping feces on all of America?
15: Yeah.
8: So, I mean,
15: there's no one.
2: People get really
15: upset about Dolly.
7: Yeah. I think actually what would make people's heads explode would be if he cyber bullied somebody that he is normally very nice to, like Putin. You know, it's not about,
15: yes.
7: You know, it's not, we're not surprised when he says something
2: sacrilegious. I can't remember the context that he posted online, like, Putin, stop.
15: Yeah, I remember that.
8: I love that. Is that your like, Trump internal voice? Right. Putin, stop.
2: Putin, stop. Yeah.
15: I wish we could do a dramatic reading right now of that one.
2: Anytime.
7: I will say it's also telling who he is cyberbullying in his tweets or whatever social media posts. So like tonight,
8: I love Neil Gorsuch the air quotes
15: damning with faint praise.
7: But then he says he's terrible. Yeah. And he's mad at the Supreme Court. It's not entirely clear to me. Maybe something has happened in the 3 hours while we've been on air, but I don't know what happened with the Supreme Court tonight that may have set him off. But he's really mad about their tariff decision, which was a little while ago, and says that they're robbing the country of $159 billion.
15: Doesn't want to have to pay back the money because he never wants anyone. He never wants to pay anything himself.
7: Well, yes. They're already not paying back the money.
15: Yeah, right.
7: And I've been talking actually with a bunch of businesses who are not even filing for refunds because they're afraid that
8: let me just set the record straight about something that is important. He did post last night, Happy Mother's Day weekend to all, especially to the 115,000 Americans who found jobs in the month of April alone. As usual, over 90% of Bloomberg economists, nearly all of whom have a terminal case of Trump derangement syndrome, underestimated the strength of the Trump economy.
2: Well, Happy Mother's Day to all.
15: Happy Mother's
8: Day. And to all the
2: what I'm missing is Happy Mother's Day to the haters and the losers. That's the message I really wanted from the president. That's going to do it for us tonight. We will see you right back here next weekend from 6 to 9 p.m. Eastern on MS Now. In the meantime, make sure you follow us on social media. Our handle everywhere is @TheWeekendPrime. I'm Antonia Hilton alongside Elise Jordan, Catherine Rampell, and Ayman Mohideen. And we hope you have a good night and a great week.
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26: Just last month, the intrepid journalist Sarah Fitzpatrick at The Atlantic published a blockbuster story. Based on interviews with more than 24 sources, a lot of sources, including current and former FBI officials. And the story alleged that FBI Director Kash Patel's drinking has been a recurring source of concern across the government. Sources told Fitzpatrick that Patel is known to drink to the point of obvious intoxication. They said that morning meetings had to be rescheduled for later in the day because of Patel's alcohol-fueled nights. Multiple sources even told Fitzpatrick that at one point, security officials had requested breaching equipment, you know, the kind of stuff SWAT teams use to break doors down, because Patel had become unreachable behind locked doors. And when The Atlantic prepared to publish that story, Patel dared them to print it, saying it was all false and that he would see them in court. Now, Patel has, in fact, followed through on that threat. He followed through quite quickly. He has sued The Atlantic for defamation and demanded $250 million in damages. So that's where the story stood going into today, as of last night. And then this morning, MS Now's Ken Delanian and Carol Lenig broke the news that the FBI has launched a criminal leak investigation focused on Sarah Fitzpatrick and her piece on Kash Patel in The Atlantic. MS Now has two sources, two people familiar with the matter, who have confirmed the existence of that investigation. But the FBI is denying it. A spokesperson for the Bureau saying that the story was completely false and that no such investigation exists and that Sarah Fitzpatrick is not being investigated at all. Okay, we'll see. Now, that was this morning. And then tonight, even though Sarah Fitzpatrick is already being sued by Kash Patel, and even though she may be being criminally investigated by Kash Patel's FBI, tonight, The Atlantic Sarah Fitzpatrick published yet another incredible story about, ding, ding, ding, you guessed it, Kash Patel. Now, in this one, eight people familiar with the matter, including yet again current and former FBI officials, told Fitzpatrick that it is not unusual for Patel to travel with a supply of personalized branded bourbon. Who among us? Now, the 750-milliliter bottle that he travels with is engraved with Kash Patel's name and title, FBI Director. Classy. as well as the symbol of the FBI shield. Now, if you look just below the shield on the screen, you will see Kash Patel's name yet again, but this time spelled his preferred way, of course, with a dollar sign instead of an S. Again, stay classy, Kash Patel, stay classy. Patel also appears to have signed some bottles, writing his signature and then the number 9, presumably because he's the 9th person to hold the title of the director of the FBI, which leads me to believe he has spent an awful lot of time on this particular merch project, right? Now, Fitzpatrick also writes that Patel has distributed these self-branded bottles to staff and civilians while on official business, including during at least one FBI event, and that Patel has even used Justice Department aircraft to transport cases of his bourbon merch. Now, when The Atlantic reached out for comment, the FBI didn't even dispute that Patel has been giving out these branded booze bottles. Instead, a spokesperson said that Patel has followed all applicable ethical guidelines and pays for any personal gifts himself, and portrayed the gifting of booze, bourbon, personalized bourbon, as routine. Saying that the bottles in question are part of a tradition in the FBI that started well over a decade ago. Is it now? And guess what? When Fitzpatrick tried to fact-check that statement, it fell completely apart. The FBI declined to provide images of bottles bearing the names of any past directors, maybe because they don't exist. And when Fitzpatrick asked a former senior FBI official if he had ever seen any personally branded liquor bottles distributed by any previous FBI directors, he burst out laughing. Now, the story here is, it's not just that Kash Patel allegedly drinks a lot. By this point, we've all seen him drinking with our own eyes. We all remember that visual. The story is that Kash Patel allegedly drinks a ton at work as the boss in a workplace that traditionally has had a zero-tolerance approach to drinking on the job and even the abuse of alcohol off-duty, because it is our chief law enforcement agency. As one former FBI agent told Fitzpatrick, the bottles are demoralizing, as they suggest one set of standards for the FBI's director and another for the rest of the bureau. Now, the lawyer for another former agent, former assistant director in charge of the FBI's Washington field office, Stephen Jensen, told Fitzpatrick, quote, there are line agents out there spending their nights and weekends trying to finish warrants, write reports, plan arrests. Yet the FBI director apparently has the time to design logos, go to hockey games, sit for multi-hour podcast interviews. This is one of the most serious jobs in the country, not a vehicle for self-promotion and branding. That's very well stated. Now, when Fitzpatrick published her first big scoop about Kash Patel last month, part of what was so amazing about it was that she had more than 24 sources. I spoke to her that very night that the piece came out, and she told me that even more people from inside the bureau were already trying to talk to her, trying to tell her about Kash Patel. And they weren't doing that lightly.
1: These are not the types of people who are willing to speak out outside of the FBI, especially right now, because Kash Patel is going after people with polygraphs in a way that has never happened at the Bureau. So for it to be this level of alarm, this is people genuinely concerned that America is in danger as a result of this conduct. And I feel, you know, a real responsibility to take care of that reporting incredibly carefully.
26: Sarah Fitzpatrick said that those people spoke to her last month because they worried about the safety of our country, with this guy in charge of keeping us safe. That guy right there. There you go. With Christine Ohm. And now, even with a potential criminal investigation into leakers and a massive defamation lawsuit, more people have come forward to say that they do not think Kash Patel's behavior is fit for his office. Andrew Weissman is the former general counsel of the FBI. Tim Weiner is a Pulitzer Prize winning reporter who has reported extensively on the history and inner workings of the Bureau. He's the author of the book Enemies Inside the FBI, and his latest book is called The Mission, the CIA in the 21st Century. Very apt reading. Everybody should get to reading. It's very applicable right now. Andrew, let me start with you. Let's just start with Kash Patel, because as I just tried to outline here, the FBI is now investigating, reportedly, the Atlantic Sarah Fitzpatrick, the same time that the director is personally suing the Atlantic for $250 million. Obviously, none of it has stopped her from continuing to report on Kash Patel, which speaks to her commitment to reporting and her boldness as well. But it doesn't take a lawyer to see this. This is a massive conflict. What do you make of all of this?
4: Well, of course, it is a massive conflict. You can't have the FBI suing civilly and then bringing a criminal case. And the criminal case, I should say, is one where it's hard to see how you could, if the reporting is true and accurate, how it is that there's a crime here that could be criminally investigated. So not only is it a conflict, but it seems like an abuse of process, because there's, even if everything happened, which is that there was a leak of information to a reporter, it is not a crime to receive information from people at the FBI. We're not talking about anything classified. We're talking about something that is simply derogatory information. It's not even a crime for the people at the FBI to have given that information to a reporter, because again, it is not classified information that we're talking about. So a massive, massive conflict of interest in order to have the FBI sort of on both sides of this. And I think it's really something that when I think about this and I'm thinking about sort of what is the lesson here, I would go back to the Supreme Court of the United States. Everyone here knows that Supreme Court said that there was immunity, criminal immunity, for bringing sham investigations. And they threw out that part of Jack Smith's criminal grand jury indictment. Well, that means that abusive criminal cases are not subject to any sort of criminal sanction. There is immunity for those. And so I think they really unleashed the kind of thing that we are seeing, where you see these sort of abusive investigations, and the president and people doing his bidding are really confident that there is not going to be criminal liability, both because the Supreme Court has their back and because the president can always just pardon them for any sort of potential criminality on their part. So I think we're in an incredibly dangerous situation given the state of the law here.
26: I want to ask you more about that. I just want to level set. Sometimes we all get, not us necessarily, but a lot of people get a little numb to what's happening in this administration, what we talk about nearly every day. I mean, and Tim, former FBI directors, of course, have improperly used Bureau resources for political matters before. But Patel's motive here, to Andrew's point, is clearly personal. I mean, this is his personal behavior they're reporting on. It's not classified information about the work of the Bureau. You know the history of the FBI better than almost anyone. Level set for us here. How does this all stack up against past abuses of power by the FBI director?
5: Well, J. Edgar Hoover, who ran the Bureau for 48 years, had one hard and fast rule for his agents: don't embarrass the Bureau. Kash Patel embarrasses the Bureau with every whiskey-scented breath he takes. And beyond the political prosecutions of Trump's enemies like Jim Comey, beyond the harassment of the press, what Kash Patel has done to the FBI is to conduct an ideological purge at the behest of the president. He has taken down the leaders of the Bureau's national security and intelligence divisions. He has keel-hauled pretty much every agent who ever investigated Donald Trump for his theft of classified documents that he stashed at Mar-a-Lago, for the January 6th insurrection, for his pussyfooting with Russian intelligence in the 2016 elections. And the ideological purge has also been going on at the CIA, also been going on at the Justice Department, also at the State Department and the Pentagon. Now, I don't want to compare the two regimes directly, but in Pol Pot's Cambodia, people were purged because they wore glasses, because they could read. And in Donald Trump's America, people are being purged because they can see things clearly.
26: It feels very difficult. And thanks to the men and women who are still serving the FBI right now and across government. Let me ask you specifically, because I think this is important for people to understand the culture inside the Bureau. I mean, Patel, there's so many things that you just outlined so perfectly, but his behavior, given this latest report, it almost feels like self-parody at this point. I mean, it's a guy accused of drinking to excess and using his his own position to personally brand bottles of bourbon. Again, it may not be the most important thing that he's doing that's egregious, but talk to us, Tim, a little bit about kind of the culture inside the FBI and how that kind of behavior, because we heard a little bit of this in Sarah's new reporting about how that offended people there, and it felt kind of egregious, particularly to them.
5: The Bureau is a very buttoned-down place. It's very white, it's very male, it's very conservative, and 98% of the people there are straight arrows. When a QAnon-adjacent right-wing podcaster with a taste for hopping on the FBI's Gulfstream and jetting off to the Olympics or to his home in Las Vegas to watch wrestling matches takes over and starts keel-hauling people because Donald Trump doesn't like what the Bureau did to run him down for the crimes he committed, it sends a, I think chilling effect is too mild word, but a wave of horror through law enforcement professionals to deal with someone who is this unstable, this unreliable, and who is, you know, if he's too drunk to wake up in the morning, as Sarah reliably reported, what if, God forbid, a crisis strikes the United States? We're at war with Iran. Donald Trump has broken or damaged relationships with all our intelligence allies. God forbid a crisis should strike. Will Kash Patel answer the bell?
26: That's a real question. I mean, part of the reporting is that he was drinking to the point where he couldn't be woken up. Andrew, you alluded to, the moment we're in, and we've had so many conversations, and you break this down better than almost anybody. Part of what I think we've learned here is that it's important to fight back and to not just lay down and allow this administration to bully you. And that's easier said than done, I realize. It takes a lot of courage to do that. What would you, I mean, Kash Patel is suing The Atlantic and its reporter, Sarah Fitzpatrick. It seems like there's a lot that could come out of that case that could risk even more embarrassment for Patel. But from a legal perspective, what would you advise The Atlantic to do at this point in time?
4: Well, look, the safe thing for The Atlantic to do in that kind of case is to make a motion to dismiss. It's very, very hard for a public figure to win a defamation case. And of course, as you know, being a journalist, truth is a defense. But one thing that I think The Atlantic could consider doing, because remember, it is in journalism, and if it really has the goods, and it certainly appears that they do, having now doubled down on two stories, which and have multiple reported sources, is actually essentially call Kash Patel's bluff and say, you know what, we want to go to trial. You say that we don't have the goods. You say that this is not true. Let's go to trial now and make him have to sit for a deposition. Let him have to testify. Remember, it's a civil case, so he can be called under oath to testify about all of this and to have to say under oath whether this is true or not true. So to me, that would be, obviously, it's not the safest course, but it also, from a journalist perspective, is you know, something that could bring a lot of attention to the veracity of their story and denigrate Kash Patel. The one very quick thing, Jen, I want to say, having worked for Robert Mueller, the idea of besmirching each and every former director of the FBI, you know, Robert Mueller was somebody who had to, for every speech he gave, you had to categorically take out the word I. The idea that he just would refuse to talk about himself. And that is true, that same sort of ethos of many other directors. Louis Freeh was built in the same mold. Chris Wray was built in the same mold. Even if you disagree with their policies and the way they handled the Bureau, they just the idea that they would both be giving out liquor and selling merch about themselves is so deplorable. That's something that Kash Patel is doing.
26: Andrew Weissman, Tim Weiner, thank you both so much for being here with me tonight.
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26: It is so important that states led by Democrats continue to fight back. If we have learned one thing during the course of this administration, it's that sitting back and doing nothing is simply not an option. And in case you're getting yourself up to speed on what is possible, and I was just talking with Chris about this, and I'm certainly doing that, there are states like Colorado where Democrats maintain a trifecta on the state level and where activists right now are working to present voters with a redistricting ballot measure this November. There's also New York, which is trying to do the same, but for next year. New Jersey Governor Mikey Sherrill has also said her Democratic supermajority may soon look to redistrict. Illinois Governor J.B. Pritzker has signaled he would do the same. But I'm also looking at you, Maryland, where despite Governor Westmore's support, the redistricting effort has largely stalled because the Senate president has stood in the way and continues to as of tonight. Now, my first guest tonight served as the attorney general under President Obama. And in response to today's news of Tennessee, he framed this fight ahead like this. Make no mistake, this fight will be hard, it will be long, and there will be setbacks as well as many victories. Martin Luther King Jr. once said, the arc of the moral universe is long, but it bends towards justice. But the arc does not bend on its own. It's now on us, again, to do the necessary work to pull that arc towards justice together. Joining me now is former U.S. Attorney General Eric Holder. He's now the chairman of the National Democratic Redistricting Committee. Committee. It's great to see you. I've been looking forward to talking to you for some time now, but certainly since the Supreme Court ruling last week. And let me start by asking you about the movement by all these Republican legislatures. I just tried to outline in states like Mississippi and Alabama and Tennessee. And we knew Republican governors and legislatures in the South would move quickly after the Supreme Court decision. But tell me how you've been digesting what we have seen happen over just the last week since the decision.
0: Well, the unbelievably bad decision from the Supreme Court in the Calais case allowed these states to do exactly what it is that they're doing. But what they're doing demonstrates the very need for the continuation of the efficacy of the Voting Rights Act, in particular, Section 2. If Section 2 was still a viable piece of legislation, we wouldn't have these states going into special session and stripping from black and brown people, and particularly in the South, African American people, their rights to participate fully in our democracy. You know, the Voting Rights Act was put into place to give African Americans in the South the ability to be full citizens. And what these state legislatures are in the process of doing is turning back the clock to a pre-1965 America. And that's something that we have to fight. I'm bound and determined to do exactly that.
26: So let's talk about that, because right after Tennessee

0: The NBA playoffs are underway, and now you can trade every game on Kalshi. 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
4: Against that which they are trying to do. And if each of us does that, if each of us is prepared to commit ourselves to that cause, we can be as successful as other generations have been in the protection and the enhancement of our democracy.
5: It's such a moment I think people will be telling their grandchildren about where they were, or maybe their great-grandchildren. Let me ask you about another development. The Republican governor of Louisiana, of course, declared a special emergency to halt the state's congressional primary election so Republicans can implement a new map after tens of thousands of voters had already cast their ballots. There's obviously a lot of litigation around that, but you think about this a lot, both the legal possibilities, the political possibilities. Is this a precedent that we should be worried about down the road? I mean, leading up to this November, past this November, canceling elections, I should say.
4: Yeah, I think that this is something that we ought to be very concerned about. This is tampering in an election process in the most gross of ways. I mean, an election was already underway in Louisiana. About 42,000 people had already cast their votes. And then the governor declares an emergency. Now, first off, the governor can't declare an emergency in the way that he's trying to do. The Louisiana state constitution says only the legislature can make decisions about the timing of elections. But he declares an emergency. I'm not exactly sure what the emergency was. And then he halts the election. It's almost as if you're in an election and you look at the polls and you make the determination, well, you know, if we hold the election right now, we're not going to do too well. So let's postpone it until we can get to a better time and perhaps enhance our chances of winning. And that's, in essence, what the governor has done. He's now been supported or will be supported by the Republican-dominated legislature there. And the impact will be to draw maps that will strip away from African Americans in Louisiana rights for which they have fought for so long, rights that they had only granted to them by the Supreme Court just a couple of years or so ago. Again, a reversion back to that which is a dark chapter in American history.
5: I mentioned a couple of the states that where there is potential for action. In the past, I should just note, you have advocated, as many people have, and as we all should, to adopt independent redistricting committees. Many of us would love to see something like the John Lewis Voting Rights Act pass, of course. But in the short term, as people out there are trying to educate themselves, inform themselves on kind of where there are states, which states they should be watching or looking to, where action to redraw maps could happen to try to level the playing field, what are you watching most closely? What should people out there be paying attention to?
4: Well, I mean, the states that you talked about, you know, Colorado, Illinois, New Jersey, New York, potentially Maryland, you know, in whatever other states that we can look at and see where there are possibilities of redrawing maps to make sure that we respond to that which the Republicans have done. And people need to understand this. We wouldn't be in this crisis but for the way in which Donald Trump initiated it. He was the one who started this whole thing by saying he needed 5 seats out of Texas. And I think they expected us, that is progressives, people who care about our democracy, Democrats, to simply say, well, you know, I'll go on television and I'll bemoan the fact that what they did, I'll write an op-ed. And my determination, I think the determination of many of us, was that, no, we're going to fight back. You know, we have to deal with this crisis that they have presented us with and make sure that we win in this crisis so that ultimately we can heal our democracy. And healing the democracy, I think, ultimately is going to mean that we're going to have to pass federal legislation to ban partisan and racial gerrymandering. But to get to that point, we have to make sure that we save our democracy so that we have the capacity to do that. You know, people need to understand, we need to look at history. You know, authoritarianism rose in Europe in the early part of the 20th century, not because authoritarianism was strong.

0: but because the defense of democracy was weak. Mm-hmm. And we cannot repeat that mistake. The risks are entirely too high.
1: Coming up, do you want real investigations into all of these insane allegations about Kash Patel? I bet you do. Do you want Kash Patel to answer questions under oath about all of this? So does my next guest, and he's going to be the chairman of the Judiciary Committee if and when Democrats win back the House. Congressman Jamie Raskin is standing by.
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1: Here's something that is very, very, very important to remember right now. If Democrats win back the House in November, the gavel for chairman of the powerful House Judiciary Committee will pass to Congressman Jamie Raskin of Maryland. Now, a few weeks ago, after the Atlantic's bombshell reporting we just talked about revealed details about Kash Patel's alleged excessive drinking and completely erratic behavior, Congressman Raskin sent Trump's FBI director this letter. You can see it on your screen. It's available online, too, which included a number of questions about those alleged drinking habits, as well as a request that Patel take an alcohol use screening test. And my guess is, after this brand new reporting from the Atlantic tonight about Patel's personalized bourbon stash, Congressman Raskin has more questions. And again, all of Congressman Raskin's questions and all of Congressman Raskin's letters could turn into subpoenas and investigations very, very soon. Joining me now is Congressman Jamie Raskin, top Democrat on the House Judiciary Committee. I know you had a lot of questions, and people should read it. We'll share it so people can read it. The letter you wrote to Cash Patel around the first story here, after The Atlantic published its first story back in April. Now we have this follow-up. What new questions do you have about what is happening at Trump's FBI under Cash Patel?
4: Well, the reports keep coming out of chaos in the office and an absentee director and, you know, drinking during the working day and so on. And their response to all these things is to try to go after the reporters, to either try to determine whether they can get any goods on the reporters, whether there's any dirt on them searching through FBI databases, or alternatively to crack down on the so-called leakers involved. Well, how about dealing with the underlying problem, which was what our letter was about originally? I mean, the original Atlantic report quoted paraphrased at least something like 20 different people about this. It seems kind of far-fetched and nonsensical to suggest that all of this was just made up. And if Cash Patel is willing to go ahead and sue The Atlantic, then apparently he's got nothing to be afraid of. He should respond to this questionnaire, which is used for public sector workers all the time, or private sector workers, about whether there's a drinking problem that is interfering with their ability to do their job. And since nobody else in the Trump administration will deal with the issue, I think that Congress has got to exercise its oversight powers.
1: A lot of people, you referenced the number of sources. There are a lot of sources for this news story, too. People have come forward to speak with Sarah Fitzpatrick and other reporters. People also have come forward and have wanted to talk to Congress or have talked to some Democrats in Congress. What should a whistleblower, what should people understand out there about whistleblower protections for Congress, that Congress has for whistleblowers? And what should a whistleblower do if there's somebody watching who has information that works in the FBI or the Justice Department, wherever they may be, they don't have a lawyer. What do they do if they want to speak with Congress?
4: Well, first of all, the Judiciary Committee, like other committees in Congress, can be approached by people either by phone call, by 1-800 number. They can write to us. They can email us. They have a right to give us information about misconduct or criminal activity that are taking place in any part of the government, in any department of the government. The Whistleblower Protection Act protects people against retaliation because they reported misconduct, civil or criminal misconduct, taking place inside the government. So people, you know, have a right to know what their rights are and what their responsibilities are. But obviously, it's a serious thing for people to consider coming forward. And so we try to operate with complete confidentiality and total respect for whatever situation they're in. Now, people who go to the press are in, you know, a somewhat different situation about that. But in any event, there should be no retaliation against people just for telling the truth about what's taking place in our government. And that just violates the First Amendment of the Constitution. People have a right to speak. And, you know, rather than engage in some kind of hopeless, fruitless cover-up, Cash Patel should try to deal with what the real issues are. And that goes generally for the administration across every kind of corruption taking place in all of the different departments and agencies.
1: Congressman Jamie Raskin, I hope you're getting rest, you're going on hikes, you're caring for yourself, because if Democrats win back the House, you're going to have a lot on your plate. Thank you, as always, for being here with us tonight.
4: You bet, Jen.
1: Coming up, my old boss let it rip in a new interview with Stephen Colbert, and he had some very specific advice for Democrats. Juliana Stratton is the lieutenant governor of Illinois. She is the next U.S. senator from Illinois, a state Obama once represented, and we're going to talk about all of it when we...
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26: With respect to Democrats, I'm not as worried about this so-called rift between the left and liberals, as you describe it, because I think that within the Democratic Party, and I would argue a bunch of independents and even some Republicans as well, there's an overarching belief in equality, fairness. What I'm more interested in for Democrats is, do you know how to just talk to regular people like we're not in a college seminar, right? You know, can you talk plain English to folks?
1: Talking plain English, pretty direct, couldn't agree more. Well, my next guest is a Democrat who found success, in part, doing just that.
27: I'm not scared of a wannabe dictator. I'm running for Senate to stand up to Donald Trump. I'll abolish ICE and hold Trump accountable for the crimes he's committed. Just like they said, Trump.
28: Trump.
27: Trump.
28: Vote Juliana.
27: That's why I approved this message.
1: That was obviously a campaign ad. Joining me now is Illinois Lieutenant Governor Juliana Stratton, who is currently running to represent her state in the U.S. Senate. It's so great to see you. I think you're going to be such an important voice in the Senate come January. Let me start. I want to just look big picture, because last night a Democrat won a special election in Michigan by 19 points in a district that Kamala Harris won by just 1 point. This is just one example of overperformance. You just ran in a primary. You won that primary, of course. What's your take on how Democrats are doing, but also kind of how they continue this momentum forward to November?
0: Well, I think what we are doing is we're speaking to what people care about. And I think one of the issues has always been, number one, are we trying to tell people what they should care about, or are we listening to voters and then parroting back to them, this is what we're hearing from you, this is what I'm going to fight for, and not just trusting someone else to have some talking points or whatever. We need to listen to people about what they care about, what's affecting them on an everyday basis. And I think that's what's resonating with people. But I think also right now people are just fed up with what's happening in Washington, and what they want is someone who's going to fight for them. I've heard that more than anything from voters. I want someone who's going to go to the mat fighting for me. I'm tired of every single day, no matter who's in the White House, feeling like my life isn't getting any better, that no one is, you know, paying attention to what's happening in my life on a day-to-day basis. And that's what I think really in my race really resonated, that I was going to be that fighter and that I was going to get to Washington and not forget about the people. And that's what we have to do.
1: I know you agree that Democrats need to speak more in plain English, because I watched your campaign and you speak in plain English and you were nodding along as we were watching the clip of Barack Obama. What are the issues you think? And listening is such a key part of it. There's never enough listening. What are the issues you think Democrats could talk better and in more plain English about?
0: Well, even when we talk about the issue of affordability, and we hear that word, but we can talk about specifically through storytelling and other, you know, means, what is happening in someone's life, that it's hard to put food on the table. That I have a daughter right now, I tell the story, who gets her health care under the ACA. She's an independent contractor. And she called to talk about how her premiums went up from the end of 2025 and how much more it's going to be in 2026. And because of that, here's what I have to do. I'm going to get the lowest level of benefits possible. I don't want that for anyone. So we have to talk about those real struggles that everyday, not just Illinoisans, but Americans are facing. And I think we need more people in Washington who understand what those struggles are. I mean, people are very frustrated with feeling like the ultra wealthy just keep getting wealthier while everyday Americans get, you know, left behind. And I think we have to really make sure that the people who get to Washington are people who know those struggles, who understand how what it's like to try to budget for groceries, or how one healthcare bill could really, you know, be really damaging to their budget.
1: We only have about a minute left. I wish there was more time. One of the things I think a lot of, we've been talking about investigations and Cash Patel and other people all the course of the night, is this question of, and you're going to come into the Senate, you're going to be an important voice. How much do you think investigations and holding the Trump administration accountable should be as a part of the work that the bodies of Congress do versus kind of other priorities?
0: Well, it's critically important to me that we investigate, and to the extent that we can, hold this president and his administration accountable for their abuses of power. In Illinois, we have the Illinois Accountability Commission to address what happened with Operation Midway Blitz as ICE agents terrorized our communities. Mm-hmm. He's not always going to be president, but we have to be a check. We have to fight, and we have to stand up. And that's what people deserve, that we hold this president accountable. And that's what I'm going to do when I get to the Senate.
1: I think everybody watching right now can't wait for that to happen. It was great to have you here in person. Thank you again for being here.
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1: With each passing day of Trump's war with Iran, there are two things that we've pretty much come to expect. One, that Trump will say everything's going great and exactly according to plan. And two, that there will be some new piece of reporting that contradicts pretty much everything Trump just said. Take, for example, that bombshell Washington Post reporting we were just talking about that contradicted just about everything the administration has been saying publicly about the war. And when you see reporting like that, it's no wonder that he and his administration are doing everything they can to suppress and attack journalists right now. And it isn't just journalists covering the war. It's any journalist who's shedding light on what's happening behind closed doors inside of this administration. But journalists are showing some enormous backbone right now. I mean, just look at what the editor-in-chief of The Atlantic, Jeffrey Goldberg, had to say about after reports surfaced that Kash Patel was investigating leaks to one of his reporters. He said, quote, in a note that went out today, if Patel thought that he could intimidate The Atlantic by suing us, he was very, very wrong. I promise you that we will never give in. If a story is true, we will publish it. We will not be intimidated by illegitimate investigations or other acts of politically motivated retaliation. Nothing will deter us from our work. Joining me now is the deeply talented and award-winning journalist, author, and editor of The New Yorker, David Remnick. David, I have so many questions for you, as always. I mean, every major news organization, I think, but you tell me, feels like they need to prepare for this potential, for lawsuits, for investigations, for threats against their reporters or their newsrooms. What have you made of this Kash Patel saga this week? And how do you, what do you tell the journalists who work for you? How do you tell them to think about this kind of thing?
30: I tell them to do their jobs. And it's as simple as that. We can't be intimidated. We won't be intimidated. And we have to feel lucky when we have the ownership, as we do at The New Yorker and as Jeff does at The Atlantic, who stand beside independent, rigorous journalism. Because unfortunately, President Trump's attempts to intimidate much of the press through getting involved in their business, through public statements, through berating reporters, through manipulating situations so that certain executives that he likes replace executives that he doesn't like have been quite successful. And so the outlets that have independent editors and independent ownerships need to just do their work, stand up, and have a spine. It's as simple as that, and it's as complex as that.
1: The other factor here is the impact on sources. Although, I mean, you know, MSN, I was just talking about this earlier. MSN is also reporting that Patel has ordered polygraphs of more than 24 members of his team, clearly trying to find the Atlantic sources. And so far, government sources have still been speaking to journalists all across the board. I mean, we're just talking about this eye-popping Washington Post story reporting about a CIA analysis.
30: Absolutely.
1: And that's how we know things, well, by excellent journalism.
30: We see this all the time. For example, Ruth Marcus had a piece for us about the way pardons are doled out, which is a scandal. And you can be sure, without my getting into details, that some sources are very reluctant to be revealing. We've had it in all kinds of situations because they feel the hot breath of the White House on their necks. So my gratitude goes to the sources who have the courage to speak to us, whether on background or on the record. It's very difficult. People's livelihoods are at stake, and sometimes their liberty is at stake. This is serious, serious business. And boy, of course I know that public trust in the press is not what it was many years ago in the wake of Watergate. Of course I know that. But in order to regain that trust, I don't think bowing down to power is the thing. I think doing independent, serious, fact-checked, thorough work with a spine is the only way to go.
1: Thanks for watching The Briefing Weekend. 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

0: 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I'm Tommy Vitor, co-host of Pod Save America and Pod Save the World. On this week's show, Jon Favreau and Dan Pfeiffer talk about Rubio and Vance competing for Trump's heart. Jon Favreau and I talk about Kash Patel's FBI calling card, personalized bourbon. Neil Gorsuch wrote a children's book, and the Strict Scrutiny hosts have some notes. John Lovett talks to Senator Bernie Sanders about whether he thinks Skynet will become self-aware. And finally, I make Ben Rhodes take a pop quiz involving some of our favorite moments in Republican leadership. Buckle up. It's Crooked on MS Now. On today's show, the J.D. versus Marco primary is heating up, and we'll talk about which one of them will win the ultimate prize of defending Donald Trump's dog shit approval rating to an angry electorate in 2028. J.D. Vance was in Iowa on Tuesday, ostensibly stumping for a vulnerable Republican House member, but probably testing the waters for 28 to see if there is anyone out there who likes him. Let's listen.
1: What is this? What is Zach, you're going to have to help me out with her name here. I lost my page here. Okay. All right. Okay, there we go. Sarah Trone Garriott. There he is. I'm on the wrong page here.
0: Crushed it, sir. Crushed
2: yes. It. Doing great.
0: Shane Goldmacher from the New York Times was at the event, and he noted in his story that a bunch of people volunteered to him that they actually really like Rubio and not just Vance, sometimes over Vance, which is something that our friend Sarah Longwell has been noting in her focus groups as well. Rubio happened to be taken over the White House daily briefing the very same day Vance was in Iowa. Well, there's one answer from Rubio that has gone viral from that press conference, and it was a response to, you know, a kind of question that we all know and love of the what gives you hope variety. here's what Marco Rubio said.
3: I mean, my hope for America is what it's always been. I think it's the hope I hope we all share. We want it to continue to be the place where anyone from anywhere can achieve anything, where you're not limited by the circumstances of your birth, by the color of your skin, by your ethnicity, but frankly, it's a place where you are able to overcome challenges and achieve your full potential. I think we have a lot to learn and be proud of in our history. It is one of perpetual and continuous improvement, where each generation has done its part to bring us closer to fulfilling the vision that the founders of this country had upon its founding.
0: Not limited by the circumstances of your birth, unless you were born to someone who is not a citizen of the United States, in which case my administration is currently trying to make sure that what it says in the Constitution, that you're guaranteed to be a citizen, is no more. other than that tiny exception, yes, as far as your dreams can take you. So that went viral. All the MAGA folks are loving it. Rubio's official Twitter account released essentially a campaign video of that answer with a Superman-type theme song playing in the background. What do you think of the Rubio boomlet, Dan? What is the path from here to Marco Rubio accepting the Republican nomination in 2028, while J.D. Vance is just sad somewhere?
2: I would like to see J.D. Vance sad somewhere, but I don't want to see Marco Rubio happy. So I'm not really sure how this plays out. I think the Rubio boomlet, as you have deemed it, has more to do with J.D. Vance sucking than Marco Rubio shining. Like, Rubio does benefit from comparison. He's in a cabinet.
0: In the land of the blind, one-eyed man is king.
2: Yes,
0: I'm sure, he is. I'm sure you're not supposed to say that for a whole bunch of reasons anymore, but anyway, yeah, that's an old saying.
2: I wonder what you're doing this podcast with next week. Anywho.
0: Don't ask if we're leaving it in everyone. We're leaving it in.
2: He's in a cabinet. Let me try to do this in a way. He's in a cabinet with Pete Hegseth, RFK Jr., Lyndon McMahon, Sean Duffy. He looks serious compared to those unserious people in the land of the unserious. The serious man is king. Yeah, the mildly serious man is king.
0: Sucks. That sucks.
2: Well, you know what? We got to make adjustments, Sean. And so, like, I think, like, he looks more serious than these people. And Love and I talked about his performance at the briefing. Compared to Pete Hegseth, he looks like a real person. I think there is one giant problem for Marco Rubio. Marco Rubio's greatest legislative accomplishment, perhaps his only legislative accomplishment, was to work hand in hand with Barack Obama and Harry Reid to pass a bill to provide a path to citizenship for millions upon millions of undocumented immigrants.
4: You mean Marco Rubio, also fluent in Spanish, who spoke in Spanish at that briefing, which to me was quite impressive. But let's check in with the 40% of Republican voters, 50% of Republican voters, who still absolutely love Donald Trump and want him to be more restrictionist on immigration. Yes. and more, let me just say xenophobic.
2: I worked in the White House when Marco Rubio helped Barack Obama pass that very important bill to give a path, the amnesty bill, as some called it at the time. When he helped with the Obama amnesty bill, I was there. Every single day in the office, I was appreciative of Marco Rubio's help.
4: To this day, I just sent him a thank you card again the other day.
2: I am available for speaking to, I will talk to anyone about the very important role he played. I am available if you need me in Iowa, New Hampshire in the coming years to come speak with and share the gratitude I have with Marco Rubio for the work he did, his sincere beliefs, the hard work, the way in which he really was Barack Obama's whisperer on the Hill.
4: Yeah,
2: I'm happy to tell the stories.
4: This is a man who believes that borders are just lines on a map, and that they don't really capture like what it is to be an American, which is, as he said there, it's a place where or anyone can come and become anything, which is that, you know, Marco Rubio believes that speech could have been given by Barack Obama right there. And I think the reason is because they are, when you get down to it, kindred spirits.
2: Like what Rubio used to say, I'm told I wasn't there, was, we're not Republicans, we're not Democrats, we're all members of the Uniparty. So, you know.
4: All right. Trump, meanwhile, seems like he's trying to make it as difficult as possible for either Vance or Rubio to win a presidential election, thanks to their association with him. Here he is discussing his plans to change the color of the reflecting pool on the National Mall, stage a UFC fight at the White House for his birthday, and of course, build his ballroom.
5: I said, you know, I built all these swimming pools, and they're phenomenal. So I have some very good contractors. I think that I'd like to recommend a color. It's called American Flag Blue. I said, that's the color I want.
6: As you know, June 14th, we're having a big fight. A lot of people haven't seen this yet. This will be the greatest show on earth. Is at night. That's all lighting and cover.
5: I was in a position being a builder and having built many ballrooms and many other things. I'm good at ballrooms. That's the entrance to the new ballroom that's being built, which everybody likes, especially since last Saturday evening. They like it even more because it'll have a thing called security.
4: Those were all just this week. Just this week. As the war has erupted again and they're trying to get a ceasefire and gas is going through the roof. That was all this week in his remarks. And good news, Reuters just reported that the White House is expecting to get the $400 million jumbo jet the Qatari royal family personally gifted to Donald Trump just in time for America's birthday. Happy 4th. Here's a $400 million Qatari jumbo jet.
2: The jet was free. The $400 million you paid for, the taxpayer, to upgrade the security on the jet, i.e. remove all the listening devices the Qataris put in it.
4: So far, Trump's whole Versailles on the Potomac vibe has been yet another weight on his approval rating. But now he's tossing the anchor at Republicans in Congress who are stunningly about to vote on whether to spend $1 billion, our dollars, taxpayer dollars, on Donald Trump's ballroom, which they are claiming is necessary for security reasons. Do you think Republicans running in competitive races are excited about signing their own political death warrants?
2: This is the most insane thing I have ever seen a party do in an election year. They don't have to do this. Like, they chose to do this. They volunteered to do it. And at a time in which they've already voted to close rural hospitals, they've already voted to kick people off their health care, they've voted to kick people off their food assistance, they've said we don't have money for education or childcare or anything else, but we have $1 billion for a fancy ballroom where Trump can wine and dine the Epstein class. It's like, this is like a stimulus program for political ad makers. Like, it is insane. I hope they vote today.
4: I was just thinking about that. Like, In this, I wonder what you think about this. In this like media information environment, like it is right, it is like a buffet for ad makers, for Democratic ad makers that they've like never seen before. And I think in an environment like that, like you want to go with like one ad over and over again. And like all you need, like I really think, and someone can go test this, but like all you need is an ad that just has like image of him talking about the ballroom and then rural hospital closing. Image about him talking about the fucking arch that he's building and people talking about high gas prices, people at the pump. Image of him talking about the fucking reflecting pool and then people like, you know, and then war and like, you know, flag draped coffee. Like there's just, this is so simple. There is nothing else that people need to do, but just like one 60-second ad that like shows the corruption embodied in Donald Trump talking about and Republicans with him talking about all of these, you know, the arch, the whole thing, and then all the struggles people are going through. And that's it. That's the only thing you need.
2: You need the vote. You need like if they actually vote.
4: The vote.
2: To be, there is money for all these things that don't help you. And there's no money for you. And worse than that, they're going to take your money and they're going to spend it on this dumb, fancy shit for rich people. Like it is an absolute gift. And I think the ball, like there's so many things, right? And you're right. Like in this media environment, like how do you keep track? The ballroom has the ability to be the equivalent of the whatever it was, the $600 hammer, the toilet seat, all the things in the Reagan era, because one, it's so absurd, it's so ridiculous, and it has the advantage of the fact that every time Trump opens his mouth to breathe, he talks about the ballroom. So it like it's like the one, like it's all, we always talk about how Democrats don't have the media firepower to make something that is bad for Trump news all on our own. Here's the thing, where Trump is doing it every single day. And so he himself is raising awareness of the ballroom. So it is like we are pushing on an open door here.
4: But also, all of these Republicans running are in competitive races are inevitably going to end up in a debate. And I think like if you are a Democratic candidate and you do not make that Republican that you're running against in a debate, like own the ballroom, talk about the ballroom, talk about all of the corruption, then like, what are you doing? You know, I mean, I just think that is the easiest layup. I don't care if the question is about some local fucking issue, bring it back to the ballroom and Donald Trump. Just do it.
2: It's wild. We went from a $200 million corporate funded ballroom, which was corruption, but at least we weren't paying for it, to a $1 billion ballroom that we're all paying for.
4: Well, it's funny because it's literally the worst of both worlds for them, because half the ballroom is being funded by corporate donors that now get special access to the White House and special meetings with Donald Trump. And then the other half is paid for by us. It's just like,
2: yes, it is. I've never seen. It is like they want to lose. It's like Mike Johnson hates his job so much. He wants to unburden himself of the responsibility of the speakership.
4: It's a wild experiment.
0: When we come back, Jon Favreau and I talk about the newest FBI swag, bottles of bourbon with Kash Patel's name on them. It's Crooked on MS Now.
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0: The Atlantic keeps getting scoops about FBI Director Kash Patel and his alleged drinking. Jon Favreau and I get into the latest details. Jon, I have some terrible news for you.
4: Oh, no.
0: The head of the FBI, Kash Patel, is an Etsy addicted dork and a drunk. A litigious dork and a litigious drunk at that. I'll explain in a minute, but I find this humiliating for our nation that America's top cop, he cannot stop making swag with his name and, you know, likeness on it.
4: And making the S a dollar sign.
0: That triggers.
4: Which actually triggers me the worst of anything.
0: It triggers me to the stratosphere. Okay, let me explain. So the latest story comes to us from Sarah Fitzpatrick at The Atlantic, who's writing bangers about Kash Patel, despite reports that the FBI has launched a criminal investigation into her previous reporting about Patel's, quote, excessive drinking. And he launched a $250 million defamation suit about a story that quoted 24 sources. She had 24 sources.
4: Did you see Jeff Goldberg's like response to this? Mm-mm. Like they put out a statement and it was very like, if this is true. So I'm wondering like, so they don't appear to know
0: that
4: they're under investigation.
0: Yeah, they're leaked from the FBI.
4: Which is even scary.
0: Yeah, it's terrifying. And by the way, shout out to all the free speech absolutists who supported Donald Trump. So this latest story though is not going to help Patel's case that he is a drunk, as it alleges that Kash has created personally branded bourbon. The bourbon, it's got a little FBI badge there being held by an eagle's talon. It's got Cash's name, his title, and then as you mentioned, it spells his name like the cutesy way with the money sign. Sometimes he personally signs
4: them. Yeah, you can't just get an engraved Cash.
0: He puts a number 9 on it. Is he the 9th FBI director?
4: Yeah.
0: Does anyone care?
4: No one knows.
0: Not a baseball player. Fucking dork. So there's a couple issues here. Let's start with the first one. This is not going to help Cash Patel beat the allegations that he drinks too much, that he's sometimes drunk on the job, that he's been hungover on the job.
4: But he's got a lot of bottles of bourbon. He's giving them away, though.
0: He's giving them away. You don't think he's drinking any of these? Yeah. Just chugging beers at the Olympics.
4: Giving away bourbon, yeah.
0: This was a man, by the way, in this previous Atlantic story, who was reportedly so drunk on the job that a security detail requested tools that one would use to break down a door if you were like a SWAT team.
4: Yeah, that always happens.
0: That feels like you're a bourbon bottle when you're a Woodford bottle deep.
4: That happens on the job sometimes, you know? So when you have a security detail, they have to wake you up in the morning because you're too drunk.
0: So this detail upset me.
1: Allegedly.
0: Patel and his team were using like DOJ plane to transport his personal branded bourbon around. And in March, he brought a case to the FBI facility at Quantico. Remember when they did that training with a bunch of Ultimate Fighting guys?
4: I sure do.
0: Because what FBI agents really need to do is learn how to grapple.
4: They didn't go through any training. Yeah,
0: some jiu-jitsu takedowns. At one point, though, a bottle went missing, causing Cash to, quote, lose his mind. And then he threatened to polygraph and prosecute his own staff over the missing bottle.
4: So when I read that part, I was like, I think he is now mentally unwell.
0: Uh-huh.
4: Like, it's not, I thought he was just a dick, inexperienced, lazy, self-promoted, like all the stuff is there. But like, first of all, who cares that a bottle was missing?
0: Right.
4: He's bringing them everywhere.
0: Someone's drinking it.
4: So it doesn't really matter much that a bottle's missing. And then to start threatening to polygraph people. But there's another quote in the piece about polygraphing too. Like, this is just like a comment. They're all, everyone at the FBI, who again, whose job is to, it's the top law enforcement organization in our country. They're all worried about being polygraphed by Cash Patel.
0: About being mean to him. Not for working for the Chinese.
4: Right. Right. Yes, exactly. So they, and they're like looking for advice from other FBI, former FBI officials. And the guy was like, yeah, I tell everyone just stay away from him. Like run away from him. Like the boss, the FBI director.
0: The guy who is chugging beer at the Olympics.
4: Because they're worried that their credibility as agents that they have worked so hard for their entire career and trained for will be at risk because they are somehow associated with Cash Patel or have his dumb fucking bourbon bottle.
0: And despite like decades of attacks from Trump, like alleging that, you know, the FBI is the deep state, that they're out to get him, that a bunch of liberals, my experience with the FBI is they were just like Boy Scouts. Like, you can't get into the FBI if you've done drugs in your past.
4: It's extremely difficult.
0: A little more lenient on itself over the CIA. Expect you to run with some folks. But the FBI, like, they're the Boy Scouts, they're the nerds. They're like, you know, square jawed, former athletes, take the job really seriously, probably don't drink. And he's just like, shotgun and beers.
4: It's an embarrassment.
0: He is an embarrassment. Okay, the second issue, in my opinion, is even worse, which is that the FBI director should have better things to do than design personally branded Etsy bullshit. Like, so let's put up some more images from his previous collection. So we got the Punisher thing. Apparently he's given out a little Punisher. Is that a bottle opener? I don't even know what that is.
4: The skull?
0: He's got a flag there. Looks like some sort of Premier League thing. Those are the shoes. The shoes really triggered me. Again, the number 9 on them. He wore those to his little jiu-jitsu FBI training thing.
4: Holy shit.
0: Sweatshirts, the coin. But again, like, this dork is, he's designing bourbon bottles. He's going to hockey games. He flew on the taxpayer dime to the Olympics to a place called the Boondoggle Ranch. Went there for a vacation. It's like, it's a joke. He's making us less safe.
4: Well, his girlfriend is a country singing sensation.
0: Sensation.
4: So it is important. Did you see the thing that Patel's merchandise once caused an international diplomatic incident because he gave 2 3D printed replica revolvers to 2 New Zealand cabinet members, and they had to destroy the items because they're illegal under local law.
0: He made them 3D printed guns that they had to destroy. No one could Google that. You couldn't Google the New Zealand laws in advance.
4: Amazing. Amazing gift.
0: By the way, merch that is still available on the website he co-founded includes beanies with Cash stuff on it, t-shirts, hoodies, trucker caps. They're playing cards. There's a Fight with Cash Punisher scarf for $25.
4: He's got to get fired.
0: Trump has to read this and be so embarrassed.
4: He's got

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6: Welcome back to Crooked on MS Now. Supreme Court Justice Neil Gorsuch wrote a new kids book, and the hosts of Strict Scrutiny have some notes.
7: Melissa has been making the media rounds discussing her great new book, The U.S. Constitution, a comprehensive and annotated guide for the modern reader. But she's not the only one who just released a book about the Constitution. One, Neil M. Gorsuch, actually released a book on the same day, and he's been doing media rounds, including this clip from state media, aka Fox.
8: Your book is fantastic. I think it's great for adults, too, and I look forward to reading it with my daughter. What was the motivation behind this?
9: Well, I guess two things. One, it's our 250th anniversary, and we're going to have fireworks, we're going to have celebrations, and we should, but I hope, too, we might find a little time to reflect on the men and women whose courage and sacrifice gave us the Declaration of Independence. And I've been complaining a lot about the lack of civic education and history, education in our country. And my co-author, Janie Nitze, said, you know, old man, it's time for you to do something about it. She has three young children, founded a preschool. And this was a journey and a wonderful journey. I just love how it turned out.
8: Well, let me read an excerpt that was one of our favorites. You write, first, all men are created equal, the rich and the poor. The popular and the unpopular, all are equal in God's eyes and should be equal under law. Second, each person enjoys rights, among them life, liberty, and the pursuit of happiness that are God-given. Those rights are unalienable, beyond the reach of government. Third, to preserve those rights, the people have another right, the right to rule themselves. The government exists to serve the people. Not the other way around. I love that you highlight that our rights are actually from God, and our founders knew that. What do you think that our children need to learn about the Constitution and our founders?

0: Well, those three great ideas in the Declaration are perfect. And it's a journey to realize them, and it has been throughout our history. But each generation has to recommit themselves to those ideas. You know, we're not a nation founded on a common religion or heritage. We're founded around ideas. And so the torch passes to each new generation to carry on those ideas. And the sacrifice that the men and women during the Revolution, we forget it was 8 long, bloody years. And ordinary people, not just Ben Franklin and Thomas Jefferson, but people like Mary Catherine Goddard and Emily Geiger, whose stories we tell in the book, helped make those ideals possible for us.
1: Yes, sir. As an originalist, how do you balance the literal text of the Constitution with more modern issues that maybe the framers couldn't have anticipated, like AI or internet issues?
0: Well, you know, one of the things that the framers of the Declaration really wanted was independent judges to interpret and apply the law who are not bound down by politics. They fought a revolution against a king who would taken control of the judiciary himself.
2: Okay, so okay. Melissa, wow. You just wrote a book on the Constitution. Where do you want to start with this?
3: Well, I just want to note that his book is actually not about the Constitution. It's apparently about the Declaration of Independence. Yeah. So, I mean, I don't know what to say about that. We're not talking about quite the same thing. And the Declaration of Independence, I mean, he's venerating, you know, the terms of the Declaration of Independence. We really didn't live up to them until maybe 1965 with the Voting Rights Act, which he just signed his name to decimate last week. So I'm kind of like, why should I read this book?
2: Same thought, right? Like, this is happening the week after they decide Louisiana versus Calais, which makes it easier for Republicans to insulate themselves from electoral competition and lock out voters of color and voters with different views. And this guy is now on state TV media yammering about how great independent judges are.
3: Sir.
2: And talking about the right of people to govern themselves.
3: No, no, no. I took some notes, Leah. He's talked about all men are created equal. It doesn't matter if you're a man or woman, popular or unpopular. And I think he's telling on himself there, because I think he knows that he might not be the most popular person at his job. But he never said Democratic or Republican. And I thought that was quite telling. You know?
2: Right, because now they're just saying, well, of course you can discriminate against people for being Democrats. And who cares if they're ladies or people of color, right?
3: Nobody cares. No.
2: And also the line, government exists to serve the people and the right of people to govern themselves. It's not just Calais. It's like, sir, you realize you joined Rucho versus Common Cause.
3: Okay, you read, that was what I was thinking of too.
2: That's the case that said federal courts can't fix partisan gerrymanders. Where literally politicians pick their voters rather than the other way around.
3: I mean, the entire ethos of Rucho is that government exists to serve the Republican Party.
2: Right. Yes. Yeah.
3: Right.
2: And okay. So then there's this whole liberty thing that he speaks of. You know, liberty that is
3: stares in Dobbs.
2: Right. Stares in Roe versus Wade and the right to abortion, which used to be a constitutionally protected liberty. But for the fact that you joined an opinion suggesting that the entire idea that there are liberties protected by the Constitution is debatable and contentious.
3: Well, he means only the liberties that are explicitly enumerated. Lady liberties never get enumerated. I did appreciate that he mentioned two women, Mary Catherine Goddard and Emily Geiger. Mary Catherine Goddard was the second printer to print the Declaration of Independence. So, you know, good on him for mentioning her. I'm not feeling it. Really, one, just is like, if he's really serious about selling this book, is it just Fox News he's going on? I wonder if he will also be on Storytime with the Second Lady. That would be interesting. Maybe a little separation of powers problem. It's going to be really hard to talk about an independent judiciary while you're chopping it up with the Second Lady of the United States.
2: I mean, he was talking about an independent judiciary after attending the state dinner honoring King Charles, where apparently only the Republican appointees were invited.
3: Well, so that is also interesting, too, because, like, so literally the week before your book drops, you go to a dinner celebrating a king and then talk about how there are no monarchs in your book. I mean, that would be like me going to a dinner party where we literally burned the Constitution. And then next week I was like, oh, by the way, here's this book I have. Constitution.
2: Right. Right. On the Constitution.
3: Make it make sense. Like, sir, get your publicity plan together. Get it all the way together.
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4: Welcome back to Crooked on MS Now. Given the explosion of AI technology, is anyone in Congress stepping in to regulate it? Senator Bernie Sanders is certainly trying. My Pod Save America co-host John Lovett spoke with him after he hosted a recent panel on the topic.
25: Senator Sanders, welcome back to the show.
26: Good to be with you, John.
25: So I watched your panel on the existential risks of AI. You had researchers from North America and China. It was a bracing experience. There's a, just for people that may not have caught it, MIT's Max Tegmark says we'll be like animals in a zoo. And then another researcher named David Kruger says zoos, most of us won't be so lucky. What did you take away? Why did you want to do this conversation?
0: Thank you, John, for asking me about that. I am not a tech guy, but I'm sitting around and I read and I listen to people. And it is clear to me that AI and robotics are the most revolutionary technologies in the history of humanity. They are going to transform life for every man, woman, and child, certainly in our country and around the world. How the hell do we ignore that reality? Why is there not massive discussion about the impact of AI? For example, all right, who is pushing AI right now? Who's pushing AI and robotics? The richest guys in the world, Musk, Bezos, Ellison, Zuckerberg. What do you think they want? Do you think they're staying up nights worrying about your family? I doubt it. Number two, there are economists all over the place who estimate, no one knows exactly, tens and tens of millions of jobs are going to be lost. What happens to the people who lose the jobs? Think they automatically go out and get another job? That does not appear to be the case. We got kids hooked to AI bots for emotional support, becoming increasingly isolated. Should we worry about that? Yeah, we should. Politically, I won't get into what it will mean to our democracy and politics in America. It's a big deal. But what last night was about is having very knowledgeable people talking about the real possibility that AI will escape human control, become independent, do its own thing, and the likelihood that that could lead to catastrophic implications, including extinction. So my job is not to fearmonger, but it's to say, wait a second, you got Nobel Prize winners, Jeffrey Hinton saying this. Do you think we might want to take a deep breath and think about where we go from here?
25: Yeah, there's this strange fatalism about it. And I think about when we've gone through other big technological changes. You know, it wasn't assembly lines that put kids in factories. It was people that owned the factories that made that decision. It's not, you know, it's not the technology itself that's being unleashed and hitting our kids and affecting our, you know, our media. It's the people who own those tools that are distributing them and profiting off of them. This way in which this technology, it seems like magic, and we kind of lose our senses. And one of the things that came out of your discussion is treat what this company's product like you would a Toyota or a tortilla chip. So like, what kind of regulations would you like to see if we sort of got our heads out of our asses here?
0: What Tegmark, Dr. Tegmark from MIT said, look, you go to a sandwich shop, right? You know what? It is regulated. The health department comes in to make sure the food you're eating is edible and non-shop is clean. And yet the AI guys want to go forward with this revolutionary technology with no regulation. There is an enormous amount of work that has to be done. But John, the first thing that has to be done is that we have got to say, slow it down. Let us get our hands around it. The AI safety element about AI becoming independent of human control. Huge issue. What do you do? Well, clearly, you bring people from all over the world. As you know, we had scientists from China. Bring them together to sit down to advise governments around the world about how we slow this down so we don't lose control of the technology. In terms of economics, if millions and millions of workers lose their jobs, what do we do? Well, you know what? Extending unemployment ain't going to be good enough. We're going to have to be thinking about a whole new social contract, et cetera, et cetera. This is all that I'm saying here. This is a big, big deal. Congress is way behind where it should be. We need some serious discussion.
25: So you had Chinese voices as part of this conversation. Scott Bessent, the Treasury Secretary, posted a criticism of you saying that the real threat is letting any nation other than the United States set the global standard. What's your response to that criticism?
0: Right. Mr. Bessent, the billionaire, and the Trump administration billionaires working with Elon Musk, Mark Zuckerberg, Larry Ellison, and a host of other billionaires who dominate AI. They're not a threat. Hey, we should all trust them because they have the betterment of the American people at heart. Well, forgive me, I don't accept that at all. So I think in China, they are smart enough. Look, this gets me thinking about the nuclear arms race. You know, you had a conservative Republican named Ronald Reagan sitting down with Gorbachev, then the premier of the Soviet Union, talking about the reality that a nuclear war would not be good for the Soviet Union, not be good for the United States. They worked together on a nuclear arms treaty. You know what? The world human race losing control over AI ain't good for China, ain't good for America, ain't good for the world. Of course, we've got to work together.
25: So as part of this, you proposed a moratorium on new data centers until we have these kinds of safeguards in place. Your colleague, Senator Mark Warner, who's a pretty, I think, mild-mannered guy, called it idiocy because he's worried about losing this race to China. And I don't think he is, he's not Trump. He's not Zuckerberg. What do you say to that criticism for people who both agree there do need to be safeguards, but also as much as we worry about these billionaires having so much sway, it would be worse if control of this technology by China surpassed us?
0: This is not a race with China. This is a question of scientists sitting down and figuring out how we can prevent this technology from escaping human control with calamitous impact. I cannot believe that any sane person would be against that. That's my view. So this is not, you know, we got to get, you can compete with China all you want, but we have got to do everything that we can to prevent what some scientists think is a very dangerous situation.
25: Yeah, I guess I agree with that, but it's almost like these are two separate questions, right?
0: Yeah,
25: because
0: they are.
25: Because if we were to slow down and China didn't slow down, it's not preventing this
0: explosion. Look, the moratorium is not the end. All that I want from the moratorium is to give up. You know, maybe I'm crazy, John. Maybe I am. I know one or two people have told me about, including my wife. If scientists who are Nobel Prize winners, guys who've gotten the Turing Award, which is the major award given to people in computer science, if they say to you that humanity is in danger, do you think you might want to do something about it? Or am I missing something? You tell me.
25: So, no, the percentages are also someone's, oh, there's only a 10% chance humanity is destroyed. It's like, well, I don't like those odds.
0: Only a 10% chance. God,
25: I know. I'm with you.
0: This is the point. The point is that, either I'm nuts or a 10% chance. Yeah. That the whole world might be destroyed. Yeah, I think we might want to get to work to prevent that. And this is preventable, by the way. It's nothing to do with competing against China. It's coming together to prevent what might be a catastrophe.
4: When we come back, I make Ben Rhodes take a pop quiz about some of the brightest moments in Republican leadership.
1: This steak is so good, I'd invite it to my barbecue and let it DJ.
2: Steak is good.
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5: 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Lumify works in 1 minute and lasts up to 8 hours. 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
6: 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I asked about Vraylar. 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
4: You're watching Crooked on MS Now. If you love the 90s, you will love this pop quiz I made for Ben Rhodes to take this week on Pod Save the World. Pop quiz. Oh, no, this is not like a Tim Miller pop quiz. No. First of all, do you know who our current ambassador to both Switzerland and Liechtenstein is? I have no idea, but I'm going to guess, is it a Kushner or Witkoff relative? Let's roll the tape.
39: I'm Calista United States Ambassador to Switzerland and Liechtenstein. I'm delighted to celebrate National Apprenticeship Week. As U.S. Ambassador to Switzerland and Liechtenstein, I've seen firsthand the power of apprenticeships.
4: Wow, amazing start. So I just have one comment first. Uh-huh. I know this maybe the years or decades could go by. And Calista Gingrich would look exactly precisely the brother, same. Brother, that like, face whatever doesn't whatever they itself. Shot into that face, like we will be dead, you and I, and there will be a video of her in some Republican administration in 2075 as ambassador to, you know, Luxembourg or some, you know, fancy European place looking exactly the same. Yeah, she facetunes with a belt sander. That, by the way, that was Calista Gingrich. Former ambassador to the Vatican under Trump 1.0, wife of former Speaker Newt Gingrich. So Calista is now representing our interests in Bern. Remember, she's Newt's third wife. So we met his first wife when he was a teenager. I didn't know this, when she was his high school geometry teacher. It's very kind Macron. Kind of Macron-esque, yeah. They had Candace on that case. Yeah, Candace. Was she a Rothschild? We'll find out. That marriage ended in divorce after his affair with Marianne, who became his second wife. This is Newt. Newt then had an affair with Calista for 6 years while he was still married, and he asked his second wife for a divorce shortly after she was diagnosed with MS. So again, good guy. Classic. Calista, I think, is 23 years younger than Newt, about the same age as his daughter. And again, we cannot point out enough that Newt was having this affair while constantly attacking Bill Clinton over the Lewinsky stuff. So Newt married Calista in 2000, converted to her faith, Catholicism, in 2009. So Ben, to honor her.
0: Where does Catholicism stand on these personal discussions? Yeah.
4: On this, a little quiz for you. Okay, one, first question. Like Kash Patel, Calista Gingrich is a noted children's book author. In her seven-book series, what animal, quote, travels through time to discover the pivotal moments that have shaped American history? Is it A, Ellis the elephant? B, Newt the narwhal? C, Donald the Dalmatian? D, Liberty the lynx?
0: This is actually just as good as Cash the Wizard. Mm-hmm. What was A again?
4: Ellis the elephant.
0: I'm going to go with the elephant.
4: You nailed it.
0: Yeah.
4: You absolutely nailed it.
0: Because a Republican, I think of all the things to choose, these are actually Republicans before they are Donald.
4: I'm bummed it wasn't Newt the narwhal. So the books are apparently written in rhymes, like, after winning the war, Washington would not become a king. He became our first president, and that's a better thing.
0: Could we please get a dramatic reading of these books by Pete Hegseth?
4: Oh, that's a good idea.
0: With a American flag.
4: It is very fitting. Yeah. You're right. Yeah. Question two. Newt Gingrich owed as much as $500,000 to which retailer in the mid-2000s? Was it A, Vineyard Vines? B, Tiffany & Co.? C, Radio Shack? D, Rolex?
0: $500,000?
4: Because
0: I would say Newt has a taste for the Vineyard Vines, but I'm going to go Rolex.
4: Yeah, so it was B, Tiffany.
0: Tiffany, okay. Hard to spend $500,000 at Vineyard
4: Vines.
0: Very,
4: very hard. That's a lot of
0: white shorts and pink pants.
4: Yeah.
0: Yeah.
4: We got a clip of this. Apparently, I've even seen this.
1: Doesn't that whole thing strike you as stupid? I mean, these are stores. These are stores that have a wide range of things you can buy. She has girlfriends with birthdays.
4: What? Here's is that him defending himself in 2000?
0: Just a quick swerve here. Like, the fact that this guy was held up as like some intellectual.
4: I know.
0: Has always bothered me. Like, the bar for these Republicans is so low.
4: Yeah.
0: You know?
4: Yeah. This is our moral leader and our intellectual
0: our moral
4: leader.
0: And intellectual yes. giant.
4: So this Tiffany thing came up in his ill-fated presidential campaign in 2012 for the nomination. He also got flack for suspending his campaign to go on a Greek cruise.
0: Do you remember he was like the frontrunner for
4: yeah.
0: a while? I mean, that was a crazy field.
4: That
0: it was
4: a
0: like
4: crazy.
0: Rick Santorum had a moment there.
4: Thinking back, I can see why Trump mopped the fucking floor with these guys. Because he came in, he was like, I have a personality
0: Santorum,
4: and a
0: Newt
4: sense
0: Gingrich,
4: of humor,
0: like,
4: and I'm not a loser these idiots. Yeah. Last question. When leaving a second wife, Marianne, Newt compared Marianne to Calista, saying, I can't handle a insert luxury consumer good right here. Right now, all I want is a less expensive good. You got the formatting here?
0: Yeah.
4: So I can't handle this luxury thing. I need a less expensive thing. Was it, I can't handle a Charmin Ultra Soft right now. All I want is a Scott One Ply. Mm-hmm. Was it B, I can't handle a Grey Poupon right now. All I want is French's. Was it C, I can't handle espresso right now. All I want is instant. Was it D, I can't handle a Jaguar. All I want is a Chevrolet.
0: One of those is actually true?
4: Yeah.
0: I guess I'm going to go D because anyone else is like...
4: Dude, you crushed this quiz.
0: Yeah,
4: D.
0: Yeah.
4: Chevrolet.
0: I mean, he wanted a Chevy. You know?
4: That's a bad thing to say to a human being.
0: I mean,
4: that you're marrying.
0: I mean, Newt's been in plenty of back seats over the years. I mean, so is Calista. Well, I.
4: Back seat, windows up. Thanks for watching Crooked on MS Now. We'll be back next Saturday at 9 p.m. Eastern. 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

0: It's 8 p.m. here in New York. I'm Catherine Rampell alongside Antoni Hilton, Elise Jordan, and Ayman Mohideen. Tonight, the price of Donald Trump's war with Iran. Congressman Brennan Boyle is standing by to tell us why he thinks this war has cost America much more than the $25 billion that the administration claims it has.
1: Plus, the Democratic long shot in the Hawkeye State. We're going to be joined by Rob Sand, whose race to be Iowa's next governor is making Republicans sweat in a state that Trump won by double digits.
2: Also, road rules, White House edition. Transportation Secretary Sean Duffy takes major heat after he returns to his reality TV roots.
3: And Stephen A. Smith thinks black voters should try voting Republican just once. Jemele Hill will join us in a bit to tell us what she thinks about all that.
0: Welcome back to the Weekend Primetime. Defense Secretary Pete Hegseth has another double date with Congress this week after a pair of brutal hearings last month. And he has quite the task before him. Convince the House and Senate Appropriations Committee to spend even more money on Donald Trump's historically unpopular war of choice with Iran. Last month, the White House proposed a whopping $1.5 trillion military spending plan for fiscal year 2027. That would be roughly a 40% increase in the defense budget, never mind the huge questions looming over the current financial costs of the war with Iran, which still has no clear end in sight. A top Pentagon official said the war has cost $25 billion so far. But Democratic leaders say the math is not entirely mathing there, and they want some answers. Back in March, Congressman Brennan Boyle, the ranking member of the House Budget Committee, sent a letter to the Congressional Budget Office. He requested an estimate of the financial and economic impact of Trump's war, including how much it will cost for American taxpayers. In a statement to MS Now, Boyle said, quote, "Americans want their tax dollars used to lower costs here at home, not poured into another reckless war with no end in sight." And Congressman Brennan Boyle joins us now. Congressman, let's start with your letter to the CBO. It was back in March, and at the time you asked them to estimate how much a war lasting more than 4 or 5 weeks might cost, and what the estimates might be as well for putting boots on the ground. Now it almost feels quaint to be asking about a war that lasts only 4 or 5 weeks. Have you gotten anywhere with that request?
4: Well, we're still waiting to hear back from CBO. They obviously have a very difficult job. Part of what makes their job even more difficult is when you have an administration that may not be fully cooperating with them. But you cited earlier the $25 billion figure from Pete Hegseth. That is accurate in terms of the first 2 weeks. It is not even close to the cost right now. Keep in mind, and we know this from other sources, the average daily cost at the very beginning was between $1.5 billion to $2 billion a day. So you just quickly do the math, literally within 2 weeks, you've already hit the $25 billion figure. So there is no question we are well north of that. I would suspect probably more than double.
1: It appears once again, from what we've heard from the president this evening, that any hope of a peace plan, a real ceasefire, at least remaining in place, maybe falling apart all over again. And Republican Congressman Derek Van Orden, he posted this on X in response to the White House, saying that basically Iran's, you know, return message on a possible peace plan was not acceptable. Congressman Orden writes, quote, "Start bombing again. It is the only thing they understand." What's your response?
4: Well, my reaction to not only my congressional colleague from Wisconsin's post, as well as one of several unhinged posts that Donald Trump made today. Interesting way of celebrating Mother's Day, Donald Trump has.
1: He seems to do that on holidays.
4: On holidays, yeah. Too. I won't remind everyone about the Easter post, which was outrageous. But my reaction is the bombing of Iran is not achieving anything. We've actually lost. Of course, we see that every day when we look at gas prices now north of an average of $4.50 a gallon, when they were literally, under $3 a gallon February 28th. Here we are 2.5 months later. We've had more than a 50% increase. But in terms of the Strait of Hormuz, we didn't have to worry about that just 2 months ago. Now we have to worry about it. Now somehow the White House would be claiming success if we got it reopened. So thus far, the only thing this administration is really interested in paying for is more bombs and a ballroom And you really can't give a damn in the end of the day about the affordability crisis.
3: Congressman, let me play for you Benjamin Netanyahu. He was on 60 Minutes today. He was asked about the conclusion of the war and whether or not it was going to end. Take a listen to what he said.
5: Is the war with Iran over? And if it isn't, who will decide when it is?
6: I think it accomplished a great deal, but it's not over because there's still nuclear material, enriched uranium that has to be taken out of Iran.
5: How do you envision the highly enriched uranium will be removed from Iran?
6: You go in and you take it out.
5: With what? Special forces from Israel, special forces from the United States?
6: Well, I'm not going to talk about military means, but the what President Trump has said to me, I want to go in there.
3: I mean, some troubling information in that, in the sense that he's, you know, we don't know if it's true or not, but assuming it's true that he's saying that President Trump is saying he wants to go in there. But also, more importantly, the idea that the only way to get the enriched uranium out means that you're going to have to get boots on the ground, which we were hearing earlier is almost an unimaginable operation that would put American soldiers at great risk, because it wouldn't be a couple of hours. It would be potentially a couple of days or even longer. What do you make of that, that the war is not over? It's not over until we get the enriched uranium out. And the president has told the Israeli prime minister he wants to go in there.
7: Well, I'm not very surprised by what Prime Minister Netanyahu just said. Let's not forget, he's been saying this for 30 years. He's been advocating for this war with Iran, and only now did we have a president who was dumb enough to actually listen to him. Also, let's not forget that Netanyahu will be going to the polls in about 4 or 5 months, and he is under enormous pressure in terms of his right-wing coalition to keep this war going as long as possible. So I think for both of those reasons I described, I am not surprised at all that Netanyahu will be pushing as much as possible in order to keep this conflict going.
1: Do you think he's mischaracterizing his conversations with the president?
7: I have no idea what the heck those two talk about when the I already know how unhinged it is when the cameras are on in terms of what Donald Trump says. So one can only imagine what he talks about behind scenes. It's probably about 10% on Iran and 90% on the ballroom and the arch de Trump that he's attempting to build outside Arlington National Cemetery.
1: Don't forget the reflecting pool.
7: I apologize. The big, beautiful blue reflecting pool.
2: Congressman, I want to talk about the redistricting wars that are happening. Two big legal setbacks for Democrats this week. And the New York Times put it like this, quote, put bluntly, Republicans have roughly 10 more House seats that favor them than they did just 10 days ago. And Democrats are suddenly grappling with a new landscape. And so you're quoted in the article and you say that you anticipated 15 to 20 seats, but now you're lowering that to around 10 to 15 pickup seats. So you still think that Dems will retake the House, but it's just going to be by a smaller margin.
7: Well, first, the decisions that came through two different courts, first the Supreme Court gutting the remaining parts of the Voting Rights Act, combined with this outrageous decision from the Virginia Supreme Court to allow that public vote to go through in the first place, to have that vote, and then afterwards, when, let's be honest, they just didn't like the result of that election, they decide, oh no, never mind, it didn't count. That is a threat, not just in terms of the ramifications for redistricting. That is a threat to Democratic legitimacy. So I do want to just say that at the outset. In terms of the raw numbers, though, when it comes to what we're looking to pick up this November, our task just became more difficult. However, I still think, you know, if the election were held today, we probably do win back the House. I said, as you quoted in that article, I think it'd be a pickup of 10 to 15 seats. We need three in the end in order to pick up the majority. But that said, this is still going to be a dogfight, and we're dealing with a White House that will pull out all the stops and resort to any and every last trick to deny us a victory.
0: So, Congressman, before we go, I heard you name check the ballroom a couple of times. I can tell you are eager to talk about it. Last week, the Republican-controlled Senate Judiciary Committee requested $1 billion in funding for apparently security-related purposes for that ballroom that Trump, of course, said would cost taxpayers nothing. I want to have our viewers watch a little montage about the evolving price tag for this ballroom.
8: I will build a ballroom free of charge.
9: We'll probably have some donors or whatever, but it's about $200 million.
10: I think it'll cost $250 million.
9: It's going to cost right in the neighborhood of $300 million.
11: In July, the White House said that it would cost $200 million. Yesterday, the president said $300 million. Is $300 million now the operative figure, and why did it go up by so much?
12: $300 million is the figure, and again, it's not going to cost the taxpayers a dime.
0: So what do we actually know about where this money is coming from? How much will be from taxpayers potentially? How much will be from donors? And what the plans look like and what those donors may be getting in exchange, particularly if their donations are being defrayed by the taxpayer.
7: Yeah, as you pointed out, the ballroom is an especial favorite topic of mine because it drives me nuts. It is, though, the greatest metaphor for this president in terms of what he really cares about. To the rest of the American people who are paying higher gas prices, who are losing their health care, who are paying higher food prices, let them eat cake. I don't care. I'm President Trump, and I apparently have 1 to 2 meetings every single day about this damn stupid ballroom. And now the idea that we, the taxpayers, would have to fork out $1 billion for Trump's vanity project, it is an absolute disgrace. I will say this, though. I predict it actually doesn't pass Congress. Not because my Republican colleagues are going to suddenly grow a backbone and stand up to this president, but I think they recognize it is so deeply unpopular that with their already small majority, I think they will have a very difficult time getting the votes necessary in order to ultimately pass this.
1: But do you worry that, like, because of the lesson they may have just learned from what happened in Indiana, where you know,
12: don't say no.
1: If you say no to the president, I mean, he's going to come and get you back. And if he is so in love with this ballroom, he would be highly motivated to come get them back.
7: It's obviously one of the very few things he cares about. It's a very fair point, and I would share that worry. However, I will say this. Once we get beyond these primary elections, for about a dozen to two dozen House Republicans, their concern becomes a general election, which is increasingly looking more difficult for them. So that's where I think they'll actually have the difficulty getting the vote.
2: I don't want to let you leave without asking you about your colleague from Pennsylvania, Senator John Fetterman. Are you concerned that he could potentially flip and become a Republican? And have you spoken to him about this?
7: I was afraid you were going to bring up the Knicks Sixers. So I'm more than happy to talk about Fetterman instead. You know, look, it's a realistic concern, I grant you. That said, I'm not a psychologist. I'm not a psychiatrist. I'm not going to spend every day worrying or obsessing over the allegedly Democratic senator from Pennsylvania.
12: All right, well, we're going to
1: bring you back to Democratic Senator from Pennsylvania. I think that just gave us a...
12: Are you going to run? Are you going to run against him?
7: I'm looking forward to being the next chairman of the House Budget Committee.
12: All right, great.
0: That wasn't
12: all right.
0: No.
1: Congressman Brendan Boyle, good to have you here on set with us. Coming up, it may be a long shot, but our next guest is making Republicans in Iowa pretty nervous. Why Democrat Rob Sand thinks he can win a state that Trump picked up by double digits in 24. You're watching The Weekend Primetime on MS Now.
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27: Really happy to have you here. Happy Monday. I have some stuff to show you guys. Can I just get your take, your read on what's going on here? How hard has it been to get this information? Trump has never been less powerful. The agenda he's pursuing has never been more evident and more unpopular.
28: If you're looking for the next great superhero movie, the Rotten Tomatoes app has...
29: Tonight, we're zooming in on another long-shot race in Republican-friendly territory. Today, we're looking at Iowa, a state that Donald Trump won by double digits in 2024, but once upon a time voted for President Obama. In all of Iowa, the governor, lieutenant governor, secretary of state, treasurer of state, secretary of agriculture, and attorney general, they're all Republicans. There's just one Democrat elected statewide, state auditor Rob Sand. And now he's running for governor. Sand is 43 years old, about two decades younger than the average American governor, and he built his political brand on anti-corruption work. Before becoming auditor, he helped prosecute a multi-state lottery rigging scheme described as the largest of its kind in U.S. history. And joining us now is Rob Sand, Iowa State Auditor and Democratic candidate for governor. Rob, it's great to have you here on the show. Thanks for making time for us tonight. You've talked a lot about winning over Republicans who are willing to vote for you. So walk us through your pitch, your conversation with these Republicans and the sort of like economic message that they're looking for from you beyond just, you know, the selling point that you're not part of the Republican establishment.
30: Sure. Yeah. Thanks for having me. I got to push back on long shot, though. The Cook Political Report says toss up. So, and the most common reaction that I got when they switched it to toss up was I could have told them that months ago. We got a lot of Republicans, people that are even within the party who are sometimes elected officials who are ready to endorse. And it's really not that complicated. We've averaged 48 for personal income growth in Iowa over the last 3 years, while we are number one for cancer growth. And at the same time, our public education system, which you might notice on our state quarter, it says foundation in education, has become kind of stuck in the middle of the pack. While the folks in the Capitol building in Des Moines literally are spending time, for example, passing a law to make it harder for the state auditor's office to find misspent tax dollars. We are in a tough spot in Iowa. Iowans are struggling with affordability, and the folks in charge are just looking out for insiders and special interest groups instead of looking out for Iowans.
29: You mentioned that you have been very good at looking for wasted taxpayer dollars. You built your brand on anti-corruption and rooting out corruption, waste, fraud, and abuse, actually in a bipartisan measure, as I understand it. I want to ask you to put on your auditor hat.
0: If you had a chance to use those skills and deploy them against the executive branch, the federal executive branch right now, if we put you in charge of DOGE, where would you start?
30: Oh, boy. You're asking a guy who's the state auditor of Iowa and running for governor of Iowa to take himself more than 1,000 miles away. Look, the Department of Defense hasn't... Yeah. The Department of Defense hasn't passed an audit in a very long time. So it seems like that's a pretty good place to start.
1: And is part of your focus on that because of what's happening with the Iran war and the pressure that that is putting on many people from your state?
30: Well, I you can talk to folks connected to agriculture over here, and they'll tell you that it has driven up fertilizer prices. And so the price of inputs, which has already been terrible, is now even worse. I'm just going there because they haven't passed an audit for a long time, so I'd be curious to see why that's the case. But I think the folks in Iowa here are really able to see the distinction between whether or not they like something in D.C. and whether or not they like the state of things in Iowa. And they've already voted for me twice in my state auditor races. I grew up in northeast Iowa in Decorah, a small town, and pretty standard small town upbringing. I like to hunt and fish, and I'm in church on Sundays. And all those things are reason why I think at the end of the day, Iowans are looking for someone they think understands their life, knows what it's like in their town. And when they look at me, they can see that they can get that. And I think they understand that with a Republican legislature, adding me as governor means we're going to get balance. You know, anything that's going to pass, any law, any budget is going to have bipartisan support.
2: Rob, are you getting help and support from the Democratic Party nationally? I mean, there's sometimes a lot of, the Democratic Party at large sometimes writes off states that they feel they cannot win in, and they try to just shore up their support. And as you just said, very confidently, it is now a toss-up. Are you starting to get the support that you need from the party leadership nationally?
30: It's hard for me to define that because this is the first time I've ever run for governor. When you run for state auditor, nobody really cares. So it's a different experience now.
2: Is there something you want them to do that they haven't done? Maybe I can rephrase it that way as a reference point. Maybe.
30: Sure. I'm happy running my race. I really don't. I mean, at the end of the day, part of my message and part of my approach on this is it's supposed to be about public service, not politics. And so when we talk about national folks, you know, I'm a guy who's in state office as the state auditor running for governor. I want this race to be about Iowa and about Iowans, and what the national folks are doing is to a large degree up to them. But I'm happy being over here running my race.
3: Rob, culture war issues have been present in Iowa politics in a great, great force over the past decade or so. And trans issues have been a particularly hot button issue. And you have said that it was wrong for the Iowa Civil Rights Act to remove trans people as a protected from their protected status. But you've also said that you oppose trans participation in women's sports. So can you just talk about the tension between those two statements and how you would potentially respond if a bill that pushed banning trans people from university bathrooms in Iowa and private business bathrooms was to gain steam under your watch?
30: Well, I see this as fairness through and through on every piece of this. I stand where I stand on the sports question because I think fairness is central to it. And I stand where I stand on the allowing discrimination in housing and in employment because I don't think that that's fair either. I think that it's reasonable to say that women's spaces should be protected for women. And I say to everybody out there, look, I don't think there's any group on any issue that's going to get 100% of what they want from me, because I tend to think for myself. I'm independent minded. But I think if you want to continue with the same 10 years of one party control that we've had in Iowa, I think we can find a better way than that.
3: Rob Sand, thank you for being with us.
30: You bet. Thanks for having me.
3: And up next, once a reality star, always a reality star. Why Transportation Secretary Sean Duffy is taking heat for going back to his reality TV roots. You're watching The Weekend Primetime on MS Now.
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18: Transportation Secretary Sean Duffy has certainly had a busy few months, but maybe not in the way you would expect considering the price of gas and state of air travel in America. The ex-reality TV star took off across the United States with his family for 7 months on the so-called Great American Road Trip, a reality TV show set to air before America's 250th birthday. The secretary announced the new show on Fox last week. Check it out.
19: So we're inviting you along with our family on the Great American Road Trip. Stop scrolling and hit the road, mile by mile, window down, and hearts wide open.
20: Over the course of 7 months, we just kind of found these moments where I might be able to do some work. I could take the kids with me, do a road trip. It fits any budget to do a road trip.
18: Why there were corporate sponsors, though? Can someone explain that to me? Why is Boeing, for example, I think one of the corporate sponsors?
21: Boeing, like which happens to be a company that
18: has a little bit of
21: an interest.
18: Regulates. Yeah.
21: Yeah. I mean, I think I could give a cynical.
22: I thought that was a bit more of a rhetorical question than it was a real question, but it's like, he said that he hopes to find some time to do some work, and I'm thinking, like, dude, you're the second.
23: He might. That was the operative word.
22: He might have some time. You're the Secretary of Transportation at a time where transportation in this country is awful. We've tragically had a lot of, or several significant air traffic incidents with planes hitting things on the runways, the disastrous crash that happened early on with the crash with the helicopter. Fuel is affecting transportation in this country. Americans would love to go on a road trip.

0: they can get Boeing to sponsor their family vacation. So it just seems very out of touch again for where the country is, but so on brand for the reality TV show administration where the president is always auditioning people and wants people to always be churning out content. I mean, who could forget Kristi Noem and the horseback riding?
1: You know what, Eamon? Duffy has a response to you.
0: Oh, yeah?
1: Haters like you. Yep. He says they're upset because they don't want you to celebrate America. And they definitely don't want you to teach your kids civics and patriotism, because that's, Eamon, what this is really all about. He says, don't let the haters stop you from visiting our spectacular national parks, monuments, and sites in honor of America's 250th birthday, Eamon.
0: Like I said, if Boeing would like to pay for me to go on a road trip, I am more than happy.
2: Not just Boeing, the American taxpayer.
0: The American taxpayers.
2: This is subsidized.
0: I would love to be able to do the show on the road trip. I might find some time to do the show.
2: No, I mean, look, this is being subsidized by the companies he regulates, as well as, you know, all of us taxpayers who simultaneously are having to pay whatever it is, 50% more per gallon in gasoline because of a war that Sean Duffy's boss launched. I think there's a reason why people might be upset beyond being insufficiently patriotic.
1: You raise a good idea, though, Eamon. We should get MS now to sponsor all four of us.
0: I don't want to be in a car with my kids. I don't want to be in a car with my kids.
3: Don't you want to have an RV and go across the country?
0: Yeah,
3: no.
0: Not for 7 months.
3: Maybe I think we should just say God bless him and just like move on from it, because that was probably torturous enough.
0: No.
4: Well, is there a world where maybe we're better off because he was busy on the
3: right?
4: road trip? Have you asked yourself that question?
0: Well, I mean, what do you think?
2: No. I mean, somebody needs to be at the wheel.
0: Literally.
2: Not the literal wheel, the figurative wheel in this case, because you pointed out a number of issues with air traffic. We've also had, again, a lot of very, very angry consumers out there because of this war. Presumably, like, I do go back and forth about whether it's better, for example, for Kash Patel to be off jet skiing rather than helming the FBI and going after his political enemies. Maybe there's an analogy here with the Transportation Department, but I think it would be helpful to have someone paying attention.
4: You know that meme that's like, if you're on the road trip and I'm on the road trip, who's flying this plane? That's what I'm thinking about right now.
3: You know what? I'd be happy if Emirates wanted to take me on a trip. Now that's a gift.
4: We'll work on that for you.
3: Yes, exactly.
0: Emirates, if you're watching.
3: If you're watching, I'll take your flight.
0: All right, guys, we'll leave it there. Up next, Stephen A. Smith has an idea for black voters in this country. Why don't you try voting for Republicans just once? Jemele Hill gives us her take next. This is the Weekend Primetime on.
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0: Republicans are eyeing a potential in with black voters less than 200 days before the midterms. And Stephen A. Smith got a lot of people talking this week when he said this. Take a listen.
19: I wish for one election that every black person would vote Republican. Since 1964, the black people, black folks, we have been giving our vote to the Democratic Party at an exorbitant rate. Therefore, they know they got our vote. The Republicans know they'll never get our vote, so they don't give a damn about us. And as a result, we're the only community in America devoid of representation.
0: Somebody very quick to respond was fellow sports journalist Jamil Hill, and here's what she had to say.
20: Black people aren't aligned with Democrats because we think they're so much better or because we believe that Democrats don't mess up to or that Democrats are without racism. The point is we strategically align ourselves where we see the pathway.
0: And Jamil Hill joins us now. She is a contributing writer for The Atlantic. Hey, it's great to have you on the show, Jamil. Tell us, and we heard some of your thoughts there, but tell us a little bit more in detail why you had such a huge problem with Stephen A. Smith's comments there and just how simplistic they were.
20: So there was a trigger word that he used, and the trigger word was giving. Black people didn't give the Democratic Party their votes. The Democratic Party had to earn them. As you all know, the demarcation line in terms of why black people began to wholly throw their support behind the party was because of three very important bills: the Civil Rights Act, the Voting Rights Act, and the Fair Housing Act. And when you look at the most progressive legislation that has impacted black life over the last 50, 60 years or since that, you know, 1964 kind of fork in the road politically, that is why. And so I guess what I rejected, and I understand that there's a general dissatisfaction with the Democratic Party. I get that. And I understand why. And I know that a lot of black voters do in many ways feel taken advantage of. But what I reject is this idea that black people aren't doing this without thought or strategy. It was black people who understood Joe Biden needed to be the candidate. It is black people who have understood for I don't know how many elections you want to go, what is best for the country. And so to come at black voters like they're just simply not smart enough or they're just giving away their vote, I just find I had an issue with that. And while Stephen A. didn't use the words, you know, he wasn't trying to necessarily say that black people weren't smart about voting for Democrats, that's nevertheless the way that it came off. And to me, the question he needs to pose is, why did so many white people leave the Democratic Party? Why was civil rights and the idea of equality so horrid to white voters that the majority of them have not voted for a Democratic presidential nominee since Lyndon B. Johnson. So why don't you ask them that question instead of coming at black voters and asking us about our vote? Ask them why they decided to leave the party and what they've gotten out of doing that. Because I can promise you, a lot of white working class voters, white middle class voters haven't gotten a return either. But yet this is always the question with black voters, but never with white voters who continue to vote Republican, especially in deep southern states. And we see the condition that they are in terms of economy, healthcare, education. That's never posed to them. It's only something that is burdened or assumed of black voters.
4: I also just want to add, you know, to the history here. At one point, black voters did vote Republican back in the 1800s into the early 20th century.
20: And you know why, too,
4: because of Lincoln. And then when the Republican Party changed, they changed. So black voters are very capable of seeing the facts as they are and then realigning themselves and adjusting.
20: And so that was the part that I don't think Stephen A. gave proper historical context to. So what he said was entirely ahistorical. It's like black people aren't giving anybody their votes. These are votes that come with a lot of thought and strategy. And as you just said, like Jackie Robinson, you know, one of the most celebrated Americans in history and certainly a celebrated sports figure, he was a Republican who then changed his mind because in his mind, the party changed. We all know why the party changed. It was a Southern strategy. It was Barry Goldwater. It was them deciding that in order, they seized an opportunity to maintain deep South white votership. That's what happened. And that is why black people decided to switch over. So this idea that black people should just give Republicans their votes, because he doesn't really provide any reason why. It's just in response to, well, we're unhappy that we haven't gotten enough progress, so let's just give them their vote. Have Republicans actually earned that? Have they actually done anything at all to strategically prove that they care about black voters or the things that are important to black voters? What we see from the Republican Party now is a whole lot of alignment with white supremacy. We see what just happened with the Voting Rights Act and how that was gutted by the Supreme Court. We see how the Deep South is now moving to basically eliminate black representation from a congressional and lawmaking standpoint, and allowing majority black districts and black people who are in the South, of which is what almost 60% of black people live in the South, they're eliminating their voice. But Stephen A. Smith thinks it's a good idea to reward that party with our votes, and for what?
2: So, Jamel, we've been talking a lot about this binary choice about should black voters or indeed any contingent of the electorate who's unhappy with the party that they've been voting for, vote for the other party. There's a third path, too, which is just sitting it out altogether. And I'm wondering what you make of the contingent of the left that in the last presidential election sat out a large part in certain parts of the country, sat out the vote in the 2024 election because of disagreements with the Democratic Party, and particularly with the Biden administration. I'm thinking of like the uncommitted movement that decided not to vote for Kamala Harris. Do you think that that was a viable or helpful strategy? Is there another way that you would suggest that voters who feel like they've been, their views are being ignored or their votes are being taken for granted should make their wishes known?
20: So I think withholding your vote was a stupid strategy, and looking at the condition and shape that our country is in right now only, to me, affirms that. Sometimes, to use a sports analogy, okay, it's like if you're a team that, you know, the whole point is to score a touchdown, but you have to obviously make first downs to get down the field. Sometimes you may come up with a really, you know, big offensive play that might get you 10 or 15 or 20 yards. But sometimes you got to be okay with getting 3 yards and then fighting for another down. And so those who are unsatisfied with the positions on Gaza, the positions with Israel, that was a time to fight for another day because there was just too much at stake beyond that issue. And I'm not trying to minimize what that issue meant to people. Like, I understand that a lot of people, for them, the hard line was genocide, and I get that. But at the same time, I think there was real pressure that could be applied to a Biden or a Harris administration that is just off the table completely now. And I know there were some folks that were of the opinion of like, let's burn it all down and then reconstruct. Well, no, because now you're looking at this Supreme Court and how they're moving, and in general, the way the Republican Party is moving. And this is about trying to amass power. It's about minority rule. So now you don't even get that opportunity. So you have to ask yourself, was this a worthwhile strategy? And I don't think it was. I just don't. And I know there are people who would disagree with that. But I think that there were other pathways and other pressures that could have been applied to the administration to get them to move off some of the points that they wanted to move them off of.
2: Jemele Hill, thanks so much for your time tonight. Coming up, it may be Mother's Day, but that seems far from Trump's mind today. We'll talk about what he's been posting about instead. You're watching The Weekend Primetime on MS Now.
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21: Irma has high-risk neuroblastoma. It was really hard to see our sunny, bright.
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4: Well, we couldn't leave without wishing a happy Mother's Day to the moms at this table, Elise and Catherine, and the moms who are watching us right now. But there's one person who seems to be thinking of everything but mothers tonight, and that's our president. Instead, he spent much of the day posting online. In just the last few hours, he blasted out a message calling the Iran deal totally unacceptable. He attacked his favorite network, Fox News, for daring to interview a Democratic congressman. And he went after his hand-picked Supreme Court justices for having the gall to rule against him. Happy Mother's Day, indeed. I mean, I said it a little earlier, but it's like, I feel like he wakes up on these holidays.
0: All alone, not knowing what to do. Everyone, all the mothers around him are like off at brunches with their loved ones, doing things. There's like, where's everyone that I want to be able to like bounce ideas off? And there he is, and he looks at his phone, and he's like, Should I send a message to Americans and wish them a happy Mother's Day?
3: Well,
0: and
3: help this country? At least it wasn't anti-Jesus today.
0: Yeah, right.
3: Or
0: that's
3: insulting the Islam.
0: Yeah, right.
3: The bar is so, so low, but it really is like this huge void in his heart just is opened up on holidays when it's about something other than him and the nastiness starts.
2: So I want to have like ChatGPT or some other LLM analyze all of his posts to see, is it actually worse on holidays, or it just hits worse on holidays? You know what I mean? Like, maybe he wasn't even aware it was Mother's Day.
3: I mean, Easter was pretty epic, though.
0: He's not aware that it's Mother's Day.
2: Oh, no. I mean, because he says...
0: Poor Melania.
2: Well, I mean...
3: Yeah, I don't have much sympathy, but
2: we don't even need to go into that. But, yeah, I mean, he tweets stuff that's terrible all the time, every day. He doesn't discriminate against the non-holidays.
0: That's true. I think the underlying point, then, is, like, he's just so out of touch sometimes where, like, the national... I guess, like, I don't know what the right word for it is, but like when the national pulse is culturally, right? Like, it's a moment, it's a day, it's, you know, you can celebrate it. It's hard to live in this country, in this hyper-capitalistic country, and not be bombarded with, like, what are you doing for Mother's Day? And the President of the United States not being in tune with what's happening.
4: My read of his, like, whole vibe on social media, and this has been for years, is that, like, whatever thought passes his mind, he not only feels like he should be saying it, like, in all caps often to the masses, but also that, like, that must be the wavelength the rest of us are on. Like, his interior world, he, like, really forces on everyone else.
0: Yeah.
4: And so I think
2: he's a narcissist, so.
3: He really was, though, the Ernest Hemingway of Twitter, as he said, when it was 180 characters. He needs less characters. He wrote a book tonight. It's just like, please, like, buy Melania Mar-a-Lago spa gift card.
2: I can't even read it.
0: Well, this is a little bit off topic, but the funniest troll throughout the entire Iran war was when one of the Iranian embassies posted a long tweet or post from Donald Trump, and it said, like, too long to read. Let us know if he says anything about us. And I feel like a lot of these things now, like, most of us are not even reading them, and we're hoping that somebody or a producer will read them and say, hey, is there something important?
2: See, this is why we need AI.
0: Yes, exactly, to read Donald Trump's
2: book. Tell us the highlights.
3: Quick thought experiment, though. Who is the one person that if Trump attacked on Twitter, everyone collectively would lose their minds? He did it to Jesus, so is there anyone
4: who could experience it on Easter?
3: Like, I don't know. For me, it would be Willie Nelson, I think, would make America's head explode and, like, really lose their mind.
0: I mean, he did go after the Pope somewhat, no?
4: Yeah.
2: Yeah, well, he characterized himself as Pope. He went after Springsteen. He had an AI video of himself, I think, golfing at Springsteen's head.
0: Well, what about the fact that he posted a video of a plane dumping feces on all of America?
3: Yeah.
0: So, I mean,
3: there's no one.
0: People get really upset
3: about Dolly.
2: I think actually what would make people's heads explode would be if he cyberbullied somebody that he is normally very nice to, like Putin. You know, it's not about, we're not surprised when he says something sacrilegious.
4: I can't remember the context that he posted online, like, Putin, stop.
0: I love that. Is that your, like, Trump internal voice? Putin, stop.
4: Putin, stop.
3: I wish we could do a dramatic reading right now of that one.
4: At any time.
2: I will say it's also telling who he is cyberbullying in his tweets or whatever social media posts. So like tonight,
0: I love Neil Gorsuch quote, well, the air quotes,
3: damning with faint praise.
2: But then he says he's terrible. Yeah. And he's mad at the Supreme Court. It's not entirely clear to me. Maybe something has happened in the 3 hours while we've been on air, but I don't know what happened with the Supreme Court tonight that may have set him off. But he's really mad about their tariff decision, which was a little while ago, and says that they're robbing the country of $159 billion.
3: Doesn't want to have to pay back the money because he never wants anyone. He never wants
2: they're
3: to
2: already,
3: pay anything himself.
2: Well, yes. They're already not paying back the money.
3: Yeah, right.
2: And I've been talking actually with a bunch of businesses who are not even filing for refunds because they're afraid that.
0: Let me just set the record straight about something that is important. He did post last night, "Happy Mother's Day weekend to all, especially to the 115,000 Americans who found jobs in the month of April alone." As usual, over 90% of Bloomberg economists, nearly all of whom have a terminal case of Trump derangement system, underestimated the strength of the Trump economy.
4: Well, happy Mother's Day to all.
3: Happy Mother's
0: Day. And to all the...
4: what I'm missing is happy Mother's Day to the haters and the losers. That's the message I really wanted from the president. That's going to do it for us tonight. We will see you right back here next weekend from 6 to 9 p.m. Eastern on MS Now. In the meantime, make sure you follow us on social media. Our handle everywhere is @TheWeekendPrime. I'm Antonia Hilton alongside Elise Jordan, Catherine Rampell, and Ayman Mohideen. And we hope you have a good night and a great week.
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3: Just last month, the intrepid journalist Sarah Fitzpatrick at The Atlantic published a blockbuster story. Based on interviews with more than two dozen sources, a lot of sources, including current and former FBI officials. And the story alleged that FBI Director Kash Patel's drinking has been a recurring source of concern across the government. Sources told Fitzpatrick that Patel is known to drink to the point of obvious intoxication. They said that morning meetings had to be rescheduled for later in the day because of Patel's alcohol-fueled nights. Multiple sources even told Fitzpatrick that at one point, security officials had requested breaching equipment. You know, the kind of stuff SWAT teams use to break doors down, because Patel had become unreachable behind locked doors. And when The Atlantic prepared to publish that story, Patel dared them to print it, saying it was all false and that he would see them in court. Now, Patel has, in fact, followed through on that threat. He followed through quite quickly. He has sued The Atlantic for defamation and demanded $250 million in damages. So that's where the story stood going into today, as of last night. And then this morning, MS Now's Ken Delanian and Carol Lenig broke the news that the FBI has launched a criminal leak investigation focused on Sarah Fitzpatrick and her piece on Kash Patel in The Atlantic. MS Now has two sources, two people familiar with the matter, who have confirmed the existence of that investigation. But the FBI is denying it. A spokesperson for the Bureau saying that the story was completely false and that no such investigation exists and that Sarah Fitzpatrick is not being investigated at all. Okay, we'll see. Now, that was this morning. And then tonight, even though Sarah Fitzpatrick is already being sued by Kash Patel, and even though she may be being criminally investigated by Kash Patel's FBI, tonight, The Atlantic Sarah Fitzpatrick published yet another incredible story about, ding, ding, ding, you guessed it, Kash Patel. Now, in this one, eight people familiar with the matter, including yet again current and former FBI officials, told Fitzpatrick that it is not unusual for Patel to travel with a supply of personalized branded bourbon. Who among us? Now, the 750-milliliter bottle that he travels with is engraved with Kash Patel's name and title, FBI Director, classy, as well as the symbol of the FBI shield. Now, if you look just below the shield on the screen, you will see Kash Patel's name yet again, but this time spelled his preferred way, of course, with a dollar sign instead of an S. Again, stay classy, Kash Patel, stay classy. Patel also appears to have signed some bottles, writing his signature and then the number 9, presumably because he's the 9th person to hold the title of the director of the FBI, which leads me to believe he has spent an awful lot of time on this particular merch project, right? Now, Fitzpatrick also writes that Patel has distributed these self-branded bottles to staff and civilians while on official business, including during at least one FBI event, and that Patel has even used Justice Department aircraft to transport cases of his bourbon merch. Now, when The Atlantic reached out for comment, the FBI didn't even dispute that Patel has been giving out these branded booze bottles. Instead, a spokesperson said that Patel has followed all applicable ethical guidelines and pays for any personal gifts himself, and portrayed the gifting of booze, bourbon, personalized bourbon, as routine, saying that the bottles in question are part of a tradition in the FBI that started well over a decade ago. Is it now? And guess what? When Fitzpatrick tried to fact-check that statement, it fell completely apart. The FBI declined to provide images of bottles bearing the names of any past directors, maybe because they don't exist. And when Fitzpatrick asked a former senior FBI official if he had ever seen any personally branded liquor bottles distributed by any previous FBI directors, he burst out laughing. Now, the story here is, it's not just that Kash Patel allegedly drinks a lot. By this point, we've all seen him drinking with our own eyes. We all remember that visual.
15: The story is that Kash Patel allegedly drinks a ton at work as the boss in a workplace that traditionally has had a zero tolerance approach to drinking on the job and even the abuse of alcohol off duty, because it is our chief law enforcement agency. As one former FBI agent told Fitzpatrick, the bottles are demoralizing, as they suggest one set of standards for the FBI's director and another for the rest of the bureau. Now, the lawyer for another former agent, former assistant director in charge of the FBI's Washington field office, Stephen Jensen, told Fitzpatrick, quote, there are line agents out there spending their nights and weekends trying to finish warrants, write reports, plan arrests. Yet the FBI director apparently has the time to design logos, go to hockey games, sit for multi-hour podcast interviews. This is one of the most serious jobs in the country, not a vehicle for self-promotion and branding. That's very well stated. Now, when Fitzpatrick published her first big scoop about Kash Patel last month, part of what was so amazing about it was that she had more than 24 sources. I spoke to her that very night that the piece came out, and she told me that even more people from inside the bureau were already trying to talk to her, trying to tell her about Kash Patel. And they weren't doing that lightly.
16: These are not the types of people who are willing to speak out outside of the FBI, especially right now, because Kash Patel is going after people with polygraphs in a way that has never happened at the Bureau. So for it to be this level of alarm, this is people genuinely concerned that America is in danger as a result of this conduct. And I feel, you know, a real responsibility to take care of that reporting incredibly carefully.
15: Sarah Fitzpatrick said that those people spoke to her last month because they worried about the safety of our country. With this guy in charge of keeping us safe. That guy right there. There you go. With Kristi Noem. And now, even with a potential criminal investigation to leakers and a massive defamation lawsuit, more people have come forward to say that they do not think Kash Patel's behavior is fit for his office. Andrew Weissman is the former general counsel of the FBI. Tim Weiner is a Pulitzer Prize-winning reporter who has reported extensively on the history and inner workings of the Bureau. He's the author of the book Enemies Inside the FBI, and his latest book is called The Mission, the CIA in the 21st Century. Very apt reading. Everybody should get to reading. It's very applicable right now. Andrew, let me start with you. Let's just start with Kash Patel, because as I just tried to outline here, the FBI is now investigating, reportedly, the Atlantic Sarah Fitzpatrick, the same time that the director is personally suing the Atlantic for $250 million. Obviously, none of it has stopped her from continuing to report on Kash Patel, which speaks to her commitment to reporting and her boldness as well. But it doesn't take a lawyer to see this is a massive conflict. What do you make of all of this?
17: Well, of course, it is a massive conflict. You can't have the FBI suing civilly and then bringing a criminal case. And the criminal case, I should say, is one where it's hard to see how you could, if the reporting is true and accurate, how it is that there's a crime here that could be criminally investigated. So not only is it a conflict, but it seems like an abuse of process, because there's, even if everything happened, which is that there was a leak of information to a reporter, it is not a crime to receive information from people at the FBI. We're not talking about anything classified. We're talking about something that is simply derogatory information. It's not even a crime for the people at the FBI to have given that information to a reporter, because again, it is not classified information that we're talking about. So a massive, massive conflict of interest in order to have the FBI sort of on both sides of this. And I think it's really something that when I think about this and I'm thinking about sort of what is the lesson here, I would go back to the Supreme Court of the United States. Everyone here knows that Supreme Court said that there was immunity, criminal immunity, for bringing sham investigations. And they threw out that part of Jack Smith's criminal grand jury indictment. Well, that means that abusive criminal cases are not subject to any sort of criminal sanction. There is immunity for for those. And so I think they really unleashed the kind of thing that we are seeing, where you see these sort of abusive investigations, and the president and people doing his bidding are really confident that there's not going to be criminal liability, both because the Supreme Court has their back and because the president can always just pardon them for any sort of potential criminality on their part. So I think we're in an incredibly dangerous situation given the state of the law here.
15: I want to ask you more about that. I just want to level set. Sometimes we all get, not us necessarily, but a lot of people get a little numb to what's happening in this administration, what we talk about nearly every day. I mean, and Tim, former FBI directors, of course, have improperly used Bureau resources for political matters before. But Patel's motive here, to Andrew's point, is clearly personal. I mean, this is his personal behavior they're reporting on. It's not classified information about the work of the Bureau. You know the history of the FBI better than almost anyone. Level set for us here. How does this all stack up against past abuses of power by the FBI director?
12: Well, J. Edgar Hoover, who ran the Bureau for 48 years, had one hard and fast rule for his agents: don't embarrass the Bureau. Kash Patel embarrasses the Bureau with every whiskey-scented breath he takes. And beyond the political prosecutions of Trump's enemies like Jim Comey, beyond the harassment of the press, what Kash Patel has done to the FBI is to conduct an ideological purge at the behest of the president. He has taken down the leaders of the Bureau's national security and intelligence divisions. He has keel-hauled pretty much every agent who ever investigated Donald Trump for his theft of classified documents that he stashed at Mar-a-Lago, for the January 6th insurrection, for his pussyfooting with Russian intelligence in the 2016 elections. And the ideological purge has also been going on at the CIA, also been going on at the Justice Department, also at the State Department and the Pentagon. Now, I don't want to compare the two regimes directly, but in Pol Pot's Cambodia, people were purged because they wore glasses, because they could read. And in Donald Trump's America, people are being purged because they can see things clearly.
15: It feels very difficult. And thanks to the men and women who are still serving the FBI right now and across government. Let me ask you specifically, because I think this is important for people to understand the culture inside the Bureau. I mean, Patel, there's so many things that you just outlined so perfectly. But his behavior, given this latest report, it almost feels like self-parody at this point. I mean, it's a guy accused of drinking to excess in using his own position to personally brand bottles of bourbon. Again, it may not be the most important thing that he's doing that's egregious, but talk to us, Tim, a little bit about kind of the culture inside the FBI and how that kind of behavior, because we heard a little bit of this in Sarah's new reporting about how that offended people there, and it felt kind of egregious, particularly to them.
12: The Bureau is a very buttoned-down place. It's very white, it's very male, it's very conservative, and 98% of the people there are straight arrows. When a QAnon-adjacent right-wing podcaster with a taste for hopping on the FBI's Gulfstream and jetting off to the Olympics or to his home in Las Vegas to watch wrestling matches takes over and starts keel-hauling people because Donald Trump doesn't like what the Bureau did to run him down for the crimes he committed, it sends I think chilling effect is too mild word, but a wave of horror through law enforcement professionals to deal with someone who is this unstable, this unreliable, and who is, you know, if he's too drunk to wake up in the morning, as Sarah reliably reported, what if, God forbid, a crisis strikes the United States? We're at war with Iran. Donald Trump has broken or damaged relationships with all our intelligence allies. God forbid a crisis should strike. Will Kash Patel answer the bell?
1: That's a real question. I mean, part of the reporting is that he was drinking to the point where he couldn't be woken up. Andrew, you alluded to, like, gosh, the moment we're in, and we've had so many conversations, and you break this down better than almost anybody. What part of what I think we've learned here is that it's important to fight back and to not just lay down and allow this administration to bully you. And that's easier said than done, I realize. It takes a lot of courage to do that. What would you, I mean, Kash Patel is suing The Atlantic and its reporter, Sarah Fitzpatrick. It seems like there's a lot that could come out of that case that could risk even more embarrassment for Patel. But from a legal perspective, what would you advise The Atlantic to do at this point in time?
17: Well, look, the safe thing for The Atlantic to do in that kind of case is to make a motion to dismiss. It's very, very hard for a public figure to win a defamation case. And of course, as you know, being a journalist, truth is a defense. But one thing that I think The Atlantic could consider doing, because remember, it is in journalism, and if it really has the goods, and it certainly appears that they do, having now doubled down on two stories, which and have multiple reported sources, is actually essentially call Kash Patel's bluff and say, you know what, we want to go to trial. You say that we don't have the goods. You say that this is not true. Let's go to trial now and make him have to sit for a deposition. Let him have to testify. Remember, it's a civil case, so he can be called under oath to testify about all of this and to have to say under oath whether this is true or not true. So to me, that would be, obviously, it's not the safest course, but it also, from a journalist perspective, is you know, something that could bring a lot of attention to the veracity of their story and denigrate Kash Patel. The one very quick thing, Jen, I want to say, having worked for Robert Mueller, the idea of besmirching each and every former director of the FBI. You know, Robert Mueller was somebody who had to, for every speech he gave, you had to categorically take out the word I. The idea that he just would refuse to talk about himself. And that is true, that same sort of ethos of many other directors. Louis Freeh was built in the same mold. Chris Wray was built in the same mold. Even if you disagree with their policies and the way they handled the Bureau, the idea that they would both be giving out liquor and selling merch about themselves is so deplorable. That's something that Kash Patel is doing.
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1: It is so important that states led by Democrats continue to fight back. If we have learned one thing during the course of this administration, it's that sitting back and doing nothing is simply not an option. And in case you're getting yourself up to speed on what is possible, and I was just talking with Chris about this, and I'm certainly doing that, there are states like Colorado where Democrats maintain a trifecta on the state level and where activists right now are working to present voters with a redistricting ballot measure this November. There's also New York, which is trying to do the same, but for next year. New Jersey Governor Mikey Sherrill has also said her Democratic supermajority may soon look to redistrict. Illinois Governor J.B. Pritzker has signaled he would do the same. But I'm also looking at you, Maryland, where despite Governor Westmore's support, the redistricting effort has largely stalled because the Senate president has stood in the way and continues to as of tonight. Now, my first guest tonight served as the attorney general under President Obama. And in response to today's news of Tennessee, he framed this fight ahead like this. Make no mistake, this fight will be hard, it will be long, and there will be setbacks as well as many victories. Martin Luther King Jr. once said, "The arc of the moral universe is long, but it bends towards justice." But the arc does not bend on its own. It's now on us, again, to do the necessary work to pull that arc towards justice together. Joining me now is former U.S. Attorney General Eric Holder. He's now the chairman of the National Democratic Redistricting Committee. It's great to see you. I've been looking forward to talking to you for some time now, but certainly since the Supreme Court ruling last week. And let me start by asking you about the movement by all these Republican legislatures. I just tried to outline in states like Mississippi and Alabama and Tennessee. And we knew Republican governors and legislatures in the South would move quickly after the Supreme Court decision. But tell me how you've been digesting what we have seen happen over just the last week since the decision.
25: Well, the unbelievably bad decision from the Supreme Court in the Calais case allowed these states to do exactly what it is that they're doing. But what they're doing demonstrates the very need for the continuation of the efficacy of the Voting Rights Act, in particular, Section 2. If Section 2 was still a viable piece of legislation, we wouldn't have these states going into special session and stripping from black and brown people, and particularly in the South, African American people, their rights to participate fully in our democracy. The Voting Rights Act was put into place to give African Americans in the South the ability to be full citizens. And what these state legislatures are in the process of doing is turning back the clock to a pre-1965 America. And that's something that we have to fight. I'm bound and determined to do exactly that.
1: So let's talk about that, because right after Tennessee passed its newly gerrymandered map today, the NAACP filed an emergency petition to stop it. It's going to be one of many legal challenges as this Republican last-second gerrymander push plays out. In the immediate short term, what recourse can be found in state and federal courts? And I ask this, it's so important, because I think it's demoralizing to see what's happening. So what can happen in federal and state courts here?
25: Yeah, I think we're going to have to look largely to the state courts to try to determine how we push back against this on the legal front. But the reality also is that we underestimate the power that we have as so-called ordinary American citizens, what I like to call extraordinary ordinary American citizens. We have to remember that in our history, the great social movements that this nation has put together and that changed this nation was as a result of the people. Ordinary people getting involved, suffragettes demanding the right to vote for women, black and white kids going down south and ripping down a system of American apartheid. Just recently, extraordinary, ordinary Americans in Minneapolis kicking DHS and ICE out of Minneapolis. All of this happened because the people got together and decided we're not going to stand for the policies that this administration is going to put into place. Now, it's going to take some time. It'll take some time, and people certainly have to vote. People have to organize. People need to ask themselves individually, what is it that I can do to push back against that which they are trying to do? And if each of us does that, if each of us is prepared to commit ourselves to that cause, we can be as successful as other generations have been in the protection and the enhancement of our democracy.
1: It's such a moment I think people will be telling their grandchildren about, where they were, or maybe their great-grandchildren. Let me ask you about another development. The Republican governor of Louisiana, of course, declared a special emergency to halt the state's congressional primary election so Republicans can implement a new map after tens of thousands of voters.

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1: Poetry, mate.
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3: Too well. So let's postpone it until we can get to a better time and perhaps enhance our chances of winning. And that's, in essence, what the governor has done. He's now been supported or will be supported by the Republican-dominated legislature there. And the impact will be to draw maps that will strip away from African Americans in Louisiana rights for which they have fought for so long, rights that they had only granted to them by the Supreme Court just a couple of years or so ago. Again, a reversion back to that which is a dark chapter in American history.
4: I mentioned a couple of the states that where there is potential for action. In the past, I should just note, you have advocated, as many people have, and as we all should, to adopt independent redistricting committees. Many of us would love to see something like the John Lewis Voting Rights Act pass, of course. But in the short term, as people out there are trying to educate themselves, inform themselves on kind of where there are states, which states they should be watching or looking to, where action to redraw maps could happen to try to level the playing field, what are you watching most closely? What should people out there be paying attention to?
3: Well, I mean, the states that you talked about, you know, Colorado, Illinois, New Jersey, New York, potentially Maryland, you know, in whatever other states that we can look at and see where there are possibilities of redrawing maps to make sure that we respond to that which the Republicans have done. And people need to understand this. We wouldn't be in this crisis but for the way in which Donald Trump initiated it. He was the one who started this whole thing by saying he needed five seats out of Texas. And I think they expected us, that is progressives, people who care about our democracy, Democrats, to simply say, well, you know, I'll go on television and I'll bemoan the fact that what they did, I'll write an op-ed. And my determination, I think the determination of many of us, was that, no, we're going to fight back. You know, we have to deal with this crisis that they have presented us with and make sure that we win in this crisis so that ultimately we can heal our democracy. And healing the democracy, I think, ultimately is going to mean that we're going to have to pass federal legislation to ban partisan and racial gerrymandering. But to get to that point, we have to make sure that we save our democracy so that we have the capacity to do that. You know, people need to understand, we need to look at history. You know, authoritarianism rose in Europe in the early part of the 20th century, not because authoritarianism was strong, but because the defense of democracy was weak. Mm-hmm. And we cannot repeat that mistake. The risks are entirely too high.
4: Coming up, do you want real investigations into all of these insane allegations about Kash Patel? I bet you do. Do you want Kash Patel to answer questions under oath about all of this? So does my next guest, and he's going to be the chairman of the Judiciary Committee if and when Democrats win back the House. Congressman Jamie Raskin is standing by.
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7: Here's something that is very, very, very important to remember right now. If Democrats win back the House in November, the gavel for chairman of the powerful House Judiciary Committee will pass to Congressman Jamie Raskin of Maryland. Now, a few weeks ago, after the Atlantic's bombshell reporting we just talked about revealed details about Kash Patel's alleged excessive drinking and completely erratic behavior, Congressman Raskin sent to Trump's FBI director this letter. You can see it on your screen. It's available online, too, which included a number of questions about those alleged drinking habits, as well as a request that Patel take an alcohol use screening test. And my guess is, after this brand new reporting from The Atlantic tonight about Patel's personalized bourbon stash, Congressman Raskin has more questions. And again, all of Congressman Raskin's questions and all of Congressman Raskin's letters could turn into subpoenas and investigations. Very, very soon. Joining me now is Congressman Jamie Raskin, top Democrat on the House Judiciary Committee. I know you had a lot of questions, and people should read it. We'll share it so people can read it. The letter you wrote to Kash Patel around the first story here, after The Atlantic published its first story back in April. Now we have this follow-up. What new questions do you have about what is happening at Trump's FBI under Kash Patel?
8: Well, the reports keep coming out of chaos in the office and an absentee director and, you know, drinking during the working day and so on. And their response to all these things is to try to go after the reporters, to either try to determine whether they can get any goods on the reporters, whether there's any dirt on them searching through FBI databases, or alternatively to crack down on the so-called leakers involved. Well, how about dealing with the underlying problem, which was what our letter was about originally? I mean, the original Atlantic report quoted paraphrased at least something like 20 different people about this. It seems kind of far-fetched and nonsensical to suggest that all of this was just made up. And if Kash Patel is willing to go ahead and sue The Atlantic, then apparently he's got nothing to be afraid of. He should respond to this questionnaire, which is used for public sector workers all the time, or private sector workers, about whether there's a drinking problem that is interfering with their ability to do their job. And since nobody else in the Trump administration will deal with the issue, I think that Congress has got to exercise its oversight powers.
7: A lot of people, you referenced a number of sources. There are a lot of sources for this news story, too. People have come forward to speak with Sarah Fitzpatrick and other reporters. People also have come forward and have wanted to talk to Congress or have talked to some Democrats in Congress. What should a whistleblower, what should people understand out there about whistleblower protections for Congress, that Congress has for whistleblowers? And what should a whistleblower do if there's somebody watching who has information that works in the FBI or the Justice Department, wherever they may be? They maybe they don't have a lawyer. What do they do if they want to speak with Congress?
8: Well, first of all, the Judiciary Committee, like other committees in Congress, can be approached by people either by phone call, by 1-800 number. They can write to us. They can email us. They have a right to give us information about misconduct or criminal activity that are taking place in any part of the government, in any department of the government. The Whistleblower Protection Act protects people against retaliation because they reported misconduct, civil or criminal misconduct, taking place inside the government. So people, you know, have a right to know their what their rights are and what their responsibilities are. But obviously, it's a serious thing for people to consider coming forward. And so we try to operate with complete confidentiality and total respect for whatever situation they're in. Now, people who go to the press are in, you know, a somewhat different situation about that. But in any event, there should be no retaliation against people just for telling the truth about what's taking place in our government. And that just violates the First Amendment of the Constitution. People have a right to speak. And, you know, rather than engage in some kind of hopeless, fruitless cover-up, Kash Patel should try to deal with what the real issues are. And that goes generally for the administration across every kind of corruption taking place in all of the different departments and agencies.
7: Congressman Jamie Raskin, I hope you're getting rest, you're going on hikes, you're caring for yourself, because if Democrats win back the House, you're going to have a lot on your plate. Thank you, as always, for being here with us tonight.
8: You bet, Jen.
7: Coming up, my old boss let it rip in a new interview with Stephen Colbert, and he had some very specific advice for Democrats. Juliana Stratton is the lieutenant governor of Illinois. She is the next U.S. senator from Illinois, a state Obama once represented. And we're going to talk about all of it when we...
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7: Since Donald Trump took office, Democrats have overperformed again and again in elections across the country. And one of the things that stands out about those Democrats is that they've not been cookie cutters of each other. Different kinds of Democrats have been successful for different reasons. And that diversity has raised questions about which wing of the party the next leader should emerge from. But my old boss, Barack Obama, just made clear maybe that's not exactly the right question to be asking.
22: With respect to Democrats, I'm not as worried about this so-called rift between the left and liberals, as you describe it, because I think that within the Democratic Party, and I would argue a bunch of independents and even some Republicans as well, there's an overarching belief in equality, fairness. What I'm more interested in for Democrats is, do you know how to just talk to regular people like we're not in a college seminar, right? You know, can you talk plain English to folks?
7: Talk in plain English. Pretty direct. Couldn't agree more. Well, my next guest is a Democrat who found success, in part, doing just that.
23: I'm not scared of a wannabe dictator. I'm running for Senate to stand up to Donald Trump. I'll abolish ICE and hold Trump accountable for the crimes he's committed. Just like they said,
24: Trump.
25: Trump.
23: Trump.
24: Vote Giuliana.
23: That's why I approve this message.
7: That was obviously a campaign ad. Joining me now is Illinois Lieutenant Governor Juliana Stratton, who is currently running to represent her state in the U.S. Senate. It's so great to see you. I think you're going to be such an important voice in the Senate come January. Let me start. I want to just look big picture, because last night a Democrat won a special election in Michigan by 19 points in a district that Kamala Harris won by just 1 point. This is just one example of overperformance. You just ran in a primary. You won that primary, of course. What's your take on how Democrats are doing, but also kind of how they continue this momentum forward to November?
23: Well, I think what we are doing is we're speaking to what people care about. And I think one of the issues has always been, number one, are we trying to tell people what they should care about, or are we listening to voters and then parroting back to them, this is what we're hearing from you, this is what I'm going to fight for, and not just trusting someone else to have some talking points or whatever. We need to listen to people about what they care about, what's affecting them on an everyday basis. And I think that's what's resonating with people. But I think also right now people are just fed up with what's happening in Washington, and what they want is someone who's going to fight for them. I've heard that more than anything from voters. I want someone who's going to go to the mat fighting for me. I'm tired of every single day, no matter who's in the White House, feeling like my life isn't getting any better. That no one is, you know, paying attention to what's happening in my life on a day-to-day basis. And that's what I think really in my race really resonated, that I was going to be that fighter and that I was going to get to Washington and not forget about the people. And that's what we have to do.
7: I know you agree that Democrats need to speak more in plain English, because I watched her campaign and you speak in plain English and you were nodding along as we were watching the clip of Barack Obama. What are the issues you think? And listening is such a key part of it. There's never enough listening. What are the issues you think Democrats could talk better and in more plain English about?
23: Well, even when we talk about the issue of affordability, and we hear that word, but we can talk about specifically through storytelling and other, you know, means, what is happening in someone's life, that it's hard to put food on the table. That I have a daughter right now, I tell the story, who gets her health care under the ACA. She's an independent contractor. And she called to talk about how her premiums went up from the end of 2025 and how much more it's going to be in 2026. And because of that, here's what I have to do. I'm going to get the lowest level of benefits possible. I don't want that for anyone. So we have to talk about those real struggles that every day, not just Illinoisans, but Americans are facing. And I think we need more people in Washington who understand what those struggles are. I mean, people are very frustrated with feeling like the ultra wealthy just keep getting wealthier while everyday Americans get, you know, left behind. And I think we have to really make sure that the people who get to Washington are people who know those struggles, who understand how what it's like to try to budget for groceries, or how one health care bill could really, you know, be really damaging to their budget.
7: We only have about a minute left. I wish there was more time. One of the things I think a lot of, we've been talking about investigations and Kash Patel and other people all the course of the night, is this question of, and you're going to come into the Senate, you're going to be an important voice. How much do you think investigations and holding the Trump administration accountable should be as a part of the work that the bodies of Congress do versus kind of other priorities?
23: Well, it's critically important to me that we investigate, and to the extent that we can, hold this president and his administration accountable for their abuses of power. In Illinois, we have the Illinois Accountability Commission to address what happened with Operation Midway Blitz as ICE agents terrorized our communities. Mm-hmm. He's not always going to be president, but we have to be a check. We have to fight and we have to stand up. And that's what people deserve, that we hold this president accountable. And that's what I'm going to do when I get to the Senate.
7: I think everybody watching right now can't wait for that to happen. It was great to have you here in person. Thank you again for being here.
23: Thank you.
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7: With each passing day of Trump's war with Iran, there are two things that we've pretty much come to expect. One, that Trump will say everything's going great and exactly according to plan. And two, that there will be some new piece of reporting that contradicts pretty much everything Trump just said. Take, for example, that bombshell Washington Post reporting we were just talking about that contradicted just about everything the administration has been saying publicly about the war. And when you see reporting like that, it's no wonder that he and his administration are doing everything they can to suppress and attack journalists right now. And it isn't just journalists covering the war. It's any journalist who's shedding light on what's happening behind closed doors inside of this administration. But journalists are showing some enormous backbone right now. I mean, just look at what the editor-in-chief of The Atlantic, Jeffrey Goldberg, had to say about after reports surfaced that Kash Patel was investigating leaks to one of his reporters. He said, quote, in a note that went out today, If Patel thought that he could intimidate The Atlantic by suing us, he was very, very wrong. I promise you that we will never give in. If a story is true, we will publish it. We will not be intimidated by illegitimate investigations or other acts of politically motivated retaliation. Nothing will deter us from our work. Joining me now is the deeply talented and award-winning journalist, author, and editor of The New Yorker, David Remnick. David, I have so many questions for you, as always. I mean, every major news organization, I think, but you tell me, feels like they need to prepare for this potential, for lawsuits, for investigations, for threats against their reporters or their newsrooms. What have you made of this Kash Patel saga this week? And how do you, what do you tell the journalists who work for you? How do you tell them to think about this kind of thing?
10: I tell them to do their jobs. And it's as simple as that. We can't be intimidated. We won't be intimidated. And we have to feel lucky when we have the ownership, as we do at The New Yorker and as Jeff does at The Atlantic, who stand beside independent, rigorous journalism. Because unfortunately, President Trump's attempts to intimidate much of the press through getting involved in their business, through public statements, through berating reporters, through manipulating situations so that certain executives that he likes replace executives that he doesn't like have been quite successful. And so the outlets that have independent editors and independent ownerships need to just do their work, stand up, and have a spine. It's as simple as that, and it's as complex as that.
7: The other factor here is the impact on sources. Although, I mean, you know, MSNBC, I was just talking about this earlier. MSNBC is also reporting that Patel has ordered polygraphs of more than 24 members of his team, clearly trying to find the Atlantic sources. And so far, government sources have still been speaking to journalists all across the board. I mean, we're just talking about this eye-popping Washington Post story reporting about a CIA analysis.
10: Absolutely.
7: And that's how we know things, well, by excellent journalism.
10: We see this all the time. For example, Ruth Marcus had a piece for us about the way pardons are doled out, which is a scandal. And you can be sure, without my getting into details, that some sources are very reluctant to be revealing. We've had it in all kinds of situations because they feel the hot breath of the White House on their necks. So my gratitude goes to the sources who have the courage to speak to us, whether on background or on the record. It's very difficult. People's livelihoods are at stake, and sometimes their liberty is at stake. This is serious, serious business. And boy, of course I know that public trust in the press is not what it was many years ago in the wake of Watergate. Of course I know that. But in order to regain that trust, I don't think bowing down to power is the thing. I think doing independent, serious, fact-checked, thorough work with a spine is the only way to go.
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32: He said, "We found her. She's been murdered." And I said, "Murdered?" I said, "Did you say murdered? I mean, my world just falls apart."
33: I was breaking down crying. It's my mom.
34: There was a large spot of blood that was on the floor. It appeared that's where the homicide actually took place.
35: People couldn't believe that this former state senator was now dead.
36: She embraced hot button issues.
35: She did.
36: You got to consider maybe there's political enemies here.
37: Everyone thought the ex-husband.
38: They were going through a divorce, and the divorce was ugly.
34: Linda had a feeling someone was trying to harm her.
0: She was in fear for her life.
1: A former state senator murdered. A stunning loss to so many. And the killer, that was a stunner too.
34: Video cameras had been placed around that house. Those cameras possibly recorded the actual murder.
35: You see this white sheet, somebody trying to disguise themselves. They walk into the house.
34: This is our killer.

0: moving out of my office today, I just want to say how humble I am to be your senator, how proud I was to serve you.
1: For elected officials, it comes with the territory. Now and then you get tossed out of office. For Arkansas State Senator Linda Collins, that day of reckoning with the voters arrived in 2019. She'd been primaried and lost her seat in the state capitol.
0: That's the way I voted, as your conservative senator and your friend.
1: After nearly 10 years of service, she was packing up her boxes. It was an altogether bad patch for the senator. She'd been going through a messy divorce as well. Her kids, Butch and Tate, knew all the turbulence had taken a toll on their mom.
2: If you knew Linda, you knew that most important things to her were God, and then her family, and then probably the people of Arkansas.
3: That's her motto. That's what she's got stitched on her pillow.
2: Exactly.
4: Pretty much, yeah.
2: Exactly.
1: But Linda, a force of nature if there ever was one, picked herself off the mat and did a little reinventing. She returned to her rural hometown of tiny Pocahontas, Arkansas, in the northeast part of the state, soy and rice-growing country, and within months was dating a new guy. She was looking into good-paying lobbying jobs around the country.
4: You know, she loves politics. Why not continue that, maybe in a different role, and turn it into an actual paying, you know, gig?
1: But as the philosopher observed, life is what happens when you're making other plans. After a job hunting trip to D.C., Linda Collins simply disappeared. Tate's last conversation with her mom was on Monday, May 27th. The interview had gone well, she said. Everything seemed fine.
3: Talk about anything in particular?
2: No, not really. Just made some plans, and that was it.
1: But 2 days later, Tate sent her mom a text message and never heard back.
2: It was a picture of shoes, and mom loved shoes, and she didn't say anything back. And so I thought, okay, well, that's a little weird, but she had said that she was going to be busy doing some stuff.
1: Busy, maybe. But as the disturbingly silent days passed, Tate grew concerned. A week after Linda's last contact, Tate, 2 hours away outside Little Rock, called her brother Butch.
2: It's like, I still haven't heard from mom, and she was supposed to be in Little Rock getting dressed because she was going to be going to the Arkansas Music Awards, and we still hadn't heard from her.
1: Butch, who still lived in Pocahontas, agreed to swing by his mom's house. Her truck was in the driveway, but she wasn't answering the door, and he didn't have a key. Still, everything seemed to be in order.
3: Did you reassure Tate then? I just was over at the house and
4: Everything
3: seemed to be okay, but she's not coming to the door?
4: Right. I don't see anything out of place or anything that's odd.
1: But Tate could just feel it. Something was off. The next day, she called her grandfather, Linda's dad, who had a key to the house. Tate was on the phone with him when he arrived. Right away, her grandpa noticed something peculiar. Linda's truck was unlocked.
2: That isn't mom.
3: That's not her, huh?
2: Yeah. Mom locks her vehicles obsessively.
1: Her grandpa went to the back door and gave it a shove. It was open. Tate could feel the panic rising as her grandfather began searching the house, which was under renovation.
2: He's, you know, saying her name, Linda, Linda, you know, and he's looking and he says, I've checked every closet, I've checked in the tub, I've checked everywhere.
1: But then, in the kitchen,
2: he says, there's something in the floor.
1: It was a mean-looking stain, tarish.
2: I can hear it in his voice that he knows that it's something, you know. And I say, okay. I said, do you want me to call Butch and have him come? And he said, yeah, sis. He said, I think that's what you need to do.
1: Butch was there within minutes.
3: What'd you think it was?
4: Mom was a heavy, heavy coffee drinker. So it looked like a coffee pot had been dropped, and then there was dark liquid just had splashed out from like a coffee pot busted.
3: So the coffee could explain the stain to you?
4: Absolutely.
1: But was it coffee? They sent Tate a video. It gave her the chills.
2: I'm thinking, that's blood. And they're like, no, it's, you know, you can tell they're trying to make sense of it, you know, make it logical. No one goes in thinking that's what you're going to find.
1: Unsettled, Butch and his grandpa hung up with Tate and closed up the house. They were walking back to their cars when grandpa caught a bad whiff, the worst.
4: My grandpa was like, hey, you know, do you smell that? I said, you know, come to think of it, I do. It smells like something's dead, like a dead animal. And he said, yeah. He goes, why don't you go check that tarp real quick?
1: There was a tarp atop some construction material in front of the garage.
4: I went over there and I moved a brick out of the way off the corner of the tarp, and when I raised it, just a swarm of flies came out, and I saw her.
1: It was his mom's body, lying face down with her arms above her head, wrapped in a comforter Butch had taken to college. She'd been there a while.
4: I just threw the tarp down, and my grandpa was coming over, and I said, listen, I was like, you can't, I found her. I said, you can't go over there. And he tried, and I physically shoved him back. I said, you can't see her.
5: I'm sorry you had to see that, Butch.
4: And it made me just physically just sick to my stomach.
1: Butch tried to stay calm as he called 911.
6: What is your name, honey?
7: Butch Smith, I'm her son. We came to do a wellness check at her house. I think I found a body.
6: Okay, honey, we'll get an ambulance out of that way, okay?
1: Then he had to call Tate.
2: He said, we found her. And I'm sitting on the couch. And he said, we found her. She's been murdered. And I looked to my husband. And I said, murdered? I said, did you say murdered? He said, yeah. And I mean, my world just falls apart.
1: Linda Collins, one-time state senator, mother, businesswoman, had indeed been murdered. Not any doubt about that. But who could possibly, and why? Questions left to the authorities. They were about to arrive on the scene.
8: Have y'all been inside the home?
9: Yes.
10: Yes, we have.
1: Coming up, the hunt for a killer begins.
8: There's going to be something up with this. We are going to need CID out here.
5: How horrible to think that the home that you knew so well is now a scene.
4: A crime scene.
5: A murder scene.
4: I couldn't imagine. You know, is my family in danger? Could it have been me? Are they coming for us next?
1: When Dateline...
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9: Linda Collins Smith. We got a 911 call from a Butch Smith.
10: It was early evening when the call went out over police frequencies. Former State Senator Linda Collins had been found dead at her home, murdered. The first Randolph County Sheriff's deputy arrived at the scene, body cam rolling.
8: There's going to be something up with this. We are going to need CID out here.
4: While we were there on site, the sheriff's deputy had showed up and they immediately brought out the crime scene tape, started hoarding off the area.
8: You can do it to this stump if you want to.
4: And, of course, the neighbors were coming out trying to figure out what was going on.
10: The whole thing was beyond surreal for Butch.
3: How horrible to think that the home that you knew so well is now a scene.
4: A crime scene.
3: A murder scene. Right. And your mother's the victim.
4: I would have never in a million years had ever expected it. I mean, for somebody to just love their community and everybody so much to be martyred, I couldn't imagine.
10: To Butch and his sister Tate, there was nothing about their mom's murder that made a bit of sense. Linda was a loving mom and beloved figure in Northeast Arkansas, someone who had made something of herself despite a hard scrabble upbringing.
4: She grew up very poor, out in the country on dirt roads. They didn't have running water even.
3: What is that word? I'll give you like grit, determination, character. What kinds of things are you talking about here?
4: Absolutely, all of the above, and then some.
10: All her life, they say, Linda had used that drive to try and better the community. Early in her career as a realtor, she decided that tiny Pocahontas could use some first-rate lodging. So she and her husband, Phil, the kid's stepfather and a judge, built one hotel a day's in and remodeled another, a way cool rock and roll themed motel decked out with 60s muscle cars and vinyl records. Linda ran them both.
3: Do you guys get pulled into the business because you're there?
4: Absolutely.
3: You're cheap labor and you're available?
2: Oh, absolutely. Our first jobs were picking the weeds out of the flower beds.
10: But Linda didn't settle for being just an innkeeper. She founded a county tourism association and decided to run for public office. In 2010, she was elected to the Arkansas State House of Representatives. Ken Yang is a political consultant who worked for Linda in Little Rock.
3: Did you think she was a star when you signed on?
19: Yeah. If Linda was alive today in this political climate, she would just be a superstar right now.
3: You saw maybe a future governor in her, huh?
19: Yeah, easily.
3: What was her political strength?
19: Being around people. She just had a spirit about her. She was a hugger, so she'd hug you, she'd embrace you, she cared about you. If you were on the other side, she'd care about you, she'd listen to you.
10: But Ken, a Republican campaign strategizer, thought there was something off-kilter about Linda's politics. She was a Democrat, but her faith-based beliefs were deeply conservative. So 7 months into her first term, Linda took a risky plunge and switched to the Republican Party.
20: I'm here today to announce that I have joined the Republican Party of Arkansas.
3: Was that a cynical, opportunistic move on her part?
19: Oh, no.
3: To switch parties?
19: In that day and age, it was more of a political suicide move. Huh. You know, you're not going to get reelected because it's a Democrat state.
20: Hello, I'm Linda Collins Smith. During disasters...
10: But Linda did get reelected. In fact, she won an even bigger job, state senator.
3: So here you are, the Arkansas Senate. Where's your seat, Senator?
21: Seat's right here to the right.
10: Gary Stubblefield served with Linda in the Senate from 2015 to 2019. He worked with Linda on some of the hottest of the hot-button conservative issues of the day.
3: Issues were abortion, gun rights, children's rights especially.
21: Children's rights, freedom, everything that the Bill of Rights stood for in the Constitution, that's what Linda was for.
3: And was she effective, Senator?
21: Yes, she was very effective.
3: She got business done, huh?
21: Yeah, she did.
20: We've got to hold people accountable, and this is the way we handle this.
10: Effective, he says, because of how tirelessly Linda fought for her constituents. She was only 5 feet tall, but her pugnacious style won her a football nickname in the chamber, the linebacker.
20: This bill was hijacked, and and it turned into something that it shouldn't have been.
21: If she knew she was right, she would fight to the very end. She would not give up.
3: Of course, that stock could put a lot of noses out of joints, you know,
21: sure,
3: in some cases.
21: Sure, but she wasn't there to make friends.
10: Linda's kids knew their itty-bitty mom wasn't cowed by anybody.
4: There was a few instances, I guess, where some other people there had tried to physically intimidate her by standing up to her because they were larger, you know, folks. Yeah. And so she'd come up to, like, their chest, and she just put that nose right up against her and just tell them that's not how this is going to work.
3: None of that alpha stuff, thank you very much.
4: Right, yeah. Right. It's not going to fly.
10: Political pundits in the state thought it was Linda's strong-headedness that may have caused her to get on the wrong side of the Arkansas governor. Whatever, but in 2018, he supported a primary opponent against her, and she lost her seat. Linda's marriage to Phil had gone sideways as well. They divorced after 23 years.
2: Their business relationship was great, but just personally, they couldn't get past their issues.
10: Linda's life was changing at warp speed, but she wasn't one to feel sorry for herself. She dusted herself off and saw the what-might-be's of the years ahead. That promising D.C. lobbying job, and for sure, more time with Butch and Tate's kids, her grandchildren.
0: Go! Three me, Mom!
7: And I'm Nick Butt!
2: She absolutely loved having the grandkids. She was the fun grandparent.
22: Jingle bells, jingle all the way.
7: But, are they new here?
10: But now she was gone. Her life erased in brutal fashion by person or persons unknown. Police were swarming the property.
8: We'll wait till my sheriff gets here, but yeah, we're gonna need in there. Okay, so.
10: With a murderer on the loose, Butch, who lived nearby, couldn't help but wonder about his own safety.
4: We didn't have a clue who had done it or what the reasoning was behind it or motive. Is my family in danger? You know, could it have been me? Are they coming for us next?
10: The sheriff's team, joined by state police, had their work cut out for them. And the pressure to solve the case would be intense. Because the death of Linda Collins wasn't just a local story. It was about to become the most explosive news story in the state. Rumor quickly had it, her killing was a political cover-up that went right to the top. Coming up, close friends learned the awful news.
23: And I know you're upset, and I don't want to upset you anymore. I know, Miss Betty. I know it's hard.
2: She was my best friend.
10: A cover-up by the killer.
24: That was a security camera at one point, and looking at it, the camera's gone. You know, someone removed those cameras.
10: When Dateline continued.
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10: Linda Collins, a former state senator, had been murdered. And it seemed that everybody in Arkansas was panting to hear every detail. No one was more aware of that than Randolph County Sheriff Kevin Bell.
3: And you got all the world looking over your shoulder, don't you?
11: That's correct.
3: Armchair detectives playing.
11: Yes, sir.
3: Whodunit?
10: Sheriff Bell spent years with the Arkansas State Police before coming to rest in Randolph County. When he got the call early evening, June 4th, 2019, he knew a storm was coming.
11: The dispatcher told me that the person had been found, appeared to have been wrapped in a blanket outside underneath the tarp at Linda Collins' residence.
3: Looked like a homicide.
11: Sounded like a homicide to me.
10: If there's such a thing as a run-of-the-mill murder, this wasn't it. This was personal.
11: I've known Linda and her entire family for many, many years, gone to church with them, and just knew Linda from the community, her being a political leader, business leader in our town.
3: And you're being rolled out to what's going to be her murder scene.
11: Yes.
10: When the sheriff arrived at Linda's home, he began logging observations even before setting foot inside.
11: I noticed on the house there were some places where security cameras.
3: There's still a pole right there. There's a mounting bracket right there.
11: That's correct. And that mounting bracket, I noticed, was a security camera at one point because I had seen those security cameras before. And looking at it, the camera's gone.
3: Yeah.
11: Someone removed those cameras.
10: And not just one camera. He later learned there were a bunch of them, both inside and outside the house, now gone. Who removed them, and when would they ever turn up?
3: Where is that? Are we going to get a little help from these cameras?
11: Right.
10: Then he noticed something else.
11: On the sidewalk area, we found a small piece of plastic.
3: Plastic?
11: A piece of black plastic that appeared to be a tooth off of a hair barrette.
3: Huh.
11: So we were able to track back around, and you could find the trail where someone had removed Linda from the house and brought her out this way.
10: The sheriff was pondering those things when he entered the house. First, the kitchen. He saw right away the mean dark stain on the rough wood subflooring. Definitely not coffee.
11: There was a large spot of blood that was on the floor. It appeared that's where the homicide actually took place.
3: Did you know that you had a stabbing rather than a firearm incident here?
11: Initially, we did not know exactly what it was. Once the Arkansas Crime Lab arrived and we examined the body and could determine at that point that it appeared to be a stab wound.
3: Multiple stab wounds.
11: Multiple stab wounds, yes.
10: They didn't find the murder weapon, but in the kitchen were signs of a cleanup attempt. A Clorox bottle with what looked like blood on it. As for the rest of the house, there was home renovation chaos, but nothing signaled a botched robbery. There had been no forced entry, and that suggested, but not much more, that maybe Linda knew her killer or killers.
3: But there was nothing in the house, I'm guessing, to explain to you what's really happened here, which way your perpetrator's gone, how many people there were.
11: Correct.
10: State investigators called in to help turned to Linda's inner circle to build a timeline of her last days. Two of her closest friends, so distraught they'd come out to the crime scene, offered to sit down with investigators, anything to help.
12: I love that woman like a sister, and this is killing me.
10: Tim Loggins, Linda's friend, confidant, and staunch political ally, had been tight with her for years.
12: If she walked in that door right now, this entire room would light up. You would feel her, hear her, and see her. She would be the focal point of this room in a good way.
10: Tim had introduced Linda to his fiancée, Becky O'Donnell, a few years earlier. That night, an emotional Becky talked to investigators in a separate room.
23: And I know you're upset, and I don't want to upset you anymore. Oh, I know, Miss Becky. I know it's hard.
9: She was my best friend. I started out working for her as her person.

0: What you think of my new saddle, Lizard?
1: Oh yeah, swell, mate. 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
3: To the house.
4: I went out there and she told me all about the night before because the man out there, Rendell, spent the night with her.
3: The man was Rendell Wallace. Linda had just started seeing him. Rendell had arrived late and left early. Becky told investigators she and Linda argued about him.
4: She was talking about how the night before it had taken Rendell like 4 hours to respond to her text and calls.
5: This is before he came over, I'm assuming. Okay.
4: And she was kind of upset about it, and I told her she had no right to be upset. Yeah. And I told her she needed to slow down and take it easy and get to know him.
5: Well, that would make her mad. I would say, well, maybe
4: Linda
5: she's
4: does
5: right.
4: not like.
5: Well, she's a senator. She's telling people what to do, not being told what
4: to
5: do.
4: She really is. She really is.
3: Becky told investigators she never saw Linda again. She recounted the details of the two women's final call.
4: She said something about, well, I may just go over to Rendell's or something like that. And I said, I thought you didn't want me in your personal stuff. Don't tell me. And she hung up on me.
3: And Becky said early evening, Linda was a no-show for a meeting at the motel. But that Rendell guy, who was he? How did he fit in? He certainly caught the investigator's interest when Tim offered this.
6: You know, he was probably the last person to see her.
3: The last person known to have seen her alive? Not a good place to be in a murder investigation. Coming up, the case takes a sudden U-turn.
7: Bombshell. Another former state senator in Oklahoma is found dead in his home.
8: Literally just a few weeks before that, Linda had driven to Oklahoma.
7: And that lit this case on fire.
9: Who's going around targeting state legislators?
7: That was a lot of the questions that a lot of people had.
3: When Dateline continued.
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4: Investigators were eager to interview the new boyfriend in the matter of Linda Collins's murder.
5: What'd you learn about him?
6: He was somewhat of a mysterious figure at first. We didn't know a whole lot about him.
4: Rendell Wallace. Remember, Becky told investigators that she and Linda argued about Rendell the last time they saw each other. Linda grousing that he took his sweet time in returning her calls the night before. Becky telling her to chill.
7: You know, she was wondering if he had been with somebody else, and that's why he wasn't responding. And I just told her she was going over the top. You needed to stop.
4: Becky's fiancé, Tim Loggins, who'd been in uniform himself as a state corrections officer for 28 years, shared his impressions of Linda's new guy with the investigators.
8: My entire life has taught me that you never, ever... think you know what's going on, and no one is above anything.
9: Today is June the 4th, 2019.
4: And then investigators got Rendell in the chair.
9: Mr. Wallace, would you state your name for me?
4: They discovered that Linda's new guy wasn't new at all. Rendell and Linda had dated briefly back in the day, then drifted apart. Linda had talked wistfully to Tim about that long ago relationship.
8: At one point, Linda told me she was dating Phil and Rendell before she got married with Phil, and I think I chose the wrong person, is how she put it.
5: Huh.
8: She was seeing both of them, you know, 20-something years ago and chose Phil, and I think she regretted that.
4: Rendell told investigators he and Linda got reacquainted a couple of weeks before she died.
10: It just picked up, and we was just happy to be with one another, you know.
4: Investigators soon learned something else about Linda Collins. She was a good old girl who liked to dance, and Rendell was right there with her. He remembered a recent evening out.
10: We went down to the Eagles and had a few drinks and danced, because we loved to dance, me and her both. So we hooked up and we went down there and danced and wound up spending the night in Jonesboro at a motel.
5: Okay.
4: In fact, when Linda went off to D.C. for that job interview, she tacked on a trip to Arizona, specifically to do some dancing.
11: She has some cousins there, and she wanted to go dancing for her birthday, and she got to go dancing with her cousins in Arizona.
5: Was she a good dancer? Was she a rip up the floor, look at me dancer?
11: She loved to line dance. She could do some line dancing. Yeah.
4: Rendell said that while Linda was in Arizona, she texted him, asking him to come on out.
10: So I told her, I didn't have the money.
5: Yeah.
10: And so she said, well, I'll be in Monday. She said, I want to see you.
4: True to her word, Linda called Rendell when she got home. It was about 11:30 when they talked, late.
10: She said, what are you doing? I said, nothing. I'm laying here on the couch watching TV. And she said, why don't you come over? I said, I'd love to.
4: Rendell spent the night, and at 7 a.m., Linda walked him to the door. He told the cops they parted like teenagers in love.
10: And we hugged and kissed, and she let me out the door and locked the door behind me.
5: Okay.
10: I went out the patio door.
5: Hold on just a minute.
10: Okay.
5: So she walked you out, walked me out, the patio door?
10: Yeah.
4: Rendell told investigators he texted Linda several times that week, but got nothing back.
10: But I thought, well, she's just in meetings, you know, down in Little Rock, you know. She'll get back to me later on. And then I never heard anything from her since.
4: Tim and Becky said they hadn't heard anything for days either, but they had an explanation.
8: I asked Becky, have you heard from Linda? And she had said she being Linda, was going to go spend the week with Rendell. Well, where Rendell lives at doesn't have cell service. It's way up in the hills, which kind of explained why I hadn't heard from Linda, you know, a couple of days.
12: A former lawmaker found dead.
4: 2 days later, the news galloped away with a fresh lead.
13: Bombshell. Another former state senator in Oklahoma is found dead in his home.
14: Hello and good afternoon.
4: Mitch McCoy covered the Linda Collins story extensively for NBC affiliate KRK-TV in Little Rock.
13: And that lit this case on fire.
15: Who's going around targeting state legislators?
13: That was a lot of the questions that a lot of people had.
4: Tim heard the news and went, huh? Because?
8: Literally just a few weeks before that, Linda had driven to Oklahoma.
4: Was it a coincidence or was a killer on the loose targeting local politicians? Coming up.
15: You got to consider maybe there's political enemies here.
13: We heard a lot of rumor about maybe even some senators who would try to bully her into voting one way or another.
4: Politics turned poisonous. Could that be a motive for murder?
16: We had a lot of high-profile political leaders that were questioning us about the case.
4: When Dateline continues.
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4: The marbled state capitol in Little Rock shock prevailed. Their linebacker was dead, suddenly and horribly stabbed with a knife. A second political death that made headlines days later jangled everyone's nerves.
13: People couldn't believe that this former state senator who had just lost an election was now dead. And our neighboring state, there was also somebody dead that had been in politics.
4: What was going on? KARK-TV reporter Mitch McCoy said it was difficult to know for sure.
2: Possible murder up here.
4: Because the authorities in Randolph County slapped a gag order on the investigation just hours after the discovery of Linda Collins' body.
15: You don't know what's happening?
13: We have no idea what's happening other than this home is taped off and the rumors are circulating heavily.
15: So your audience is eager for the next detail on this thing, and nothing's really coming out of the edges of the investigation, is it?
13: We would hear rumors days before they would become factual news headlines.
4: Linda's friend and former aide Ken Yang says gag orders like this were rare in Arkansas.
3: And if a gag order does happen, it typically doesn't happen like the very next day.
14: We're back now with a roundup of other news headlines, starting with the mysterious deaths of two former state senators found dead in their...
4: One rumor that the Oklahoma death was linked to Linda's murder fell apart. That death was later ruled a suicide. But in Arkansas, in the absence of hard fact, speculation about Linda's death exploded.
3: And you know, people with social media the way it is now, everyone starts coming up with reasons of why it happened or why it didn't happen.
13: It immediately blew up, and it was the story of the month, if not longer, because of the political nature of her job and the circumstances surrounding her death.
4: A little fact, a lot of fiction. All of it bubbling in one unholy brew. It was no secret that Linda was a feisty, hardcore conservative. Had someone silenced her in the ultimate fashion?
15: You got to consider maybe there's political enemies here. Maybe there's a political inquiry that needs to happen.
13: One thing that we heard a lot of rumor about was politics at the state capitol, and maybe even some senators who would try to bully her into voting one way or another.
4: Political hardball was one thing, but murdering an out-of-office politician? Did that even make sense? But conspiracy theorists did latch onto Linda's job-hunting trip to D.C. days before her death. Was there something all dark and QAnon there? Even the Clintons, those fixtures of Arkansas politics, were pulled into the crazy.
15: There was a feeling out there in some quarters that the reason we're not hearing much about this is the authorities are coming up for the muckety-mucks.
3: Yeah. I think
15: there's some big names here that know what's going on.
3: One conspiracy theory was Linda was researching or investigating Child Protective Services and found out about the Clintons. And so, you know, the Clintons got her.
15: So Hillary did it.
3: Yeah, Clintons did it. Deep state cover-up.
4: Of course, the Clintons had nothing to do with it. But that's how ridiculous the speculation got. In the midst of the madness, Ken Yang helped organize a memorial for Linda in the state capitol in Little Rock.
15: So Ken, the memorial, why did it seem to you the only place to do it was here in the capitol?
3: Well, she loved serving the people.
15: Did she love all the grandeur, the marvelosity
3: of
15: the capitol?
3: She loved all of it.
4: Many of her colleagues that day wore her favorite color.
15: Your mom's signature color was red.
11: Absolutely, loved red.
15: That always been?
11: Always. She always had red lipstick, red fingernails, red shoes, red jacket. She drove a red truck.
4: That day in the rotunda, feelings were still raw.
23: I found it extremely difficult to express my sadness in words on paper.
24: I admired her tenacity.
4: Senator Gary Stubblefield, Linda's former colleague and steadfast political ally, also spoke.
24: When I spoke that day, I hadn't gotten over the shock that this had really happened. It was a sad day. A sad day for Arkansas and a sad day for the Arkansas legislature.
4: Meanwhile, Sheriff Bell was working hard to ignore everything but the facts of the case. But if the gag order worked for him, it also worked against him.
16: You know, we had a lot of high-profile political leaders that were questioning us about the case. And one thing I had to do is just step back and say, I want to work this case and solve this case and catch this killer. And we had to ignore a lot of outside interference in order to do that.
4: And a name kept bubbling up. Somebody once close to Linda. somebody with a possible motive to kill. Coming up.
8: She gets real quiet and she breaks out in tears. And I'm like, Linda, what's wrong?
4: A marriage on the rocks and Linda on edge.
0: I'm gonna tell you another thing. Linda was scared to death.
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4: When Dateline...
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3: Who would want to murder the former state senator? Was the clue to be found in her political ties or her private life? With Linda Collins, those strands were deeply entwined. But going back to the scene in the first moments of the case, the EMT speaking with the victim's father and son Butch were hearing about a divorce. They passed that nugget on to the arriving deputies.
4: Well, he said that her and Phil just recently divorced.
5: Okay.
4: I don't know if you knew that.
3: So, no surprise, they needed to take a hard look at Linda's ex-husband, Phil Smith. Linda met Phil when he was working as an attorney and a municipal judge in Pocahontas, Arkansas. Linda's kids, Tate and Butch, were in elementary school at the time, and though he wasn't their father by blood, he'd raised them as his own.
6: In the beginning, I think we both called him Phil for a little bit, you know, until we got used to it. Mm-hmm. He did what dads do. He was there every day, and he, you know, he was our dad.
7: So things worked.
6: Yeah, absolutely. Mm-hmm. Yeah.
3: The marriage worked, too. They opened those hotels together, Linda became a state senator, and Phil was appointed to the bench of a circuit court. But 10 years along, Tate and Butch came to view the marriage as an arrangement that went into a deep chill.
6: People referred to him as like a power couple, but as far as a relationship, it just ran more like a business than what you would imagine, you know, a husband and a wife, you know, as from a perspective of us looking in on it.
3: Eventually, Linda and Phil separated and filed for divorce. But the settlement dragged on as they fought over their businesses, the money, properties, and pensions. The case grew increasingly bitter.
8: They can get pretty heated. And
6: especially when you're going through a divorce.
8: Especially one of that magnitude,
6: yeah.
8: I suppose.
3: Tate and Butch were stuck in the middle. They tried to avoid choosing a side, but...
6: She felt like we shouldn't have any involvement with him. You know, she felt like we should be very... on her side, and shouldn't have a relationship with them anymore at that point. So it did cause a strain on all of our relationships, you know, especially with Mom.
3: No picking sides for Linda's close friend, Tim Loggins. He was solidly behind Linda. She confided in him about the divorce when they met one day for lunch.
9: She gets real quiet. And she breaks out in tears.
7: Linda does.
9: She did. And I'm like, Linda, what's wrong? I came to find out that she was having marital problems.
3: Tim said Linda later made a shocking accusation about Phil. Linda claimed to have walked into the judge's chambers and found him watching pornography.
7: She went nuclear on him. She says he's looking at porn.
9: She did.
7: On his state-provided computer.
9: She did.
7: That's a tough charge.
9: It is. She said it.
3: Linda didn't tell just Tim about it. She made it part of her divorce case. Phil Smith denied the allegation. However, he was investigated by the Judicial Discipline and Disability Commission. He accepted its determination that he improperly used court computer equipment after regular work hours at the office. The damage was done, according to KARK-TV reporter Mitch McCoy.
10: It took his judicial powers away.
7: You can't come away from that, huh?
10: The state disciplined him. The state said you could never be a judge in Arkansas again.
7: The divorce became ugly.
6: Yes.
8: Absolutely.
7: Very strong consequences for Phil.
6: Yes.
3: Phil's judicial career was over. But when that knockdown, drag-out divorce ended, Linda was financially on the short end of it, as Tim explained in his interview with police.
9: She got screwed. Phil got almost everything. Here's the kicker. Linda appealed it. And when the judge says that could be another 17 months, Phil just collapsed. Oh my God, is this never going to end?
3: Tim told police something else about Phil Smith, something darker.
9: I'm going to tell you another thing. Linda was scared to death of him.
11: Scared of Phil?
9: Of Phil.
3: He wasn't the only one saying that. Friends and family said they'd seen her fear too.
5: Linda was deathly afraid of Phil for whatever reason.
11: She felt scared that he was going to do something.
12: Everybody I talked to says she's scared death of Phil.
13: She is.
3: Given that fear, loved ones immediately suspected Phil was behind her murder.
6: My first thought went to him just because, you know, he would be the one to gain the most.
8: The only person that made sense to me without knowing anything else in her life is, you know, my dad.
3: Butch told police Linda was concerned he would do something.
12: Do you think your mom scared your dad? Was
11: yes.
12: Scaring your dad?
11: Yes.
12: You do?
11: Yes.
12: I really believe there was a fear there?
11: I absolutely.
12: It wasn't an act. It was a fear there.
11: I fully believe, firmly, with all everything, believe that she was afraid of him.
3: And Linda believed Phil may have tried before.
11: Let me tell you a story. Now, my mom was sick for several years, and it was kind of, everybody knew that she was sick, and nobody could figure out what in the world was wrong with her.
3: It was the early 2000s. Phil and Linda were still married when she came down with a bizarre malady.
8: My mom is, she's never one to lay down. She didn't take naps during the day. She'd stay up late, got up early, and was just constantly running. And there was a period in time where, about 2 years, where she was basically bedridden, just couldn't get up and do anything, had no energy, which was not like her.
3: After a year of various tests, her blood work finally revealed a possible cause of her illness, an extremely high level of mercury in her system.
14: Did she have a heavy diet of fish?
8: No, not at all. And that was one of the things they asked. They said, well, you know, if your body's not able to process the mercury from the fish, and if you eat a fish a lot, it could build up in your system, but she doesn't.
14: So what was going on? What do you think that was all about?
6: They were concerned that maybe it was her fillings, that it came from, she loved to drink canned Diet Coke, so they were also concerned maybe from the cans. But, you know, they really just said, you know, the amount is like you
8: basically cracked
6: drank open a thermometer was the amount.
3: There was no scientific proof to those theories, so Linda wasn't sure exactly how the mercury got into her body. But she was convinced the person behind it was Phil. Though she never reported her suspicion to police, she wasn't quiet about it.
14: And she's saying, I now have a suspicion about what was happening, and that was he was poisoning me.
6: That was something that she said, yes.
8: Mm-hmm.
4: She thinks Phil tried to kill her.
3: Becky O'Donnell and her fiancé, Tim Loggins, had heard the mercury poisoning stories too, and after her death, shared their suspicions with police.
9: Linda told me that herself now, and said Phil done it. Almost killed her.
12: I just can't believe that they'd let that go, you know?
9: He's a judge.
3: A powerful judge who may have had other secrets. Coming up.
15: She was uncontrollably shaking. Let's get out of here.
16: She's scared of me.
15: She's very scared of me.
17: She was terrified.
14: So this wasn't just her paranoia?
17: I don't know, but I know what she told me. And she was terrified.
3: Terrified and now dead.
17: My friend was dead. I knew who killed her.
3: When Dateline...

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3: Police had an urgent question. Who killed Linda Collins? After interviewing her new man, Rendell Wallace, police ruled him out as a suspect. Those closest to the scrappy politician, including her own kids, pointed the finger at one person, her ex-husband, Phil Smith. Now Linda's personal assistant, Becky O'Donnell, and her fiancé, Tim Loggins, were meeting with authorities to share details about Linda and Phil's stormy relationship.
4: What? I keep thinking she's going to get mad at me for telling this stuff.
5: No. She wouldn't get mad at you, Becky.
4: Phil used to hit her.
5: Phil used to hit her.
4: No.
3: Linda claimed Phil would terrorize her during the divorce. Her joined-at-the-hip aide, Becky, told police she'd seen it happen.
4: Okay, where Linda's house is, and he was just sitting there.
6: I think he's a stalker.
4: I saw firsthand when he showed up at his house that day when we were moving stuff out. She was uncontrollably shaking. Let's get out of here, let's get out of here, let's get out of here. She's scared of him.
6: She's scared of him.
4: She's very scared of him.
3: Becky said he would show up at the Rock and Roll Highway 67 Inn.
4: I called Linda and I had her on the phone. And she was telling him, you're not supposed to be there, you need to leave and all that. Linda told me he could get these crazy eyes. He got these crazy eyes and looked at me and said, you stay out of it. Or something to that effect.
5: So you were kind of scared of him too a little bit.
4: Well, yes.
3: Linda changed the locks on her house. She kept a gun in her nightstand. And she asked Tim for help in installing a security system.
7: I knew nothing about home security systems. I went into deep research and started researching what was out there. She wanted a wireless system that wasn't hardwired. She didn't want to lose the system if he cut the power.
8: So she had scenarios in her head where he was going to come to her house.
7: Yes.
8: Cut the power. Scare her, maybe kill her like a bad movie or something, huh?
7: Yes.
3: Once the cameras were installed, Linda could access the footage from her laptop or phone.
7: I think there was 9 cameras altogether.
8: 9 cameras?
7: I did the placement so there was coverage of every corner, every window, every entrance.
3: All to protect herself against Phil, Linda said.
7: She called me one night at 11:30 at night, screaming that Phil's here, Phil's here.
8: So this wasn't just her paranoia?
7: I don't know. But I know what she told me, and she was terrified.
3: Terrified, and now dead.
7: My friend was dead. I knew who killed her.
3: Tim immediately shared his suspicions with police.
5: What do you suspect, then?
7: Her ex-husband killed her.
5: Really? Phil?
7: Yeah.
3: Of course, Sheriff Bell had to speak with Phil.
9: I actually talked to him myself on the phone, and questioned him over the phone about if he knew anything or...
8: Because it had been an ugly divorce, ended in disgrace for him.
9: Yeah, right.
3: Phil Smith told police he didn't kill Linda, and he also denied to police and in a statement to Dateline the allegations Linda and others made against him. He said he hadn't heard Linda's accusation that he tried to poison her with mercury, and he did not do so. He acknowledged that the divorce was unnecessarily bitter, but said he was never physically violent or emotionally abusive toward Linda. He also said he never stalked Linda at her home, work, or any other place. So police went back to those missing security cameras. By now, they determined Linda had been killed on Tuesday, May 28th. The question was, when were the cameras removed? Tate made a key discovery.
10: I was actually able to get into Mom's email account, and she would get alerts whenever the camera picked up something. And so I had went back to the date she had been murdered, and I remember scrolling down, and there they are. There's notification, notification, notification. And I just remember I picked up the phone and I called the lead investigator, and I was like, the cameras were there.
3: So if the cameras had been up and running on the day Linda was murdered, investigators needed to get their hands on that footage. Coming up.
9: We speculated that those cameras possibly recorded the actual murder, or at least recorded the events leading up to the murder.
3: Was Linda's killer caught on tape?
9: They finally get the images on the computer screen and they put it on a projector so everybody in the room can see it.
3: What were investigators about to witness? When Dateline continues.
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9: Under this one? This is odd.
10: It had been 10 days since Linda's body was discovered.
9: Yep.
10: Her family and friends were preparing for her visitation and memorial service at the church. But things were about to take a surreal turn.
11: Some of the parking lot was sectioned off from media. We had undercover agents that were in plain clothes. The church even had a group of able-bodied men that were part of the security team. And so we had this big multi-level of security for this visitation.
10: The security was put in place because rumors were swirling about a planned protest outside the church.
12: Who was going to be up in arms?
13: People that thought there was some conspiracy.
12: That this was a cover-up?
11: Yeah. It was a cover-up.
10: Sheriff Bell was more concerned about what might happen inside the church, his church.
14: Our pastor had approached me and asked me the question. He said, are we safe? I told the pastor, if something doesn't change, you're going to shake hands with the killer.
12: Well, that got his attention.
14: Absolutely.
12: Questions followed?
14: A lot of questions.
12: But you weren't given any answers.
14: I couldn't give him any answers. That's all I could tell him.
10: The sheriff believed Linda's killer was someone she knew, someone who would likely show up that day. At the same time, back at the station, investigators were looking at a key piece of evidence. Remember, Tate told detectives that the security cameras outside her mother's home had been triggered the day she was likely murdered.
14: We speculated that those cameras possibly recorded the actual murder, or at least recorded the events leading up to the murder.
10: The cameras were missing. Sheriff Bell felt Linda's killer or killers must have taken them from the crime scene. However, the footage could be accessed online. Investigators learned that someone, they couldn't tell who, had logged into Linda's account after she died. Perhaps the killer trying to delete the footage. If any still existed, they needed to find it.
14: So we reached out to the camera company and we served them with subpoenas and search warrants. And a couple days later, we received a package from FedEx at the sheriff's office that had a thumb drive in it that had all of the information that was on the cloud on Linda's camera system.
10: The package arrived the same day as Linda's visitation. And so, as mourners prepared to gather at the church, Sheriff Bell and the other investigators moved into high gear, screening the security camera footage.
14: And we're gathered around with our IT people, and they're trying to get all this footage downloaded and get it going. So they finally get the images on the computer screen and they put it on a projector so everybody in the room can see it. And we're going through that in real time with them.
12: You don't know what you're going to see.
14: Right.
12: There's no table of contents with this thing.
14: Right.
10: Clip by clip, the videos played, revealing a timeline to investigators. They could see Linda at home that afternoon talking with her assistant, Becky.
15: Look. It has a delay in sending. It's what's happened.
10: Then after a few minutes, Becky left Linda's house, saying goodbye just as she told investigators.
16: I'll see you in a little while.
17: Nah.
10: Cut to 3 hours later. That's when the camera on the garage revealed something frightening. The sound of blood-curdling screams. Linda's.
14: The outside camera actually recorded the audio of the actual murder itself.
10: We aren't playing it here, but the camera's microphone had captured the last moments of Linda's life as she was being brutally murdered. There was also this video taken the night of the murder. Someone or someones hiding under a white sheet, sneaking back into the house. And as the team continued to watch the videos, it became abundantly clear to them who killed Linda.
14: That was a moment when all of the investigators were like, this is our killer.
10: But they had no time to celebrate because they knew the suspect would most certainly show up at the visitation only minutes away. They needed to make an arrest now.
14: At that point, I left, took a couple of deputies with me and a couple of state troopers, and we set up surveillance, knowing that our investigators are in the process of preparing an arrest warrant.
10: The sheriff and his team scoped out the suspect's house, waiting for news that the warrant greenlighting the arrest had been signed.
14: So we're in the middle of a cornfield watching, and all of a sudden, a vehicle pulls out, and they're leaving and heading in the direction of the church.
12: It's showtime, huh?
14: We are rolling.
10: The truck carrying the suspect began the roughly 15-mile drive from the house to the church, by then filled with mourners.
11: And so we're meeting and greeting all the family and friends and crying and hugging. And there was a whole group from Little Rock of senators and stuff that came in. And, you know, here we are trying to do that and just grieve and just memorialize our mother.
10: They were unaware that Linda's alleged killer was heading straight for them. But the sheriff knew exactly what was about to happen. And it was an affront.
14: We are headed toward the church, which was a church where I go to church at, and a church where Linda went to church, and her entire family went to church, and to walk in there like nothing had happened.
10: Not on his watch.
14: So we're following the vehicle, and I've got a parade of unmarked vehicles behind me of state troopers and deputies, and we're following along, and I'm on the phone with the lead investigator from the state police, asking him, where are you at on this warrant? Because we are headed to the church. And I would give him a play-by-play. You know, we're 5 minutes out. We're three minutes out. And finally, I told the investigator, I said, we are within a mile of the church. Where are you at on this warrant? At that point, the investigator told me, the judge just signed the warrant. You're good to go. So I told the deputy that was driving the vehicle I was in, I said, light him up.
10: Coming up.
14: I wanted to make sure that Linda's family found out from me what had just taken place before they heard it from anywhere else.
11: The police came to us and said, we're sorry to interrupt.
10: Police deliver the news that will stun everyone.
11: We were just as surprised as everybody else was.
12: Didn't compute to you. Didn't make sense.
18: How is this possible?
10: When Dateline continues.
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9: To handle the oversight of this investigation.
10: That is what media does. They hold power to account.
11: Sheriff Kevin Bell and his team of deputies and state police were convinced they knew who had killed Linda Collins. They were now following that suspect, the passenger in a truck headed toward Linda's visitation. And they needed to make the arrest before the alleged killer got there.
12: So all of a sudden, here comes a blue light, and you got it on the dash.
13: Correct. And nothing happened. They didn't stop.
11: And now they were getting closer and closer to the church. Time was running out.
13: And I told my deputy, I said, well, I don't know what's fixing to happen, but it's fixing to go down right here.
11: Finally, the truck stopped. Deputies and state police surrounded it, guns drawn.
12: What are the words?
13: We've done what's called a felony traffic stop, ordered them to get out of the vehicle and, you know, to walk back to us backwards and show us your hands, you know, the whole deal, because we don't know if they're armed.
11: Thankfully, the situation did not escalate.
13: We were able to take her into custody.
12: And you cuffed her right there?
13: Yes, sir.
11: Her, a female suspect, not Phil Smith, the ex-husband. It was someone you've already met, none other than Becky O'Donnell. Linda's seemingly loyal friend and employee. There she sat, now shackled in the county jail, with no idea about the evidence the investigators had against her. An unlikely suspect for sure, but there was no confusion on the part of the investigators. They believed Becky was their killer.
14: You're under the risk of the murderer, Linda. You understand that?
15: We got you.
14: We got you.
11: After the arrest, Sheriff Bell had driven straight to the church.
16: While we're there, halfway through, the police came to us and said, we're sorry to interrupt.
11: The family was escorted into a back room where they were met by several high-ranking law enforcement officials, including Sheriff Bell.
13: I wanted to make sure that Linda's family found out from me what had just taken place before they heard it from anywhere else.
17: They said, well, you know, we've arrested her. And I think I said, for what? And yeah. That was when they said, for the murder of your mom.
16: Right. We were just as surprised as I suppose everybody else was.
13: And it was a very emotional moment for all our parts at that time, that we've got this person in custody.
11: But the authorities weren't ready to let the public know, not just yet. So the family went back out into the church.
17: We're there at a visitation. It's an overwhelming situation as it is, and you're expected to take in this information, and then they kind of tell you to go back out, you know, to your visitation and try to act normal.
16: Yeah. And act like you don't know.
17: Yeah,
16: anything.
17: Act like you don't know that this arrest just happened.
11: The family did tell Ken Yang, Linda's friend, who was also acting as the family spokesperson. Ken says it never crossed his mind that Becky O'Donnell was Linda's killer.
18: Everyone thought the ex-husband, and then maybe some mystery person that just Linda kept from us, or some random murder of a state senator.
19: But not the lady that ran the books at the motel.
18: No, not the lady that she considered a good friend, that she trusted with her campaign, trusted with her hotel. Never crossed my mind.
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11: Word of the arrest broke later that night and became the lead story on the local news.
21: Details still limited, but we're told a woman was arrested in Pocahontas today. KRK4's Mitch McCoy joining us now live.
11: Reporter Mitch McCoy said Becky O'Donnell wasn't on anyone's list of potential suspects, and certainly not those of the armchair detectives who'd filled the void of information with conjecture and conspiracies. He admits he had no idea who she was.
22: There's been so much speculation that it was going to be Phil. And so I remember searching Rebecca O'Donnell on Facebook, and the first picture that pops up is this beautiful, heartwarming picture of the two of them, Linda and Becky, from the campaign days.
19: Didn't compute to you? Didn't make sense?
22: It didn't make sense. It was like, this is just out of left field. You know, how is this possible?
11: But possible it was. That's because investigators had learned a whole lot more about Becky O'Donnell. It turned out Linda's once trusted aide was a keeper of dark secrets. Lots of them. Coming up.
13: Becky was interviewed and made herself out to be very emotional.
23: I keep thinking she's going to get mad at me for telling this stuff.
24: No.
11: Becky's motive for murder. What could it be?
19: Something's wrong with the books here.
16: For money to be taken from my grandpa, his personal account, it makes no sense at all.
17: I knew that the handwriting on there was not Mom's.
11: And what else had she been hiding? When Dateline continued.
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4: Voter.

0: been on their radar from the very beginning.
1: You know, I talked to Tim and Becky, and I gotta tell you something, Butch. There's things that ain't adding up there either.
2: Becky was interviewed and made herself out to be very emotional.
3: I keep thinking she's going to get mad at me for telling this stuff.
4: No.
2: And the investigators afterwards said that she appeared to be crying, but no tears were coming out of her eyes. So red flag immediately. And a few other things that Becky had said during that interview.
0: Investigators learned that Becky had lied to them about losing her cell phone.
1: Do you have a home phone?
3: No.
1: Just a cell?
3: Yeah, I lost that today.
1: You lost it today?
0: Records indicated she was still using it after she said she'd lost it. They picked up on other inconsistencies too and questioned her story about seeing Linda for the last time. Remember, Becky said they'd gotten into a fight.
3: When I left, she was mad at me.
1: Why was she mad at you?
3: Because I was butting in her personal life.
0: After that argument, Becky said they talked one more time on the phone, but she hadn't seen her since, though she did tell police she went to the house to check on her.
1: What day was that you went back to her house?
3: I don't know.
0: In his police interview, Tim, the fiancé, said Becky had gone by more than once.
5: Becky's been going by her house about every day, knocking on the door and, you know, calling her and texting her and, hey, you know, answer, we're getting worried.
0: Remember, Linda's son Butch first went to her house on Monday, the day before they found her body. And when he arrived, he saw Becky there too. She was knocking at the door, but he recalled Becky was acting a little odd.
6: What's the demeanor you're seeing in her?
7: It's just a rushed demeanor. No, not really any interest in me at all. More of a just trying to see if she could, I guess, get a hold of Mom.
0: This wasn't the first time Butch said his interactions with Becky had struck him as bizarre.
8: I felt like for a while there was something fishy between the two of them.
0: Butch told police his mother's friendship with both Becky and Tim seemed to come out of the blue around the time of Linda's divorce from Phil.
8: I'd never heard of these people until divorce time, and all of a sudden they were all up there in their business and helping move furniture and do stuff, and I'd never met these people before.
0: But Becky started doing much more than move furniture.
7: From my understanding, she had started off driving her places or running errands for them, and that kind of turned into, hey, I really need somebody to go and kind of do some books for me at the office. And so she sort of took over a pseudo-management role.
6: She's like the right-hand assistant, huh?
7: Right, right.
6: Looking back, had you become a little bit suspicious of why Becky and her fiancé, Tim, had become so close to your mother?
7: Absolutely.
9: Yeah.
6: What were the things that made you wonder?
9: The ability for her to move in so quickly when Mom was always so protective of her personal information, her money, you know, she was always so cautious. I mean, it took forever for her to allow me and Butch to take care of that stuff.
0: What floored both Tate and Butch was a legal arrangement that Linda made during the divorce. She gave Tim power of attorney. Tim told police Linda needed someone to legally handle business and financial affairs since she traveled frequently, and she trusted him.
6: You thought that was strange or not?
9: Oh yeah, absolutely.
0: Something else strange. In the days before Linda's death, Butch told police that money was missing from their grandfather's account, an account his mother had access to.
8: My grandpa just recently started seeing money coming out of his account that he didn't authorize. My mom wouldn't just take from my grandpa. This is not something that she's ever done.
6: So what's happened with your grandpa's instinct that something's wrong with the books here?
7: For money to be taken from my grandpa, his personal account, it makes no sense at all.
0: Then their grandfather showed Tate pictures of the checks.
9: I knew that the handwriting on there was not Mom's handwriting.
6: Your grandpa says something's off here.
9: Mm-hmm. Yeah, and he was concerned.
6: What did he think was happening when he looked at the ledgers?
9: He thought, you know, obviously we knew that Becky had access to the accounts.
0: But Becky was, after all, Linda's always there personal assistant. So when police asked Becky about those checks, she shrugged it off. Of course she'd signed them, with Linda's permission.
10: A lot of times Linda have me sign off or sign checks or something, or go get her cash or something.
1: But she was on her account where she could sign, you could sign her check.
10: No, she would just have me sign her name.
1: Oh, you were signing her name?
10: Yeah,
1: she would. Oh, Becky, that was not smart thing to do.
0: Not smart, and police say not true. Investigators believe Becky may have stolen upwards of $50,000 from Linda.
6: So Becky, the employee, it turned out, had been stealing from Linda, what, for a while, huh?
2: For a long time.
6: And it didn't pop up just until those final weeks.
2: Right. And my theory on that is that Becky had been stealing from Linda in the

0: the motel and the business. And Linda may not have realized that because she was traveling and busy.
1: Police theorized that Linda, tipped off by Tate about the suspicious checks, wanted to talk to Becky about them. And that conversation turned deadly.
2: We believe that Mom had confronted her about the stolen money, the money from my grandpa's account, and probably had found some other money from the motel that was missing. And so I think Mom confronted her about it, and in a fit of rage between the two of them, then she grabbed a knife and killed her.
1: There's no video showing it happen, but investigators believe Becky stabbed Linda in the kitchen multiple times, then moved her body outside and hid it under that tarp. It wasn't a stretch for Sheriff Bell to come to that conclusion, because he knew something about Becky's past. She'd once been arrested and put on probation for theft, and that wasn't all.
0: She had actually plotted to kill her ex-husband at one time.
1: You heard that right. In 2007, Becky's husband at the time told police that Becky was trying to have him killed. A friend came forward and said Becky was offering $50,000 for the hit. Becky admitted to authorities that she had talked about killing her husband, but claimed she was drunk and not serious. No charges were filed in the case. But it stuck with Sheriff Bell, who recognized Becky when Tim introduced them at a 2018 campaign event.
3: This guy's saying, meet my fiance, and yeah. Your wheels are going around.
0: My wheels are turning, and I'm thinking, how in the world did Linda get mixed up with this person?
3: Oh, man.
0: Of course, you know, there's no way to look into the future.
1: But as convinced as the sheriff was that Becky had murdered Linda, there was someone else just as convinced she was innocent. Her fiancé, Tim.
4: Did you entertain the thought, well, maybe it could be Becky?
5: Never
4: entered
5: my brain.
4: Maybe there's something I can't put together here, but...
5: Never entered my brain.
1: And who knew Becky better than Tim? Shocked and outraged over her arrest, he set off to clear her name and bring her home. Little did he know that the high hill he was climbing would tumble around him in catastrophic fashion. Coming up...
6: Baby, they're that good, they're that powerful. The stuff they have made up on me right now. If I was on the outside looking in, I would say, oh, wow.
5: Linda said who was going to kill her.
4: And that was not Becky.
5: She said that Phil was going to kill her. She said that repeatedly, over and over. Someone was being framed. That's what it felt like.
1: When Dateline continues...
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4: Authorities believe they had Linda Collins' killer in custody. But Becky O'Donnell's fiancé, Tim Loggins, thought the whole thing stank, starting with the arrest. Tim was driving the truck Becky was riding in when she was taken into custody. He says he stopped immediately once he noticed the flashing lights behind him.
5: I saw the blue lights come on, then I saw an unmarked fly by me, and basically was surrounded by law enforcement, full-on felony stop.
6: Again, you know the drill.
5: Yes.
6: You'd been on the other side of this, Tim. You
5: yes.
6: had worn the uniform.
5: Yes.
6: And here were guys you probably knew by first name basis. You certainly knew Sheriff Bell, and there he is.
5: Yes.
4: Tim says he was cuffed along with Becky, but the sheriff had his removed. Tim says the sheriff then told him he wasn't being arrested or charged with anything, but Becky was going down for Linda's murder.
5: I told him he had the wrong person, and he knew it. And he said, no, I got the right person.
4: Tim still fumes at the dramatics of the arrest.
5: All they had to do was say, Tim, bring Becky to the station, and I'd have done it.
6: Hmm.
5: I felt like an injustice had been done. I felt like they had made a public spectacle on this arrest just outside the church that was unnecessary. I'm still mad about that, by the way.
4: Becky pleaded not guilty and was held in jail pending trial. She faced the death penalty if convicted.
5: She maintained her innocence. She was broken, obviously.
4: Tim says he spoke with Becky as often as he could to strategize her defense and to keep her spirits up.
7: I love you.
5: I love you. I believe in you. You got a lot of people.
7: I know that, honey.
4: Tim says that as he learned about some of the evidence against Becky, it appeared the prosecution's case was on very thin ice.
6: What's the allegation go? She's stealing with both hands from her boss?
5: They're saying she's stealing. She was doing what was part of her job, and that's how she explained it to me. Well, they're saying I stole money, but I went to Walmart and made a run for the motel. I didn't steal anything. I mean, and I'd seen her do that. I'd literally seen Linda hand her credit card and say, go do this. That's not a motive for murder. That made no sense to me because I knew that Linda had granted her some permissions to do that sort of thing.
6: And yet she was the last person known to have seen her.
5: Yes.
6: She admitted there'd been some sort of a dispute and argument between them.
5: Yes.
6: And she lied to them about her cell phone. She said she'd lost it and she hadn't. Cops don't like to be lied to. As a uniform guy, you know that totally.
5: Absolutely.
6: So she's getting herself in a jam here.
5: Yes.
4: A jam, sure, admits Tim, but none of it was evidence Becky committed murder. No, for Tim, it felt like something else. Like Becky was a patsy, set up to take the fall for the real killer.
5: It felt like there was a cover-up, that my friend had been murdered and justice wasn't going to be served and someone was being framed. That's what it felt like.
4: And behind bars, the alleged frame-up job seemed to have Becky rattled.
7: Baby, they're that good. They're that powerful. The stuff they have made up on me right now. If I was on the outside looking in, I would say, oh, wow. Okay.
4: Erin Casanelli is Tim's attorney.
8: Tim was concerned that there was a cover-up and that they were trying to protect her ex-husband to the detriment of Becky.
4: Tim still thought the real killer was Linda's ex-husband.
5: Linda said who was going to kill her, and she was killed.
6: And that was not Becky.
5: She said that Phil was going to kill her. She said that repeatedly, over and over.
4: But Phil Smith had been cleared by authorities.
9: We felt pretty comfortable with Phil very early on in the investigation that he was not involved in it.
4: Even so, Tim was unmoved. And according to his attorney, the man who had spent nearly 30 years in law enforcement was fast losing faith in his profession.
8: He couldn't believe that he had dedicated his life to a system that was going to make such a grave error in convicting an innocent person.
4: Tim wasn't alone in thinking something potentially sinister was afoot. Because while the evidence in the case was kept sealed away from the public, every development was closely followed, reported on, and speculated about.
10: There were headlines coming out for months, and it was, this judge has recused himself from the case. Now we have this prosecutor recusing himself.
11: What's that about?
10: Then we have another judge recusing himself.
11: What's going on?
10: And that added to the conspiracy theories behind her death and who all is involved in Linda's murder. And the recusals of each of these figures contributed to the rumor mill here.
4: But if the rumor mill agreed with Tim that there was more to this story, Tim bristled at the direction in which some of the conspiracies were pointing.
6: You know, Tim, there's another way they tell the story. And I'm talking about the court of public opinion, who thinks that you're in on this all the way. Do you go back to the house with her? Do you help her move the body? Because
5: no.
6: People wonder how Becky by herself can move. There's a reason they call it dead weight, that she would have been able to wrangle that body outside.
5: I know there's a
6: without
5: certain,
6: help.
5: I know there's a certain percentage of people that don't know me on the outside looking in that said, yeah, he probably had something to do with it. I get that.
6: Let me put it to you direct, Tim. Were you there? Did you help afterwards? Did you move the body?
5: Asked and answered, and the answer's the same. Negative, I did not.
4: 7 months to the day after Becky O'Donnell was arrested for allegedly killing Linda, the case took a bizarre turn when startling new charges were brought against her, including solicitation to commit capital murder.
9: She was going to try to arrange the killing of Phil Smith and make it appear to be a suicide, and Phil Smith take responsibility for the killing of Linda.
6: So they're going to put a note on his desk or in his hand or something saying, I killed Linda.
9: Yes.
4: The suicide note was to be Becky's ticket to freedom. At least that was the tale told by jailhouse informants, plural, who came forward to claim that Becky was trying to hire them to kill not just Phil, but also his wife as well as the judge and prosecutor. She also planned to have any evidence against her destroyed.
6: Put viruses in the computer to destroy the case file?
10: Blow up her car.
6: In the impound lot?
10: Yeah, she was going to whatever length possible to destroy whoever and whatever could get in her way of her freedom.
4: Becky pleaded not guilty. And to Tim, it was just further proof that the fix was in.
6: She was in there being a James Bond villain, right? She was going to destroy property. She was going to kill judges. She was going to kill prosecutors. She was going to have her little minions go out there from the jail and take care of business for her, including killing the ex-husband.
5: That was insane to me. It was so insane that I didn't believe a word of it. I thought that that showed the desperation of the prosecutors. They were so desperate, they didn't have enough evidence that they were just willing to listen to some jailhouse snitches.
4: Tim remained steadfast in his defense of Becky. The authorities, meanwhile, were resolute that Becky would be held accountable for killing Linda. But before the case could reach trial, a key piece of evidence would force the shocking truth to be revealed.
10: There was one image that turned out to be the smoking gun in this case.
4: Coming up.
6: Have you ever had an investigative moment like that?
9: No, that was a high-five moment.
5: I was hurt, I was mad.
8: I have probably never seen somebody so shocked and upset since I started practicing law.
4: The single image that solved the mystery.
10: Becky's face drops. And I still don't even have words to describe what that facial expression means.
4: When Dateline continues.
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31: What makes Blue Chew Gold the best? Gold supports blood flow and long-lasting performance. But Gold goes further, supporting arousal at the source, combining into a 4-in-1 tablet that dissolves under your tongue.
4: The summer of 2020. A year after Linda's murder, it seemed like Becky O'Donnell was on her way to trial.
32: She's saying I didn't do it.
9: Correct.
32: Wrong person.
9: Yes.
4: But law enforcement was 100% sure Becky was the right person.
33: It has a delay in sending. It's what's happened.
4: And the reason why goes back to that home security camera video they'd recovered. Yes, it had captured the awful sounds of Linda being killed and video of the killer disguised in a sheet. But there was more. The day they downloaded it, they discovered a look at me piece of video that wrapped this case up in a bow for the investigators and prosecutors.
32: Lo and behold, what do you see?
9: Well, it pops up. There's Becky O'Donnell holding a bloody knife.
4: The camera, as Becky took it down to try and cover her tracks, had actually captured this footage of her inside the house. Here is Becky with hands on the murder weapon, putting it into a bag, at the bottom of which was one of those security cameras running on battery, seeing everything. An investigator's dream.
32: Have you ever had an investigative moment like that?
9: No, that was a high-five moment for all of us investigators.
32: No question it's her.
9: No question it's her.
32: Looks like Becky, it is Becky.
9: It's a direct shot of Becky's face. You can see the knife in her hand. You can see the blood on the knife. You can actually see her lip starting to quiver as she's placing this camera inside some kind of a bag, which handbag, like a purse. And when she dropped it into that bag, as luck would have it, the camera is pointing up toward the ceiling.
4: It was this image that investigators showed Becky after her arrest.
17: We got you.
0: Becky's face drops. And I still don't even have words to describe what that facial expression means.
4: With evidence like that, it was hard to imagine Becky's attorneys would be able to mount much of a defense.
1: So that's say goodnight, right?
9: Yes.
1: I mean, these are not dumb guys. They're lawyers that know
9: Correct.
1: What they're up against.
9: Yes.
4: So behind the scenes, they were talking to Becky about a plea deal. Of course, Tim Loggins, Becky's staunchest defender, knew nothing about any deal or that video. He was still fully behind her. But then one day, Becky's attorneys contacted his attorney and asked to meet. He didn't know what to expect.
2: It's her entire team is there, investigators and all, and they had a non-disclosure form that they wanted me to sign.
4: It was an odd request. There was something Becky wanted Tim to know, but he had to keep it to himself for the time being. Tim signed the form, and then came the words that he never thought he'd hear in a million years. Becky confessed.
2: Her attorneys looked at me and said, Tim, Becky wanted me to tell you that she murdered Linda.
1: Right between the eyes, huh?
2: Yeah. I was shocked. I was hurt. I was mad. Here's someone that's told me this whole time how innocent she is and how she's being framed and set up. And oh, now, by the way, I did it. Yeah, I was upset.
4: The moment was hard for Tim's attorney to even watch.
3: I have probably never seen somebody so shocked and upset since I started practicing law. I mean, he was beside himself.
4: Tim had been so convinced that Phil was Linda's killer. And here it was his own fiance who had been guilty all along.
1: What did you miss in her? How did she bamboozle you?
2: The world's greatest actress or sociopath? I mean, obviously I missed everything.
1: So you were sleeping and spending your life with a stab and slash killer?
2: Yes. Had no clue. That's why the range of emotions when I found out she did it. I mean, am I that big a fool?
4: After several months of negotiations, Becky and the prosecutors came to an agreement. Becky would plead guilty to first-degree murder, which would mean the death penalty was off the table. Linda's friend Ken wasn't thrilled.
1: Are you happy with that? Is
5: No.
1: that justice?
5: Becky O'Donnell deserves a needle in her arm tomorrow.
4: Butch wanted Becky to get the death penalty too, but the prosecutors needed to prove premeditation. They told them they didn't have that.
6: So in the state of Arkansas, without having that, like that email or text message saying, you know, tonight's the night, I'm going to do it,
1: yeah.
6: to get a death penalty is almost impossible.
4: On August 6, 2020, Becky O'Donnell was sentenced. She stood before a judge and said, I intentionally killed Linda Collins. She also pleaded no contest to two charges of solicitation to commit murder for the hits for hire she tried to orchestrate from jail. Yes, those stories were true, too. She received 50 years in prison.
7: Ma'am, do you have anything to say to the family or friends of Linda?
4: Afterwards, Tate and Butch addressed the media.
8: We realize that no matter what punishment Rebecca O'Donnell receives, it will never be enough. It will never bring my grandpa's daughter back, or our mother back, or our children's grandmother back.
1: Sheriff, victimology, and you know, the kind of psychological aspect of this. What do you think there was about Linda that made her a target for a con man grifter like Rebecca?
9: I think it was Linda's busy lifestyle. And Linda, you know, being in politics, she was traveling a lot and having a business and running a business in addition to that. It made her an easy target, you know, to be vulnerable to someone like Becky.
4: Despite all the speculation about Tim Loggins playing a role in Linda's murder, he was never charged. The police say he had nothing to do with the murder or the theft of Linda's money.
1: So how do you feel about the court of public opinion hanging you for this thing?
2: I cannot describe to you how hurtful it is for someone to think you're guilty of such a heinous crime when you know you're not. The sleepless nights I've had worried about what someone else thinks about me, knowing my innocence. Foolish, yeah, I was fooled. But knowing there's some people out there that will always think that about me, that is so hurtful. And it gives you such a feeling of helplessness because I can't change that.
4: Perhaps Linda's ex-husband, Phil, who Tim pointed the finger at, feels that way too. In a statement to Dateline, Phil Smith denied having anything to do with Linda's murder, saying, "I understand that as a former spouse coming out of a bitter divorce, I had to be the initial prime suspect. I knew that I did not commit, solicit, desire, or have any knowledge of the terrible deed." He said her murder was a depraved and evil act that devastated not only her very life, but also the lives of her family and friends who loved her. Friends like Ken Yang.
5: You know, I miss her hug. You know, she'd come up to my chest and embrace me, and I miss a Linda Collins hug.
4: In spring 2021, Linda's former colleagues in Little Rock honored her on the floor of the Senate by adopting a memorial resolution in her name.
10: All those in favor say aye.
11: Aye.
4: She received a standing ovation. But perhaps the people who miss Linda the most are her kids and grandkids. Butch still remembers how hard it was to tell his children that Grandma Linda wasn't coming back.
12: That's all.
6: You know, I just sat him down on the couch and said, "Hey, buddies, you're not going to get to see your grandma no more. Somebody killed her, and there's just not, I hate it. Of course, I was breaking down crying. It's my mom. And to try to tell two little kids that their grandma, their best friend, had been taken away from them and they just started getting to know her. This is one of the hardest things I've ever had to do."
4: But in that void of loss, there is a legacy of a woman who cared deeply about her community and spent her entire life trying to make it better.
1: You were saying back in the beginning, faith, family, State of Arkansas, and we added grandchildren.
6: And grandchildren.
1: Is that a good legacy?
6: Absolutely.
13: Yeah. She just loved people and she loved life. And she just lived it to the fullest.
14: Hello, I'm Andrea Canning, and this is Dateline.
15: My poor baby. How could this happen to her?
14: He came upon her suddenly in the dead of night.
16: Maybe 20 yards away, I realized it was actually somebody laying in the road.
14: A young woman, unconscious, covered in blood.
18: What possibly happened to this girl and why she was out there in such a strange place all alone?
19: We don't know if it's an attempted murder or if it's just a bad accident.
14: Soon they found a name, a loving family.
20: I just remember praying like I've never prayed before in my life.
14: But still, no answers.
18: Somebody did that to her and is not coming forward.
14: There was a boyfriend.
19: My first impressions were that he knew exactly what happened.
14: But he said he didn't know. Only she could tell them. But her memory of that night was gone.
15: There's no words to describe how horrible it was.
14: Hello, and welcome to Dateline. This is the story of a young woman found nearly dead in the middle of the road. With little evidence to go on, investigators needed to find out what happened from the victim herself. The problem was, she couldn't remember. Here's Josh Mankiewicz with The Mystery on Albion Road.
21: How would it feel to have brutal, life-altering injuries, but to have the memories of how you got those injuries wiped out the instant you received them? How would it feel to have a gulf in your mind that stands between you and justice? November 11th, 2009, 1:30 a.m., a moonless night over the wheat fields outside Pullman, Washington. As Bob Cady drove home from the bar he owns, Albion Road was pitch black and dead quiet.
16: As I came up the road, initially what I thought I saw on the road was somebody's McDonald's bag and their drink that they'd thrown out the window.
11: Just trash in the road.
16: I thought it was trash in the road. I wasn't going to pull off to the side of the road to drive around garbage. I was going to drive over it.
21: But as Bob drove closer, he saw the object in the road wasn't garbage at all.
16: As I got maybe 20 yards away, I realized it was actually somebody laying in the road.
21: A young woman. She couldn't have been more than 20 or 25 years old, bleeding, barefoot, and unconscious. Bob Cady parked his truck sideways in the road to shield the woman from oncoming cars. Then he ran down the hill a few hundred yards until he could get a cell phone signal.
12: There's a lady living, laying in the middle of the street. She is breathing. I can hear her breathe.
22: Okay. Is she awake?
12: No. We got to get a car out here quick.
16: I had a pretty strong feeling that she wasn't going to be able to lay in the road for very long.
12: Actually, your car's coming right now. I see him coming up the hill.
21: Speeding up the hill were three emergency medical technicians.
18: You look at the situation and it almost looks unreal. She was pretty much covered from head to toe in dirt, blood.
23: And she had a very, very irregular pulse. It was there, but it was very weak.
21: And as they loaded her into an ambulance, they were full of questions.
18: What possibly happened to this girl and why she was out there in such a strange place at such a strange time, all alone?
19: She was only wearing a shirt, a t-shirt, jeans, and no shoes.
21: Sheriff Brett Myers and his deputies arrived on the scene to find a mystery.
11: What was the temperature that night?
19: Temperature was probably about 35, maybe 40 degrees.
11: So anybody walking around out there without shoes or a coat, I mean, that doesn't make sense.
19: Doesn't make sense, no. But we don't know if it's an attempted murder or if it's just a bad accident. All we know is that we have an injured female in the middle of the road and we have very little evidence.
21: But soon they had her name, courtesy of a bank card they found in her pocket. It was issued to Kristen Grindley. And investigators soon learned there was a recent graduate of nearby Washington State University by that name. They got a phone number for her parents, Rick and Pat Grindley, across the state in Woodinville, Washington.
15: They said, "I'm calling about your daughter that was in the accident."
21: Pat Grindley bolted awake. What had happened to Kristen? How badly was she hurt?
15: And I just remember screaming, "Is she alive?"
24: They handed the phone to me, and there was a chaplain with the police department, and saying that, you know, your daughter's been airlifted to Spokane. And I just remember just, you know, praying like I've never prayed before in my life, that, you know, Kristen, hang on, we're coming, you know, hang on.
21: When the terrified parents finally arrived at Sacred Heart Hospital, they were ushered into intensive care.
24: It's just shocking. I mean, Kristen's a very beautiful girl, and then to see her, you know, her hair all cut and matted with blood, you know, just seeing your own child go through what that pain must have been like was just is impossible for us to take.
15: I felt like I was going to collapse.
11: What was your initial prognosis when Kristen came in?
25: Pretty guarded.
21: Dr. Benjamin Ling was the neurosurgeon assigned to Kristen's case.
25: She was in a fairly deep coma. On her CAT scan, she did have bruising of her brain.
11: How serious a brain injury is that?
25: On a scale of 1 to 10, I'd say probably like a 7.
21: As Kristen lay unconscious in the ICU, family gathered at her bedside. Brother Patrick, sisters Kelly and Shannon.
18: We got in there and there was like 1 inch on her body that you could touch, like on her arm. The rest of her body was in bandages, blood, cuts, tubes.
15: It was just so hard to see her, but overall more reassuring to see that she was okay, but that she was still breathing and,
21: Every member of the family spent hours watching over Kristen in those early days. But one of them never left Kristen's side, her mom, Pat.
15: My poor baby. You know, how could this happen to her?
21: Exactly what did happen here is a question that would consume not just Kristen's family, but investigators and prosecutors as well. Together, the road rash on her body
0: and a long trail of blood on the asphalt suggest Kristen might have been hit by a car, or fallen from a car, or been thrown from a car. But when Kristen was found, there wasn't a vehicle in sight. If anyone else was involved, they were gone.
19: Real simply put, we knew that somebody else knew what happened.
3: I just remember like clenching my fist every time I went in there, because just seeing her like that and knowing that somebody did that to her and is not coming forward and is hiding.
0: The Grindleys were going to do all they could to make sure whoever hurt Kristen was found and brought to justice.
14: Coming up, the investigation's key witness, Kristen herself, was still unconscious and fighting for her life.
24: I say, Kristen, I just need you to get up one more time.
14: When Dateline continues.
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0: The Grindleys are a close-knit family, accustomed to gathering for vacations at their lake house and at concerts by family favorite Jimmy Buffett. Now they banded together around 23-year-old Kristen's hospital bed, praying for a word, even a twitch, any sign that she might wake up and pull through.
1: There's no words to describe how horrible it was. You know, all those, from the time she was born, it just was flashing through my head. Everything she had done. And
0: Kristen Elizabeth Grindley, Pat and Rick Grindley's second child, had been a handful from the start.
2: When she first started to walk, she would get up on her feet, and then she would just run.
0: The determined toddler grew into a confident young woman.
3: Upbeat, friendly, outgoing.
4: Vivacious.
5: Charismatic.
4: Positive.
5: Hilarious.
0: Kristen was always at the center of a big group of friends, always up for fun, and on top of the trends.
3: When Twilight came out, we had like this obsession with it.
4: We all got into Twilight, Facebook, MySpace, because of Kristen.
0: In her senior year at Washington State, Kristen started dating a fellow student named Richard Pasma. He was her first steady boyfriend, and Kristen fell hard.
6: What was she saying about this guy?
1: That, you know, how great he was, and that she really liked him, and
6: It was nice to hear her that excited about a guy.
3: They were attached to the hip from the very beginning. She wanted to marry him and have kids with him, and they started planning their future, like, talked about getting married right away.
0: Now, just a year later, this once lively, loving young woman lay motionless in a hospital bed. Rick Grindley thought back to his daughter as a strong-willed toddler.
2: That's all I remember is like telling her as I stood over, I say, Kristen, I just need you to get up, you know, one more time.
0: Family and friends started a Facebook page for Kristen, hoping she would somehow feel the love they poured onto the screen. In the hospital gift shop, her sisters bought a stuffed panda bear, one of Kristen's favorite animals. But Kristen didn't notice the toy, so they clutched it themselves on the nights when it was their turn to watch over their sister's bedside.
4: You could tell that it was like when she'd go through like spurts of pain or something, it sounded like she'd hold her breath or something.
0: About a week into Kristen's hospital stay, Rick first saw a glimmer of life on his daughter's face.
2: I bent over really closely. I said, Kristen, what was that? And she just said, hurts.
0: Gradually, painfully, Kristen Grindley was fighting her way back to consciousness.
7: Kristen turned her head around to me and she was like, hi, sissy, and smiled.
1: She goes, I love you, mommy. And I started to cry. It was an amazing feeling.
0: Soon, Kristen could utter a few more phrases. It became clear to the Grindleys that her memory was shaky. She remembered who she was, but not too much else. In those early days, they didn't press it. The important thing was Kristen's palpable determination to get better. Kristen's swift recovery was surprising to her doctors here at Sacred Heart and thrilling to her family and friends. But sheriff's investigators were also keeping track of her progress, waiting for a sign that Kristen's memory was returning. They knew the truth about what happened out on Albion Road that night remained locked somewhere inside her mind.
8: We want her to pull through, and we would love to have her information if she has it.
0: But as Kristen regained her strength and her voice, the gaps in her memory became more noticeable.
2: And I remember, talking with her and say, Kristen, you know where you are? And she'd say, no. And then I'd say, you're in Spokane. And she'd say, I'd say, repeat it. And she'd repeat it. Then I'd go out for a cup of coffee, come back 10 minutes later, say, Kristen, you know where you are? And she'd say, no.
0: How would Sheriff Myers ever piece together what had happened that night on Albion Road, considering that Kristen couldn't even remember where she was from one minute to the next?
6: It makes your job, 10 times more difficult when the actual victim doesn't remember anything about the crime.
8: It made this case very difficult.
0: Kristen's family and friends prayed her memory would heal. But with all the support for her in the hospital room and online, there was one person who hadn't visited called, or posted on the Facebook page. Someone you might expect to be there at her bedside. Kristen's boyfriend, Richard Pasma. Did he know anything about what had happened the night Kristen was found, bruised, bleeding, and alone, in the middle of Albion Road?
9: Who was the man in Kristen's life, and what had happened between them? Coming up.
7: One time he locked her out, and I remember her just crying and telling me about it, as if she didn't want me to tell our parents.
9: When Dateline continues.
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18: Really happy to have you here. Happy Monday.
19: I have some stuff to show you guys. Can I just get your take, your read on what's going on here?
18: How hard has it been to get this information? Trump has never been less powerful. The agenda he's pursuing has never been more.
0: ...23-year-old Kristen Grindley was inching her way back to health after a mysterious accident in the dead of night. But all her memories of that event had been wiped away by the serious brain injury she'd suffered. Richard Pasma, the young man with whom Kristen had once shared her heart, hadn't come to see her in the hospital. And now those close to Kristen wanted to know if the man Kristen had once called the love of her life had something to do with what was almost the end of her life.
3: Like, I had like a gut, like, I can't explain it. I don't know why. Like, just this gut feeling in my stomach that, like, something wasn't okay.
0: Richard had become the center of Kristen's world almost from the moment they met at a popular campus bar. He was a tall, slim engineering student with an interest in politics and big ambitions for the future. For Kristen, his intensity sparked a powerful attraction.
3: They started dating and we never saw her.
0: Caitlin, Kristen's college roommate and best friend, says that as soon as the romance started, Kristen pulled away from everyone except Richard.
3: None of our best friends that were there, like every year through college, none of us really were friends with her because she never wanted to leave him.
0: Retreating from the world to spend time with a new love isn't unusual, of course, but Kristen's friends say her boyfriend was unusually possessive.
4: He was upset with pictures on her Facebook page, and he sat her down and made her go through and delete pictures with her that had other men in the picture, other boys in the picture, because he didn't like that.
0: In the fall of 2008, about 6 weeks into the relationship, Kristen's dad came to visit the new couple for Dad's weekend.
2: Friday night party, didn't show up. The breakfast the next day didn't show up. We kind of track him down before the football game, and then he decided, well, I don't really want to go to the game. So it was, he came across to me as a bit immature.
0: Kristen's mom, Pat, says her daughter called home devastated.
1: Crying on the phone, very upset that she didn't understand why he wouldn't want to meet, her dad. And I said, it doesn't sound like he's the person for you.
6: And she said, you're right, or you don't understand him.
1: I don't remember what she said, but I just got the feeling that she liked him enough to continue.
6: Part of being a parent is watching your kids grow up and watching them make choices that maybe you wouldn't have made.
1: Absolutely.
6: So you grit your teeth and say, okay, she's dating Richard.
1: Right.
0: But it may have been worse than Pat knew. Kristen started to confide alarming details of her relationship to her sister, Shannon.
7: One time he locked her out of his house and she ended up having to walk all the way back to her apartment. And I remember her just calling me the next morning and just like crying and telling me about it. And so she didn't want me to tell our parents.
0: Shannon kept her sister's confidence and Kristen and Richard seemed to grow closer. In the spring of 2009, they moved in together to a small home just off campus. Around that same time, during a visit with the Grindley family, Pat says Richard once lost his temper when she and Rick wouldn't let him drive after an afternoon of drinking.
1: He pretty much blew up. There were four of us adults there, and my friends were just floored.
0: Clearly, Kristen's family and friends had disliked and mistrusted her boyfriend from the start. Could that be the reason he hadn't come to visit her in the hospital? Or was there something more? Was it possible that Richard Pasma had something to do with the events of November 11, 2009, the night Kristen was found on Albion Road? That question fell to Sheriff Brett Myers. From that first night, the sheriff knew the first person he needed to talk with was Richard Pasma.
6: So you get to the house,
8: And
6: you meet Richard Pasma?
8: We did meet Richard Pasma.
0: The sheriff's conversation with Kristen's boyfriend would start at the couple's home and continue in an interrogation room.
9: Coming up.
8: First impressions are big in law enforcement, and my first impressions were that he knew exactly what happened.
9: The boyfriend's version of the events of that horrific night.
6: Where did he say he was?
8: He said he had been out on Albion Road.
6: Albion Road where Kristen was found.
8: Right.
9: But was he the one who left her there? When Dateline continues.
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3: Welcome back to Dateline. I'm Andrea Canning. Investigators held out hope that Kristen Grinley could tell them why she was found bloody and unconscious in the middle of the road. But when she woke up from her coma, her memory of the night was blank. Perhaps her boyfriend could help explain what happened. Here again, Josh Mankiewicz with the mystery on Albion Road.
4: From the time Kristen opened her eyes and uttered her first word, her progress was astounding. Here she is, just 6 weeks after she arrived at the hospital unconscious. She's smiling, moving, answering questions.
5: What's today?
6: The 31st on a Thursday.
5: Right. What's special?
4: Things most of us take for granted. But for Kristen Grinley, each felt like a little miracle. By now, Kristen was recuperating at St. Luke's, an inpatient rehabilitation facility. Videos posted on Facebook chronicled her progress. Kristen exercising, playing games to strengthen eye-hand coordination. Simple tasks, but with Kristen's injuries, they required grueling effort.
5: Doing great, honey.
6: Thanks, Pops. Love you.
5: You too.
7: January just seemed like a cloud lifted off of her, and all of a sudden she was starting asking questions, why am I here?
4: Now, when Kristen searched for the life she had lived, she had only shards of memories, seen through a haze. She asked her family for reminders, seeking out treasured pieces of the past. They brought her dog, Coda, to St. Luke's for an enthusiastic reunion. There was one part of the past Kristen seemed much less excited about, her old boyfriend, Richard Pasma. The love Kristen had felt for him so strongly now seemed to have vanished along with her memory.
8: She said, yeah, I'm going to break up with that guy. I don't like that guy. I'm going to break up with him.
9: She kept saying, I need to break up with that dude. Finally, I said, honey, who's are you talking about? And she said, Richard, I hate him. I need to break up with him. That was the very first time that she even mentioned his name.
4: But Richard Pasma's name had been at the center of the investigation by Whitman County Sheriff Brett Myers ever since the night of November 11th. Just a few hours after Kristen was found, the sheriff was in the doorway of the couple's home, sizing up her live-in boyfriend.
10: First impressions of Richard Pasma.
11: First impressions are big in law enforcement, and my first impressions were that he knew exactly what happened.
10: He didn't say that he knew what happened.
11: No, he didn't.
4: In fact, Richard told the sheriff he'd been out searching for Kristen. He said he had no clue where she was. And so the sheriff broke the news that Kristen had been airlifted to a hospital in critical condition.
11: He was overly concerned about Kristen, but yet his emotions didn't really match the level of concern that he was presenting. It was almost like a really poor acting job.
10: Not possible that this was just Richard's way of reacting to some bad news?
11: That's always possible, but we knew we needed to speak with him.
4: Sheriff Myers brought Richard back to the station for questioning. He says he smelled alcohol on Richard's breath. Richard acknowledged right off that he and Kristen had been arguing that day.
11: They had kind of this argumentative relationship.
10: Stormy?
11: And yeah, it was stormy at times.
4: That evening, Richard said they'd gone out separately. When he came back home, he said, Kristen started to fight again. So at 1:30 a.m., he got in his truck and left the house alone.
11: He indicated he had reached over and locked the car and looked over his shoulder. And as he

0: pulled away, he said she was in that doorway.
1: Richard said he went out four-wheeling, driving fast on rural roads to blow off some steam.
2: Where did he say he was?
0: He said he had been out on Albion Road.
2: Albion Road, where Kristen was found.
0: Right.
1: Dashboard video from police cars in the area backed up that part of the story. Here's Richard's truck, driving right past the spot where Kristen was found, minutes after the ambulance had taken her away. And Richard told the sheriff something odd happened when he returned home after 2 a.m. Richard said he'd heard someone throwing around the recycling bins in his front yard, and he went downstairs, he says, to tell Kristen. He said it was only then that he realized she wasn't home. He woke her friend Caitlin, who was staying over that night, and the two of them went searching in vain for Kristen. Had vandals really been in the yard that night? The sheriff sent deputies back to Richard's house to check it out.
0: Recycling bins did not appear to have been moved. Still covered with leaves, did not appear to have been moved, yeah.
2: Why tell a story that can be so easily disproven?
0: He's just trying to explain why it couldn't be him and why he, in the middle of the night, decided to start looking for Kristen.
1: It was the first solid clue backing up the sheriff's hunch that Richard Pasma knew more than he was telling. An even bigger clue came from Kristen's friend Caitlin. She told sheriff's deputies that while she and Richard searched for Kristen that night, he told her over and over he was scared Kristen could have been in the bed of his truck. It was a very different story than the one he was telling the cops.
0: An hour before we interview him, he's telling Caitlin that he's afraid she fell out of the back of the vehicle.
2: And then when you interview him, he's saying there's no way she could have been in the vehicle.
0: Doesn't even bring it up, absolutely. Never even mentions that there's a possibility that she could have fallen out while he was four-wheeling. When we offered that up to him as a plausible explanation, he refuted it and said there's no way.
1: After about 40 minutes of questioning, Richard asked to speak to a lawyer. The interview was over, but the criminal investigation was just beginning. That same night, the sheriff ran a routine check on Kristen Grindley's name on a police database.
2: Anything interesting about Kristen's previous contacts with law enforcement?
0: There was one contact that she had had with campus police. She had been the victim in a domestic violence situation.
1: University police made an arrest in that case. Kristen's boyfriend, Richard Pasma. According to the April 2009 report, an officer in a university parking lot had heard a couple screaming at each other on a stairway. I saw Pasma strike Grindley with a fully extended right arm and open hand across her face, the officer wrote. Grindley recoiled in shock. I heard the sound of his hand hitting her face from approximately 20 feet. Kristen's mom hadn't known a thing about that incident, but looking back, she says it confirmed suspicions she'd had all along. Suspicions she had asked Kristen about in the months before she was injured.
3: I came right and asked her numerous times, does he hit you?
2: And she would say?
3: No.
2: And you believed her?
3: No. I just had a feeling.
1: For Sheriff Myers, the report that Richard had been arrested for slapping Kristen was a jarring discovery, but it didn't prove a thing.
0: Just because someone's been arrested for domestic violence prior doesn't necessarily mean that they're guilty of a heinous crime.
1: Had Richard committed a heinous crime on the night of November 11th, 2009? Or was there some other explanation for how Kristen ended up unconscious on Albion Road? And without her memories to add to the case, would the sheriff be able to piece together the answers and find justice for Kristen?
4: Coming up, a dramatically different theory about what happened that night.
5: Unfortunately, the person that caused Kristen Grindley's injuries was Kristen Grindley.
4: When Dateline continues.
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18: Some people think that Talk Sport's just a clever name, that we just talk sport. But that's absolute balderdash. We breathe it, dream it, think it, play it, and eat it for breakfast, wrapped up in an English muffin. 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Mmm, delicious. A bit salty. Warning, Talk Sport definitely contains nuts.
1: Two and a half months after Kristen Grindley was found clinging to life on Albion Road, she finally moved out of a medical facility and back to her parents' house in Woodinville, Washington.
19: Oh my gosh.
1: Having her home was, of course, a blessing, but Kristen's parents wouldn't rest easy until someone was held accountable for her injuries. To the Grindley family, everything pointed to Richard Pasma, their old suspicions about his behavior during the romance, the domestic violence arrest back in April 2009, and his evasive answers in that interview with the sheriff the night Kristen was hurt.
3: Oh my God, what did he do to her?
2: Mm-hmm. Couldn't have been an accident.
3: Never.
1: The Grindleys suspected Richard had thrown Kristen from his pickup truck or even injured her elsewhere and then dumped her on Albion Road. They waited anxiously for the results of the sheriff's investigation, hoping for a charge they considered tough enough.
2: What would be enough?
3: Attempted murder.
1: But Tim Esser, the prominent local attorney Richard hired the night he was first questioned, says there was no reason to charge his client with anything. And you might be surprised where he does place the blame.
5: unfortunately, the person that caused Kristen Grinley's injuries was Kristen Grinley.
1: To understand what happened the night of November 11, 2009, Esser says you need to know a side of this couple that you haven't heard from Kristen's friends and family.
2: Do you think Richard loves Kristen?
5: I kind of think he does.
1: He says it wasn't by choice that Richard stayed away from his injured girlfriend's bedside.
5: He wanted to contact her. The sheriff told him not to. His parents contacted them, and Mr. Grinley told him, don't ever contact us again.
1: Esser says the claims Richard was controlling, even violent, are way off base. He says Kristen was the one who couldn't walk away from a fight. And Sheriff Myers says some of the couple's friends said the same thing.
0: As if you'd interview friends on one side, of course, the friends would say that that the other one in the relationship was difficult and liked to fight and would be jealous and accusatory.
2: His friend said that about her, and her friends, and her friend said that about him.
0: Exactly.
1: But what about that April 2009 incident when a police officer in the campus parking lot saw Richard slap Kristen on the face hard? Esser says there's another side to that story, too.
5: An arrest is different than a charge. That arrest never led to a charge.
1: In fact, it was Kristen who asked to have the charges dropped, saying she had started the fight.
2: Kristen blamed herself and said she actually hit Richard first.
5: Absolutely.
2: And so what? Therefore, it's okay to hit for him to hit her back?
5: No, I'm not saying it's... Of course, it's not okay to slap someone back. But, you know, it's presented that there's an abusive relationship and he's the abuser. I don't think that's accurate.
1: As for the events of November 11th, Esser says again it was Kristen who provoked a conflict. He says she was being unreasonable that day, objecting to Richard's father coming to stay with them, even though he owned the house they were living in. After the couple parted around noon, Esser says Kristen wouldn't let it drop.
5: From about 12 noon until about 1 a.m. the next morning, 12, 13-hour period, she made, I think something like 113 phone calls. And
2: she called Richard 113 times?
5: Yeah.
2: Characterize somebody who calls their boyfriend 113 times in one day.
5: How would you characterize it?
2: I'm not the attorney in this case.
5: I think it's pretty obvious.
2: It sounds frantic. It sounds immature. It sounds like the kind of thing kids do. It also, I guess, could sound obsessive.
5: I wouldn't disagree with that.
1: Esser's focus on Kristen's behavior isn't, he says, meant as character assassination. It's at the heart of his theory of what caused her injuries. She was so obsessive, Esser says, that when Richard came home late at night, she started the argument for a third time. So obsessive that when he tried to go for a drive in his pickup, she sneaked into the back without him knowing it.
5: She somehow managed to climb in the back of that pickup, the bed, and somehow managed to fall out.
1: She must have fallen out, Esser says, while Richard was coasting along Albion Road, still not realizing she was in the truck. He says perhaps she fell because she tried to stand and was unsteady on her feet. Kristen's blood alcohol level, tested when she arrived at the hospital, showed she had been drinking that evening. Her family says that played no role in her injury. Esser says it did play a role. The attorney acknowledges his version of what happened that night is unusual.
5: We're trying to show that something happened that is pretty bizarre.
1: And to support that, Esser had a powerful piece of evidence, a letter Kristen wrote to Richard shortly before she was hurt. I know I have a problem, Kristen wrote. I need to control my alcohol consumption, and I need to learn to walk away from a fight. She promises to fix a list of things, her drinking, her temper, yelling, and fighting.
5: Well, we thought it was pretty significant.
1: Even more significant, Esser says, is the lack of physical evidence against his client. The sheriff and his team had spent months combing through Richard's truck, the house he shared with Kristen, and the scene on Albion Road. But they'd come up with no blood spatters, no marks on her clothing, nothing at all to show that Kristen had been in the back of the truck that night, or that Richard had hurt Kristen in any way.
5: There's no evidence that he caused the occurrence.
2: No evidence that he caused her to fall from the truck or that he threw her out of the truck or that he did anything overtly to her at all.
20: Correct.
1: Despite all that, Sheriff Brett Myers wasn't calling off his investigation of Richard Pasma. A few months after Kristen returned home, Myers told her family he was prepared to bring charges against Kristen's former boyfriend.
4: Coming up, but what could those charges be? And what does Kristen herself say about that night? When Dateline can...
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1: While Rick and Pat Grindley waited to see whether Richard Pasma would stand trial for playing a role in their daughter's severe injuries, Kristen was facing daily trials of her own.
33: Have you been doing some cooking at home? I know that's been a goal of yours.
3: I've just been helping.
1: Relearning the everyday tasks that can overwhelm someone with brain damage.
2: At that time, Kristen didn't have the cognitive skills to drive or hold down a job, and her emotions were sometimes muted.
34: And just so great to have Kristen healthy and back with us.
2: But in July 2010, 8 months after the accident, she and her parents felt Kristen was well enough to sit down with me and talk about what she did and didn't remember. How are you?
3: I'm doing great. I'm doing good.
1: Kristen was alert and engaged, though there were clearly pieces of her past she couldn't recall.
2: What's the first thing you remember after the night of November 11th of last year?
3: I remember waking up and I was talking to my dad about where I was and what I was doing.
2: Is this like a movie? I mean, you wake up and say, where am I or what happened?
3: First thing I asked him was, where am I? You know, why am I here?
1: All that time later, Kristen could only remember fragments of her life in the weeks and months leading up to November 11th, 2009.
3: And I kept thinking I didn't graduate. And I kept telling my parents I have to go back to school to complete it. And they're like, no, you graduated. I was like, how did I forget that?
1: Some of Kristen's memories of her year-long relationship with Richard Pasma were fuzzy, too.
2: What'd you like about him?
3: I actually can't remember that, really.
1: Kristen said she did remember Richard hitting her in that school parking lot in April 2009. But what about Richard's claim, which she backed up at the time, that she hit him first?
2: You still think that's true, what you told the police at the time, that Richard hit you because you had hit him?
3: I do think that happened, and I don't think that happened, but I think we were arguing. So I think that's kind of what led to the slap.
1: As for November 11th, 2009, the night that left a hole in Kristen Grindley's life, she told me she couldn't remember a thing.
2: You want to remember what happened that night?
3: I do.
2: Even though it might end up being a pretty unpleasant memory.
3: Yeah, I mean, it would stink, but I would like just so I can remember. I mean, just to remember it, I think would...
2: You want to know?
3: Just to know, yeah.
1: By now, Sheriff Myers had spent months on his investigation. But with Kristen's memory of the event gone, seemingly forever, and with no physical evidence to show Richard had hurt her, the sheriff had reached a dead end. However, as he reviewed his files, the sheriff kept coming back to Richard's two inconsistent stories. His puzzling statement to Kristen's friend Caitlin that just maybe Kristen had climbed into the back of his pickup without him realizing it. And his claim to the sheriff that he'd watched Kristen standing in the doorway as he pulled away.
2: So for Richard's stories to both be true, he would have had to be able to look at her, see her in the doorway. Then the minute he looks away, she runs forward and secretly hides in the bed of his truck.
0: Somehow, she's got to be able to jump in the back of that truck, crouch down without being detected. Just doesn't fit.
2: She'd have to know how to fly.
0: She pretty much would have to, yeah.
1: The sheriff and his team studied that truck and Richard's story from every angle. They concluded that Kristen must have been in the truck that night, that Richard knew she was there, and that he knew she hit the pavement with his truck cruising at high speed. They were convinced he left her lying there, hovering near death, without so much as tapping his finger three times to call 911. Maybe Richard fled the scene because he'd somehow pushed her from the truck. Or maybe he was driving drunk when she tumbled out of the back and he feared a blood alcohol test. Investigators and prosecutors weren't sure exactly how their victim had been hurt. But they didn't need a definitive answer to make their next move.
6: Criminal charges have been filed in the case of a WSU graduate injured and left for dead last year.
1: In the summer of 2010, after an 8-month investigation, Richard Pasma was booked, fingerprinted, and charged with a felony. It was a very long way from the attempted murder charge once contemplated by Kristen's family. Richard stood accused of leaving the scene of an injury accident, punishable by up to 5 years in prison.
2: What'd you think when Richard was charged?
3: I started crying, and I thought that the charges weren't enough.
1: Still, the Grindleys hoped that during a trial, they might learn more details of what happened to their daughter. But that's not how things unfolded. Just 10 days before the trial date, Richard Pasma came into the courtroom not to face a jury of his peers, but to enter a plea. In Washington State, it's called an Alford plea. And under that agreement, Richard did not admit wrongdoing. In fact, he once again maintains that, as far as he knew, Kristen was never in his truck that night. But he acknowledged there was sufficient evidence for a jury to find him guilty of knowing Kristen was injured and not calling for help.
4: He was not conscious at the time. She was bleeding from her head and other injuries.
1: As part of their plea deal, the prosecution dropped their request for the exceptional sentence of 5 years. The sentencing hearing in November 2010 was the first time Kristen Grindley and Richard Pasma were in the same room since the night a year earlier when their romance came to an abrupt, terrifying, and violent end.
33: I hope someday Richard confronts what he did to me and gets help. Until he admits that he has to change and get his anger under control, I fear that he will hurt others like he did to me.
1: Richard Pasma was the last to speak at sentencing. He had never talked publicly about the case, and he declined Dateline's request for an interview. Because he was taking the Alford plea, essentially pleading no contest rather than guilty, he didn't take responsibility for what happened on Albion Road. And if the Grindleys had been hoping to hear words of remorse, they were disappointed.
5: I know you guys think that I'm not sorry, but I'm sorry for all of your troubles in the last year, you know? And I wish this never would have happened. I hope that just after today, we can all just move on and move in a positive light and have it all just go away, Your Honor. Thank you.
1: Richard was sentenced to 9 months in jail. Kristen Grindley will likely be dealing with the injuries she suffered on November 11, 2009 for the rest of her life. But she keeps her focus on the good things ahead.
2: You think of yourself as lucky?
3: Mm-hmm.
2: Because you're here.
3: Yeah. I'm just very happy that I'm okay.
7: That's all for this edition of Dateline. I'm Andrea Canning. Thanks for watching.
8: Just last month, the intrepid journalist Sarah Fitzpatrick at The Atlantic published a blockbuster story. Based on interviews with more than 24 sources, a lot of sources, including current and former FBI officials. And the story alleged that FBI Director Kash Patel's drinking has been a recurring source of concern across the government. Sources told Fitzpatrick that Patel is known to drink to the point of obvious intoxication. They said that morning meetings had to be rescheduled for later in the day because of Patel's alcohol-fueled nights. Multiple sources even told Fitzpatrick that at one point, security officials had requested breaching equipment. You know, the kind of stuff SWAT teams use to break doors down. Because Patel had become unreachable behind locked doors. And when The Atlantic prepared to publish that story, Patel dared them to print it, saying it was all false and that he would see them in court. Now, Patel has, in fact, followed through on that threat. He followed through quite quickly. He has sued The Atlantic for defamation and demanded $250 million in damages. So that's where the story stood going into today, as of last night. And then this morning, MS Now's Ken Delanian and Carol Lenig broke the news that the FBI has launched a criminal leak investigation focused on Sarah Fitzpatrick and her piece on Kash Patel in The Atlantic. MS Now has two sources, two people familiar with the matter, who have confirmed the existence of that investigation. But the FBI is denying it. A spokesperson for the Bureau saying that the story was completely false and that no such investigation exists and that Sarah Fitzpatrick is not being investigated at all. Okay, we'll see. Now, that was this morning. And then tonight, even though Sarah Fitzpatrick is already being sued by Kash Patel, and even though she may be being criminally investigated by Kash Patel's FBI, tonight, The Atlantic Sarah Fitzpatrick published yet another incredible story about, ding, ding, ding, you guessed it, Kash Patel. Now, in this one, eight people familiar with the matter, including, yet again, current and former FBI officials, told Fitzpatrick that it is not unusual for Patel to travel with a supply of personalized branded bourbon. Who among us? Now, the 750-milliliter bottle that he travels with is engraved with Kash Patel's name and title, FBI Director, classy, as well as the symbol of the FBI shield. Now, if you look just below the shield on the screen, you will see Kash Patel's name yet again, but this time spelled his preferred way, of course, with a dollar sign instead of an S. Again, stay classy, Kash Patel. Stay classy. Batelles also appears to have signed some bottles, writing his signature and then the number 9, presumably because he's the 9th person to hold the title of the director of the FBI, which leads me to believe he has spent an awful lot of time on this particular merch project, right? Now, Fitzpatrick also writes that Patel has distributed these self-branded bottles to staff and civilians while on official business, including during at least one FBI event, and that Patel has even used Justice Department aircraft to transport cases of his bourbon merch. Now, when The Atlantic reached out for comment, the FBI didn't even dispute that Patel has been giving out these branded booze bottles. Instead, a spokesperson said that Patel has followed all applicable ethical guidelines and pays for any personal gifts himself, and portrayed the gifting of booze, bourbon, personalized bourbon, as routine. Saying that the bottles in question are part of a tradition in the FBI that started well over a decade ago. Is it now? And guess what? When Fitzpatrick tried to fact-check that statement, it fell completely apart. The FBI declined to provide images of bottles bearing the names of any past directors, maybe because they don't exist. And when Fitzpatrick asked a former senior FBI official if he had ever seen any personally branded liquor bottles distributed by any previous FBI directors, he burst out laughing. Now, the story here is, it's not just that Kash Patel allegedly drinks a lot. By this point, we've all seen him drinking with our own eyes. We all remember that visual. The story is that Kash Patel allegedly drinks a ton at work as the boss in a workplace that traditionally has had a zero-tolerance approach to drinking on the job and even the abuse of alcohol off-duty, because it is our chief law enforcement agency. As one former FBI agent told Fitzpatrick, the bottles are demoralizing, as they suggest one set of standards for the FBI's director and another for the rest of the bureau. Now, the lawyer for another former agent, former assistant director in charge of the FBI's Washington field office, Stephen Jensen, told Fitzpatrick, quote, there are line agents out there spending their nights and weekends trying to finish warrants, write reports, plan arrests. Yet the FBI director apparently has the time to design logos, go to hockey games, sit for multi-hour podcast interviews. This is one of the most serious jobs in the country, not a vehicle for self-promotion and branding. That's very well stated. Now, when Fitzpatrick published her first big scoop about Kash Patel last month, part of what was so amazing about it was that she had more than 24 sources. I spoke to her that very night that the piece came out, and she told me that even more people from inside the bureau were already trying to talk to her, trying to tell her about Kash Patel. And they weren't doing that lightly.
9: These are not the types of people who are willing to speak out outside of the FBI, especially right now, because Kash Patel is going after people with polygraphs in a way that has never happened at the Bureau. So for it to be this level of alarm, this is people genuinely concerned that America is a danger as a result of this conduct. And I feel, you know, a real responsibility to take care of that reporting incredibly carefully.
8: Sarah Fitzpatrick said that those people spoke to her last month because they worried about the safety of our country, with this guy in charge of keeping us safe. That guy right there. There you go, with Kristi Noem. And now, even with a potential criminal investigation into leakers and a massive defamation lawsuit, more people have come forward to say that they do not think Kash Patel's behavior is fit for his office. Andrew Weissman is the former general counsel of the FBI. Tim Weiner is a Pulitzer Prize-winning reporter who has reported extensively on the history and inner workings of the Bureau. He's the author of the book Enemies Inside the FBI, and his latest book is called The Mission, the CIA in the 21st Century. Very apt reading. Everybody should get to reading. It's very applicable right now. Andrew, let me start with you. Let's just start with Kash Patel, because as I just tried to outline here, the FBI is now investigating, reportedly, the Atlantic Sarah Fitzpatrick, the same time that the director is personally suing the Atlantic for $250 million. Obviously, none of it has stopped her from continuing to report on Kash Patel, which speaks to her commitment to reporting and her boldness as well. But it doesn't take a lawyer to see this is a massive conflict. What do you make of all of this?
10: Well, of course, it is a massive conflict. You can't have the FBI suing civilly and then bringing a criminal case. And the criminal case, I should say, is one where it's hard to see how you could, if the reporting is true and accurate, how it is that there's a crime here that could be criminally investigated. So not only is it a conflict, but it seems like an abuse of process, because there's, even if everything happened, which is that there was a leak of information to a reporter, it is not a crime to receive information from people at the FBI. We're not talking about anything classified. We're talking about something that is simply derogatory information. It's not even a crime for the people at the FBI to have given that information to a reporter, because again, it is not classified information that we're talking about. So a massive, massive conflict of interest in order to have the FBI sort of on both sides of this. And I think it's really something that when I think about this and I'm thinking about sort of what is the lesson here, I would go back to the Supreme Court of the United States. Everyone here knows that Supreme Court said that there was immunity, criminal immunity, for bringing sham investigations. And they threw out that part of Jack Smith's criminal grand jury indictment. Well, that means that abusive criminal cases are not subject to any sort of criminal sanction. There is immunity for those. And so I think they really unleashed the kind of thing that we are seeing, where you see these sort of abusive investigations, and the president and people doing his bidding are really confident that there is not going to be criminal liability, both because the Supreme Court has their back and because the president can always just pardon them for any sort of potential criminality on their part. So I think we're in an incredibly dangerous situation, given the state of the law here.
8: I want to ask you more about that. I just want to level set. Sometimes we all get, not us necessarily, but a lot of people get a little numb to what's happening in this administration, what we talk about nearly every day. I mean, and Tim, former FBI directors, of course, have improperly used Bureau resources for political matters before. But Patel's motive here, to Andrew's point, is clearly personal. I mean, this is his personal behavior they're reporting on. It's not classified information about the work of the Bureau. You know the history of the FBI better than almost anyone. Level set for us here. How does this all stack up against past abuses of power by the FBI director?
13: Well, J. Edgar Hoover, who ran the Bureau 48 years, had one hard and fast rule for his agents: don't embarrass the Bureau. Kash Patel embarrasses the Bureau with every whiskey-scented breath he takes. And beyond the political prosecutions of Trump's enemies like Jim Comey, beyond the harassment of the press, what Kash Patel has done to the FBI is to conduct an ideological purge at the behest of the president. He has taken down the leaders of the Bureau's National Security and Intelligence Divisions. He has keel-hauled pretty much every agent who ever investigated Donald Trump for his theft of classified documents that he stashed at Mar-a-Lago, for the January 6th insurrection, for his pussyfooting with Russian intelligence in the 2016 elections. And the ideological purge has also been going on at the CIA, also been going on at the Justice Department, also with the State Department and the Pentagon. Now, I don't want to compare the two regimes directly, but in Pol Pot's Cambodia, people were purged because they wore glasses, because they could read. And in Donald Trump's America, people are being purged because they can see things clearly.
8: It feels very difficult. And thanks to the men and women who are still serving the FBI right now and across government. Let me ask you specifically, because I think this is important for people to understand the culture inside the Bureau. I mean, Patel, there's so many things that you just outlined so perfectly. But his behavior, given this latest reporting, it almost feels like self-parody at this point. I mean, it's a guy accused of drinking to excess in using his own position to personally brand bottles of bourbon. Again, it may not be the most important thing that he's doing that's egregious, but talk to us, Tim, a little bit about kind of the culture inside the FBI and how that kind of behavior, because we heard a little bit of this in Sarah's new reporting about how that offended people there, and it felt kind of egregious, particularly to them.
13: The Bureau is a very buttoned-down place. It's very white. It's very male. It's very conservative. And 98% of the people there are straight arrows. When a QAnon adjacent right-wing podcaster with a taste for hopping on the FBI's Gulfstream and jetting off to the Olympics or to his home in Las Vegas to watch wrestling matches takes over and starts keel-hauling people because Donald Trump doesn't like what the Bureau did to run him down for the crimes he committed, it sends a, I think chilling effect is too mild word, but a wave of horror through law enforcement professionals to deal with someone who's this unstable, this unreliable, and who is, you know, if he's too drunk to wake up in the morning, as Sarah reliably reported, what if, God forbid, a crisis strikes the United States? We're at war with Iran. Donald Trump has broken or damaged relationships with all our intelligence allies. God forbid a crisis should strike. Will Kash Patel answer the bell?
8: That's a real question. I mean, part of the reporting is that he was drinking to the point where he couldn't be woken up. Andrew, you alluded to, the moment we're in, and we've had so many conversations, and you break this down better than almost anybody. What part of what I think we've learned here is that it's important to fight back and to not just lay down and allow this administration to bully you. And that's easier said than done, I realize. It takes a lot of courage to do that. What would you, I mean, Kash Patel is suing The Atlantic and its reporter, Sarah Fitzpatrick. It seems like there's a lot that could come out of that case that could risk even more embarrassment for Patel. But from a legal perspective, what would you advise The Atlantic to do at this point in time?
10: Well, look, the safe thing for The Atlantic to do in that kind of case is to make a motion to dismiss. It's very, very hard for a public figure to win a defamation case. And of course, as you know, being a journalist, truth is a defense. But one thing that I think The Atlantic could consider doing, because remember, it is in journalism, and if it really has the goods, and it certainly appears that they do, having now doubled down on two stories, which and have multiple reported sources, is actually essentially call Kash Patel's bluff and say, you know what, we want to go to trial. You say that we don't have the goods. You say that this is not true. Let's go to trial now and make him have to sit for a deposition. Let him have to testify. Remember, it's a civil case, so he can be called under oath to testify about all of this and to have to say under oath whether this is true or not true. So to me, that would be, obviously, it's not the safest course, but it also, from a journalist perspective, is you know, something that could bring a lot of attention to the veracity of their story and denigrate Kash Patel. One very quick thing, Jen, I want to say, having worked for Robert Mueller, the idea of besmirching each and every former director of the FBI, you know Robert Mueller was somebody who had to, for every speech he gave, you had to categorically take out the word I. The idea that he just would refuse to talk about himself. And that is true, that same sort of ethos of many other directors. Louis Freeh was built in the same mold. Chris Wray was built in the same mold. Even if you disagree with their policies and the way they handled the Bureau, they just the idea that they would both be giving out liquor and selling merch about themselves is so deplorable. That's something that Kash Patel is doing.
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13: It is so important that states led by Democrats continue to fight back. If we have learned one thing during the course of this administration, it's that sitting back and doing nothing is simply not an option. And in case you're getting yourself up to speed on what is possible, and I was just talking with Chris about this, and I'm certainly doing that, there are states like Colorado where Democrats maintain a trifecta on the state level and where activists right now are working to present voters with a redistricting ballot measure this November. There's also New York, which is trying to do the same, but for next year. New Jersey Governor Mikey Sherrill has also said her Democratic supermajority may soon look to redistrict. Illinois Governor J.B. Pritzker has signaled he would do the same. But I'm also looking at you, Maryland, where despite Governor Westmore's support, the redistricting effort has largely stalled because the Senate president has stood in the way and continues to as of tonight. Now, my first guest tonight served as the attorney general under President Obama. And in response to today's news of Tennessee, he framed this fight ahead like this. Make no mistake, this fight will be hard, it will be long, and there will be setbacks as well as many victories. Martin Luther King Jr. once said, "The arc of the moral universe is long, but it bends towards justice." But the arc does not bend on its own. It's now on us again to do the necessary work to pull that arc towards justice together. Joining me now is former U.S. Attorney General Eric Holder. He's now the chairman of the National Democratic Redistricting Committee. It's great to see you. I've been looking forward to talking to you for some time now, but it's certainly since the Supreme Court ruling last week. And let me start by asking you about the movement by all these Republican legislatures. I just tried to outline in states like Mississippi and Alabama and Tennessee. And we knew Republican governors and legislatures in the South would move quickly after the Supreme Court decision. But tell me how you've been digesting what we have seen happen over just the last week since the decision.
14: Well, the unbelievably bad decision from the Supreme Court in the Calais case allowed these states to do exactly what it is that they're doing. But what they're doing demonstrates the very need for the continuation of the efficacy of the Voting Rights Act, and in particular, Section 2. If Section 2 was still a viable piece of legislation, we wouldn't have these states going into special session and stripping from black and brown people, and particularly in the South, African American people, their rights to participate fully in our democracy. You know, the Voting Rights Act was put into place to give African Americans in the South the ability to be full citizens. And what these state legislatures are in the process of doing is turning back the clock to a pre-1965 America. And that's something that we have to fight. I'm bound and determined to do exactly that.
13: So let's talk about that, because right after Tennessee passed its newly gerrymandered map today, the NAACP filed an emergency petition to stop it. It's going to be one of many legal challenges as this Republican last-second gerrymander push plays out. In the immediate short term, what recourse can be found in state and federal courts? And I ask this, it's so important, because I think it's demoralizing to see what's happening. So what can happen in federal and state courts here?
14: Yeah, I think we're going to have to look largely to the state courts to try to determine how we push back against this on the legal front. But the reality also is that we underestimate the power that we have as so-called ordinary American citizens, what I like to call extraordinary ordinary American citizens. We have to remember that in our history, the great social movements that this nation has put together and that changed this nation was as a result of the people. Ordinary people getting involved, suffragettes demanding the right to vote for women, black and white kids going down south and ripping down a system of American apartheid. Just recently, extraordinary, ordinary Americans in Minneapolis kicking DHS and ICE out of Minneapolis. All of this happened because the people got together and decided we're not going to stand for the policies that this administration is going to put into place. Now, it's going to take some time. It'll take some time, and people certainly have to vote. People have to organize. People need to ask themselves individually, what is it that I can do to push back against that which they are trying to do? And if each of us does that, if each of us is prepared to commit ourselves to that cause, we can be as successful as other generations have been in the protection and the enhancement of our democracy.
13: It's such a moment I think people will be telling their grandchildren about where they were, or maybe their great-grandchildren. Let me ask you about another development. The Republican governor of Louisiana, of course, declared a special emergency to halt the state's congressional primary election so Republicans can implement a new map after tens of thousands of voters had already cast their ballots. There's obviously a lot of litigation around that, but you think about this a lot, both the legal possibilities, the political possibilities. Is this a precedent that we should be worried about down the road? I mean, leading up to this November, past this November, canceling elections, I should say.
14: Yeah, I think this is something that we ought to be very concerned about. This is tampering in an election process in the most gross of ways. I mean, an election was already underway in Louisiana. About 42,000 people had already cast their votes. And then the governor declares an emergency. Now, first off, the governor can't declare an emergency in the way that he's trying to do. The Louisiana state constitution says only the legislature can make decisions about the timing of elections. But he declares an emergency. I'm not exactly sure what the emergency was. And then he halts the election. It's almost as if you're in an election and you look at the polls and you make the determination, well, you know, if we hold the election right now, we're not going to do too well. So let's postpone it until we can get to a better time and perhaps enhance our chances of winning. And that's, in essence, what the governor has done. He's now been supported, or will be supported, by the Republican-dominated legislature there. And the impact will be to draw maps that will strip away from African Americans in Louisiana rights for which they have fought for so long, rights that they had only granted to them by the Supreme Court just a couple of years or so ago. Again, a reversion back to that which is a dark chapter in American history.
13: I mentioned a couple of the states that where there is potential for action. In the past, I should just note, you have advocated, as many people have, and as we all should, to adopt independent redistricting committees. Many of us would love to see something like the John Lewis Voting Rights Act pass, of course. But in the short term, as people out there are trying to educate themselves, inform themselves on kind of where there are states, which states they should be watching or looking to, where action to redraw maps could happen to try to level the playing field, what are you watching most closely? What should people out there be paying attention to?
14: Well, I mean, the states that you talked about, you know, Colorado, Illinois, New Jersey, New York, potentially Maryland, you know, in whatever other states that we can look at and see where there are possibilities of redrawing maps to make sure that we respond to that which the Republicans have done. And people need to understand this. We wouldn't be in this crisis but for the way in which Donald Trump initiated it. He was the one who started this whole thing by saying he needed 5 seats out of Texas. And I think they expected us, that is progressives, people who care about our democracy, Democrats, to simply

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1: Mountain Dew!
2: And we cannot repeat that mistake. The risks are entirely too high.
3: Coming up, do you want real investigations into all of these insane allegations about Kash Patel? I bet you do. Do you want Kash Patel to answer questions under oath about all of this? So does my next guest. And he's going to be the chairman of the Judiciary Committee if and when Democrats win back the House. Congressman Jamie Raskin is standing by.
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3: Here's something that is very, very, very important to remember right now. If Democrats win back the House in November, the gavel for chairman of the powerful House Judiciary

0: Judiciary Committee will pass to Congressman Jamie Raskin of Maryland. Now, a few weeks ago, after the Atlantic's bombshell reporting we just talked about revealed details about Kash Patel's alleged excessive drinking and completely erratic behavior, Congressman Raskin sent Trump's FBI director this letter. You can see it on your screen. It's available online, too, which included a number of questions about those alleged drinking habits, as well as a request that Patel take an alcohol use screening test. And my guess is, after this brand new reporting from The Atlantic tonight about Patel's personalized bourbon stash, Congressman Raskin has more questions. And again, all of Congressman Raskin's questions and all of Congressman Raskin's letters could turn into subpoenas and investigations very, very soon. Joining me now is Congressman Jamie Raskin, top Democrat on the House Judiciary Committee. I know you had a lot of questions, and people should read it. We'll share it so people can read it. The letter you wrote to Kash Patel around the first story here, after The Atlantic published its first story back in April. Now we have this follow-up. What new questions do you have about what is happening at Trump's FBI under Kash Patel?
1: Well, the reports keep coming out of chaos in the office and an absentee director and, you know, drinking during the working day and so on. And their response to all these things is to try to go after the reporters, to either try to determine whether they can get any goods on the reporters, whether there's any dirt on them searching through FBI databases, or alternatively, to crack down on the so-called leakers involved. Well, how about dealing with the underlying problem, which was what our letter was about originally? I mean, the original Atlantic report quoted or paraphrased at least something like 20 different people about this. It seems kind of far-fetched and nonsensical to suggest that all of this was just made up. And if Kash Patel is willing to go ahead and sue The Atlantic, then apparently he's got nothing to be afraid of. He should respond to this questionnaire, which is used for public sector workers all the time, or private sector workers, about whether there's a drinking problem that is interfering with their ability to do their job. And since nobody else in the Trump administration will deal with the issue, I think that Congress has got to exercise its oversight powers.
0: A lot of people, you referenced the number of sources. There are a lot of sources for this news story, too. People have come forward to speak with Sarah Fitzpatrick and other reporters. People also have come forward and have wanted to talk to Congress or have talked to some Democrats in Congress. What should a whistleblower, what should people understand out there about whistleblower protections for Congress, that Congress has for whistleblowers? And what should a whistleblower do if there's somebody watching who has information that works in the FBI or the Justice Department, wherever they may be, they don't have a lawyer. What do they do if they want to speak with Congress?
1: Well, first of all, the Judiciary Committee, like other committees in Congress, can be approached by people either by phone call, by 1-800 number. They can write to us. They can email us. They have a right to give us information about misconduct or criminal activity that are taking place in any part of the government, in any department of the government. The Whistleblower Protection Act protects people against retaliation because they reported misconduct, civil or criminal misconduct, taking place inside the government. So people, you know, have a right to know what their rights are and what their responsibilities are. But obviously, it's a serious thing for people to consider coming forward. And so we try to operate with complete confidentiality and total respect for whatever situation they're in. Now, people who go to the press are in, you know, a somewhat different situation about that. But in any event, there should be no retaliation against people just for telling the truth about what's taking place in our government. And that just violates the First Amendment of the Constitution. People have a right to speak. And, you know, rather than engage in some kind of hopeless, fruitless cover-up, Kash Patel should try to deal with what the real issues are. And that goes generally for the administration across every kind of corruption taking place in all of the different departments and agencies.
0: Congressman Jamie Raskin, I hope you're getting rest, you're going on hikes, you're caring for yourself, because if Democrats win back the House, you're going to have a lot on your plate. Thank you, as always, for being here with us tonight.
1: You bet, Jen.
0: Coming up, my old boss let it rip in a new interview with Stephen Colbert, and he had some very specific advice for Democrats. Juliana Stratton is the lieutenant governor of Illinois. She is the next U.S. senator from Illinois, a state Obama once represented, and we're going to talk about all of it when we...
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1: Mountain Dew!
2: Since Donald Trump took office, Democrats have overperformed again and again in elections across the country. And one of the things that stands out about those Democrats is that they've not been cookie cutters of each other. Different kinds of Democrats have been successful for different reasons. And that diversity has raised questions about which wing of the party the next leader should emerge from. But my old boss, Barack Obama, just made clear maybe that's not exactly the right question to be asking.
3: With respect to Democrats, I'm not as worried about this so-called rift between the left and liberals, as you describe it, because I think that within the Democratic Party, and I would argue a bunch of independents and even some Republicans as well, there's an overarching belief in equality, fairness. What I'm more interested in for Democrats is, do you know how to just talk to regular people like we're not in a college seminar, right? You know, can you talk plain English to folks?
2: Talk in plain English. Pretty direct. Couldn't agree more. Well, my next guest is a Democrat who found success, in part, doing just that.
4: I'm not scared of a wannabe dictator. I'm running for Senate to stand up to Donald Trump. I'll abolish ICE and hold Trump accountable for the crimes he's committed. Just like they said.
5: Trump.
6: Trump.
5: Trump.
7: Vote Giuliana.
4: That's why I approved this message.
2: That was obviously a campaign ad. Joining me now is Illinois Lieutenant Governor Juliana Stratton, who is currently running to represent her state in the U.S. Senate. It's so great to see you. I think you're going to be such an important voice in the Senate come January. Let me start. I want to just look big picture, because last night a Democrat won a special election in Michigan by 19 points in a district that Kamala Harris won by just 1 point. This is just one example of overperformance. You just ran in a primary. You won that primary, of course. What's your take on how Democrats are doing, but also kind of how they continue this momentum forward to November?
4: Well, I think what we are doing is we're speaking to what people care about. And I think one of the issues has always been, number one, are we trying to tell people what they should care about, or are we listening to voters and then parroting back to them, this is what we're hearing from you, this is what I'm going to fight for, and not just trusting someone else to have some talking points or whatever. We need to listen to people about what they care about, what's affecting them on an everyday basis. And I think that's what's resonating with people. But I think also right now people are just fed up with what's happening in Washington, and what they want is someone who's going to fight for them. I've heard that more than anything from voters. I want someone who's going to go to the mat fighting for me. I'm tired of every single day, no matter who's in the White House, feeling like my life isn't getting any better, that no one is, you know, paying attention to what's happening in my life on a day-to-day basis. And that's what I think really in my race really resonated, that I was going to be that fighter and that I was going to get to Washington and not forget about the people. And that's what we have to do.
2: I know you agree that Democrats need to speak more in plain English, because I watched your campaign and you speak in plain English and you were nodding along as we were watching the clip of Barack Obama. What are the issues you think? And listening is such a key part of it. There's never enough listening. What are the issues you think Democrats could talk better and in more plain English about?
4: Well, even when we talk about the issue of affordability, and we hear that word, but we can talk about specifically through storytelling and other, you know, means, what is happening in someone's life, that it's hard to put food on the table. That I have a daughter right now, I tell the story, who gets her health care under the ACA. She's an independent contractor. And she called to talk about how her premiums went up from the end of 2025 and how much more it's going to be in 2026. And because of that, here's what I have to do. I'm going to get the lowest level of benefits possible. I don't want that for anyone. So we have to talk about those real struggles that every day, not just Illinoisans, but Americans are facing. And I think we need more people in Washington who understand what those struggles are. I mean, people are very frustrated with feeling like the ultra wealthy just keep getting wealthier while everyday Americans get, you know, left behind. And I think we have to really make sure that the people who get to Washington are people who know those struggles, who understand how what it's like to try to budget for groceries, or how one health care bill could really, you know, be really damaging to their budget.
2: We only have about a minute left. I wish there was more time. One of the things I think a lot of, we've been talking about investigations and Kash Patel and other people all the course of the night, is this question of, and you're going to come into the Senate, you're going to be an important voice. How much do you think investigations and holding the Trump administration accountable should be as a part of the work that the bodies of Congress do versus kind of other priorities?
4: Well, it's critically important to me that we investigate and to the extent that we can hold this president and his administration accountable for their abuses of power. In Illinois, we have the Illinois Accountability Commission to address what happened with Operation Midway Blitz as ICE agents terrorized our communities. Mm-hmm. He's not always going to be president, but we have to be a check. We have to fight and we have to stand up. And that's what people deserve, that we hold this president accountable. And that's what I'm going to do when I get to the Senate.
2: I think everybody watching right now can't wait for that to happen. It was great to have you here in person. Thank you again for being here.
4: Thank-

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9: With each passing day of Trump's war with Iran, there are two things that we've pretty much come to expect. One, that Trump will say everything's going great and exactly according to plan. And two, that there will be some new piece of reporting that contradicts pretty much everything Trump just said. Take, for example, that bombshell Washington Post reporting we were just talking about that contradicted just about everything the administration has been saying publicly about the war. And when you see reporting like that, it's no wonder that he and his administration are doing everything they can to suppress and attack journalists right now. And it isn't just journalists covering the war. It's any journalist who's shedding light on what's happening behind closed doors inside of this administration. But journalists are showing some enormous backbone right now. I mean, just look at what the editor-in-chief of The Atlantic, Jeffrey Goldberg, had to say about after reports surfaced that Kash Patel was investigating leaks to one of his reporters. He said, quote, in a note that went out today, If Patel thought that he could intimidate The Atlantic by suing us, he was very, very wrong. I promise you that we will never give in. If a story is true, we will publish it. We will not be intimidated by illegitimate investigations or other acts of politically motivated retaliation. Nothing will deter us from our work. Joining me now is the deeply talented and award-winning journalist, author, and editor of The New Yorker, David Remnick. David, I have so many questions for you, as always. I mean, every major news organization, I think, but you tell me, feels like they need to prepare for this potential, for lawsuits, for investigations, for threats against their reporters or their newsrooms. What have you made of this Kash Patel saga this week? And how do you, what do you tell the journalists who work for you? How do you tell them to think about this kind of thing?
10: I tell them to do their jobs. And it's as simple as that. We can't be intimidated. We won't be intimidated. And we have to feel lucky when we have the ownership, as we do at The New Yorker and as Jeff does at The Atlantic, who stand beside independent, rigorous journalism. Because unfortunately, President Trump's attempts to intimidate much of the press through getting involved in their business, through public statements, through berating reporters, through manipulating situations so that certain executives that he likes replace executives that he doesn't like have been quite successful. And so the outlets that have independent editors and independent ownerships need to just do their work, stand up, and have a spine. It's as simple as that, and it's as complex as that.
9: The other factor here is the impact on sources. Although, I mean, I was just talking about this earlier. MSNBC is also reporting that Patel has ordered polygraphs of more than 24 members of his team, clearly trying to find the Atlantic sources. And so far, government sources have still been speaking to journalists all across the board. I mean, we're just talking about this eye-popping Washington Post story reporting about a CIA analysis.
10: Absolutely.
9: And that's how we know things, by excellent journalism.
10: We see this all the time. For example, Ruth Marcus had a piece for us about the way pardons are doled out, which is a scandal. And you can be sure, without my getting into details, that some sources are very reluctant to be revealing. We've had it in all kinds of situations because they feel the hot breath of the White House on their necks. So my gratitude goes to the sources who have the courage to speak to us, whether on background or on the record. It's very difficult. People's livelihoods are at stake, and sometimes their liberty is at stake. This is serious, serious business. And boy, of course I know that public trust in the press is not what it was many years ago in the wake of Watergate. Of course I know that. But in order to regain that trust, I don't think bowing down to power is the thing. I think doing independent, serious, fact-checked, thorough work with a spine is the only way to go.
9: Thanks for watching The Briefing Weekend. Be sure to join us every Tuesday to Friday at 9 p.m. Eastern for The Briefing with Jen Psaki, right here on MS Now.
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22: Luscious dried fruit, the plumpest, the juiciest, handcrafted chocolates.
23: President Trump is a much clearer,
0: black and white, stronger leader, which means we're going to end your nuclear program. It's not a crazy long negotiation. It may take a week, it may take a few weeks, but that's not a many months long negotiation. We're going to end the nuclear program.
1: But gas prices have not peaked at this point.
0: I don't know the future of gas prices. Well, is there short-term dislocation from that? Absolutely. But we need to make that trade-off, or we have a long-term threat to peace in the region, long-term threat to energy supplies, long-term threat to Americans.
1: Energy Secretary Chris Wright yesterday making the argument that higher gas prices are worth the long-term security that the war with Iran could potentially bring. Wright is also floating the idea of suspending the gas tax amid high prices at the pump. Question is, how much would that help Americans? Meanwhile, there appears to be no progress in bringing an end to the war after President Trump posted on social media yesterday he's rejected Iran's latest proposal. The question is, will the president's upcoming trip to China push him closer to a deal? Also ahead, we'll preview a highly anticipated ruling expected from the Supreme Court today on an abortion medication that many women receive after telemedicine appointments. Question is, are there any indications which way the high court is leaning on this issue? It is way too early for this. Good morning and welcome to Way Too Early, the show whose producers are going absolutely crazy for the Knicks. And why wouldn't they be? I'm Ali Vitale. On this Monday, May 11th, we're going to start with the news here in Washington. President Trump is rejecting Iran's response to the latest U.S. peace proposal, calling it, quote, totally unacceptable. The president didn't offer any additional details on what he objected to, simply writing on social media yesterday, quote, I've just read the response from Iran's so-called representatives. I don't like it. Iranian state TV reports that Tehran's counterproposal included a demand for war reparations, full sovereignty over the Strait of Hormuz, an end to sanctions, and the release of seized Iranian assets, dismissing the U.S. plan as a demand for Iran's surrender to Trump's greed. Meanwhile, Iran's new supreme leader, who still hasn't been seen publicly since the war began, issued new directives for the, quote, continuation of operations and the powerful confrontation with the enemies, according to state TV. It comes as Gulf states continue to fend off attacks despite the tenuous truce that's still in place. A drone sparked a small fire yesterday on a ship near Qatar, as the UAE says it shot down two drones, blaming Iran. And then there's also this. In a new interview with 60 Minutes, Israeli Prime Minister Benjamin Netanyahu suggested the fighting across the Middle East will continue as the U.S. and Israel seek to end Iran's nuclear ambitions.
20: Is the war with Iran over? And if it isn't, who will decide when it is?
23: I think it accomplished a great deal, but it's not over because there's still nuclear material, enriched uranium, that has to be taken out of Iran. There's still enrichment sites that have to be dismantled. There's still proxies that Iran supports. There are ballistic missiles that they still want to produce. Now, we've degraded a lot of it, but all of that is still there, and there's work to be done.
1: Really strong interview there by Major Garrett. Meanwhile, the war in Iran causing gas prices to spike. The Trump administration appearing open to the idea of suspending the federal gas tax because of it. Energy Secretary Chris Wright discussed the possibility during an appearance on NBC's Meet the Press yesterday.
24: Would you support suspending the federal gas tax to give families relief right now?
0: Yeah, all measures that can be taken to lower the price of at the pump and lower the prices for Americans, this administration is in support of. We are constantly looking for different ideas. We've taken a number of actions.
24: This is significant what you're saying. You're saying that you, that President Trump, would be open to suspending the federal gas tax?
0: We're open to all ideas. Everything has trade-offs. All ideas to lower prices for American consumers and American businesses.
1: It's notable because just last week, a White House official told Axios a suspension of the federal gas tax was currently not under consideration. So new, potentially on the table now. Suspending the federal gas tax, which is currently 18.3 cents per gallon, would take an act of Congress and would provide little relief for prices that have spiked roughly $1.50 per gallon since the start of this war. I want to bring in MS Now White House reporter Akayla Gardner here on set with me. So the fact that they are now putting potentially on the table, and again, they would have to go through Congress for this, though they've skipped over Congress on every other occasion, and Congress weirdly seems fine with it. What does it tell you that this is now on the table amid a consistent concern about gas prices?
2: Well, President Trump has said in the past that this is a move that is in his back pocket, so he hasn't ruled it out before. But they are absolutely aware of the impact gas prices are having on Americans. And I spoke to a White House official last week, and I asked, like, look, are you guys concerned about this? And they said they're watching it closely. They're trying to avoid the spike in prices. But frankly, it feels like that ship has sailed. It is only 20% or 20 cents, I should say, but that can really add up for Americans. Yeah. I do think it could be a significant step for them to take it. I'm not sure that they will because they haven't so far. But look, they have tried to tap the Strategic Petroleum Reserves. They have tried to enact that Defense Production Act. We haven't seen any of those measures, frankly, take a significant dent. Gas prices are up 50% since the war began. But this is just something else that's in their arsenal that they could potentially use to help Americans.
1: Yeah, and potentially a signal, too, of the way that they know that this could be a longer term conflict, despite the fact that this White House has said they wanted it to be short term. I mean, the initial timeline is so far in the rearview mirror at right. this point. What do you make of the fact that the president came out this weekend and said, I don't like this latest proposal? It seems like they've just been trading them back and forth, and it's not even clear what the sticking points are.
2: I mean, he didn't even just say that he doesn't like it. He said it's totally unacceptable. Yeah. And according to state media, Iran is asking for the same things that they've always wanted. They want full authority over the Strait of Hormuz. They're asking for reparations. They want an end to sanctions. It sounds like essentially they did not compromise in this latest proposal at all. Obviously, that's unacceptable to the White House. But it feels like the plates have shifted this weekend. There is so much now attacks and counterattacks that have been going on for the last couple of days. Both sides are still saying that the ceasefire is in effect, but the rhetoric is extremely ramping up. You have Iran saying that they're prepared to bring this war to new areas of conflict. They're preparing to use new kinds of warfare. It's not exactly where you would want things to be after we've had a month-long ceasefire that looks very fragile, to say the least, at this point.
1: Fragile, to say the least, but I'm also wondering how the White House is continuing to maintain it's a ceasefire at all.
2: Yeah, that's a great question. How can you call something a ceasefire when you have this many attacks, both now on land and sea, right? This mostly started with conflict in the Strait of Hormuz. That has now shifted, going back to Gulf allies who are very frustrated at this point.
1: But is it because of the clock that they've effectively stopped at 60 days in Congress? Which, again, there's a lot of lawmakers that are not convinced that they can just do that. It's not how a ceasefire functions when it comes to war authorities. And yet, that's what they're trying to do. So is that why they have to maintain this idea?
2: That's a great question. I think for Iran, they're frustrated, frankly, by the deadlines that President Trump keeps setting.
1: Yeah, for Iran.
2: And the rhetoric that President Trump uses, I mean, over the weekend, he just posted two AI-generated images of one of them showing Iran's navy at the bottom of the Strait of Hormuz, another of him using binoculars on seemingly a navy ship watching other vessels blow up. I mean, all this kind of rhetoric has really caused Iran to dig their heels in because they don't want to be humiliated, frankly, on the public stage.
1: And they have the ability, at least according to assessments that we've seen reported, to hold this out a bit longer, yep. even as the U.S. continues the blockade, the sanctions, other coercive mechanisms. You know, there's also a lot of parlor games that we're watching in this because it matters who's at the table. We've got Rubio now a part of these diplomatic efforts, along with Steve Witkoff and Jared Kushner. But it all comes through the lens of 2028 and growing speculation over who is going to succeed President Trump. Because the New York Times reports that Trump, every now and then, will ask officials or even friends about who should be at the top of the ticket, Vice President J.D. Vance or Secretary of State Marco Rubio. Multiple people close to the president told the Times Trump asks advisors who they prefer before frequently musing that he should just have Vance and Rubio run together on the same presidential ticket in 2028. According to Trump's advisors, he's just having fun polling people, adding that 2028 is not at the top of his mind at all. And yet, it is, first of all, at the top of the mind of many people who watched, even just last week, Rubio take the White House press podium, which shouldn't be notable, except that if you get to speak on behalf of this administration, that is the biggest Trump stamp of potential approval or disapproval that someone can get. And the fact that Vance went to Iowa, I mean, the 2028 primary is happening right now. So, of course, everyone is thinking about it. And, of course, the president is unofficially polling people.
2: Allie, there was a couple moments I was working this weekend that I scribbled down in my notebook. One was you and Ambassador Mike Waltz on the Sunday shows describing the negotiating team as Steve Witkoff, Jared Kushner, who we've known has been long part of that team, and Secretary Rubio. And he stopped there. That is very different than just a couple weeks ago when Waltz was on the Sunday shows describing that team as Vance, Witkoff, and Kushner. So that's something I scribbled down. Also, a White House official told me that Steve Witkoff and Secretary Rubio, the first time I can recall them, these two having a meeting since this conflict began, met this weekend in Miami, Florida, with Qatar's prime minister. Qatar's role also seems to be rising as of late. They've notably kind of been in behind the scenes mostly. I thought that was incredibly interesting that Rubio is now sitting with Steve Witkoff, who the president, frankly, puts the most trust in when it comes to negotiating these conflicts abroad. And Vance, who had been really becoming a key player in these negotiations, he also met with the prime minister on Friday, but notably not at that table in Miami, Florida this weekend.
3: Is it because Vance reportedly, and we know from talking to our sources, was not someone who was in favor of doing this war in the first place? And again, the foreign policy playbook has really adhered more to Rubio's ideals that he's long held.
2: It's a great question. I think potentially,
3: yeah,
2: we just don't know. But I keep going back to that moment where President Trump basically spoke into existence that Vance was not going on that trip to Islamabad that never actually materialized.
3: Yeah.
2: And then just an hour later, we learned that he was supposed to be on that trip. It seemed like there was some tension there. It wasn't clear why he thought that he wasn't going on the trip, but it certainly seems like Secretary Rubio is having a greater role in these talks now that we're on week 10 than he frankly has for most of the conflict.
3: Yeah, I think that's a really important thing. And again, it matters because who's in the room influences the ultimate decision-making process. This isn't just a parlor game. It has actual policy, tangible impacts. And also for 2028, you can't just run two co-presidents. And I don't know vice presidents who just sign up to stay vice president, especially when both of them probably want to be president. We will leave it there. That's a conversation we're going to get to keep having. MS Now White House reporter Kayla Gardner, always great to start the week with you. Thank you. Still ahead for us this morning, Defense Secretary Pete Hegseth is calling for Democratic Senator Mark Kelly to be investigated by the Pentagon again. We're going to show you what both of them are saying. Plus, Russia held a scaled back Victory Day parade amid the war in Ukraine. What Vladimir Putin is saying about the fighting amid ramped up security for the Russian leader. We'll get to those stories and more when we come right back.
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3: Welcome back. Russian President Vladimir Putin oversaw a very scaled-back Victory Day parade over the weekend in Moscow. The event, which commemorates the Soviet victory over Nazi Germany in World War II, usually showcases the country's military might with tanks and ballistic missiles rolling through the Red Square. But on Saturday, soldiers, some of whom have fought in Ukraine, marched through the streets while videos of Russian military weapons were shown on giant screens and on state TV. There was also increased security to protect President Putin because of Ukraine's ability to hit Russia with long-range drones and missile strikes. During the parade, Putin promised victory in his war with Ukraine, which has gone on longer than Soviet forces fought in World War II. Hours after those comments, Putin told reporters he thinks the war is coming to an end, adding that he would be willing to negotiate new security arrangements for Europe and that he would prefer to hold those talks with Germany's former chancellor. This all comes as leaked European intelligence reporting alleges that Putin has been hiding in underground bunkers for weeks at a time over fears of assassination attempts. The extra security measures reportedly were put in place after a car bombing back in December that killed a top Russian general. And back here at home, Secretary of Defense Pete Hegseth is going after Democratic Senator Mark Kelly again. Hegseth accused the Arizona senator of, quote, blabbing yesterday about a classified briefing during a TV interview about the Iran war. Listen to what Kelly said to CBS News.
10: A number of times we've been briefed by the Pentagon on specific munitions. Actually, it's been pretty detailed on Tomahawks, ATACMs, SM-3s, THAAD rounds, Patriot rounds, so those interceptor rounds to defend ourselves. And the numbers are, I think it's fair to say it's shocking, the how deep we have gone into these magazines, because this president got our country into this without a strategic goal, without a plan, without a timeline. And because of that, we've expended a lot of munitions.
3: Following that interview, Hegseth posted on social media stating that the Defense Department's legal counsel would review the statements just made there by Kelly. The Pentagon declined to comment any further. Kelly responded to Hegseth's post with a video of the two during a recent Senate hearing, writing, quote, "We had this conversation in a public hearing a week ago, and you said it would take years to replenish some of these stockpiles. That's not classified. It's a quote from you, again, in a public forum." Hegseth's new call to investigate Kelly comes just days after a federal appeals court appeared ready to reject the defense secretary's effort to punish Kelly for posting a video last November with other Democrats, calling on U.S. service members to refuse illegal orders. Keep watching that back and forth. And finally, more than a dozen Americans exposed to the Hanta virus have been evacuated from the cruise ship where the breakout began. They're expected to land in the U.S. this morning. Of the 17 Americans that were on board, the Department of Health and Human Services has confirmed that two are traveling in biocontainment units out of an abundance of caution. One passenger has mild symptoms. Another tested positive for the virus, but as of now isn't experiencing any symptoms. HHS says they're transporting the exposed passengers to the National Quarantine Unit at the University of Nebraska for clinical assessment. The passenger with symptoms will be sent to a second treatment center. The acting director of the Centers for Disease Control and Prevention said yesterday the threat to Americans remains low.
11: This is not the COVID, Jake, and we don't want to treat it like COVID. We don't want to cause a public panic over this. We want to treat it with the hantavirus protocols that we're successful in containing outbreaks in the past.
3: The World Health Organization has also stressed the public should not be worried. We'll keep you posted on the latest there. But still ahead for us this morning, we will turn to sports, get you highlights from the playoff action across the NHL and NBA, including, we said we were pumped about this, the Knicks bringing out the broom as they push for a sweep against the 76ers in Philly. Plus, why the Spurs spent a bulk of Game 4 without their superstar big man on the floor. All of that. But first, we want to know, why are you awake?
1: Email your reasons to waytooearly at ms.now. You can also tell me on social media. I'm at Ali Vitali. Use the hashtag waytooearly. You can reply to my most recent post. I also threw a picture of Lucy in there for you for any inspiration. We'll read some favorite answers a little later in the show.
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22: Were you even a little surprised at how many Knicks fans were here today?
23: Nah, man, because everybody was begging for Philly to not sell their tickets and all that stuff. So, man, it's... I used to think Philly was a sports town. I don't know if it is anymore.
1: God, I do love some New York Philly trash talk. That was Knicks guard Josh Hart taking a jab at Philadelphia following New York's series clinching road win over the 76ers. It seemed more like a home game for the Knicks, frankly. The contest appeared to be over after just two quarters as the Knicks made 18 three-pointers to tie the NBA record for a half before sweeping their way to the Eastern Conference Finals with a 144-114 Game 4 victory. Knicks have been on fire. They now await the winner of the Pistons-Cavs series and will have at least a week off before the conference finals tip off. Meanwhile, in the Western Conference, the San Antonio Spurs were forced to play the majority of Game 4 without star big man Victor Wembanyama, who received his first career ejection last night after throwing an elbow early in the second quarter. Without Wemby on the court, Minnesota's Anthony Edwards racked up a game-high 36 points, including 16 in the fourth to help the Timberwolves even the series with a 114-109 win.
3: The teams now travel back to San Antonio for Game 5 tomorrow. Turning now to the NHL and the Stanley Cup playoff ice in California, where the Anaheim Ducks got even against the Golden Knights last night. The Ducks bouncing back from a 6-2 blowout loss at home on Friday with a 4-3 victory in Game 4. The second round series now shifts back to Las Vegas for Game 5. And in the Eastern Conference, the Sabres and the Canadiens brawled on the ice in Montreal last night after a goalie collision set off a massive scrum in the second period that sent the Habs on a power play. They hand Buffalo its first road loss of the postseason, 6-2, and now lead the series games 2-1. Game 4 is tomorrow night in Montreal. Now to Major League Baseball in Milwaukee, and the New York Yankees trying to salvage a game in their series with the Brewers.
0: Two outs in the ninth. Terang in the center field. Grisham is on the run. Grisham looks up, and there she goes!
3: Bryce Terang's walk-off homer secures the Brewers their first three-game sweep of the Yankees this century. Okay, so they were due. With that, we go for a check on the weather forecast. Let's bring in MS Now weather reporter Moses Small for that. Moses, it was a gorgeous weekend. What's on tap for this week?
2: Perfect, perfect. I'm so happy that it worked out for Mother's Day.
3: Me
2: in
3: too.
2: Particular. In the Northeast, so we're getting back to reality just a little bit, just a tiny bit cooler, because for New York and for D.C., the highs are going to be closer to 60, and then in the Southwest, they're kind of grinding through a heat wave, so I wouldn't be surprised for some places like Arizona and New Mexico for today and tomorrow that those parts of the country could see some of their first triple digits of the year, so I'm going to have to keep my eye on that. But as for the rain, looks like it's going to spread through the mid-Atlantic today. If I'm in D.C., I'm probably going to bring an umbrella, something waterproof, because you might notice raindrops anywhere between now and, say, 3 p.m. But besides that, it's really not much of a severe weather day. You have some thunderstorm risk in parts of the Gulf Coast, and for parts of Florida, you have a little bit of wildfire risk if you look at parts of the plains with low humidity and strong winds. But overall, I will definitely take this for a Monday. Nothing too dramatic. I will have updates for the middle of the week, Allie, but let's just say I don't feel like even going over those yet.
3: It is always not a great thing when you say Monday back to reality, but it's real and we're all feeling it. MS Now weather reporter Moses Small, thank you. Still ahead for us this morning, the battle over the abortion pill is back in the spotlight today as the Supreme Court faces a deadline on a ruling that could impact nationwide access to mifepristone. We're going to dig into that next on Way Too Early.
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0: Welcome back to Way Too Early, 5:30 exactly here on the East Coast, 2:30 out west. I'm Ali Vitale. And today is expected to be a pivotal day for abortion access as the Supreme Court weighs a decision on restricting abortion medication through telemedicine. Earlier this month, a federal appeals court ruling immediately rolled back nationwide telemedicine access to mifepristone, prompting two drug makers to quickly appeal that to the Supreme Court. Then last week, the court put the ruling on hold for a week's time, meaning the medication can still be prescribed through telemedicine and sent through the mail through today. But by 5 p.m. tonight, the justices must decide whether to lift the stay and let the Fifth Circuit's ruling go back into effect or leave the stay in place and block the ruling. Because the Food and Drug Administration's prescribing rules apply nationwide, any change to how mifepristone can be accessed has sweeping national implications. It comes along with reports that President Trump has signed off on a plan to fire FDA Commissioner Dr. Marty Makary following months of upheaval at that agency. His firing would follow a number of controversies that drew criticism from Trump allies, pharmaceutical companies, and anti-abortion groups, among others. Makary found himself in the middle of the abortion pill battle, facing pressure to produce a safety review of the medication that he promised last year. The president of one pro-life group has called on the White House to let Makary go, saying his indifference to acceptable is unacceptable to millions of anti-abortion voters. And certainly that's a concern that former Vice President Mike Pence echoed to me as well in recent weeks. I want to bring in on set with me President and CEO of Reproductive Freedom for All, Minnie Timiraju. So, Minnie, let's just start there with the Supreme Court.
1: Yeah.
0: We're going to get some kind of a decision here. So can you just talk us through the two tracks at play? They can either keep the lower court's ruling, put another stay on it. Like, what could this look like? And more importantly, for Americans out there who are saying, what does this mean for access? What is the impact?
1: So you laid it out pretty clearly. There's a couple of options, you know, and there was filings by Louisiana, the state of Louisiana, the plaintiff of the case, as well as the pharmaceutical companies that manufactured the drug. They asked for an immediate hearing before recess, which would be unprecedented, but it could happen, and it could mean we could hear oral arguments in the case. We also could see the case kicked back down. This is interesting because, similar to the 2024 Supreme Court case, there's a question of standing. Mm-hmm. Did Louisiana as a state experience enough harm to have standing to bring this case? That's a big question. That's a big argument. What's also unusual is that the DOJ did not file an appeal. They represent the FDA in this case. That is remarkable, understanding that the FDA in this case could undermine their authority to make rules on a number of drugs. And in 2024, it was the Biden administration's FDA combined with activism from pharma that helped us get this case, you know, resolved and basically invalidated because of standing. So there's a lot of questions about what's going to happen today. I think for patients and providers, a longer stay would give us some more time to plan. But look, abortion providers are resilient.

0: I've talked to dozens since the decision a week ago. They've always been prepared. They were prepared in 2024. They can pivot to the other abortion medication, misoprostol, and many of them are. Some providers, however, are continuing to forge ahead with mifepristone until they are told they cannot. Even if the decision comes down, it's possible that it is only limited to the manufacturers, not to patients and providers, which leaves a lot of gray area. But bottom line, it's still a threat because it has a chilling effect on patients and providers.
1: And I also think that for people who thought, okay, Republicans recognize that there was some tricky politics to this addition to the policy impacts, I do think that there's something interesting happening here where, and you noticed a different version of this, there are conservatives in the party, anti-abortion crusaders like Mike Pence and others, who are lashing out at people like RFK Jr., the head of the HHS, saying they haven't done enough to curb abortion access. The rightward flank of this party is upset about the lack of activism within the Trump administration. I would say that Trump has been agnostic on this issue largely, aside from the fact that his Supreme Court justices are the ones that overturned Roe. But on this issue, it's clear that this administration has been trying to punt this until after the midterms, and this makes it much harder to do so.
0: This administration is trying to have it both ways. So, you know, a couple of things. Josh Hawley in the Senate has his own bill. He represents that right flank in the Senate. There's two other mifepristone cases moving through the courts that would potentially be ruled on by Trump-appointed judges. It was Trump-appointed judges in the Fifth Circuit who made this decision. So I don't want to absolve Trump. He may, whatever his personal views are, he's appointed the architects of Project 2025 throughout his admin, including HHS, and they are determined to ban mifepristone. The day on Friday that he had Right to Life organizations in the White House was the day they floated firing Martin McCary. Martin McCary himself, however, had said that he wasn't going to issue an analysis of mifepristone, something that was moving through HHS and FDA, until after the midterms. And then I mentioned to you on the break that we've seen over 100 House and Senate GOP members not file, not sign on to the Republican amicus brief in this case, a remarkable drop since the Dobbs decision. And if you see that as a proxy of where the power is in that party on the Hill, they are declining. So what does this all mean? I mean, I think this is a party that wants to do the bidding of its base, of its extremist right-wing base, will continue to do so, but is trying to do so in a way that doesn't hurt their electoral chances. They know they're in a lot of trouble this fall. Our job is not to let them off the hook and to remind voters where they really stand and their records.
1: I was going to say, you're a politics and campaign person as much as you are in the reproductive freedom space. So when you look at the way that these coalitions are shifting within the Republican Party, the way that this went from being a rallying cry for conservatives writ large to now being something that some Republicans admittedly are having to stay away from. And even when I asked Pence about this, I said, what do you make of the fact that 6 in 10 Americans say they want abortion to be safe and legal? That's a consistent polling theme. And Pence said, well, we've got some work to do on convincing the public.
0: Yeah, we don't believe they're going to be able to convince the public. We are in the field right now refining our message testing to those specific Republicans and swing voters. We're looking at the states where we have battleground races, but we also have won ballot measures in those states with a significant crossover of Republican and independent voters. Arizona, Michigan, Nevada. We are going to dig into those voters, and we are already communicating with them so they understand the stakes. They voted to protect abortion rights. Missouri voted to protect abortion rights, and yet Josh Hawley is trying to get abortion banned nationwide by banning mifepristone, which accounts for over 60% of all abortions in this country. Now telehealth is one in four abortions in this country.
1: Yeah, because it helps people bridge the divide of they live in a rural area. Maybe they don't have a place that they can readily for access. This was something expanded during the pandemic because of the issues that arose from not being able to leave your house during a pandemic. But those issues still exist even without a pandemic. People's access is just disparate.
0: And these Republicans are not listening to their own base. And so it's our job to exploit that in this election.
1: It's going to be interesting to see if this does rise to the top of the issue list again. For now, President and CEO of Reproductive Freedom for All, Mini Timuraju, thank you for coming on, helping us understand what's at stake here. Still ahead for us this morning, we are going to turn to CNBC, take a look at what's driving the day on Wall Street, including a major chocolate recall, the product lines impacted, and how far back the contamination goes. That's coming up next on Way Too Early.
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3: Time now for business. For that, let's bring in CNBC Charlotte Reed, live from London. Charlotte, good morning. It's good to see you. Futures are sliding after a winning week for Wall Street. But with a rejected peace offer from Iran, what can we expect from markets this week?
4: Good morning, Ali. Well, indeed, it was a winning week on Wall Street last week with the S&P 500 and the Nasdaq both closing Friday session at all-time highs and both recording their sixth straight winning streak. But as you're saying, the U.S. futures are lower this morning as investors are taking stock in the latest developments in the Iran war, of course, as after President Trump rejected Iran's latest counteroffer to end the conflict, which included lifting sanctions on Tehran, saying on Truth Social that it was, quote, totally unacceptable. Of course, we see all futures climbing in overnight trading after that. And geopolitics will very much remain at the heart of focus this week. Also, we President Trump traveling to Beijing later this week to meet President Xi Jinping, where tariffs, China's oil purchases from Iran, technology curbs and rare earth will be some of the key topics on the agenda of this trip. Now, elsewhere, investors, we also watch closely the April Consumer and Producer Price Index, which may offer some fresh insight into how the war is impacting inflation.
3: Certainly, that's going to be a big thing for us to watch in addition to that China trip. But then there's something else we have to ask you about. We teased it at the end of the last segment. I think everyone in here sort of held their breath because this nationwide chocolate bar recall due to salmonella concerns, what should viewers be checking their cabinets for?
4: Indeed, Spring and Mulberry expanding further its recall of chocolate bars, including all 12 of its product lines over possible salmonella contamination. That certain Spring and Mulberry chocolate bars had already been recalled back in January over possible contamination. Now, on Friday, the Food and Drug Administration said an investigation had identified a single lot of date fruits, which are used to sweeten the chocolate bars, as the most likely source of contamination. Now, the FDA also said there have been no reported illnesses and all products that have been tested negative for salmonella. Now, they are urging consumers who have purchased any of the listed products, and you can find the lot numbers online, they urge them to not consume them, to dispose of the product immediately. They can also apply for a refund.
3: We'll be watching that, checking our cabinets accordingly. CNBC Charlotte Reed, live from London. Thank you. Still ahead for us this morning, following the Virginia Supreme Court's decision on redistricting, Democrats in the state are now working to respond. We're going to talk about their options, plus what it means for the midterms as red states continue their gerrymandering push across the nation. Way too early. Will be right back with that.
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3: Welcome back. Democratic leaders in Virginia are now scrambling to respond after the state's Supreme Court struck down a voter-approved congressional redistricting plan on Friday. The new maps could have added as many as 4 additional Democratic House seats in Virginia. The move comes as a growing number of red states quickly work to carry out their own redistricting measures, all to gain additional Republican seats in the House. The decision leaves Virginia's Democratic Party without a clear plan, because any new maps for the 2026 midterms would have required action within days. Democratic leaders in Richmond signaled they plan to appeal the ruling to the Supreme Court. But legal experts noted the state court decision might be final because it didn't involve federal law. We're talking about Virginia state law. Let's bring in MS Now political reporter Hunter Woodall. Hunter, you and I were covering this, talking about the implications of all of these state efforts. And then this, I think, was pretty surprising on Friday, certainly to Democrats who are saying they're going to fight it. But what does fighting it even look like?
14: That's a tough thing here. I mean, you look at this ruling. It was not about the map itself. That's the key thing here. You know, there's going to be all this talk about what this meant. It was on procedural grounds. And that was the big setback here, because obviously this was a massive reshaping of Virginia congressional districts by Democrats. I mean, severe reshaping. They were, some of these districts stretched across the state, essentially. But the issue was the justices just said, hey, you didn't follow the procedures set out in the Virginia Constitution. And that's the big undoing here. And that's a huge setback for Democrats who really were relying, talked about those 4 seats. That was supposed to sort of offset a lot of what was happening in Republican-led states around the country that were also redistricting at Donald Trump's urging.
3: So then when you look across the map, right, and we're seeing a map on the screen now of, you know, Texas plus 5, California plus 5, all of these different states that once Texas began the process, it triggered a whole nationwide effort. What then does what's happening in Virginia tell us about what might happen in a Florida, a Tennessee, a Louisiana, places that are actively right now trying to reshape their maps?
14: And that's where this all gets so complicated, Allie, because this was Virginia law, right? And that's, you know, some places are doing this based off state law, but federal law has essentially given a lot of power back to the states on this. And that's the big issue here. So we're still watching in Florida how state law there may be the undoing of what Republicans are trying to do. But will justices there intervene as much as Virginia justices did? We just don't know. And that's going to be the big question.
3: And that's actually one of the things where then you look to the fact that the courts are supposed to be a pure bulwark against this. And yet it becomes a question then of which judge will hold you accountable where. And then you have to question political leanings as well. I mean, how does that even work?
14: And that's what we keep thinking is when you look at how these, you know, all these districts across the country are being reshaped, and really how is this going to impact voters? Yes. Do voters in these states even know that their congressional districts have been reshaped? You know, the plugged in ones maybe do, but the ones who just, you know, casually go to the polls, casually go to early voting, they might not know this huge impact and what it means for the midterms, especially in their districts.
3: I think the bigger question, too, is I worry about the voters who don't know about their districts being redrawn. I worry about the ones who think they're heading to the polls to vote for one candidate and that's no longer the person who represents them in Congress or somewhere else. But as you look at states like Tennessee and Louisiana, who are actively, Tennessee just did it, Louisiana's still working on it, What do you anticipate will come out of those efforts? Is it just that Virginia is now lost for Democrats, but these red states could add more lean red seats?
14: Well, you have to think, okay, if there are these Democratic districts, those voters have to go somewhere, right? Yeah. And that's the big concern. So there's a lot of, you know, South Carolina is also looking at redistricting. Yes. And Democrats are saying, hey, you can try and break apart Jim Clyburn's district. And their argument is, hey, this could actually help Democrats win seats in a blue wave year. And that's what Democrats are hoping for. Whether that comes to pass this year remains to be seen. There's that tension back and forth that, you know, if you really do start splitting Democratic voters, diluting some of these districts, that could put Republican seats at risk.
3: So this is also important because viewers here every time we talk about redistricting have heard me say, theoretically, it's a red seat or theoretically, it's a blue seat. But in an election year like this, where you're seeing generic ballots that show Democrats consistently ahead, it changes what you can anticipate is going red or going blue. In this case, what's going red. So when you look at some of these seats, Texas, you hear this a lot. Are those seats necessarily, based on the sources that you're talking to, supposed to be just automatic red check mark?
14: And that's the key thing, right?
3: Yeah.
14: Like sometimes redistricting is viewed as this very academic exercise. It doesn't break through to voters. But, you know, I've been tracking redistricting a lot over the last few months, and this has started to kind of break through. Voters are starting to get upset at this idea that they are being manipulated to try and sort of shape, you know, what Congress could look like. That might actually, you know, bleed through to actual voters who really do influence the midterms and make their decision based off of something like this.
3: Yeah, because it feels baldly political. And that is certainly something that voters tend to shy away from. We'll see. Ultimately, there's a lot that's going to swirl in the pot as these voters make their decisions. But when I see these districts that are supposed to be red and they're only plus four, plus five, to me, that doesn't seem like a sure bet. And certainly inside the NRCC and other apparatuses, it's not a sure bet to them yet either. MS Now political reporter Hunter Woodall, thank you for coming on. I didn't even prepare you for this, but at the end of this segment, we do something called Why Are You Awake? We've asked the viewers what's got them up so early. Let's see if any of these strike you. Tim emailed us this photo saying he's awake because this little one is ready for breakfast. Absolutely precious cat. Do you have pets?
14: We have two cats, actually.
3: Okay, so you know this drill right here. Barbara sent us this picture writing, my rescue dog Jesse has found the perfect spot to watch our favorite show. Jesse has good taste in shows. Can't blame him. And Anne Marie sent us this adorable photo saying she's awake with her 2-month-old. Happy belated Mother's Day. Absolutely precious little gift there. Hunter, thank you. Viewers, thank you. We needed that. And coming up next on Way Too Early, the resounding response to a trove of previously classified UFO files released by the Pentagon. And coming up on Morning Joe, the latest from the Middle East, as President Trump rejects Iran's response to the latest U.S. peace proposal. A member of the Foreign Relations Committee, Senator Chris Coons, will weigh in on that, as well as the president's upcoming trip to Beijing this week for talks with the leader of China. Also ahead, Sadiq Khan will be a guest as he marks a decade as mayor of London. Morning Joe is just moments away.
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21: 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That's it. Over 1 million men have found the difference that only

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1: Mountain Dew!
2: Welcome back. The Devil Wears Prada 2 continues to dominate the box office despite a wave of other big releases this past week. Disney's highly anticipated sequel pulled in another $43 million, pushing its global total to over $433 million after just two weekends in theaters. I mean, can you blame them? These guys are amazing. Warner Brothers' Mortal Kombat 2 opened with a strong $40 million debut and earned about $63 million globally. And the Michael Jackson biopic from Lionsgate landed in third place, taking in an impressive $36.5 million in its third weekend. That pushed its domestic total to over $240 million, making Michael the highest-grossing musical biopic of all time in North America. Meanwhile, Pentagon officials say a new website it launched over the weekend dedicated to UFOs is massively popular, receiving millions of visits in its first day online. The site features hundreds of pages of previously classified documents, videos, photos, and government records surrounding unidentified aerial phenomena. The initial release includes material from military investigations, pilot sightings, NASA missions, and FBI files dating back decades. Officials say more records will be added in the coming weeks as part of what the administration describes as a transparency effort. A lot of interest there. Meanwhile, Hungary's political shakeup came with an unexpected soundtrack this weekend. As new Prime Minister Peter Magyar officially ended Viktor Orban's 16-year rule, the likely incoming health minister stole the spotlight on the parliament steps. He went viral last month for an impromptu victory dance after Magyar's landslide election win. And despite promising not to repeat it, he couldn't resist when the music started on Saturday. Dance like no one's watching, right? Complete with air guitar moves, the performance exploded online again, becoming a symbol of what many Hungarians describe as a new sense of freedom and relief after years of political tension. That was way too early for this Monday morning. Dance a jig if you've got it in you. Morning Joe starts right now.
3: It represents the miracle of God. That's what it represents. Not, the statue itself, because we all know that this is not some, you know, again, you see it across social media that this is some idol.
4: And what is your response to that? That this is somehow a false idol? You know, because people talk about the golden calf. Well, is this the golden Trump?
3: Yeah, well, of course, it's preposterous. It's blasphemy to even think that. I mean, if you knew me, and of course, I don't know anybody who worships Donald Trump as a god.
5: That was evangelical pastor Mark
6: talking
5: Burns.
6: About. No, certainly, nobody would pray before a golden idol.
5: Yeah, well, he's an advisor to President Trump.
6: No, but you just wouldn't. I mean, that's very obvious. It's like, this is Old Testament stuff, tell you.
5: Well, he was...
6: Yeah.
5: What? He was defending a 22-foot golden statue of the president.
6: I'm sorry, but that kind of looks like Moses comes down from the mountain and with the tablets, and that's what's there. Look, Lemire.
5: Yes. The pastor helped unveil the golden statue.
6: Is there a golden calf
5: dubbed
6: at the foot?
5: The Don Colossus last week at Trump National Doral golf course in Miami.
6: Hold on. Can we stop for a second? Hey, Alex, was this a South Park stunt?
5: Is this
6: Matt
5: scripted
6: Parker
5: joke?
6: And Trey Stone behind this? They got Matt Parker and Trey Stone have to be behind something so blasphemous, and I'm sorry. Is this not a South Park episode where you have somebody that keeps pushing the town of South Park and pushing the town of South Park, and they keep getting more and more blasphemous? Until they go, okay, let's just do the golden calf statue.
7: So Pastor Mark Burns, who we just heard from also went on social media and wrote this phrase. Let me be clear. This is not a golden calf. And I'll just say, if you have to say, if that's your defense, if you're already in the let me be clear, this is not a golden calf, then I think your defense is raising more questions than it answers.
5: They say the monument is meant to symbolize resilience and patriotism. Reports say the project cost about $450,000 and was funded by crypto investors who promoted a patriot meme coin.
6: Again.
5: Happy Monday, everybody.
6: It's early. I reversed their names, but that is Trey Parker and Matt Stone. It's straight out of South Park, is it not?
8: If it's Donald Trump, it's got to be a gold-plated calf at best. I mean,
5: well. My parents would say, cucu namunyo.
6: That is really crazy.
7: But the pastor was clear, so he answered it.
6: This is not
7: a gold calf. Yeah.
5: All right, with us we have the co-host of our 9 a.m. hour, staff writer at The Atlantic, Jonathan Lemire, co-host of the Rest is Politics podcast, the BBC's Caddy Kay, president emeritus of the Council on Foreign Relations, Richard Haass, and editor at The Insider, Michael Weiss, and U.S. national editor and columnist at The Financial Times, Ed Luce.
6: I'm going to start out really quickly, just giving our condolences to Richard Haass, who couldn't even enjoy a Knicks sweep this weekend because so many people were busy calling him an anti-Semite on X. We won't give any names, but the fact that he would dare compare what's happening between Russia and Ukraine and the United States and Iran militarily, and people were suggesting that you were some, there's some moral equivalence. This is like saying that when everybody said for 30 years that Afghanistan was the Soviet's Vietnam, now that'd be like saying, how dare you compare the evil empire and the United States of America? It's just preposterous. We're not even allowed now to even draw military analogies like we have forever about what may be happening there?
9: You know what's so interesting, and when you think about it, is, you know, with, you got Putin going into Ukraine just, you know, mm-hmm. what, over 4 years ago.
6: Right.
9: Thinking it was going to
6: be a three-day war.
9: Cakewalk. Going to be a cakewalk, get rid of the leadership, get rid of Ukraine as an independent, Western-anchored country. Mm-hmm. Hasn't quite worked out that way. Well, maybe we'll get to it later, but Putin's losing the war.
6: Yeah.
9: I actually think the chances of a peace deal there are going up because Putin is flat out losing this war.
6: Right.
9: And then, obviously, Donald Trump, thinking, confusing Iran and Venezuela, thought this was going to be a cakewalk. And
6: by the way, it's not like everybody in foreign policy circles didn't warn him. This is not Venezuela. Don't go into Iran, Mr. President. This is not Venezuela.
5: We have an update on that.
9: No, and the lack
6: said it every day here.
9: The lack of expertise and experience in the room, you know, that Israeli piece a few months ago, the Jonathan Swan piece with Maggie Haberman. Yeah. And what's stunning was the lack of anybody essentially or standing up and say, hey, there's like 26 differences here, and maybe our assumptions aren't right. So, right. Yeah, in both cases, these leaders made enormous bets.
6: Yeah.
9: Turned out to be deeply flawed.
6: Didn't work. And Michael, you know, we've been saying on the show, I guess Richard says it, and maybe he draws more attention, but we've been saying it on this show from the very beginning that if Donald Trump and his team didn't have such contempt for Zelensky, they would have realized that asymmetrical warfare had moved to the next stage. So big powers with great militaries, well, they can still be humbled by asymmetrical warfare.
8: Ukraine is the center of gravity for 21st century warfare, right? I mean, 80% of Russian casualties are being delivered by first-person view drones that the Ukrainians have pioneered.
6: How did the Pentagon miss that before they went into Iran?
8: The interesting thing, the Pentagon is not missing it. The CIA isn't missing it.
6: Let me be more exact. Right. How did Pete Hegseth, Donald Trump, Benjamin Netanyahu, and Lindsey Graham miss what the entire intel agency and the entire Pentagon leadership knew?
8: You know, it's so funny. This guy, Dan Driscoll, the Secretary of the Army, right. who went to Kyiv originally to right. talk about technology and drone warfare, and then was told to deliver this ultimatum to Zelensky, you must sign on the line, which is dotted, to make a peace deal and forfeit Donbass and over 100,000 people. He's become more of an evangelist for Ukraine because he sees what they do. He's like, we need some of that. That's what right. the United States needs to learn how to do. And, you know, the Gulf Arab states, which have cut all kinds of bilateral deals with Ukraine, much to the chagrin of Donald Trump, they're saying, hey, you guys went to war with Iran. You couldn't protect us from these Shahid drones.
6: Right.
8: Guess who can? Guess who's teaching us how to shoot them out of the sky? Ukraine, a country you want to forfeit and sacrifice to the altar of Vladimir Putin. It makes no sense.
6: And how bizarre there are Ukrainians all over the Gulf states right now, all over this Saudi Arabia, all over UAE. Why? Because they want to win. Because they want to protect themselves, and the United States can't protect them right now. Ukraine has the technology to do it. You wrote a great piece in The Atlantic this weekend. I think it was on Friday. And you talked about Donald Trump that was very bored with this war and wanted to move on, which we all knew he would be. And we all thought that, you know, I was saying
5: 2 weeks, 2 weeks.
6: He had told me 2 weeks, 2 weeks. It's going to be interesting. 2 weeks, going to be 2 weeks. And then I remember saying, listen, there's no way this thing goes into May because he will get bored too quickly. He's going to want to move on and go on to Cuba and other things. He just can't. And we see why. Again, he can't leave that country with a nuclear deal that is even weaker than what he thought Barack Obama's deal was. He can't give them more money than Barack Obama gave. Remember the pallets of cash that Donald Trump and everybody else talked about? He can't be even more weaker. He can't leave with the Straits being owned by the Iranians the way it's owned by the Iranians. Now, even if they can make more money after the war on oil than before the war, he looks extraordinarily weak. So he can't leave unless he just wants to be seen as a weaker president than Jimmy Carter and George W. Bush in Iraq, the two presidents he constantly attacked for not getting good deals out of those countries.
7: Yeah, Trump even returned to the pallets of cash argument on Truth Social over the weekend. He's clearly trying to work through in real time how he can get out of this war. He's desperate to get out of it. He is indeed, as one senior advisor used the word bored. That's correct. But there's also this sense he's deeply frustrated and feels like he's boxed in. He doesn't know how to get out. You just mentioned all the reasons why if he were to bail now, it would be a significant loss. And already he and the United States appear so much weaker.
6: Can we just underline for everybody? I'm sure everybody at the table will understand. If you lose Iraq, and we could argue about that because after the surge, you know, things got lined up pretty well at the very end. But if you lose Iraq, you don't destroy the world economy.
7: Right, right.
6: But as Dr. Brzezinski warned on Charlie Rose in 2012, if you go into Iran, then you set the world economy on fire. Why do I bring up Dr. Brzezinski? One, because I'm married to his daughter, and I think she'll be nicer to me if I do that. So, and two, he was saying what CIA analysts have been saying for 30 years, what people like Dr. Brzezinski have been saying for 30 years. Don't go into Iran. If you go into Iran, you're going to set the world economy on fire. And that's what's happening.
7: I spoke to some ex-intel and military officials for this piece, and they say, for decades, we have wargamed what a battle with Iran would look like. Move number one for Iran is to close Strait of Hormuz.
10: Right.
7: That's the first step.
6: This is as complex as this. If you punch Mike Tyson in the face, what happens?
7: He's going to punch you back.
6: Oh, okay.
10: Yeah.
6: And they knew where that punch was going to be. It was going to be a left hook straight across the strait.
7: That's what's happened here. And also Iran, which has done this before, is reveling in its ability to sort of humiliate an American president. And that is what's happening
10: kind
7: right
10: of
7: now.
10: Holding him hostage.
7: They're holding him hostage. He desperately wants to move on other things. Whether it's Cuba, he understands the political pain here at home. You know, Republicans are frantically telling the White House, look at gas prices, look at the cost, look at the polls.
6: Yeah.
7: We're in real trouble. But Trump can't even get Iran to, you know, agree to the next meeting. You know, he rejected the, you know, they sent over a one-page proposal that Iran countered. Trump late last night after Iran made Washington wait a few days for the answer.
6: To humiliate.
7: Another tweak, Trump says last night, it's unacceptable.
6: So, Ed Luce, this has to be all too familiar to you, writing, actually, the biography of Dr. Brzezinski. And I must say, reading that biography again, you felt sort of the pain as an American who, talking about myself now, who went through that process where the Iranians, day after day, week after week, would string American presidents along. And they did it, of course, you know, to other presidents, too, only to humiliate them at the end. And it did it to Jimmy Carter all the way through his presidency and waited until Ronald Reagan was sworn in to let the hostages leave Iranian airspace. This is what Iranians do. They humiliate American presidents.
11: It is a specialism that they've been developing over many decades. And the fact that anybody could be surprised by that is extraordinary. This for an Iranian, a militant, even more militant Iranian regime than we had a couple of months ago, even if it is divided allegedly between moderates and hardliners, is even more of a pleasure, is even more of a bragging right, and a justification for who they are and what they do than the hostage crisis, I think. Because the hostage crisis, as you say, it ended at 1 minute past noon in January 1981, after Reagan had been sworn in, they released them all. And then that was it for a while. But what we're seeing today is the humiliation of the United States. And I'm not sure how Trump gets out of it. We keep talking about how impatient he is and bored he is, but he's no closer to an exit than he was in week one when we were already seeing the outlines of what is very plain to us today. So, yes, Iran is getting more than its pound of flesh. Its national pastime, or at least a regime pastime, is to trample on the stars and stripes. And Trump has given them that opportunity. They are trampling they're taking their time. They like trampling the stars and stripes.
10: And Trump is so reluctant to resume hostilities. We have seen him extend his ceasefire deadline repeatedly, Iran calling his bluff. We'll see what happens after last night. And the last piece of this, of course, is that this war is now going to overshadow Trump's summit in China. He leaves for Beijing tomorrow. He's heading to meet up with Xi Jinping, something he has eagerly anticipated. China, deeply unhappy with the situation. This is now going to dominate those talks.
12: And so now all we have to do is we should have an office pool on when a certain reporter is going to leak that peace talks are coming, and then the next day see people making hundreds of millions of dollars on the leaked story and the coming peace. How many times have we heard about the coming peace? It's just around the corner. I talked to the president this morning. Peace is at hand. Yeah, right.
5: Yeah, no control over this situation. We'll get to more updates with Iran in just a moment. But first, Russian President Vladimir Putin oversaw a very scaled back Victory Day parade over the weekend in Moscow. The event, which commemorates the Soviet victory over Nazi Germany in World War II, usually showcases the country's military might, with tanks and ballistic missiles rolling through Red Square. But on Saturday, soldiers, some of whom have fought in Ukraine, marched through the streets while videos of Russian military weapons were shown on screens and state television. There was also increased security to protect Putin.
6: They had to show they had to show their missiles on TV screens.
5: Yeah.
6: This is about the country that has no cards to play, Michael Weiss. Let's keep rolling this. The Ukraine, you have no cards to play. And the Russians, first of all, Putin's hiding in bunkers, and they have to show their military hardware on TVs.
8: I mean, worse than hiding in bunkers, he basically begged Donald Trump, can you please pressure Zelensky not to bomb my Victory Day parade on Red Square? To which Zelensky said, as a goodwill gesture, we will allow Russia to halt its Victory Day.
13: Issued a permit.
6: You
13: can do it.
8: Like a parking permit.
6: It's
8: exactly.
6: It's a permitting process.
8: I have to say, putting the digital display of military kit on, that's a little bit better than what they did a couple years ago when they only had one tank. A T-34 from World War II, a museum piece that they rolled out down the... I mean, it's utterly humiliating. Well, this is a three-day war, and we're now into year four.
9: There's good news here, which I actually think we are beginning... This is the beginning of the end of this war. I think between what's going on economically and what's going on militarily, the Ukrainian attacks on Russian energy infrastructure, I think Putin's ability to sustain this war is coming to an end. I actually think there's good news here.
12: Well, and by the way, there's also another comparison you can draw between Russia and Iran. They were both economic basket cases before these wars began.
5: Another sign of all that is Putin limiting his public appearances and staying in bunkers. Meanwhile, Ukrainian President Volodymyr Zelensky visited troops on Friday. He posted videos on social media showing him meeting with soldiers at a command post, writing that they are part of a group involved in liberating the Dnipro region. Zelensky also mocked Russia online, posting a decree allowing Russia's military parade, which, as we mentioned, included GPS coordinates of Red Square, seemingly to show Ukraine's ability to strike Moscow. But he wrote on social media, quote, Red Square is less important to us than the lives of Ukrainian prisoners who can be brought home.
12: Katty Kay, you look at what's happened over the last three, 4 weeks. There's been a growing realization that the war has shifted dramatically. As David Petraeus has said and others have said, the future of the Secretary of Army said the future of warfare is revealing itself right now in Ukraine. And the Europeans, they made a good and timely bet on the future while the United States continues dragging its feet behind.
14: Yeah, I mean, there's a report in The Economist just come out that the Ukrainians have taken 130 kilometers of frontline territory just in the course of the last few weeks. And that they are making gains, like you say, Joe, on the battlefield. They got that $100 billion as well from the European Union, so they have more cash. They're doing deals in the Middle East, which is also replenishing their cash supplies. They have the capacity to produce more of these drones. They just didn't have the money to do so, so they're getting that now. So they're looking in a much stronger position. I think it's still going to take a while for the Europeans to be able to supply Ukraine with everything that it needs with America pulling out. Ukraine does, my understanding is Ukraine really does still depend very heavily on American intelligence. It's that last country in the 80-20 rule, the 20% that America is still giving Ukraine is pretty critical to their ability to fight this war. So they'd still like to keep America on board. But the Europeans have got the message. They've got the message that America is not going to be there. It's going to take them a while to be able to defend themselves and to defend Ukraine. But they know that that's the direction that they have to move in. And all the while, Vladimir Putin is looking weaker. I'm waiting for the Ukrainians to drop those little Lego figurine videos that we've been watching out of Iran, where they start trolling President Putin in the same way that the Iranians have been trolling President Trump, because that's how it feels at the moment. That's where the balance of power seems to be at the moment.
5: Okay, coming up, we're going to have more on Iran. Iran saying no to a surrender to Trump's greed, to use their words. Still ahead on Morning Joe, Defense Secretary Pete Hegseth is calling for Democratic Senator Mark Kelly of Arizona to be investigated by the Pentagon.
12: Because he has nothing else going on. Well, number one. And number two, he's a child.
5: Yeah, we'll show you what both of them are saying. Plus, one of our next guests says President Trump's redistricting push could cost Republicans more than it gains. Politico's Jonathan Martin joins us straight ahead with more on those developments. And as we go to break, a quick look at the traveler's forecast this morning from AccuWeather's Bernie Reno. Bernie, how's it looking?
13: Mika, it's another cool day in the Northeast for your Monday. Morning clouds will break for some sunshine along the coast. Boston, New York City, Washington, D.C., partly sunny. Buffalo, cool but dry in Chicago. Watch out for a couple of gusty thunderstorms here. From Charleston toward northern parts of Florida, toward New Orleans, spotty thunderstorm in Houston as well. Not many delays if you're doing any traveling, just a few minor ones around Miami. To help you make the best decisions and be more in the know, make sure to download the AccuWeather app today. Enjoy your Monday. And as always, the view.

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6: Ed Luce, your latest piece for the Financial Times, titled Premature Obituaries for Populism. And in it, you question the belief that the global wave of populism is coming to an end. You write in part, quote, both Trump and Brexit could equally have been declared failures in 2020. Indeed, many believed that COVID was populism's death knell. Trump was defeated 10 months into the pandemic. Evidence of Brexit buyer's remorse was also emerging by then. Neither were borne out. Trump came back 4 years later, and Nigel Farage's Europhobic Reform UK has been leading British polls for more than a year. Polls indicate that a year from now, France could elect Marine Le Pen or Jordan Bardella as president. Yet people would doubtless then declare a populist resurgence.
7: So it's a bit mixed, isn't it? A bit mixed in Poland, a bit mixed, well, not mixed in Hungary, overwhelming defeat for populism in Hungary. But obviously in Britain right now, in part because of the Tories' total collapse, a void's been created.
8: Yeah, I mean, so it's not just the collapse or lack of ideas that you're seeing on the centre-left with Labour, with Social Democrats in Germany, arguably with Democrats in the United States. It's also the collapse of traditional centre-right parties. So you look at Britain, the Tories and Labour used to get 90-something percent between them. They're now polling at less than 40% between them. So it's a story of fragmentation everywhere, volatility. Recently, the Reform Party, the beneficiary of that, but the Green Party on the far left were also beneficiaries of that. It's a story of electorates just thrashing around looking for whatever the nearest middle finger sign is that they can find for the way things are going. And so the reason that I think those who are saying that populism is on the decline or is over, and a number of more and more voices are arguing that, and they're pointing to Orbán's defeat, which was a major moment in April, and they're pointing to Trump's doldrums and the likely defeat in the midterm elections. I guess they're pointing to Giorgia Meloni's government in Italy actually being more like a normal conservative government than a right-wing populist one. But I think what these people, they're counting too many chickens too soon. And I think what they're overlooking is that some of the conditions that gave rise to populism a decade ago, with Brexit and Trump first being elected, they're as bad, if not worse, today than they were then. And until the non-populists have got a theory of the case as to how to get us out of this, it's way too soon to be writing its obituary.
7: Yeah, well, the Democratic Party right now certainly doesn't have a way forward. They're flopping about. If you look at their approval ratings, they're extraordinarily low. And, you know, in midterms, you can beat something with nothing. The bigger question is what happens in 28. Katty Kay, it's hard to say exactly where this is going to go. I'm a bit more optimistic that populism is receding because I think you're right when you were talking about the gentleman you spoke with on the BBC in 2016. Say, give it about 10 years. That's when people find out it's all bullshit. Of course, he didn't say that on the BBC, but I can say that on Morning Joe. I do think, though, the one thing we can definitively say here is that Brexit killed the Tory party as we know it. Brexit killed the Tories. They had no response to it. Boris Johnson went out, made a fool of himself, one conservative leader after another just wasn't up to the challenge of what Ed was just talking about. What's next? Okay, populism doesn't work. This is what we do instead.
9: Yeah, I mean, they couldn't find a way to deliver after the Brexit referendum that made a deal that made Brits feel better off. And so I think that's been the malaise that's been particularly the case in the UK over the last 10 years. But I agree with you, Joe. There is a point at which populism, if it fails to deliver for people, and the time frame that I was given back in 2016 was 10 years, we end up with what you've spoken about recently, which is costs and corruption. And then you add in chaos as well. And that was certainly the reason that you had the vote in Hungary that you had. And I think it's the reason that you have the same situation here now with people looking at 10 years of Trump and thinking, well, am I better off? And that's the essential question. Am I better off? And what Bernie Sanders is tapping into, the fight the oligarchy, and why, if I'm not better off, but some people seem to be making a lot of money out of it, and that produces quite

0: in the course of this program about the fact that in Russia-Ukraine, you see a tipping point towards Ukraine at the moment. And I'm wondering actually how much of that is due to the fact that Putin's policies are becoming increasingly unpopular in the country that he's leading at the moment. Are Russians waking up to the fact that, you know, this is costing them a lot of money, that they don't like what's happening, and they don't like losing people in a war that they don't particularly support?
1: Yeah, I think so. And I mean, a lot of these wounds are self-inflicted by Putin and the Russian elites. You know, one of the things that's had a major impact on the battlefield, the canceling of Telegram, you know, the social media app that Russians relied on for targeting packages and communicating. Telegram is also widely used within Russia itself. And so restrictions on internet openness are really starting to hit hard amongst the population there. And then, you know, the economy is cratering. I mean, even this sugar rush of sanctions relief, which we provided the Russians because of our war in Iran, somewhat blunted, not entirely blunted by Ukraine's deep strikes on oil refineries and terminals and so on. It's not trickling down to the people, right? And, you know, the history of Russia is they can tolerate quite a lot. They can put up with a great deal of pain and heartache, but then it reaches that critical mass. And what's interesting now is you have Western media sort of speculating, is this the beginning of the end of Putin? Is he really on sort of his last legs? And the Russian opposition, for sort of the first time, I mean, they've been saying for 15 years, remember Bolotna, the big protest movement led by Alexei Navalny in 2011. Well, now there is no leadership of the Russian opposition, and they're all far flung and living in exile. And they're kind of rudderless. They're not there to inherit the country. So there's this kind of great deal of indecisiveness. What's going to happen with the future of this country after the war is concluded?
2: Richard, I sense that you're not ready to short populism quite yet.
3: No. So let me give you two arguments. One is the what happened in Hungary. I think it's wrong to interpret that as the end of populism. Orban had been in power for 16 years, had made a hash of many things, including the economy. What you see are rotations of power. So I think it's wrong to see what happened there is somehow all that reassuring. And we're going to see the far right, and we're, Britain, we're seeing it in other parts of Europe, do okay. Also, what's going to really fuel populism? What did in the past? It was things like job disappearance, in part because of globalization, trade, new technologies. AI, I actually think, is going to fuel populism in this country big time. I think we've actually, rather than seeing populism recede, I think it's going to grow, in part for the reason you said. Neither party has begun to get serious about addressing prolonged joblessness. So what's so interesting is what's going on in Britain is almost like off-Broadway. The idea that you see sometimes off-Broadway what comes here to Broadway. What we're seeing in Britain, the fragmentation of the political system, it would not shock me if we begin to see it here. A post-Trump Republican Party, MAGA, Greens. I think if the Democrats and Republicans feel to be serious political parties, I actually think that we will see populism institutionalize itself in the United States increasingly.
2: We need to go to break, but before we do, I just wanted to ask Catty Kay and Ed Luce, we'll go to you first. What do you think of Richard Haass's description of the King's Realm as, quote, off-Broadway?
4: That's hot.
5: I commend Richard for a very apt and accurate description. I mean, you look at New Labour and New Democrats, you look at Thatcher and Reagan, you look at populism in 2016. Brexit was a few months before Trump was elected. I think that some of the best theatre happens in off-Broadway, and they don't always make it onto Broadway.
0: Yeah, sorry, Richard, but actually some of the best theatre happens in London rather than New York. So we are going to claim the centre of theatre back in
2: New Haven.
0: I'm sorry.
2: Yes, and as proof of that, we are still waiting for the extraordinary production of Evita.
4: Okay.
2: To make it from the West End to Broadway.
4: Ed Luce of the Financial Times and editor at The Insider, Michael Weiss. Thank you both
2: very much
4: for coming
2: on this morning.
4: Coming up, we'll have the latest on the fallout from the Virginia Supreme Court's decision on redistricting. And later, London Mayor Sadiq Khan will be our guest. We'll discuss his decade-long run as mayor and what he hopes to accomplish next.
2: We'll ask the mayor what he thinks.
4: Yes. Morning Joe will be right back.
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21: Marco Rubio traveled to Italy to meet with Pope Leo in an attempt to repair the U.S. relationship with the Vatican after the Pope requested anyone but J.D. Vance.
22: The Pentagon on Friday released never-before-seen files on UFOs, but don't worry, the most dangerous flying objects have already been eliminated.
23: Okay, Democratic leaders and...
24: Okay. My friend,
23: welcome back.
25: What do you mean?
23: 39 past the hour. Democratic leaders in Virginia.
24: By the way, I got to say, though, is it not hilarious? You've got Sean Duffy trying to blame Joe Biden for the end of Spirit Airlines and Mayor Pete Mara, did Mayor Pete start a war in Iran that caused fuel prices to spike? Because everybody that runs Spirit said, it's a war that destroyed us.
0: Yeah, I don't think so. And I don't think that the people who used to fly on that airline and save some money are going to see it that way either.
24: No.
0: I used to take Spirit Airlines myself, going back and forth between college. It was a big discount. And it's just one more blow, not only to the economy and to more people who are going to be out of work now.
24: Right.
0: But also to just American voters who are just trying to save some money.
1: Yeah.
24: Yeah.
0: In a
1: somewhere
0: really difficult time.
1: In their lives.
0: There's no deals anymore.
24: Working
0: class America.
24: How many flights have been canceled across Europe right now? Some coming to the United States. Talk about off-Broadway. That'll be coming to the United States if this war continues. Summer flights canceled because of high fuel prices. Nobody blaming that on Mayor Pete.
2: No, many Americans are not going to be able to take summer vacations this year because of the cost of flights, because so many flights are being canceled. But what the Transportation Secretary, Sean Duffy, has also been doing, he revealed over the weekend, he and his family have been taping a reality show on the job. They have been for months have been doing a road trip across America to celebrate 250. He unveiled this on Fox over the weekend. And again, I know it's a tired game, but could you imagine the outrage if Secretary Buttigieg had said, actually, I have only been doing my job part time for a few months because I'm filming a TV show. And yet Secretary Duffy has done so at a time of crisis in our transportation network.
24: Yeah.
1: It's just unbelievable. All right, let's get to the politics here. Democratic leaders in Virginia are scrambling to respond after the state's Supreme Court struck down a voter-approved congressional redistricting plan on Friday. The new maps could have added as many as four additional Democratic House seats in Virginia. Democratic leaders in Richmond signaled they plan to appeal the ruling to the U.S. Supreme Court, but legal experts noted the state court decision might be final because it did not involve federal law. Let's bring in Politics Bureau Chief and Senior Political Columnist at Politico, Jonathan Martin.
24: Jonathan Martin, this Virginia decision is just one of these moments. It lets you see what Democrats do best, and that is catastrophize. You know, like locusts falling from the heaven, dogs
1: and
24: cats
1: to
24: living together, and yet you... you're like me. I'm like, okay, how close do you want to carve this to the bone, Republicans? Because you got a real problem coming. And what may happen is you may actually cause Democrats to pick up a lot more seats because you're kind of, I've seen this time and time again, parties get too clever by half and it blows up in their face. You think that's happening right now? Tell us about it.
3: Yeah, I wrote a piece today that it's just not worth it for Republicans to take the raw political case. And we can leave the moral case for somebody else to make. The raw politics are this. If the Republicans do this and scramble to basically dilute black political power across the country, they risk three things, in my view, at least. Number one is the historic gains Trump made in 2024 with black voters, especially working class black voters, especially men. Trump got 21% of black men voters in this country by some estimates. Number two, you're going to further energize Democrats in a year, Joe, where they're already fired up and ready to go, to borrow a phrase. And lastly, as you point out, you cut the salami too thin and you're at risk of creating more competitive seats for incumbent House Republicans who've never run general elections. All they know is primary politics and being more MAGA than now. And suddenly they got a district that, you know, has got 33% of black folks and some suburban whites. And all of a sudden, they got a competitive race for the first time. So this may be in Trump's interest. I just don't see how this is in the interest of the party going forward, given the gains they made with black folks in 2024, how fired up Democrats already are, and then just all of these seats that are already now going to be in play. So
24: Jim, I want to just follow up with you on this. I've always looked at those districts and wildly gerrymandered districts that have been pieced together so the Civil Rights Act could be followed. And I always thought, okay, good on policy. I understand this. This makes a lot of sense. But at the end of the day, this is what I believed for 30 years since I was in Congress looking at it. I go, but the great irony here is this actually hurts Democrats overall, because you're taking a lot of the Democrats' strongest voters and you're taking them out of all of these districts that would end up hurting Republicans.
3: There was always, Joe, as you know, in the South, always being the last 30 plus years, a tacit and in some cases explicit bargain between old guard black Democrats and a lot of conventional white Republicans. And the bargain was this: you win, I win. You get your seat, I get my seat. Everybody goes home happy. Everybody goes home happy, except for the fact that you had fewer competitive races in the South. And yes, to your point, you had fewer opportunities for Democrats to win House races once polarization set in and once the two parties became so purely polarized and people like Gene Taylor on the coast of Mississippi or John Barrow over in Georgia couldn't win any longer in majority white districts as white Democrats. So it was good for the traditional CBC Democrats who got safe seats. And it was great, obviously, for the Republicans who had heavily white seats in the, you know, Deep South. But it wasn't great for competition. And I think now, unwittingly, Joe, you could have the Republican Party, by racing to grab a half dozen extra seats this year, create more competitive races in a good cycle for Democrats. And by the way, 2028, unless Trump somehow stages a big recovery politically, if Trump's approval numbers stay in the 30s in 2028, you're going to see a similar cycle in 2028. So you're looking at the possibility of a bunch of new competitive seats for at least two cycles in a row across the South.
24: Well, yeah, and you bring up a guy like Gene Taylor, who I served with briefly before he got defeated. A conservative Democrat in the South that just doesn't get elected anymore. So, Mar, we've talked about just sort of the political reality of it all. And I do think I always thought that this would end up hurting Republicans at the end if they got their wish. But let's talk about the other side of it, which is, of course, Civil Rights Act gutted yet again. This has been the rights dream since the Civil Rights Act was passed.
0: Yeah, I mean, I think to Jonathan's point, we actually don't know what this means for the national Republican or Democratic Party overall. That's going to play out. What we do know so far is that black political power in the South and therefore in the country has been severely diluted and kneecapped. And that's both in terms of representation, so the ability of these voters under Section 2 to choose someone who often happened to be black, but not always, as the case with Representative Stephen Cohen in Memphis. But also in terms of the voting bloc. So I think it's really important that even though what Jonathan says has a lot of truth to it, it's also true that because of the gutting of the Voting Rights Act, these voting blocs have been split, not in two necessarily, but fractured, which actually makes it very difficult to have a moderating effect, likely, on these other districts. So it's going to be hard in Tennessee, for example, looking at the map. You know, black voters might be 20% of a district that is overwhelmingly MAGA. Mm-hmm. That's not really going to help them get fair representation. So I think that that's still to play out. But it's clear just the swiftness with which these southern legislatures moved, these Republicans moved, to eliminate black political power. It's clear that the Republicans see black political power as a democratizing force, which it is. They understand that. And this is a way to consolidate power. And it's also a way to express white supremacy. So it's both. And I don't think we should miss that. And yes, it's going to animate black people and many other Democrats who are angry about this. But, I mean, you know, Joe, because you are from the South, that what the South experiences is not unique. It's just in some ways more American. So I think a lot of Americans who are outside the South should take this as a wake-up call that their own rights are under threat. This is an attempt, I believe, to steal an election. And it may not work, you know. I believe in democracy. I believe in the ability of people to organize. But make no mistake, this is devastating. And the gravity of this is only beginning to make itself felt.
24: And it seems to be accelerating. The attempts by Republicans to rig the election in such a way that, you know, that it at least makes them competitive in a race, say otherwise, would get wiped out in. And every day, you hear another example of Republicans trying to change the rules to rig the system.
23: In their direction. Politico's Jonathan Martin, thank you very much. His latest piece for Politico magazine is available to read online right now. And still ahead on Morning Joe, gas prices remain high, sitting this morning at a national average of more than $4.50. That's nearly $1.40 more than this time last year.
24: The same Republican congressman that said, blame Biden, thanks Biden, they're now saying, don't worry about it.
23: Yeah,
24: it'll come down after the war. Don't worry about it.
23: Now the Trump administration is floating the possibility of suspending the gas tax, but will Congress get on board with that proposal? We'll dig into that ahead on Morning Joe.
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9: Were you even a little surprised at how many new fans were here today?
10: Nah, man, because everybody was begging for that, for Philly to not sell the tickets and all that stuff. So, man, it's... I used to think Philly was a sports town. I don't know if it is anymore.
11: Okay, here we are.
12: That is rubbing some salt in there. That is going to be a rough
13: Josh
12: game
13: Hart,
12: next
13: remember
12: year.
13: Remember what they did to Santa Claus. That was Knicks guard Josh Hart taking a jab at the whole city of Philadelphia following New York's series-clinching road win over the 76ers.
12: I mean,
13: it seemed more like a home
12: Knicks
13: game for the Knicks.
12: Series clinching,
14: the Knicks
12: sweet.
14: Are good one season, and they start talking trash.
13: Yeah, the last title was when?
14: I think
13: so. Anyway, let's so this game, barely a game, was essentially over after just two quarters, as the Knicks made 18 three-pointers to tie the NBA record for a half before sweeping their way to the Eastern Conference Finals with a 144-114 Game 4 victory, a game that wasn't as close as the score. The Knicks now await the winner of the Pistons-Cavaliers series, and New York will have at least a week off before the conference finals tip off.
12: Let me ask really quick, Pablo. What is it about? What is it about the Knicks? I mean, this is they've been run horribly for half a century, and yet the people. I mean,
15: other than that, Mrs. Lincoln.
12: There's, no. I'm just saying. But even through all of that, I've never heard a franchise that people love to hate on more. And yet there's something like really unifying about them. When they're good, the whole city goes crazy.
15: There's something about calling your building the greatest arena in the world and actually living up to it for a bit. And so in this case, look, I mean, this is hype, except it's actually right now in this playoff run, the greatest I've seen the Knicks play in my lifetime, at least.
16: Well, it goes back to 73.
13: So here's a stat.
15: Maybe since 73.
13: Here's a stat for you. The Knicks are 8-2 in these playoffs. There was the six games against the Hawks, four against the Sixers. Their two losses were by a total of
16: 2 points.
13: 2 points.
16: Yeah.
13: Their eight wins by a total of 196, which means that's nearly a 25-point margin of victory for each game. The New York Knicks arguably have never played better, and they are now in a very uncomfortable and unfamiliar position of being the favorites, certainly
12: but,
13: in the East.
12: But let me really, I think we can safely say this really is the most dominant performance by any New York team since the New York Yankees in 2004 in the first three games of the
13: All right.
12: That's
13: a
12: cheap shot.
13: 19-8.
12: It was the most dominant performance I've seen any New York team.
13: And that ended. I forget how that ended.
12: That was
13: I'm sure it'll be fine.
12: By the way, okay, of course, that's right. They did go into Lisbon, but in the Yankees' defense, you guys have won one World Series this century, and that's cute.
15: You know what? I think
16: awfully ugly for so early in the morning.
15: The sun is overrated. Good. Icarus is going to get him one of these days.
13: No, look, they have a week off. They can get healthy. They have a few nagging injuries. They can rest.
15: It's incredible, man.
13: The Knicks are in great shape. We should mention the Western Conference last night. Victor Wembanyama, one of the best players in the league, ejected because he threw a vicious elbow. I'm sure we have tape and we could show. I mean, deservedly ejected.
15: Hitting a guy hard to argue.
13: Hitting a guy in the throat, which we'll see in a second here. And then with his absence, that'll do it.
12: Don't do that.
13: That will do it. I know the NBA has a flopping crisis at the moment. That was not a flop. He got hit in the throat.
15: That was,
13: and with Wemby out, Spurs lose. That series is 2-2.
12: Okay, you just said the Knicks were incredible. What was happening was incredible. I want to remind you of the Jackson Lamb quote at the end of this past series. It's not the hope that kills you. It's the knowledge that it's the hope that kills you. Yeah. And you Knicks fans should have that knowledge. You should be Jackson Lamb instead of Cartwright.
14: Let's enjoy the moment.
12: You beat the Hawks. You beat my Hawks.
13: And the Sixers.
12: And the Sixers.
8: Let's bring in the founder of Men in Blazers.
11: Are they even sports?
14: Roger, it's 53 years. We deserve the chance.
11: Give me some poetry.
13: We're only halfway
12: Roger, finish the quote. It's not the hope that kills you.
17: Oh, it's being an Arsenal fan that kills you, Joe. You know that's true.
12: Well, again, Arsenal fans should know, for the uninitiated at home, Arsenal, I think three out of the last 4 years have dominated the fall and been ahead at the Christmas break, which is a big thing in Premier League. And then they have collapsed to Man City three out of 4 years.
17: It's so true. They are Marv Levy's Buffalo Bills in modern form. Let's get into it, because the Premier League is down to its final furlong. There's two weekends to go. Arsenal and Manchester City race for the ages. It's like the Batman being pursued by the Joker in the Dark Knight. Manchester, Saturday, second place City, unfamiliar, needing to win to pile on the pressure on Arsenal, who played a day later. They were playing Brentford, who are essentially scrappy-do in footballing form, and they held on for an agonising hour until Jeremy Doku went all tap-dancing like Happy Feet and dispatch the ball with the artful precision of peak playoff Jalen Brunson. Oh, an incredible relief within 15 minutes. Look at that, man. It would be two. Ball bundled into the Kenny Loggins danger zone, and Erling Haaland pounced upon it. Big man doing delicate things, a bit like watching Shaquille O'Neal make jewelry. And City pile on the pressure. They play again midweek. Arsenal, though, played Sunday. This team, they're like Sisyphus Arsenal. They are like the Knicks. Sisyphus in sporting form. They had to win to control their destiny. They're going to West Ham. It's a bit like going to a place where everyone likes the taste of their own blood in their mouth. That's modern England. It was goalless. It was a knife fight. 78th minute. West Ham breakthrough. Mood swing. David Raya blocks the ball like Dikembe Mutombo. A save for the ages. Look at this. We 1,000 Arsenal fans getting that leg spread tattooed on their person. And then a mood swing a couple of minutes later. Arsenal skip through. Tiny dancer Leandro Trossard, the hero. It felt like noise, drama, release, wonder. Oh, my God, that tiny little Belgian. What a hero. Until at the death. Stay with me here, America. Controversy. 95th minute. Oh, West Ham thing that they've scored. But on video review, I promise you, just understand this, America. Where we go? Oh, we're at Liverpool. My God. This is Liverpool and Chelsea, Joe. This game, why are we showing this? Right. It's worse than your team, essentially, Boston Red Sox, Liverpool, in worse shape than Spirit Airlines at the moment. And I say that with no pleasure. But I just wanted to end by that goal, essentially, that they just conceded is Benny Hill's yakety yak in footballing form. And that's it, Joe. Arsenal, if they do it, it would be like the Knicks, which is almost unfathomable for me to say as a Bulls fan winning the NBA title. It's a joy to be with you.
12: It's a joy to be with you. And by the way, if you had on your bingo card, Mutombo, I love the reference, Shaq making jewelry, Elton John's tiny dancer, Brits loving the taste of their own blood in their mouth, Spirit Airlines collapse, and Benny Hill, you win. Roger.
17: That's why Mika has me on this show. I'll just say Arsenal winning the title would be up there with Pablo Torre winning a Pulitzer. It would be that unbelievable. Big lesson.
11: As the scrappy duo of Morning Joe,
12: you are scrappy.
11: Exactly. I do appreciate that.
8: Because I don't know what to do with him. The founder of Men in
12: Blazers.
8: Well,
12: let me ask Roger. Roger, we've got a big hour ahead, but I do have to ask you this really quickly. How are things looking for the World Cup? Obviously, a lot of concerns about the World Cup being in the United States. Trump, et cetera, et cetera, et cetera. How's the world community viewing this World Cup?
17: Well, the World Cup always now in a modern period, the drama going into it is always about doomsaying, darkness. South Africa 2010, we're all going to be murdered because of the crime spree. Brazil 2014, the economic and social unrest was going to overwhelm the tournament. Once a ball kicks off, it becomes like a global eclipse that sweeps the planet in a mesmerizing, emotionally cognitive dissonance style. I hope that's the case here. But football is just a mirror to the world, Joe. It shows you who you are. And we're going to show the world either the scenario you just painted, or the world will fall in love with burnt ends in Kansas City and lemon pepper wet in Atlanta. And it will be magnificent. And I pray for the latter.
12: Yes,
8: all right, Roger. Four minutes past the hour. President Trump is rejecting Iran's response to the latest U.S. peace proposal, calling it, quote, totally unacceptable. The president did not offer any additional details on what he objected to, simply writing on social media yesterday, quote, I have just read the response from Iran's so-called representatives. I don't like it.
12: I think probably what their response was, did you ever see, do we have any Simpsons, big Simpsons fans here?
8: Yeah.
12: You remember Lionel Hutz?
15: Yes.
12: Lionel Hutz,
15: an excellent lawyer,
12: was suing Mr. Burns because Bart Simpson got hurt. I found out that Bart was faking it. And then he said, we have a counteroffer and we think you'll like it very much. He passes it across the table. Lionel Hutz opens it up and it's zero. He goes, yeah, we'll take it.
8: Yeah.
12: He's like, release the hounds. You get the sense that's what the Iranians gave back to Donald Trump.
15: There's some Lionel Hutz. There's some Dr. Nick. You know, just like, are we dealing with people with the professional certifications to handle such matters?
12: Yeah.
8: No.
15: That would be my question.
12: Dr. Nick was a great doctor for his strip mall. Really quickly, any idea what the Iranians gave back? In terms of a counteroffer?
13: No, they haven't said. And what's interesting is that Trump just rejects it, but they didn't go any further. Like, there was no threat coming. There was no ultimatum, no another deadline. We'll likely learn today what they've said. But last night, it was just the president's Truth Social.
12: On our side, nothing. But
8: here's what Iranian
12: say?
8: State TV is reporting, that Tehran's counter proposal included a demand for war reparations, full sovereignty over the Strait of Hormuz.
12: Okay, yeah, this is not going to work.
8: An end to sanctions and the release of seized Iranian assets, dismissing the U.S. plan as a demand for Iran's surrender to Trump's greed. Mm. Meanwhile, Iran's new supreme leader, who has still not been publicly seen since the war began, issued new directives for the, quote, continuation of operations and the powerful confrontation with the enemies. According to state TV, this comes as Gulf states continue to fend off attacks despite the tenuous truce. A drone sparked a small fire yesterday on a ship near Qatar, and the UAE says it shot down two drones, blaming Iran.
12: So first of all, it's not a truce. Secondly, Richard Haas, those demands show, again, that the Iranians, like we said earlier, they specialize in trying to humiliate American presidents. They did it to Jimmy Carter, and they're doing their best to do it to Donald Trump.
16: It also shows that the CIA intelligence estimate that was leaked a few days ago might have been spot on. The CIA said the Iranians have the ability to hold out for several more months. What the Iranian response is basically saying, we're not in any rush to solve this. You're more of a rush than we are. So they're hanging tough there. And the president doesn't have great options, Joe. What's he gonna do? To resume hostilities? You know, what targets are gonna be militarily useful and politically significant? I can't think of them. You don't want this thing to escalate so the neighboring countries get, you know, their energy infrastructure gets destroyed. So what's left? So the president of the United States can fulminate social media.
12: What's the best course right now?
16: Right now? I would say a deal to get somehow the Straits, we end our blockade and we get the Iranians to let, you know, they're going to have some influence over the Strait, but hopefully it's diluted and we get some sort of JCPO.
12: How does he do that? You're going to have a deal that is worse, a nuclear deal that's worse than what Barack Obama got. You're going to have the Iranians having more power economically before controlling the Strait. How does Donald Trump do that?
16: Well, the answer is the Iranians are going to have more power over the Strait, however formalized it is.
12: Why is that?
16: Because they've demonstrated what they can do.
12: So you're saying that the war has made Iran stronger?
16: Yes, they've lost the war tactically and they've won it strategically. That's what I'm saying.
12: Has that other than Vietnam and Iraq and Afghanistan and on and on and on, has that ever happened? Should this administration been warned about winning every military victory and losing the war?
16: Sure, I don't think anybody, maybe one or two people did warn them. No, on that. And also, the idea that we can impose terms on the Iranians, we can't. And what you're getting from them is they are pushing back.
13: Okay. And let's remember also that it's a question of who is willing to endure more pain, right? And obviously the president and his party, there's political pain. In Iran, you know, they just slaughtered thousands of their own people in January. Yes, there will be economic consequences from this blockade. There will. The regime is willing to pay. They don't care, frankly, what the civilians' cost might be.
18: Exactly right.
13: They want to hold their power. They're willing to wait out Trump.
8: Yeah, and that's where the misstep may be. All right, everybody stay here.
12: I was about to leave, but okay.
8: No, I know. You get up and walk away. Coming up, we have Senator Chris Coons standing by. Also, Ann Applebaum is going to join us to talk about the events in Russia and Ukraine over the weekend. We'll be right back.
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4: Fourteen past the hour, Hungary's political shakeup came with an unexpected soundtrack this weekend as new Prime Minister Peter Mazar officially ended Viktor Orban's 16-year rule. The likely incoming health minister stole the spotlight on the parliament steps. He went viral last month for an impromptu victory dance after Mazar's landslide election win. And despite promising not to repeat it, he couldn't resist when the music started on Saturday. Complete with air guitar moves, the performance exploded online, again becoming a symbol of what many Hungarians describe as a new sense of freedom and relief after years of authoritarian rule.
5: I don't know this exactly what I would call it, but let's bring in the author and staff writer for The Atlantic, Anne Applebaum. Maybe she can describe what that dance was, what it means, and what it signifies for the future of democracy in the West. And you can talk about that if you'd like. We've just been absolutely mesmerized by what's happening in Ukraine and in Russia. It's an extraordinary turn of events. Talk about what happened over the past weekend.
6: So the events are actually linked. One of the reasons why the Ukrainians are feeling so confident is that the departure of Viktor Orban means that the EU funding, European Union funding for Ukraine, is now going forward. It's now guaranteed. Ukraine can fund its war effort for the foreseeable future. You've also seen the Ukrainians now beginning to sell or share defense technology, drone interceptor technology with countries in the Middle East, with the Gulf states. You were talking about a couple of segments earlier. That combined with the fact that the Ukrainians are not only losing, they're gaining some territory on the front line, has suddenly made the situation in Kiev and in Moscow look very different. And last weekend, you had the first real visible illustration of how that shift is affecting the Russians. The Russians have an annual parade. It marks the victory over Nazi Germany in World War II. Putin revived that parade in 2008. He brought back Soviet uniforms, Soviet flags. He made it a kind of, you know, not just about the victory over the Nazis, but about imperial glory, Stalin's occupation of Eastern Europe. And he made it into a kind of nationalist festival. And this year, the Russians got very nervous in the run-up to the parade. They were afraid of exactly those same Ukrainian drones. There had been a drone attack on May the 7th, a couple days before. They began negotiating. They got President Trump to intervene, assure that the Ukrainians wouldn't interrupt the parade. And the parade itself was smaller, no tanks, no missiles. It looked a lot different. It was only 45 minutes, very short this year. And suddenly the balance of power, at least as you can see it, looks like it's shifting.
5: You know, and I'm not being glib when I say this. I really do think 20, 30 years from now, if events continue in this direction, Donald Trump and J.D. Vance yelling at Zelensky in the White House, "You have no cards left to play," will be the mission accomplished of this presidency.
6: It looks bad because not only does Ukraine have cards, other people want Ukraine's cards. And as I said, the Gulf states want them. The Europeans want them. There are now multiple deals between Ukrainian drone companies and Ukrainian military and European companies. Ukrainian drones are being built in different parts of Europe. Soon they may be built in the Middle East. Who knows? And suddenly it looks like Ukraine is the country everybody wants to go to in order to understand modern warfare. And somehow the United States got cut out of that deal and seemed to be unaware that it was even happening. Where actually these things were clear a year ago. They were clear 2 years ago. The war has been going in that direction for a long time, but it wasn't something that Donald Trump wanted to see.
7: Mm. And Anna, we noticed that Putin called the president of Ukraine, Mr. Zelensky, when he usually doesn't even utter his name. There's been a lot of chatter, particularly in the West in recent weeks, that Putin's grip on power in Russia might be slipping, or at the very least, he's more vulnerable than he's been in a long time. certainly he has proven himself to be able a survivor to hold on and tighten power. What is your read, though? If this war keeps going in this direction, is there any chance that we think Putin, at minimum, might have to just finally cut some sort of deal?
6: It's very hard to predict what goes on inside the Kremlin because actually very few people have access, including the business people who used to talk to Putin, don't talk to him anymore. He has become very paranoid. This everybody acknowledges. He's surrounded by, guards and trusted insiders at all times. He seems to be worried about assassination. That may have been why not only was he paranoid about the parade, but there has been a cut in a cell phone service in Moscow and in other parts of Russia in recent months. Apparently that's to avoid so that drones can't use GPS signals or SIM cards, as some have done, in order to hit targets, maybe including Putin himself. Guessing what will happen next is anybody's game. But it is true that for the first time this weekend and the last few days, the signals are different. That Putin isn't talking about winning the war. He referred in the past to Zelensky as that man or that person or that Nazi. You're right, using his actual name it sounds like a small thing, but it represents a shift. The thing to listen for in the next few days and weeks is whether Putin talks about a real ceasefire, whether he says he wants to end the war. Because so far he's talked about temporary ceasefires. He's said something about ending it, but hasn't been specific. If he says he wants to end the war and bring Russian troops home, then we know we're in a new phase and we might be ready for real negotiations, maybe not involving the United States, but maybe involving Europe instead.
4: All right, The Atlantic's Anne Applebaum, thank you very much. And joining the table here in New York, we have Democratic Senator Chris Coons of Delaware. He's a member of the Foreign Relations, Judiciary and Appropriations Committees. And you have Pete Hegseth and Joint Chiefs of Staff Chairman Dan Kane testifying tomorrow. I want to hear about that. Also, the potential meeting between Trump and the leader of China. But first, Iran says no to the American proposal. What's your take?
8: Well, this just proves that no matter what justification Trump gives or Secretary Hegseth gives for why he went into this war in Iran, he's failing. Your average American's waking up today to gas more than $4.50 a gallon, and that's just going to keep going up. We're going to see groceries go up. We're going to see gas supply challenges this summer. He hasn't made progress on securing Iran's enriched uranium. He hasn't made progress in overthrowing the regime. And the Iranians have proven that even with just drones and fast attack boats, they can control the Strait of Hormuz. Yeah. So the counter from Iran, I suspect, was unacceptable. Reparations, giving them sovereignty over the Strait of Hormuz. But what Trump's ill-conceived war in Iran, a war of choice, has proven is that Iran now has a stronger strategic weapon in control of the Strait of Hormuz than they had before with the threat of a potential nuclear weapon. As he goes into this meeting Thursday, Friday with Xi Jinping in Beijing, Trump may be bored with the war in Iran, but Xi is certainly going to be focused on it. And our adversaries, both China and Russia, are helping strengthen Iran's hand. Recent reporting makes it clear that they're providing the technical means, the support to help them target and more lethally attack both commercial shipping and American bases and troops. We're in a very bad spot. And I suspect Secretary Hegseth won't have any good or clear path out of it when he appears in front of the Appropriations Committee tomorrow. Yeah.
9: Senator, this is a war of choice that Donald Trump began, but the American people are suffering and many others around the world are suffering. But just give us a sense of what you think at this point is the best way out of this war.
8: So the budget that's going to be presented by Secretary Hegseth tomorrow shows that this Department of Defense doesn't know what's the right way out. Ukraine is the world leader in drone technology and in drone intercepting technology. We should be embracing them with open arms, learning from them, and partnering with them. We've got European allies ready and willing to work with us on opening the Strait of Hormuz, not by force, and we've got our Gulf allies already embracing Ukraine's capacity to intercept the Shahed drones that Iran is using to attack them and to attack gas and oil facilities and to close the strait. When we got the budget from President Trump last year, it had zero for our partnership with Ukraine. Congress put $400 million into it. They didn't release it for months and months and months. We're going to insist on more money for Ukraine and a closer partnership. Instead, what Hegseth's asking for is a new Trump class of Golden Fleet destroyers, a $26 billion wasted monument, floating targets that is going in exactly the wrong direction. In the age of drone warfare, things need to get smaller, lighter, faster, more distributed. Instead, this Pentagon wants to go back to the 19th century and build another great global fleet of destroyers, a ridiculous idea that we should reject out of hand.
10: Pablo.
11: Senator, when you're looking ahead to your personal nightmare around what might happen with this summit with Xi, and you warn against giving the store in negotiations in exchange for fig leaves.
8: Right.
11: What does that mean? What are you worried might happen there with Trump?
8: So it's not just my worry. I led a resolution with Senator Ricketts, Senator Wicker, Chairman of Armed Services, Senator Cruz, Chairman of Commerce, 16 senators, equal Democrat, Republican, to say, don't abandon Taiwan. Don't change position on Taiwan. Don't give up the advanced chips that are going to allow China to leapfrog ahead of us on AI. Artificial intelligence will determine who wins this century. And there's four components to winning in AI: energy, talent, data, chips. They've got a bigger data set. They're putting power online faster than we are. They've shown with DeepSeek that they've got comparable talent. The only thing we've really got is control of chip design. And the previous administration, the Biden administration, worked closely with our allies to constrain China's access to those chips. I grilled Secretary Lutnick when he last appeared in front of us about permitting the export of NVIDIA H200 chips. I'm concerned that Trump's going to say, sure, fine, here, have the next class of chips in exchange for buying some soybeans or chicken.
7: Yeah, the Iran war certainly to shadow this summit. We should also know the third party to that conflict, Prime Minister Benjamin Netanyahu. Noteworthy, gave an interview with an American outlet, 60 Minutes, over the weekend, saying this war is not over. And he gave his list of conditions of why he thinks would need. And one of them is, like, the Iran's militant groups would stop. And that's not even being talked about right now between the U.S. and Iran. So it shows that Israel still really wants to push forward. But, Senator, we also want to ask you about Secretary Hegseth, who you'll talk to tomorrow, because he's going after Democratic Senator Mark Kelly again. Hegseth accused the Arizona senator of, quote, blabbing yesterday about a classified Pentagon briefing during a TV interview about the Iran war. Here's what Kelly said to CBS News.
12: A number of times we've been briefed by the Pentagon on specific munitions. Actually, it's been pretty detailed on Tomahawks, Attackums, SM-3s, THAAD rounds, Patriot rounds, so those interceptor rounds to defend ourselves. And the numbers are, I think it's fair to say it's shocking, the how deep we have gone into these magazines, because this president got our country into this without a strategic goal, without a plan, without a timeline. And because of that, we've expended a lot of munitions.
7: So following that interview, Hegseth posted on social media, writing that Department of Defense's legal counsel would review those comments made by Kelly. The Pentagon declined to comment further. Kelly responded to Hegseth's post with a video of the two during a recent Senate hearing, writing, "We had this conversation in a public hearing a week ago, and you said it would take years to replenish some of these stockpiles."
13: He's such a joke.
7: That's not classified. It's a quote from you.
10: A dangerous joke.
7: Hegseth's new call to investigate Kelly comes just days after a federal appeals court appeared ready to reject the defense secretary's effort to punish Kelly for posting a video last November with other Democrats calling on U.S. service
13: members. We're in the middle of a war that he pushed to get into. And instead of focusing on the war at hand, he's doing Donald Trump's bidding, trying to go after political enemies. Really? That's how he's spending his time?
7: Senator Coons, feels like a good question for you tomorrow.
8: And let me remind you, he fired the Secretary of the Navy. He fired the Chief of Staff of the Army in the middle of a naval blockade and a war. And I don't know this specifically. I'm not revealing any classified information, but it's a pretty good guess that those two were fired because of the advice they were giving, professional military advice about how advisable or inadvisable this war was. The fact that we've fired off a huge number of munitions that are difficult to replace is just public knowledge. And Secretary Hegseth is focused on grooming, on attacking the Pentagon press corps, on attacking my colleagues, rather than the very real threats that we face, and making sure that President Trump is really prepared for his summit with Xi Jinping. He's not focused on the right adversaries. He, in fact, said the other day that the main adversaries in this war in Iran are those of us in Congress.
13: Article One branch. Instead of the Revolutionary Guard, really quickly, I hear from retired generals, admirals, a lot of people at the Pentagon about a real concern that the Pentagon is just an absolute chaos and is being hollowed out under Hegseth's just disastrous leadership. What can you tell us?
8: Well, we've had a briefing before about how one of the clear signs that Xi Jinping and the People's Liberation Army is not ready to go to war is the number of their senior generals and admirals who've been removed.
13: Right.
8: And I asked the question, well, what do they assess when they see how many of our most senior generals and admirals? One of the very first things Hegseth did was to fire the chairman of the Joint Chiefs, the chief of naval operations, and it has simply continued. More than a dozen of the most experienced, most senior American military leaders have been fired. That's not in America's best interests.
4: Democratic member of the former

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2: Some other headlines for you this morning. More than a dozen Americans exposed to the Hantavirus virus have been evacuated from the cruise ship where the breakout began and are expected to land in the U.S. this morning. Of the 17 Americans that were on board, the Department of Health and Human Services has confirmed that two are traveling in biocontainment units out of an abundance of caution. One passenger has mild symptoms and another tested positive for the virus, but as of now is not experiencing symptoms. HHS says they are transporting the exposed passengers to the National Quarantine Unit at the University of Nebraska for clinical assessment. The passenger with symptoms will be sent to a second treatment center. The acting CDC director said yesterday, the threat to Americans remains low, and the World Health Organization also stressed the public should not be worried.
3: Don't be worried. We're just taking these two people in biohazardous...
4: Biocontainment.
3: Not hazardous. Nebraska, where I think they're going to be... The reports are... How long are they going to be kept out there?
5: Like weeks, I think.
3: Weeks and weeks. But don't worry about it.
2: Yeah, we got it. Today is expected to be a pivotal day for abortion.
3: I hear it goes away in the spring.
5: Mm.
3: And if you use bleach,
5: That'll help.
3: And fluorescent lights right under the skin. I hear that burn. I take care of it.
5: No more hunting.
2: Painful memories. Mm. Okay, a pivotal day for abortion access as the Supreme Court weighs a decision on restricting abortion medication through telemedicine. Earlier this month, a federal appeals court ruling immediately rolled back nationwide telemedicine access to mifepristone, prompting two drug makers to quickly appeal to the Supreme Court. Then last week, the court put the ruling on hold for 1 week, meaning the medication can still be prescribed through telemedicine and sent through the mail through today. But by 5 p.m. tonight, the justices must decide whether to lift the stay and let the Fifth Circuit's ruling go back into effect or leave the stay in place and block the ruling. Because the Food and Drug Administration's prescribing rules apply nationwide, any change to how mifepristone can be accessed has sweeping national implications. We'll be watching that. And in entertainment news, The Devil Wears Prada 2 continues to dominate the domestic box office despite a wave of other big releases this past week. Disney's highly anticipated sequel pulled in another $43 million, pushing its global total to over $433 million after just two weekends in theaters. Warner Brothers' Mortal Kombat 2 opened with a strong $40 million debut and earned about $63 million globally. And the Michael Jackson biopic from Lionsgate landed in third place, taking in an impressive $36.5 million in its third weekend. That pushed its domestic total to over $240 million, making Michael the highest-grossing musical biopic of all time in North America.
3: Pablo, Michael Jackson, where are we as a culture on accepting him, playing his music, going to his movies?
4: Joe, I'm a Mortal Kombat 2 guy.
3: way to dodge too. That way.
4: A flawless victory for Mortal Kombat 2, I think a real signal as to the peak that we live in.
3: All right, back to Mike culture. Jackson, where are we as a culture?
4: It's remarkable.
3: Do you feel guilty when you sing along to Michael Jackson songs or start dancing?
4: We should all be honest that art and the artist can be separated if the art is really good.
6: Okay.
7: What's happened?
2: Wow.
4: That said, I do think it is insane to have a conversation around these. Look, I haven't seen the movie, so I'm going to hold my analysis of it. But I do think it is very strange for us to say, you know what? There are some lines we cannot cross. We're going to talk about the Epstein files. We're going to talk about all of these things, and yet,
2: yeah,
4: number three on the charts.
3: But artists are always separated. I mean, you go back and look what rock stars we listened to who were heroes. I mean, the Rolling Stones sang a song on one of their best albums about sleeping with a 15-year-old girl. Oh. And everybody was like, yeah, okay. whatever. Like, you know, it's there is Fran Lebowitz talked about on her documentary with Martin Scorsese. She said, do I want to invite these people over for Thanksgiving? No, I don't. But I'm here for the art. If they're lousy people, they can take that up with somebody else.
0: It's hard because we all have such a relationship, a personal relationship with some of this music and the songs. So you can, you know, it's nostalgic for people. I mean, actually, Dangerous was the first album, it was a CD, that my parents ever bought me. And so, you know, that's kind of the memory I associated with, like, an outing with my father. Uh-huh. But that doesn't mean that that behavior is acceptable.
6: And the movie makes a clever decision where it only covers the time period.
3: You've seen
6: pre-Alligator. No, I have not seen
3: the movie.
6: But but I read some of the criticism of the movie.
4: You didn't wear Michael Jackson cosplay
6: to
4: the movie, which I liked.
6: Like your Mortal Kombat 2 outfit. Yeah. But it only covers the period.
3: About the Atlanta Braves. Skip Carey used to say the Braves are just like Michael Jackson, wear one glove to no effect.
6: But it only covers the period pre-allegations. So I think that allows people to watch it and say, I can just enjoy this without having to think about all that came next.
3: All right, and Caddy Kay, we need you to weigh in on The Devil Wears Prada 2. The first, a classic. I think
0: Megan
3: and I have seen it 1,000 times. I haven't seen the second one, but man, a lot of negative reviews here, but apparently fans don't mind. They're going to see it anyway.
7: Look, the first one was brilliant. It's up there with Casablanca, right? It's one of those movies that you would take to a desert island to watch again and again. My concern about the number two is that they're saying it's not very caustic. I mean, part of what was so good was that she was so severe and biting. And I hope that it hasn't lost that edge to it. This one just sounds like it's a little warm and fuzzy, and I'm not quite sure that works for this film.
3: Yeah, you know,
2: By
3: the way, Alex Corson's wife went to see it.
2: Yeah, loved it. Yeah.
3: She said it was
2: fantastic.
4: A journalism movie.
6: The theme is how the media is really suffering. Like, it's a harder industry than it ever was before.
3: What say you, Mr. Pulitzer?
4: Listen. I have always considered myself the Anne Hathaway of this table. Not so different.
2: Let's turn back to politics, where early voting is underway for California's June 2nd primary election with a high-stakes race to secure one of the top two spots in the gubernatorial race before November's general election. Right now, a handful of prominent Democratic candidates are running to succeed Governor Gavin Newsom, but they're... is some fear the party could be shut out of the election as polling shows two major Republican candidates routinely taking the top spots over the various Democratic hopefuls. Joining us now, one of the Democratic candidates for governor of California, the mayor of San Jose, Matt Mahan. Thanks for coming back on the show. Good to see you. How is the race going, and what do you make of these Republicans topping the charts, so to speak?
8: Well, good morning. Thanks for having me back on. You know, I'm not as worried about that dynamic. Look, Donald Trump endorsed Steve Hilton, who is an election denier. He's got a bunch of crazy ideas. Sadly, that means he is likely to consolidate much of the Republican vote and get through. That means the other Republican won't. And so what we're really talking about here is who's going to be the Democrat. And your poll's a little bit dated. Our latest polling shows that we've past Katie Porter, we're in a statistical tie with billionaire Tom Steyer. And I think what we're seeing is, as Californians get to know me, we're going up in the polls. I think this is a moment where people want someone who's going to be a problem solver, not a billionaire who's guilty for how he made his money as a hedge fund guy and now overcompensating by going hard left, or a creature of Washington who really doesn't have a plan for how to make California affordable. And so we're making the case that Californians deserve better, and there are practical solutions to our problems, starting with suspending a gas tax that, on top of this war in Iran, is pushing working families to the brink in California. So, you know, I'm offering real solutions. We're rising in the polls and feel really good about our prospects.
6: So, Mr. Mayor, you mentioned, of course, the extraordinary high price of gas across the nation, but particularly in California right now. Can you, though, address another pain point for so many Californian families? And that's the price of housing, the scarcity and price of housing in the Golden State. Talk to us about how you'd address that.
8: Yeah, it's a great question. And sadly, you know, this is where some of my Democratic colleagues get into trouble. I mean, look, I'm no fan of Donald Trump, but this is one issue we can't blame him for. And some of my colleagues in this race seem to want to do that. I don't know why. I mean, look, the bottom line here is California has created a regulatory environment that makes it too slow and too expensive to build housing. I mean, that's the bottom line. You see this play out in city after city in America when they build housing. Look at Austin, Texas. They've just run this experiment yet again. Prices come down, and California has just been too restrictive. So in my city, we weren't building, and I said, we've got to speed up permitting. We reduced fees. We have these crazy fees in California that can add 10 to 20% to the cost of housing. We brought them down, and thousands of homes are now under construction in San Jose. I mean, that's really the answer. It's not that complicated. We just have to get out of the way and say yes to housing again, or our kids and our grandkids are not going to be able to afford to live here.
2: Mayor of San Jose and candidate for governor of California, Matt Mahan, thank you very much.
3: Thank you, Matt.
2: For coming on the show this morning. We appreciate it. And still ahead on Morning Joe, the Futures Board is mixed this morning ahead of the opening bell as uncertainty surrounding the Iran war continues to weigh on the markets. We'll get insight on that and much more from CNBC's Andrew Ross Sorkin. You're watching Morning Joe. We will be right back.
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0: Hi, I'm Kingston Bagpuse. Some people say Talk Sports is possessed by the Premier League, but that's just not cricket. 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
2: That was part of Sadiq Khan's acceptance speech back in 2016 when he was first elected mayor of London. Now he's celebrating 10 years in office, currently serving a historic third term as mayor, extending a tenure that has spanned a number of major changes for the country and the world, including its exit from the European Union and six different prime ministers. And Mayor Khan joins us now, and we'll start staying across the pond, so to speak, and give Caddy Kay the first question.
7: Mayor, good morning. It's so good to have you on the program. You've heard all of the criticisms that Donald Trump has about you, has about London. I've heard it recently from other MAGA figures. I asked Ted Cruz what he didn't like about you at the moment, and London was one of the things he pointed to. Obviously, it's not true. I spend a lot of time in the city. But what is it, do you think, about your city in particular that seems to rankle with MAGA voters and MAGA leaders here? And does it have an impact on the city itself?
14: Well, it's great to join you, particularly on Morning Joe. Look, when you look at the success of London, we are, in my view, the greatest city in the world. But we're also a city that is progressive, that is liberal, that is pluralistic, that is multicultural. And if you're somebody who's a nativist, somebody who believes in monoethnism, a mono-religion, you're a unilateralist, you must hate the idea of London being so successful, because we're the antithesis of everything you stand for as a MAGA supporter. And so what you're seeing is a huge amount of disinformation about this great city of ours, amplified by these opaque algorithms, but also by these hate figures you mentioned. And you will know, actually, the joy of London is our diversity. It's a strength, not a weakness. It makes us stronger, not weaker. It makes us richer, not poorer. And as long as we carry on being this great city, you're going to see characters like President Trump and his accolades giving us a hard time.
3: You know, it's so fascinating, Mr. Mayor, and we've talked about this before. And by the way, we'll get to the tragedy that is Liverpool in a minute. But we've talked about before how America's always been the melting pot. We took great pride in that. And I always talked about how it was different. You know, America's just different than France. America's different than Germany. We, you know, those are countries that aren't melting pots, and they can't do it as easily or seamlessly as the United States does. That's changed radically over the past 10 years. And what struck me at the end of a week celebrating Queen Elizabeth's life was I looked around. I said, wait a second. This is what America used to be, what it used to take pride in. The multiculturalism that it sort of whispers at you. You have to, like, look for it to notice it. It just happens naturally. It happens seamlessly. This ancient empire is now a multicultural city, and it's an extraordinary city.
14: Well, here's one of life's delicious ironies. We used to be world renowned for our heritage and the USA for its modernity. And we've managed to combine heritage and modernity in the way you've articulated. Yet I say this in sorrow and in pain. America seems to be regressing under this current president. Under this current president, views that were in the periphery and in the margins have now become mainstreamed. And it breaks my heart as somebody who loves America. But also I think your American views misunderstand the role the USA plays. You are a beacon, historically speaking. You can send out ripples of hope or ripples of fear. And I say this again with sorrow, but also with fear. Over the last few years, since this president returned, you've been sending out ripples of fear. And that's one of the reasons I suspect, since records began, we've had more Americans coming to London to invest, to study, and to holiday. I think it's a combination of your president, and I would argue the mayor of London.
8: Mayor, we also have within the United States right now, not just the MAGA movement, but we have a lot of Americans who are looking for generational change in leadership. And I just wonder, you're celebrating 10 years in office. How do you make sure that you stay modern, that you stay in touch with what people who live and work in London need?
14: That's a great question. My analysis is whether it's sporting managers, and Joe and I will discuss this shortly, I'm sure, whether it comes to chief executives, whether it comes to presidents or mayors, our life expectancy has narrowed, it's become shorter, life's become much more quicker. Combination of the 24-hour media world we live in, social media and so forth. People want results now. And so survival, either as a chief executive or a mayor or a prime minister, is incredibly difficult. And I think the trick is to point to successes, I call them sprint wins, that gives you permission for those successes that may take a longer period of time. And what I've sought to do as the mayor for the last 10 years is to firstly bring people together. I'm a bridge builder rather than a wall builder. But also we had successes straight away in London in 2016, which gave me permission to do the longer term stuff, cleaning up our air, providing free school meals for people below the age of 11, investing in youth facilities and so forth. But it's the challenge I think all leaders have. I think we've just, the current leader of Apple leaves after 15 years. I predict the next leader won't have such a long life expectancy. Joe and I support the world's greatest football team, soccer team, Liverpool. I fear our current managers, duration as the manager may not be as long as previous managers. I'm just really pleased and proud that Londoners have given me the privilege of being mayor on three occasions.
9: Mr. Mayor, you opened the door. A lot of us Liverpool fans here at the table. Not quite clinched Europe just yet, but Arne Slot, stay or go?
14: Stay for now. I think this was always going to be a transitional season. He won the Premier League last year, only the second time in recent decades. But there's a but coming up. We must qualify for the Champions League. It's really important in terms of revenue generation, players we can recruit. It's been a tough, tough year. I'm really relieved, though, as the mayor of London, that the team that may win this year is a London team, Arsenal.
2: All right, the mayor of London.
10: Home springs eternal. We're doubtful.
2: Sadiq Khan, thank you very much, and congratulations to you, sir. Thanks for coming on the show this morning. We appreciate it. And still ahead on Morning Joe, we're going to turn back to the war in Ukraine as Russia held a scaled-back Victory Day parade on Saturday. What Vladimir Putin is saying about the fighting amid ramped-up security for the Russian leader. Morning Joe is coming right back.
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32: It represents the miracle of God. That's what it represents, not, the statue itself, because we all know that this is not some, you know, again, you see it across social media that this is some idol.
33: And what is your response to that? That this is somehow a false idol, you know, because people talk about the golden calf. Well, is this the golden Trump?
32: Yeah, well, of course, it's preposterous. It's blasphemy to even think that. I mean, if you knew me, and of course, I don't know anybody who worships Donald Trump as a god.
34: That is Trey Parker and Matt Stone. It's straight out of South Park, is it not?
35: If it's Donald Trump, it's got to be a gold-plated calf at best. I mean,
2: my parents would say, "Cucu na munyo."
34: That is really crazy.
9: But the pastor was clear, so he answered it.
34: This is not
9: a gold calf. Yeah.
2: All right, with us we have the co-host of our 9 a.m. hour, staff writer at The Atlantic, Jonathan Lemire, co-host of the Rest Is Politics podcast, the BBC's Caddy Kay, president emeritus of the Council on Foreign Relations, Richard Haass, and editor at The Insider, Michael Weiss, and U.S. national editor and columnist at The Financial Times, Ed Luce.
34: I better start out really quickly, just giving our condolences to Richard Haas, who couldn't even enjoy a Knicks sweep this weekend because so many people were busy calling him an anti-Semite on X. We won't give any names, but the fact that he would dare compare what's happening between Russia and Ukraine and the United States and Iran militarily. And people were suggesting that you were some, there's some moral equivalence. This is like saying that when everybody said for 30 years that Afghanistan was the Soviet's Vietnam, you know, that'd be like saying, how dare you compare the evil empire and the United States of America? It's just preposterous. We're not even allowed now to even draw military analogies like we have forever about what may be happening there.
0: You know what's so interesting, and when you think about it, is, you know, with here you got Putin going into Ukraine just, you know, mm-hmm. what, over 4 years ago.
34: Right.
0: Thinking it was going to be
34: a three-day war.
0: Cakewalk. Going to be a cakewalk, get rid of the leadership, get rid of Ukraine as an independent, Western-anchored country. Mm-hmm. Hasn't quite worked out that way. Well, maybe we'll get to it later, but Putin's losing the war.
34: Yeah.
0: I actually think the chances of a peace deal there are going up because Putin is flat out losing this war.
34: Right.
0: And then, obviously, Donald Trump thinking, confusing Iran and Venezuela. Thought this was going to be a cakewalk. And
34: by the way, it's not like everybody in foreign policy circles didn't warn him. This is not Venezuela. Don't go into Iran, Mr. President. This is not Venezuela.
2: We have an update on that.
0: No, and the lack
34: said of it every day here.
0: The lack of expertise and experience in the room, you know, that Israeli piece a few months ago, the Jonathan Swan piece with Maggie Haberman. Yeah. And what's stunning was the lack of anybody essentially or standing up and say, hey, there's like 26 differences here, and maybe our assumptions aren't right. So, right. Yeah, in both cases, these leaders made enormous bets.
34: Yeah.
0: Turned out to be deeply, deeply flawed.
34: Didn't work. And Michael, you know, we've been saying on the show, I guess Richard says it, and maybe he draws more attention, but we've been saying it on this show from the very beginning that if Donald Trump and his team didn't have such contempt for Zelensky, they would have realized that asymmetrical warfare had moved to the next stage. So big powers with great militaries, well, they can still be humbled by asymmetrical warfare.
35: Ukraine is the center of gravity for 21st century warfare, right? I mean, 80% of Russian casualties are being delivered by first-person view drones that the Ukrainians have pioneered.
34: How did the Pentagon miss that before they went into Iran?
35: The interesting thing, the Pentagon is not missing it. The CIA isn't missing it.
34: Let me be more exact. Right. How did Pete Hegseth, Donald Trump, Benjamin Netanyahu and Lindsey Graham miss what the entire intel agency and the entire Pentagon leadership knew?
35: You know, it's so funny. This guy, Dan Driscoll, the Secretary of the Army, right. who went to Kyiv originally to right. talk about technology and drone warfare, and then was told to deliver this ultimatum to Zelensky, you must sign on the line, which is dotted, to make a peace deal and forfeit Donbass and over 100,000 people. He's become more of an evangelist for Ukraine because he sees what they do. He's like, we need some of that. That's what the United States needs to learn how to do. And, you know, the Gulf Arab states, which have cut all kinds of bilateral deals with Ukraine, much to the chagrin of Donald Trump, they're saying, hey, you guys went to war with Iran. You couldn't protect us from these Shahid drones.
34: Right.
35: Guess who can? Guess who's teaching us how to shoot them out of the sky? Ukraine, a country you want to forfeit and sacrifice to the altar of Vladimir Putin. It makes no sense.
34: And how bizarre there are Ukrainians all over the Gulf states right now. All over this Saudi Arabia, all over UAE. Why? Because they want to win. Because they want to protect themselves, and the United States can't protect them right now. Ukraine has the technology to do it. You wrote a great piece in The Atlantic this weekend. I think it was on Friday. And you talked about Donald Trump that was very bored with this war and wanted to move on, which we all knew he would be. And we all thought that, you know, I was saying
2: two weeks.
34: He had told me two weeks. It's going to be interesting. Two weeks. And then I remember saying, listen, there's no way this thing goes into May because he will get bored too quickly. He's going to want to move on and go on to Cuba and other things. He just can't. And we see why. Again, he can't leave that country with a nuclear deal that is even weaker than what he thought Barack Obama's deal was. He can't give them more money than Barack Obama gave. Remember the pallets of cash that Donald Trump and everybody else talked about? He can't be even more weaker. He can't leave with the Straits being owned by the Iranians the way it's owned by the Iranians. Now, even if they can make more money after the war on oil than before the war. He looks extraordinarily weak, so he can't leave unless he just wants to be seen as a weaker president than Jimmy Carter and George W. Bush in Iraq, the two presidents he constantly attacked for not getting good deals out of those countries.
9: Yeah, Trump even returned to the pallets of cash argument on Truth Social over the weekend. He's clearly trying to work through in real time how he can get out of this war. He's desperate to get out of it. He is indeed, as one senior advisor used the word bored. That's correct. But there's also this sense he's deeply frustrated and feels like he's boxed in. He doesn't know how to get out. You just mentioned all the reasons why if he were to bail now, it would be a significant loss. And already, he and the United States appear so much weaker.
34: Can we just underline for everybody? I'm sure everybody at the table will understand. If you lose Iraq, and we could argue about that because after the surge, you know, things got lined up pretty well at the very end. But if you lose Iraq, you don't destroy the world economy.
9: Right.
34: But as Dr. Brzezinski warned on Charlie Rose in 2012, if you go into Iran, then you set the world economy on fire. Why do I bring up Dr. Brzezinski? One, because I'm married to his daughter, and I think she'll be nicer to me if I do that. So, and two, he was saying what CIA analysts have been saying for 30 years, what people like Dr. Brzezinski have been saying for 30 years. Don't go into Iran. If you go into Iran, you're going to set the world economy on fire. And that's what's happening.
9: I spoke to some ex-intel and military officials for this piece, and they say, for decades, we have wargamed what a battle with Iran would look like. Move number one for Iran is to close Strait of Hormuz.
2: Right.
9: That's the first step.
34: This is as complex as this. If you punch Mike Tyson in the face, what happens?
9: He's going to punch you back.
34: Oh, okay.
2: Yeah.
34: And they knew where that punch was going to be. It was going to be a left hook straight across the strait.
9: That's what's happened here. And also Iran, which has done this before, is reveling in its ability to sort of humiliate an American president. And that is what's happening
2: kind
9: right
2: of
9: now.
2: Holding him hostage.
9: They're holding him hostage. He desperately wants to move on other things. Whether it's Cuba, he understands the political pain here at home. Republicans are frantically telling the White House, look at gas prices, look at the cost, look at the polls.
34: Yeah.
9: We're in real trouble. But Trump can't even get Iran to, you know, agree to the next meeting. You know, he rejected they sent over a one-page proposal that Iran countered. Trump late last night, after Iran made Washington wait a few days for an answer.
34: To humiliate.
9: Another tweak, Trump says last night, it's unacceptable.
34: So, Ed Luce, this has to be all too familiar to you, writing, actually, the biography of Dr. Brzezinski. And I must say, reading that biography again, you felt sort of the pain as an American who, talking about myself now, who went through that process where the Iranians day after day, week after week, would string American presidents along. And they did it, of course, you know, to other presidents, too, only to humiliate them at the end. And it did it to Jimmy Carter all the way through his presidency and waited until Ronald Reagan was sworn in to let the hostages leave Iranian airspace. This is what Iranians do. They humiliate American presidents.
1: It is a specialism that they've been developing over many decades. And the fact that anybody could be surprised by that is extraordinary. This, for an Iranian, a militant, even more militant Iranian regime than we had a couple of months ago, even if it is divided allegedly between moderates and hardliners, is even more of a pleasure, is even more of a bragging right, and a justification for who they are and what they do than the hostage crisis, I think, because the hostage crisis, as you say, it ended at 1 minute past noon in January 1981 after Reagan had been sworn in. They released them all. And then that was it for a while. But what we're seeing today is the humiliation of the United States. And I'm not sure how Trump gets out of it. We keep talking about how impatient he is and bored he is, but he's no closer to an exit than he was in week one when we were already seeing the outlines of what is very plain to us today. So, yes, Iran is getting more than its pound of flesh. Its national pastime, or at least a regime pastime, is to trample on the stars and stripes. And Trump has given them that opportunity. They're taking their time. They like trampling the stars and stripes.
9: And Trump is so reluctant to resume hostilities. We have seen him extend his ceasefire deadline repeatedly, Iran calling his bluff. We'll see what happens after last night. And the last piece of this, of course, is that this war is now going to overshadow Trump's summit in China. He leaves for Beijing tomorrow. He's heading to meet up with Xi Jinping, something he's eagerly anticipated. China, deeply unhappy with the situation. This is now going to dominate those talks.
3: And so now all we have to do is we should have an office pool on when a certain reporter is going to leak that peace talks are coming, and then the next day see people making hundreds of millions of dollars on the leaked story and the coming peace. How many times have we heard about the coming peace? It's just around the corner. I talked to the president this morning. Peace is at hand. Yeah, right.
2: Yeah, no control over this situation. We'll get to more updates with Iran in just a moment. But first, Russian President Vladimir Putin oversaw a very scaled back Victory Day parade over the weekend in Moscow. The event, which commemorates the Soviet victory over Nazi Germany in World War II, usually showcases the country's military might, with tanks and ballistic missiles rolling through Red Square. But on Saturday, soldiers, some of whom have fought in Ukraine, marched through the streets while videos of Russian military weapons were shown on screens and state television. There was also increased security to protect Putin.
3: They had to show their missiles on TV screens.
2: Yeah.
3: This is about the country that has no cards to play, Michael Weiss. Let's keep rolling this. The Ukraine, you have no cards to play. And the Russians, first of all, Putin's hiding in bunkers. Yeah. And they have to show their military hardware on TVs.
35: I mean, worse than hiding in bunkers, he basically begged Donald Trump, can you please pressure Zelensky not to bomb my Victory Day parade on Red Square? Mm. To which Zelensky said, as a goodwill gesture, we will allow Russia to halt its Victory Day
9: issued a permit.
3: You can do it.
35: Like a parking permit, exactly.
3: It's a permitting process.
35: I have to say, putting the digital display of military kit that's a little bit better than what they did a couple years ago when they only had one tank, a T-34 from World War II, a museum piece that they rolled out down the. I mean, it's utterly humiliating. Well, this is a 3-day war, and we're now into year four.
0: There's good news here, which I actually think we are beginning to. This is the beginning of the end of this war. I think between what's going on economically and what's going on militarily, the Ukrainian attacks on Russian energy infrastructure, I think Putin's ability to sustain this war is coming to an end. I actually think there's good news here.
3: Well, and by the way, there's also another comparison you can draw between Russia and Iran. They were both economic basket cases before these wars began.
2: Another sign of all that is Putin limiting his public appearances and staying in bunkers. Meanwhile, Ukrainian President Volodymyr Zelensky visited troops on Friday. He posted videos on social media showing him meeting with soldiers at a command post, writing that they are part of a group involved in liberating the Dnipro region. Zelensky also mocked Russia online, posting a decree allowing Russia's military parade, which, as we mentioned, included GPS coordinates of Red Square, seemingly to show Ukraine's ability to strike Moscow. But he wrote on social media, quote, Red Square is less important to us than the lives of Ukrainian prisoners who can be brought home.
3: Katie Kay, you look at what's happened over the last 3-4 weeks. There's been a growing realization that the war has shifted dramatically. As David Petraeus has said and others have said, the future of the Secretary of Army said the future of warfare is revealing itself right now in Ukraine. And the Europeans, they made a good and timely bet on the future while the United States continues dragging its feet behind.
4: Yeah, I mean, there's a report in The Economist just come out that the Ukrainians have taken 130 kilometers of frontline territory just in the course of the last few weeks. And that they are making gains, like you say, Joe, on the battlefield. They got that $100 billion as well from the European Union, so they have more cash. They're doing deals in the Middle East, which is also replenishing their cash supplies. They have the capacity to produce more of these drones. They just didn't have the money to do so, so they're getting that now. So they're looking in a much stronger position. I think it's still going to take a while for the Europeans to be able to supply Ukraine with everything that it needs, with America pulling out. Ukraine does, my understanding is Ukraine really does still depend very heavily on American intelligence. Is that last kind of, in the 80-20 rule, the 20% that America is still giving Ukraine is pretty critical to their ability to fight this war. So they'd still like to keep America on board. But the Europeans have got the message. They've got the message that America is not going to be there. It's going to take them a while to be able to defend themselves and to defend Ukraine. But they know that that's the direction that they have to move in. And all the while, Vladimir Putin is looking weaker. I'm waiting for the Ukrainians to drop those little Lego figurine videos that we've been watching out of Iran, where they start trolling President Putin in the same way that the Iranians have been trolling President Trump, because that's how it feels at the moment. That's where the balance of power seems to be at the moment.
2: Coming up, our next guest says President Trump just had his best week in months, but that may not mean much for Republicans this November. Politico's Jonathan Martin explains why, straight ahead on Morning Joe.
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2: Ed Luce, your latest piece for the Financial Times, titled Premature Obituaries for Populism. And in it, you question the belief that the global wave of populism is coming to an end. You write in part, quote, both Trump and Brexit could equally have been declared failures in 2020. Indeed, many believe that COVID was populism's death knell. Trump was defeated 10 months into the pandemic. Evidence of Brexit buyer's remorse was also emerging by then. Neither were borne out. Trump came back 4 years later, and Nigel Farage's Europhobic reform UK has been leading British polls for more than a year. Polls indicate that a year from now, France could elect Marine Le Pen or Jordan Bardella as president. Yet people would doubtless then declare a populist resurgence.
3: So it's a bit mixed, isn't it? A bit mixed in Poland, a bit mixed, well, not mixed in Hungary, overwhelming defeat for populism in Hungary. But obviously in Britain right now, in part because of the Tories' total collapse, a void's been created.
8: Yeah, I mean, so it's not just the collapse or lack of ideas that you're seeing in the center left with Labour, with Social Democrats in Germany, arguably with Democrats in the United States. It's also the collapse of traditional center-right parties. So you look at Britain, the Tories and Labour used to get 90-something percent between them. They're now polling at less than 40% between them. So it's a story of fragmentation everywhere, volatility. Recently, the Reform Party, the beneficiary of that, but the Green Party on the far left were also beneficiaries of that. It's a story of electorates just thrashing around looking for whatever the nearest middle finger sign is that they can find for the way things are going. And so the reason that I think those who are saying that populism is on the decline or is over, and a number of more and more voices are arguing that, and they're pointing to Orbán's defeat, which was a major moment in April, and they're pointing to Trump's doldrums and the likely defeat in the midterm elections. I guess they're pointing to Giorgia Meloni's government in Italy actually being more like a normal conservative government than a right-wing populist one. But I think what these people, they're counting too many chickens too soon. And I think what they're overlooking is that some of the conditions that gave rise to populism a decade ago, with Brexit and Trump first being elected, they're as bad, if not worse, today than they were then. And until the non-populists have got a theory of the case as to how to get us out of this, it's way too soon to be writing its obituary.
2: Coming up, it's been 30 years since a disaster on Mount Everest left 8 climbers dead. Author John Krakauer is reflecting on that with a new edition of his best-selling book, Into Thin Air. That's straight ahead on Morning Joe.
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10: Marco Rubio traveled to Italy to meet with Pope Leo in an attempt to repair the U.S. relationship with the Vatican after the Pope requested anyone but J.D. Vance.
11: The Pentagon on Friday released never-before-seen files on UFOs, but don't worry, the most dangerous flying objects have already been eliminated.
12: Democratic leaders in Virginia.
13: But I gotta say, though, is it not hilarious? You've got Sean Duffy. Trying to blame Joe Biden for the end of Spirit Airlines and Mayor Pete. Mara, did Mayor Pete start a war in Iran that caused fuel prices to spike? Because everybody that runs Spirit said, that is a war that destroyed us.
14: Yeah, I don't think so. And I don't think that the people who used to fly on that airline and save some money are going to see it that way either.
13: No.
14: I used to take Spirit Airlines myself, going back and forth between college. It was a big discount. And it's just one more blow, not only to the economy and to more people who are going to be out of work now,
13: right?
14: But also to just American voters who are just trying to save some money.
15: Yeah,
14: in a really difficult time.
15: In their lives?
14: There's no deals anymore.
13: Working class
15: America.
13: How many flights have been canceled across Europe right now? Some coming to the United. That's talk about off Broadway. That'll be coming to the United States if this war continues. Summer flights canceled because of high fuel prices. Nobody blaming that on Mayor Pete.
16: No, many Americans are not going to be able to take summer vacations this year because of the cost of flights, because so many flights are being canceled. But what the Transportation Secretary Sean Duffy has also been doing, he revealed over the weekend, he and his family have been taping a reality show on the job. They have been for months have been doing a road trip across America to celebrate 250. He unveiled this on Fox over the weekend. And again, I know it's a tired game, but could you imagine the outrage if Secretary Buttigieg had said, actually, I have only been doing my job part time for a few months because I'm filming a TV show. And yet Secretary Duffy has done so at a time of crisis in our transportation network.
13: Yeah,
15: it's just unbelievable. All right, let's get to the politics here. Democratic leaders in Virginia are scrambling to respond after the state's Supreme Court struck down a voter-approved congressional redistricting plan on Friday. The new maps could have added as many as 4 additional Democratic House seats in Virginia.

0: Democratic leaders in Richmond signaled they plan to appeal the ruling to the U.S. Supreme Court. But legal experts noted the state court decision might be final because it did not involve federal law. Let's bring in Politics Bureau Chief and Senior Political Columnist at Politico, Jonathan Martin.
1: Jonathan Martin, this Virginia decision is just one of these moments. It lets you see what Democrats do best, and that is catastrophize. You know, like locusts falling from the heaven, dogs
0: There's
1: and cats
0: to
1: living
0: about.
1: Together, and yet you... You're like me. I'm like, okay, how close do you want to carve this to the bone, Republicans? Because you got a real problem coming. And what may happen is you may actually cause Democrats to pick up a lot more seats because you're kind of, I've seen this time and time again, parties get too clever by half and it blows right up in their face. You think that's happening right now? Tell us about it.
2: Yeah, I wrote a piece today that it's just not worth it for Republicans to take the raw political case. Then we can leave the moral case for somebody else to make. The raw politics are this. If the Republicans do this and scramble to basically dilute black political power across the country, they risk three things, in my view, at least. Number one is the historic gains Trump made in 2024 with black voters, especially working class black voters, especially men. Trump got 21% of black men voters in this country by some estimates. Number two, you're going to further energize Democrats in a year, Joe, where they're already fired up and ready to go, to borrow a phrase. And lastly, as you point out, you cut the salami too thin and you're at risk of creating more competitive seats for incumbent House Republicans who've never run general elections. All they know is primary politics and being more MAGA than now. And suddenly they got a district that, you know, has got 33% of black folks and some suburban whites. And all of a sudden they got a competitive race for the first time. So this may be in Trump's interest. I just don't see how this is in the interest of the party going forward, given the gains they made with black folks in 2024, how fired up Democrats already are, and then just all of these seats that are already now going to be in play. So
1: Jim, I want to just follow up with you on this. I've always looked at those districts and wildly gerrymandered districts that have been pieced together so the Civil Rights Act could be followed. And I always thought, okay, good on policy. I understand this. This makes a lot of sense. But at the end of the day, this is what I believe for 30 years since I was in Congress looking at it. I go, but the great irony here is this actually hurts Democrats overall because you're taking a lot of the Democrats' strongest voters and you're taking them out of all of these districts that would end up hurting Republicans.
2: There was always, Joe, as you know, in the South, always being the last 30 plus years, a tacit and so in some cases explicit bargain between old guard black Democrats and a lot of conventional white Republicans. And the bargain was this: you win, I win. You get your seat, I get my seat. Everybody goes home happy. Everybody goes home happy, except for the fact that you had fewer competitive races in the South. And yes, to your point, you had fewer opportunities for Democrats to win House races once polarization set in and once the two parties became so purely polarized and people like Gene Taylor on the coast of Mississippi or John Barrow over in Georgia couldn't win any longer in majority white districts as white Democrats. So it was good for the traditional CBC Democrats who got safe seats. And it was great, obviously, for the Republicans who had heavily white seats in the, you know, Deep South, but it wasn't great for competition. And I think now, unwittingly, Joe, you could have the Republican Party, by racing to grab a half dozen extra seats this year, create more competitive races in a good cycle for Democrats. And by the way, 2028, unless Trump somehow stages a big recovery politically, if Trump's approval numbers stay in the 30s in 2028, you're going to see a similar cycle in 2028. So you're looking at the possibility of a bunch of new competitive seats for at least two cycles in a row across the South.
0: Coming up, we'll go live to CNBC for an early look at the new week on Wall Street. Andrew Ross Sorkin has business before the bell. And as we go to break, on the heels of Mother's Day, Know Your Value is celebrating three incredible incredible moms making an impact beyond their families. At our recent event with the Environmental Working Group, I sat down with Hillary Swank, Healthy Baby founder Shazi Visram, and Rumor Willis, talking motherhood, advocacy, and why we put in and around our homes matters more than ever.
3: And what's amazing about Rumor is I realized that she does what my daughter does. Amelia over there, Panover Miller. Yeah, her. That's the culprit right there, okay? Literally, there are rules all over my kitchen as to what I can and can't use.
4: She does rules. I need to start employing this.
3: In not Sharpie, but like dry erase all over the... Yes.
4: I feel like I need to just do a nighttime caper, Batman style, where I just go in, swipe everything, change it out, because I've totally become that person. I went to my mom's house. I've just gotten her to switch all of the cleaning products to Koala Eco, which is an amazing brand. And now, thank God, everything smells a little bit better.
3: Listen, let me just, can I defend your mom? I think I'm in her age group, maybe. We've been using these things for a long time. We had no idea, like, that these things were dangerous.
4: You would think that we have this natural assumption,
3: to trust,
4: to go, the diapers that I'm putting on my kid are not toxic, or, you know, the deodorant I'm using, or the perfume, or the shampoo, and here we are, and we have all of these people that have autoimmune disorders, that have fertility issues, kids with so many, I've seen so many kids with eczema, with crazy, crazy, you know, like different rashes, whatever you want to, so many different things, and we're wondering where it's coming from, and we're sitting where plastic is everywhere, or fragrance, or toxic chemicals.
5: EWG is my guiding light. I don't buy anything or put anything on my body or in my body without verifying it with them.
3: So that's great. That's great guidance for people, because a lot of people see clean, they see green.
5: And now, well, the thing about it that's become even trickier is that there, I do believe people were trying to do better, but then profits over people, bigger businesses saw this as a marketing tool. And so they say these things, but they really aren't, because there's nothing that has, they don't have to be backed up. I mean, and nothing has to be verified. Nothing, they can just do and say anything they want and get away with it.
3: Right. So Healthy Baby, talk about what it takes to reach that EWG standard, because a lot of companies bypass it because it's hard work.
6: You don't think about a diaper as being that's scary, but actually to be surrounding your baby's body as it's developing the first 3 years of life, and it's full of so many things. And so it took us 3 years, it was like, I don't know, 45 lab tests, $900,000, and we finally were able to make a diaper that, you know, you would feel good about reading every ingredient and know that it's okay to be next to your baby's skin.
3: Know Your Value has the 50 over 50 list, which we celebrate women in their 50s, 60s, 70s, 80s, 90s, reaching their highest heights, their greatest power, their dreams, having families. You have twins. You're in your 50s.
5: Yep.
3: Talk about the value of being wiser and ready.
5: So I got pregnant at 47, and I, you know, did I want kids earlier? Yes. But having said that, I do think, I mean, my career was a baby of mine, and I really wanted to give to that, and I was able to devote to that, and now I can really devote to my kids in a way that I wouldn't have been able to earlier in my life, personally from me. And I think that I'm also a lot more patient and a lot more, like, graceful in my parenting. That does not mean I'm perfect.
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31: Let's see this.
33: Acclaimed journalist and news anchor Morgan Radford is known for her reporting across politics, race, and culture. Now she's making her debut in fiction with a new novel titled Now Then. Loosely based on her own life, it tells the story of a young woman who defied the odds, went to Harvard, fell in love, and discovered her mother's secret past during the Cuban Revolution. And Morgan joins us now. Great to see you, our old friend.
34: It is great to see.
33: Congratulations to you on the book, but also so much else. Expecting
34: 9 months pregnant. Can you believe it?
33: Amazing. Really remarkable. We appreciate you being here. So that's actually a nice way to start, because I know you are due your second child, but this book has a lot of themes about motherhood.
34: It does.
33: Tell us, get us started.
34: Yeah, I mean, look, this book was
0: a labor of love, well, so to speak. look, it's based in some ways loosely about elements of my own life. Of course, it's fiction. I loved the world building of fiction. But it's about a Black Cuban girl from North Carolina who goes to Harvard and feels, you know, at first a sense of unbelonging, right? Mm-hmm. Until she finds this crew of others who kind of help her make sense of the world around her, including this romantic relationship with a British Indian postdoctoral student who is also finding his way. And the other half is told from the perspective of her mother, who fled Cuba when the revolution was really just getting its name, based on a historical moment, an attack on Radio Reloj that happened in Cuba in 1957. So a lot of research. But, you know, I think I wrote this book when my child was just being sleep trained at a year old. So it's so much about motherhood, because how could it not be, right? I think the relationships we have with our parents are so primal. But, you know, it's important, and it's thoughtful in the sense of understanding who our parents are as adults. And this is, in many ways, a reflection of the moment I was in having my first child.
1: And the book ends, we should note, with a letter from you to your daughter. Yeah. You mentioned a word that I'm glad you did, because I wanted to zero in on, the idea of belonging.
0: Yeah.
1: Or in your case, unbelonging in some ways. And that's such a universal experience for people, people trying to see where they are. But obviously, for some, it's more of a challenge than others. So talk to us about why that's such an important theme here. How did you explore it?
0: Honestly, Jonathan, that's the theme of my life. I mean, that is the through line in absolutely everything I do. It's about inclusion. It's about finding the person who's eating alone. I was always the person eating alone. I'm still sometimes a person eating alone. And I think just finding people who, to give them the sense of dignity that they may not have had, and reminding ourselves that that's relative, right? In some spaces, we may be the shareholders of power and majority members, and in other spaces not. And so the whole point of this book, if nothing else, is just making people know that there is space for them, even in institutions and environments that weren't built for their inclusion. Because that was my experience, right? Like, I had never met anyone who went to Harvard. I had never been a journalist, right? Like, this was all very new to me. And fighting my way into those spaces, earning my way into those spaces. But now we're at a moment in this country where socially, politically, culturally, we're reinterrogating what it means to belong. What is the value of an elite university? Who belongs at an elite university? These are SCOTUS decisions right now, right? And so this is the time to talk about what it means to belong. Who gets to be American? What does it mean to be American? And these are questions that are redefining the tapestry of our country currently.
2: Yeah. I'm a little moved, because I feel like this is so close to me. Mothers, daughters, writing about our mom.
0: Absolutely, your book. Hello, you were on my show. We were talking about your book and your experience with your mom.
2: Yeah, and I wonder, you know, you have this. It's this connection that's bigger than anything else we do. So will you talk more about that and how you made sense of it in this novel?
0: Motherhood and the relationship with motherhood. You know, it's about mothers, but it's also about, like, the ancestors, right? It's about sort of stepping into yourself and not being afraid to ask the question, who am I and to whom do I belong, right? And for me, that answer was layered, right? My family and my dad's side immigrated from Jamaica and Cuba. That's my great-grandmother there on the screen. Mm. And I think about this woman who was a Black woman of mixed race at that time. We're talking like late 1800s, early 1900s, who had the profound courage to say, where can I go to become whole? This is a woman who left her only child behind in Jamaica, went to Cuba thinking I can find a better life, met my great-grandfather there. They had all their children, sent them to school, you know, were Cuban, right? And then they came here to the United States eventually. But when I think about the moment and the questions we're asking in this country of our neighbors and of ourselves, I hope I never silence the question from my mother, from my great-grandmother, from my father, of where can we go, whether that's a geographic place, whether that's a physical space, a literary space, a community, to become whole and be granted dignity. And I think that's a question that's facing a lot of us.
2: My mother was born in 1942 into a world where women couldn't get bank accounts. Yep. I think of what it must have been for her to then go on to write Fear of Flying and be you know,
0: who she became.
2: Right. And I wonder if you could talk about that, that sort of sea change for women in our generation and our parents, our mothers.
0: Well, and that's the thing. Like, I love that you even connect it to motherhood, because I think the expectations of us as women has changed. But also it's, you know, we have shown what we are capable of, right? And in a way that it shouldn't be incumbent upon us to prove.
2: Right.
0: Right? It shouldn't be incumbent upon us to be resilient and to be dynamic in those ways. But, you know, that's why when you ask how this affected me in terms of like motherhood broke me open.
2: Yeah.
0: It was the single most healing thing I have ever done in my lifetime. Mm-hmm. And it made me infinitely more productive. It made me infinitely more creative in ways that I couldn't even see. I began to dream in Technicolor once I had my daughter. And it wasn't just about her. Mm-hmm. Like, we see parents who are like, oh, I'm doing this for my, you know, legacy of my kids. No, I'm doing this for me. Mm-hmm. And I'm creating space for myself, and I'm creating by virtue of doing that, it's for you as well, right? But it's not just about that. And so I think it's showing the world what we can do, what we are capable of, what we deserve in these spaces, and why we belong inside of them.
33: The new book, Now Then, is available now. Author Morgan Radford, thank you. Congratulations. Thank Best
0: you.
33: Of luck.
0: Thank you so much.
33: And we'll be great to see you. We'll be right back with more Morning Joe.
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14: President Trump is a much clearer, black and white, stronger leader, which means we're going to end your nuclear program. It's not a crazy long negotiation. It may take a week, it may take a few weeks, but that's not a many months long negotiation. We're going to end the nuclear program.
15: But gas prices have not peaked at this point.
14: I don't know the future of gas prices. Well, is there short-term dislocation from that? Absolutely. But we need to make that trade-off, or we have a long-term threat to peace in the region, long-term threat to energy supplies, long-term threat to Americans.
33: That was Energy Secretary Chris Wright yesterday making the argument that higher gas prices are worth the long-term security that the war with Iran could potentially bring. Of course, the war's already been months long, and there's no end in sight. And even if the war were to end tomorrow, which it won't, prices will remain high for months to come. Welcome to the fourth hour of Morning Joe, just after 6 a.m. out on the West Coast, 9 a.m. here in the East. With us, I'm happy to say, we have MS Now senior national security reporter David Rode and contributing opinion writer for The New York Times, Molly Jung Fast, Pablo Torre, back with us as well. My thanks to all of you for being here. Let's dive right in. We've got a lot to get to in the next hour. President Trump is now rejecting Iran's response to the latest U.S. peace proposal, calling it totally unacceptable. Now, the president did not offer any additional details on what he objected to, simply writing on social media yesterday that I have just read the response from Iran's so-called representatives. I don't like it. And while the U.S. has not confirmed what is in the offer, Iranian state TV is reporting that Tehran's counterproposal included a demand for war reparations, full sovereignty over the Strait of Hormuz, an end to sanctions, and the release of seized Iranian assets, dismissing the U.S. plan as a demand for Iran's, quote, surrender to Trump's greed. Meanwhile, Iran's new supreme leader, who has still not been seen publicly since the war began, issued new directives for the continuation of operations and the powerful confrontation with the enemies. That also, according to state TV there. This comes as Gulf states continue to fend off attacks despite the tenuous truce. A drone sparked a small fire yesterday on a ship near Qatar, and the UAE says it shot down two drones and blamed Iran. And then there's also Israeli Prime Minister Benjamin Netanyahu, who, in a new interview with 60 Minutes, suggested that fighting across the Middle East will continue.
16: Is the war with Iran over? And if it isn't, who will decide when it is?
17: I think it accomplished a great deal, but it's not over because there's still nuclear material, enriched uranium that has to be taken out of Iran. There's still enrichment sites that have to be dismantled. There are still proxies that Iran supports. There are ballistic missiles that they still want to produce. Now, we've degraded a lot of it, but all of that is still there, and there's work to be done.
16: How do you envision the highly enriched uranium will be removed from Iran?
17: You go in and you take it out.
16: With what? Special forces from Israel, special forces from the United States?
17: Well, I'm not going to talk about military means, but what President Trump has said to me, I want to go in there. And I think it can be done physically. That's not the problem. If you have an agreement and you go in and you take it out, why not? That's the best way.
16: The New York Times reports as follows. Quote, in the Situation Room on February 11th, Mr. Netanyahu made a hard sell. suggesting that Iran was ripe for regime change and expressing the belief that a joint U.S.-Israeli mission could finally bring an end to the Islamic Republic. Is that correct?
17: No, that's actually incorrect because...
16: In what ways is it incorrect?
17: It's incorrect in the sense that I said, oh, well, it's guaranteed we can do it and so on.
16: In the confines of that conversation, you noted the uncertainty.
17: Not only did I note it, we both agreed, you know, that there was both uncertainty and risk involved. And I remember that I said, and he said, that there's danger in action, in taking action, but there's greater danger in not taking action.
1: So David wrote, I wrote over the weekend for The Atlantic, that how Trump is boxed in this war, that he is desperate for it to end. We see him keep extending ceasefires because he doesn't want hostilities to resume. We'll see what happens after Iran rejected yesterday's proposal. And Iran is, frankly, not willing to give him a way out and seem to almost be reveling in humiliating him like they have done other U.S. presidents. But the third party of this war, of course, is Prime Minister Netanyahu. And it's interesting there. He outlined some goals for the conflict, including the disbandment of Iran's proxy groups like Hezbollah, which, frankly, the U.S. and Iran aren't even talking about right now. So it really seems like he's trying to move goalposts here to keep the fighting going.
18: He is. And he was fascinating to see the exchange about this now famous meeting that occurred before they decided to launch the war. And I'll be curious how President Trump's aides view what he described his warnings to be versus what was actually said in that room. And maybe he did warn, to be fair, President Trump, and President Trump didn't listen to him. But I think for the Trump administration, this is disastrous. This is another American president mocking or being mocked by the Iranians and looking incredibly weak. There's no movement here. There will be no movement through the trip to Beijing later this week. The United States looks weak. If you look even at the post 9/11 history, which we've all lived, it's, you know, disaster in Afghanistan, disaster in Iraq, and now a loss in Iran. And all of this is great for China. There's no, and I spoke to U.S. officials who were, you know, looking at intelligence assessments of what China's intention is. They don't want this war to end either. They want the oil to flow, but they want another, what they view as another war of American regime change to fail. And this is a failure for President Trump.
1: There's no question. And he goes into this summit he's desperately wanted since coming back to office here. And now the war is going to be topic A, number one. And also, to your point, I mean, China looks like the grown-up in the room right now. They seem stronger while the U.S. seems weaker. So let's just take, if Iran State TV is to be believed, what Iran counterproposed, I mean, that's not going to be acceptable. The U.S. is not going to sign off on reparations and, like, official recognition of Iran's control over the Strait of Hormuz. But officials I spoke to don't really see a way to budge Iran right now because they're going to have, at least on the Strait, even if not explicit control, they're going to have implicit control because they know they can close it at any time and just deliver significant economic pain.
18: It's just mistake after glaring mistake by the administration. They didn't anticipate the closure of the Strait of Hormuz. They've now shifted their messaging to the most important thing is Iran not having a nuclear weapon. And they're basically being offered the same deal that Obama got before. And you heard Netanyahu talking about that. Also, we're going to go in and get this nuclear material. Bluntly speaking, then launch a ground invasion. Like, send in ground. Like, it's just amazing how they make themselves look so weak by threatening all these things, but they're afraid to carry them out. And then the most recent one being this operation last week to open the straits, which was working, where it was all American air cover, not ships, sending tankers back through the straits, which they botched by not telling our closest allies in the region, Saudi Arabia, UAE, and Kuwait, and two of them closed their airspace. It's just stunning, the mistake after mistake here.
1: So as the war in Iran causes gas prices to spike, the Trump administration appears open to the idea of suspending the federal gas tax. So Energy Secretary Chris Wright discussed that possibility during an appearance on NBC's Meet the Press yesterday.
19: Would you support suspending the federal gas tax to give families relief right now?
14: Yeah, all measures that can be taken to lower the price at the pump and lower the prices for Americans, this administration is in support of. We are constantly looking for different ideas. We've taken a number of actions.
19: This is significant what you're saying. You're saying that that President Trump would be open to suspending the federal gas tax?
14: We're open to all ideas. Everything has trade-offs. All ideas to lower prices for American consumers and American businesses.
1: Yet just last week, a White House official told Axios that a suspension of the federal gas tax was currently not under consideration. Suspending that tax, which is currently 18.3 cents per gallon, would take an act of Congress and would provide little relief for prices that have spiked roughly $1.50 per gallon since the start of the war. So, Molly, first of all, this back and forth just underscores the belief that the Trump administration is flailing with no real game plan to manage any part of this crisis. But there is an acknowledgement here that there's a lot of pain at the pump and Americans are deeply unhappy.
2: Right. And I think that gas prices, when you're it's always said that Americans don't really care about foreign policy. But when they can see it, I mean, that can be true or not true, but when they can see it in their lives, when they go to fill up their gas tank, I mean, think about truckers, right? Truckers voted for Trump in huge numbers. Now, petrol or diesel, I'm sorry, is as expensive as it's ever been. And that's a really sort of easy way to see, like, you voted for someone, he went into Iran, and now gas is more expensive. And I think that Americans are seeing that, and I think that's a real problem for Trump.
1: So, and Pablo, I've told this story on the show before, but Ron Klain, who is Joe Biden's first chief of staff, told me once that the first thing he did each and every morning, he woke up, the alarm would go off, he'd grab his phone and check the price of gas because it has such psychological import to the American people because it's the one thing everyone knows what it costs because there are literally signs on the side of most roads that tell you what it is. And that right there, that's a bad trend.
20: Yeah, look, if all of politics is fundamentally, as your story illustrates, a storytelling contest, the thing, David, that you said before, which is so amazing, even beyond the impotence, the geopolitical impotence being theatrically demonstrated by this administration is, what is the story they're telling Americans? If it is, we're going to get the nukes out of here, but we never otherwise hear about it, or there is no action taken. Why is this happening? Feels like a failure by the administration that is otherwise seemingly, you know, they have been savvy about what to message, but this one, there is like no good story to tell.
18: It's the president. Last month, the president said the nuclear material didn't matter because it was buried so deeply underground. So constantly changing goals, constantly changing messages, and an impatience. And that is coming back to haunt him.
1: All right, everybody stay put. We're going to much, much more to get to. Coming up next on Morning Joe, in a sign of Ukraine's strength, there's new reporting about Russian President Vladimir Putin hiding underground amid assassination fears. This as Zelensky, meanwhile, visits troops fighting on the front lines. We're going to talk about those optics playing out overseas straight ahead. And a reminder that the Morning Joe podcast is available each weekday. It features our full conversations, analysis, and a lot of discussion of the Strait of Hormuz. You can listen wherever you get your podcasts.
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1: Welcome back. Russian President Vladimir Putin oversaw a very scaled-back Victory Day parade over the weekend in Moscow. The event, which annually commemorates the Soviet victory over Nazi Germany in World War II, usually showcases the country's military might with tanks and ballistic missiles rolling through Red Square. But on Saturday, soldiers, some of whom have fought in Ukraine, marched through the streets, but only videos of Russian military weapons were shown on giant screens and on state TV. There was also significantly increased security to protect President Putin because of Ukraine's ability to hit Russia with long-range drones and missile strikes. During the parade, Putin did promise victory in his war with Ukraine, which is gone on longer now than the amount of time that Soviet forces fought in World War II. But just hours after those comments, Putin told reporters that he thinks the war is coming to an end, adding that he would be willing to negotiate new security arrangements for Europe and that he would prefer to hold those talks with Germany's former chancellor, seen as sympathetic to his cause. This all comes as leaked European intelligence report alleges that Putin has been hiding in underground bunkers for weeks at a time over fears of assassination attempts. The extra security measures reportedly were put in place after a car bombing in December that killed a top Russian general. Meanwhile, as Putin is limiting his public appearances, Ukrainian President Volodymyr Zelensky went on to visit troops on Friday. He posted videos on social media showing him meeting with soldiers at a command post, writing that they are part of a group involved in liberating the Dnipro region. Zelensky also mocked Russia online, posting a decree allowing Russia's military parade to go on. Mind you, that decree included the GPS coordinates of Red Square, seemingly to showcase Ukraine's ability that it could strike Moscow. But Zelensky wrote this on social media: Red Square is less important to us than the lives of Ukrainian prisoners who can be brought home. And David Rode, sort of darkly funny, Zelensky, the former actor and comedian, issuing more or less a parade permit saying, it's okay, pat, Vladimir, you can have your parade, we won't hit it. But it does show how the momentum of this war seemingly has changed. Russia's advances have not just stopped, they've started reversing. Ukraine has been able to, it's slow, but Ukraine's been able to reclaim some territory. Ukraine is also seemingly at will able to strike within Russia. And now, for the first time, we have Putin suggesting he's willing to make some sort of deal. Also, a small thing, but perhaps telling, he referred to Ukraine's president over the weekend as Mr. Zelensky. He never uses his name. Usually, it's just some sort of disparaging insult.
2: I dare I say it, but I'll say it in this country. Europe has handled this really well the last year. Donald Trump cut all the funding to Ukraine, and they were able, and part of this was Orban losing in Hungary, they've been able to make this very large loan, billions of dollars to Ukraine. It's Russian assets that they've agreed to give the Ukrainians, and that's allowed them to ramp up this war. And then again, the Ukrainians themselves, it's amazing. I'm not endorsing assassination, but it has changed the whole dynamic of this war. It was this killing of the senior general that you mentioned that's happened. Now there's reports of internet blackouts in Moscow, which people, apparently Russians, think is related to the security services trying to stop drone attacks, turning off the, you know, somehow thwart those drone attacks. So this is everyday life in Moscow. The whole success Putin had was making urban Russians feel like it didn't matter. The war's going well. It's not going well. And most of all, the hundreds of thousands of young Russians who have been killed or wounded in this war, that adds up. And those were mostly in rural areas, but I think it's really starting to impact the Russian people. It's a tragedy what's happening, but it's a lesson for the U.S. too about overextending and overconfidence.
10: Well, I was going to say, it's hard not to think of this in the context of the other thing we were just talking about. If it's Russia, Iran, and China as some sort of one side of the aisle on this, in Europe, what is going to happen here then? If there is this sense of like, okay, wait, no, this is legitimate weakness. These are signs and not just coincidences around Putin's actual strategy going forward. What do you think happens here?
2: He could, well, if the president of the United States would throw himself behind the Ukrainians, you know, he could agree to some sort of face-saving deal here. That would be an amazing ace that would help, I think, Zelensky. But at this point, the war in Iran has placed negotiations about ending the war in Ukraine on the back burner. It's gotten no attention from any senior administration official. So there's a huge opportunity here, again, for the president to change course, but I don't see it happening anytime soon. And just, again, it's asymmetric warfare. We were talking earlier about during the break about who's benefiting, if anyone, from this war in the U.S. administration, possibly Pete Hegseth. Pete Hegseth just asked the American taxpayers for $1.5 trillion, the biggest year-over-year increase since World War II, for more razzle-dazzle expensive weapon systems. That's not a good defense strategy for this country, given what's happened in Iran and what's happened in Ukraine.
1: Yeah, we're seeing the future of warfare is very different than what Hegseth
2: Hegseth
1: has asked.
11: And the Ukrainians have figured that out and offered it to the Americans.
1: Offered to the Americans, but also currently in the Gulf and trying to share that technology with nations down there who are trying to defend themselves from Iran. So speaking of Secretary of Defense Hegseth, well, he's got other priorities because he's going after Democratic Senator Mark Kelly again. Hegseth accused the Arizona senator of blabbing yesterday about a classified Pentagon briefing during a TV interview about the Iran war. Here's what Kelly said to CBS News.
14: A number of times we've been briefed by the Pentagon on specific munitions. Actually, it's been pretty detailed on Tomahawks, ATACMs, SM-3s, THAAD rounds, Patriot rounds, so those interceptor rounds to defend ourselves. And the numbers are, I think it's fair to say, it's shocking. How deep we have gone into these magazines, because this president got our country into this without a strategic goal, without a plan, without a timeline. And because of that, we've expended a lot of munitions.
1: Following that interview, Hegseth took to social media, writing that the Defense Department's legal counsel would review those comments made by Kelly. The Pentagon declined to comment further. Kelly responded to Hegseth's post, though, with a video of the two during a recent Senate hearing. And he wrote, We had this conversation in public hearing a week ago. You said it would take years to replenish some of these stockpiles. That's not classified. It's a quote from you. Hegseth's new call to investigate Kelly comes just days after a federal appeals court appeared ready to reject SecDef's effort to punish Kelly for posting a video last November with other Democrats calling on U.S. service members to refuse illegal orders. And David Rode, when we were talking about this with Joe earlier, I mean, the point was made. Secretary Hegseth has other things going on right now that should be his priority, but yet he seems to be so actively interested in carrying out the president's petty game of retribution.
2: Senator Kelly is a member of the Senate Armed Services Committee, a co-equal branch of government. He gets classified briefings to ensure that American service members are getting the support they need to not die for this country. So it is astonishing for the Secretary of Defense to accuse him of blabbing when they're talking publicly about what's been reported already, what the Iranians already know and the Chinese already know. So it's this strange bullying, and it's just, it's anti-democratic. That's what just bothers me the most. Congress needs to step up and do more, but part of the job of journalists and part of the jobs of Congress is to investigate, is this war being waged properly? Are there proper supplies? Are our service members being protected? And so it's this undermining, again, of other sources of power in this country, and it's really concerning to me.
1: These will be questions, certainly, for Secretary Hegseth when he appears for the Senate Appropriations Committee tomorrow. Senator Coons offering us a preview of that earlier. MS Now, senior national security reporter David Rode. David, thank you as always. Still ahead here on Morning Joe, as families struggle with rising prices, police are warning of a concerning new trend of counterfeit cash. We're going to have an exclusive look at the fake money pipeline reaching America's streets. Morning Joe, we'll be right back.
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0: Welcome back. The U.S. Secret Service is telling MS Now there is an increase in counterfeit cash making the rounds across the country. MS Now's Mark Centilla traveled to Peru to get an exclusive look at one of the hot spots of this growing crime trend.
1: Police raiding a warehouse. They find millions and millions in cash, sheets of currency fresh off the presses, all of it counterfeit. This is Lima, Peru, which U.S. officials call a capital of counterfeiting, the country's geographic location making it a prime shipping point. On these raids, the Peruvian National Police are joined by a special unit of the United States Secret Service.
2: The Secret Service was founded in 1865 to combat counterfeiting at the time. And over the years, we've expanded that mission into the protection of the president.
1: Michael Townsend is a deputy special agent in charge of the Miami field office. Townsend oversees the Secret Service team working alongside the Peruvians to stop counterfeit cash. The joint effort against counterfeiters is building on 200 years of ties between the U.S. and Peru. U.S. Ambassador Bernie Navarro.
3: In Peru, along with the Secret Service, we've removed $300 million of fake currency along the years. This is very important for everyone to ensure that we're going to the source to remove this and not waiting till it gets to our shores.
1: But more counterfeit bills have been reaching our shores. The Secret Service says the amount of counterfeit money passed in the United States rose from about $79 million in 2021 to nearly $102 million last year.
4: From Lima, Peru, population around 12 million people, to Mamaroneck, New York, population around 20,000 people.
5: It's mom and pop stores, but Mamaroneck is it's the backbone.
1: For decades, Village Pizza and Pasta and Village Deli and Grill have been staples in Westchester County. But in this current economic climate, the restaurant business is fragile.
5: Every dollar hurts, you know, food costs is up, payroll is up, payroll taxes, everything goes up.
1: Owner Mario Lorenco says an increase in counterfeits is adding to the pain.
5: And now, you know, when you get a $100 fake bill, that's $100 out of my profit. And the margins are already low as it is.
6: All counterfeit U.S. currency seized from across the world eventually makes its way here in this room in Washington, D.C.
2: We are standing in the CCPF, the Counterfeit Currency Processing Facility here for the Secret Service.
1: The uptick in fake cash, according to the Secret Service, began during COVID.
2: $175 to $210 million a year that comes to this processing center.
1: Because of this lab, created in 2019, Secret Service investigators can now pinpoint how and where the counterfeit was made. Last year, they say nearly one-eighth of counterfeit found in the U.S. originated in Peru.
7: Chicago, Miami, Las Vegas, Easton, PA, Joliet, Illinois, Aurora, Rosemead, California, LA, and Miami Gardens.
1: The Secret Service says now, two-thirds of counterfeit passed in America are digitally produced via inkjet or toner printers. Technology is driving the surge. For the Secret Service, while the tools of the trade are changing, their age-old mission remains the same.
2: I see victims. I see small businesses. I see blue-collar workers. I see people.
1: In Washington, D.C., Mark Santilla, MS Now.
0: Our thanks to Mark Santilla for that fascinating report. But Pablo, counterfeiting seems like such a throwback crime. Who uses cash anymore?
8: This is like how I realized they were selling vinyl at Whole Foods. I was like, oh, there's a throw. Oh, we're going back. Nostalgia.
0: Maybe that's
8: in the era of crypto.
0: Maybe that's what we need.
8: Paper.
0: Nostalgia is driving this. All right, coming up on Morning Joe, the Trump administration released the first batch of declassified files on UFOs after the president announced back in February that he would make them public. But did we really learn anything new? We'll dig in on that straight ahead.
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17: Welcome back. Pentagon officials say a new website that it launched over the weekend dedicated to UFOs is massively popular, receiving millions of visits in the first day alone. The site features hundreds of pages of previously classified documents, videos, photos, as well as some government records surrounding unidentified aerial phenomena. The Pentagon described the files as new and never before seen, but some have been made public years ago. The initial release includes material from military investigations, some pilot sightings, NASA missions, and FBI files that date back decades. Officials say more records will be added in the coming weeks as part of what the administration describes as a transparency effort. I will say the release was greeted by a collective shrug. A lot of people went to read, didn't really find much new.
18: Yeah.
17: We'll see what else may appear in the weeks ahead. Switching gears now. 30 years ago this week, a violent storm slammed Mount Everest and claimed the lives of eight climbers, marking one of the deadliest days ever recorded on that famous mountain. Our next guest lived through that ordeal, one he says led to severe PTSD and survivor's guilt, and he later chronicled the harrowing tale into the best-selling book titled Into Thin Air. Now he is revisiting the story with an anniversary edition of the book that includes a new introduction and updates to the text. And author John Krakauer joins us now. Thank you, sir, for being with us. We were all just saying as you sat down, we've all read the book.
19: Yeah.
17: We all love the book. Couldn't put the book down. It is simply one of the best things I have read in a long, long time. So explain to us why you felt that now is the moment to revisit?
13: I have new perspective. I'm 72 years old. I have some wisdom I've gained. I wrote the book kind of intentionally. I was traumatized. I wrote it really fast in a few months. I feel differently now. I can have more perspective. I have the bigger picture. I'm less angry. I understand. I was frustrated that people were still going up there and still dying. And now I kind of understand better, and still think it's a bad idea, a really bad idea.
17: So you have changed, but so has the mountain. In some ways, it's actually only become more popular.
13: Much more
17: popular. More and more climbers are heading that way. Has it gotten any safer for those who do?
13: It has in one sense. We got to qualify this. So 13,000 people, when I climbed it, I was the 621st person to climb it. Wow. In the 30 years since, 13,000 more people have climbed it.
17: Wow.
13: And statistically, you have much more oxygen now. When I climbed it, we each had 3 oxygen bottles. So you had to keep on half flow to be able to get up and down with enough. Now you can have as many bottles as you want. You can turn it up to full flow. The law in Nepal now requires each climber to be accompanied by at least one Sherpa guide. So the death rate in 1996, when I climbed it, for every 5 climbers who reached the top, 1 died. Nowadays, it's there's a death for every 173 clients. Last year, only 5 people died. More than 850 reached the top. So statistically, it's safer. But what that doesn't take into account, there have been mass casualty incidents. In 2014, a big block of ice called a serac came down, hit 25 people, killed 16 Nepali workers. Mm. In an earthquake in 2025, killed 29 people. And there's a risk now. There's 1,000 people getting ready to climb now. There's a huge ice block hanging over the route. There could be a mass casualty incident anytime this year in the future. So there's this. If you get lucky, yeah, you probably won't die. But if you're unlucky, a lot of people could die.
16: I read this book and I found like a lot of spirituality in this book. You talk about how going to Everest, when you wrote this book, you sort of hoped that people would take it seriously and would not risk their lives. And perhaps I would love you to talk. I want you to talk about the sort of your feeling while writing this book and then what actually happened.
13: When I wrote it, I thought this is horrific for the people up there, and it would disturb people, and people would just realize, I don't want to die. I don't want to be party to other people's deaths. I mean, there's this moral hazard today and then, where if you have to pass someone who's dying, I mean, you can't rescue anyone on Everest. Mm-hmm. I mean, people, if you see someone who's struggling and they're in mortal peril, you're not going to be able to carry them down. So you're going to have to be in a position where you might have to walk away from someone who dies.
16: And the book grapples with that.
13: Yeah, it grapples with that. But most people don't think about that when they go up there. They think, not going to happen to me. Everything's going to be great. And even if you survive, it's not going to be great if other people die. And there's a good likelihood. A lot of the people up there don't really belong there. I mean, they can get up there safely with a good guide and enough oxygen, but if the weather turns bad, that's the thing. If everything works perfectly, if no one had died, I would have thought that was a really great experience. Because 8 people died, it's the opposite. It really transformed my life in very negative ways. You know, I've suffered a lot from that.
18: One of the things that I think of when I see social media footage of people climbing, you see the traffic jams, right? Which feels jarring to witness from afar. You also said, though, that you came to understand something about why people continue to do this, mm-hmm. even as you yourself say that you regret mm-hmm. having ever climbed. What in this era of the internet, perhaps, has struck you about the human instinct to want to still do this?
13: Well, I think part of the crowds are not, there's no noble motivation. It's people see something, they say, well, he did it, she did it, I can do that. And it's Mount Everest, it's the world's highest mountain. I can write a motivational book, I can have a TED talk. I mean, a lot of people are in it for the wrong reasons. I can put the trophy on my shelf, Mount Everest. But a lot of people, you know, even today, with all the modern technology and Sherpa support, it's still a massive ordeal It's a huge commitment of time. You got to suffer. Everyone has to suffer. And for some people, they're deterred by it. But for other people, you know, like it's hard to explain. It's called elective suffering, where you test yourself, you become better able to handle all kinds of challenges in the future. It's legit. I mean, it's climbing is it. People who it's hard to justify climbing. It's a great thing when your life's on the line, you have to focus, not like nothing else. And focusing for me, someone who has a brain that's monkey brain, when I focus, I'm so content. I'm not happy, but life is good. And that state, flow state, that focus is what climbing for me is a huge part of it. So people do it, you know, the suffering is part of it. You know, you're doing that. You hope to be able to control it, but you also, it's hard. I like to do hard things. A lot of people do. I mean, climbing makes no sense if you don't do it. And then no matter how great the benefits, which are great, I still climb all the time. I love it. When someone dies, you can't justify it to the loved ones left behind. You just can't. I've tried. I've had any of us who've climbed I've been climbing for 64 years, you know, have known people close to us who were killed. And you go to their families and you try to justify it and you just feel terrible because they're just like looking at you like you're making it worse. You're gaslighting, you know, don't try to make this out.
17: 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There's also a new piece on the Atlantic's website. John Krakauer, John, thank you so much.
13: Thanks for having me.
18: Yeah.
17: And we'll be right back with more Morning Joe.
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2: Welcome back. Today is expected to be a pivotal day for abortion access as the Supreme Court weighs a decision on redistricting abortion medication through telemedicine. Now, earlier this month, a federal appeals court ruling immediately rolled back nationwide telemedicine access to mifepristone, prompting two drug makers to quickly appeal to the Supreme Court. Then last week, the court put the ruling on hold for 1 week, meaning the medication can still be prescribed through telemedicine and sent through the mail through today. But by 5 p.m. tonight, the justices must decide whether to lift the stay and let the Fifth Circuit's ruling go back into effect or leave the stay in place and block the ruling. Because the FDA's prescribing rules apply nationwide, any change to how mifepristone can be accessed has sweeping national implications. And Molly, you say this case is a disaster for Republicans. Please explain.
3: Yeah, because politically, abortion is a loser for them. And what Trump has been able to do pretty successfully is make it seem as if he's pro-choice while restricting abortion. This is a shadow docket ruling. We already know the Supreme Court is ideologically. This is the Supreme Court that overturned Roe v. Wade. So we know how they feel about abortion. And for them to have a ruling on a pill that has had an FDA approval for more than two decades that we know is safe and effective, it could be a real problem for Republicans. And if they restrict it more, we could see the kind of pre-1973 carnage. And so I think this could be a real problem for Republicans coming into the midterm. And it's also a real problem for women who rely on these pills for any number of gynecological procedures.
2: Completely right. And we'll know more by 5 p.m.
3: Yes.
2: This evening. Molly, thank you. Pablo, thank you. That does it for us this morning. We, of course, will see you tomorrow at 6 a.m. Eastern for more Morning Joe. Ariel Russia picks up MS Now's live coverage after a short final break.
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19: Right now on Ana Cabrera Reports, totally unacceptable. President Trump's new message to Iran pours cold water on the regime's latest peace proposal. Could the conflict now reignite? Also, disease control. Passengers from the stranded cruise ship return home to the U.S. with one of them testing positive for hantavirus. The details of the quarantine protocol. And map mess. The latest redistricting chaos boosts Republicans, putting Democrats on defense after a setback in Virginia. It's 10 a.m. Eastern, 7 a.m. Pacific. I'm Ariel Reshef in for Ana Cabrera today, reporting from New York. The U.S. and Iran are stuck in a loop. President Trump rejecting Iran's latest peace deal counteroffer, calling it totally unacceptable on social media. Some of the same sticking points from early in the war are still holding up progress with no new direct talks planned. Instead, the two sides seem to be digging in recent days. Trump and his top officials promised a peace deal was very close, and they told Americans major combat operations were over, while Iran's supreme leader just issued a new directive for powerful confrontations with the enemy, according to Iran's state-run media. Let's bring you now MS Now contributor Inzamam Rashid in Dubai, former Assistant Secretary of State and former Ambassador to the UAE, Barbara Leaf, and retired Marine Colonel Mark Kansian of the Center for Strategic and International Studies. Inzamam, another Iranian proposal lands with a thud, essentially, with the White House. What are the major sticking points at this time, and what happens next?
20: Yeah, well, it is this classic case of moving one step forward with potential step towards peace, but then taking two steps back when there is a rejection, and then there's rhetoric as a result of that rejection. So we are in a situation, as you mentioned now, where Iran and the US, yes, they both want to get a deal. They just both don't know how to get there. So what's the latest? Well, as you mentioned there, Iran responded to that US proposal over the weekend. And in retaliation, President Trump said that it was totally unacceptable. And what was inside that Iranian response? Well, there's some reporting from Iranian state media which suggests that Iran's demands for US war repatriations, its recognition of its sovereignty over the Strait of Hormuz, and an end to American sanctions were amongst those conditions that President Trump has deemed totally unacceptable. Now, I don't think it's those that are actually the particular issue in all of this. It's the fact that the nuclear talks will not be front and center of any negotiations. Because remember, this was a sort of pre-proposal to actually the two sides sitting down and negotiating within 30 days to bring a conclusive ending to this conflict. The Iranians want to see the blockade, the U.S. blockade in the Strait of Hormuz lifted. They want to see a ceasefire in Lebanon. Then they said they will have discussions around the nuclear issue. And in an interview over the weekend as well, Prime Minister Benjamin Netanyahu of Israel said that the only way that they can get hold of that Iranian enriched uranium is by putting boots on the ground, is by sending in troops to go and get it. He's ready to do that. I don't think President Trump is at a position where he wants to send in US forces. That's because he wants to try and get a deal to get out of this conflict. For now, though, Iran feels like it can withstand this US blockade for the next 3 to 4 months. So we've got that period of time which they could spend negotiating, pushing the US as far as they possibly can. But we're in a situation now where no one of the sides holds the answer. And at any moment, the fingers are on the trigger, fighting could very much resume. Ariel.
19: Inzi, so much to unpack there. Ambassador Leaf, the two sides seem to be going around in circles, stuck in this loop of sorts. These terms sound a lot like the ones that were floated early in the war. What does all of this tell you? And does it seem like at this point a return to the conflict is inevitable?
12: Well, Ariel, this really feels like round after round of shadow boxing, with neither side really being terribly serious in terms of the demands they're putting on the table, and both continuing to operate from a sort of giddy kind of confidence, overconfidence in my view, that they can outlast, that one can outlast the other. But it does seem that at least the estimates that the Trump administration was going on in terms of Iran's ability to sustain this economic attrition were way off. That doesn't mean that the administration doesn't have any cards to play. It does. But honestly, this sort of at a distance, leisurely approach to negotiations, which I can't even call negotiations at this point, is quite astonishing given the global economic crisis that we are heading into.
19: So, Ambassador, given the bravado on both sides, President Trump keeps defaulting to social media with the big proclamations about the U.S.-Iran negotiations, about what the plans could be in the future. The Iranian regime tends to do the same. How does all of this public bluster from both sides impact negotiations, if there are negotiations, as you mentioned?
12: Well, neither side has a lot of credibility, and the president's assertions every week that peace is just around the corner certainly are playing less and less credibly, but so too are his threats to bring down all sorts of, perdition upon the regime. The regime seems to be very confident, and that's very distressing, frankly.
19: Colonel, President Trump, as we've been talking about, has declared victory over Iran several times now. Last week, his top cabinet officials declared that the military option seemed to be over, but we heard yesterday from Israeli Prime Minister Benjamin Netanyahu. He says not so fast. Here he was on 60 Minutes. Let's listen.
21: It's not over because there's still nuclear material, enriched uranium that has to be taken out of Iran. There's still enrichment sites that have to be dismantled. There's still proxies that Iran supports. There are ballistic missiles that they still want to produce. Now, we've degraded a lot of it. But all of that is still there, and there's work to be done.
22: How do you envision the highly enriched uranium will be removed from Iran?
21: You go in and you take it out.
19: So, Colonel, Israeli officials that I've spoken to in the past week or so insist that Israel and the U.S. are still on the same page here. But how do we reconcile the messaging that we're hearing from the administration, the war's over, victory's been declared, with what Netanyahu is saying?
23: Well, the Israelis would like to do a more thorough job of what we've already done. And we heard that from Netanyahu. They would like to further degrade the nuclear capabilities, the ballistic missile capabilities. But we've done a lot. And Netanyahu acknowledged that. And I think that where we are would be enough for President Trump. And I think he can bring Netanyahu along. There may be a quiet agreement between the United States and Israel that if the Iranians do start to enrich again or rebuild their missile capability, that the Israelis can go back in and take it out.
19: So speaking of the enriched uranium, Netanyahu proposed going in, taking it out. possibly under a negotiated agreement, but if there's an absence of one, potentially by force. He didn't specify exactly what that would look like. From your experience, what would an operation like that to extract the enriched uranium entail?
23: I think that's a non-starter as a military operation. The United States was able to capture Maduro in Venezuela, but that was a much easier operation. Caracas is much closer to the coast. It's the Venezuelan forces are much weaker. They did not have the kind of warning that Iran does. The nuclear materials are deep inside Iran. Iran has very large forces. Their ground forces number a million and another million militia. This isn't a question of a quick move in and snatch. The materials are guarded. They're deep underground. It's really not viable. There might be some agreement to move the materials. I don't think that the agreement would include U.S. or Israeli movement, but there might be some third party that would move it or safeguard it.
19: Seems like we're a ways away from anything that looks even remotely like that. Inzi, Iran has demanded that Lebanon be included as a factor in any future agreement. Israel has said the two different disputes should remain separate. Where does that leave things as far as Israel and Lebanon are concerned when we see the return of negotiations later this week?
20: It's key for Iran. Iran have said all along that they want the fighting to end in Lebanon before they can get to the negotiation table. Remember that back and forth in the initial ceasefire proposals that were put together, Iran were pretty clear, and the Pakistanis, the mediators, were clear as well, that Lebanon was included in that ceasefire. The US and Israel said it wasn't, and then there was a whole separate ceasefire discussion taking place. Whilst that ceasefire has been going on, it hasn't necessarily been stuck to. In fact, I don't think there's been a single day since that ceasefire has been implemented between Israel and Lebanon or Hezbollah, and that just simply hasn't worked out because Hezbollah has been targeting many parts of northern Israel, and then Israel has continued its airstrikes inside of Lebanon. Over the weekend, again, we saw an increased number of strikes in Lebanon. At the back end of last week, we saw them target Beirut for the first time since this ceasefire was implemented. What we know is that in the last 24 hours, the Israeli military have killed 51 people and two medical workers. That's according to the Lebanese health ministry. And the Israelis have issued a number of evacuation warnings to nine areas inside of Lebanon. On the other side, an Israeli soldier, it's believed, has been killed in combat near to the Lebanese border. Now, in terms of potential talks, which could happen later this week, today, the Lebanese president briefed the U.S. ambassador inside Lebanon on this third round of discussions and said that we need to get a conclusive ending to this conflict. That's the wish from Lebanon. But any sort of conclusive ending, not just to the issue there in Lebanon, but the wider issue, seems very far off. And of course, those discussions will be held in the U.S. later this week. And I think there will be a lot of hope from the people inside Lebanon to get an ending to that war, because we know so many have been displaced as a result of this conflict.
19: Yeah, and also on the Israeli side of the border, you know, both sides looking for an end to all of this. Ambassador, you know, there's been a flurry, or there will be a flurry of diplomatic activity, as Inzi's mentioning. We have Lebanon and Israel set for talks. We also have President Trump heading to China in 2 days from now. Netanyahu has signaled that Israel believes that China has provided material support to Iran during this conflict. That's not insignificant. Do you expect any kind of breakthrough on Iran during this summit with Xi Jinping?
12: No, I don't. China has historically kept well aware from the sort of the sticky nature of security and conflicts in the Middle East, political conflicts, military conflicts. I think Xi Jinping will say nice words, but he will do absolutely nothing. And indeed, even China's public statements have been very muted and have generally hewed away from any direct criticism of Iran. And it's no coincidence that Chinese Foreign Minister Wang Yi met with Iranian Foreign Minister Abbas Araghchi just a few days ago in advance of this summit. It's a very crowded agenda, and unfortunately, President Trump going into this set of discussions will be in the position of seeking Chinese help, even as he has a list of domestic economic issues to tackle with Xi.
19: Certainly very high-stakes discussions across the board this week. We will keep an eye on it. Inzamam Rashid, Ambassador Barbara Leaf, and Colonel Mark Kansian, thank you all so much. Next, could gas prices hit $5 a gallon? What Trump's energy secretary says about the soaring prices. And we're going to break down those higher costs with Pennsylvania Congressman Brendan Boyle, the top Democrat on the budget committee. He's standing by. And later, the new battlefronts for both parties in the redistricting fight that shows no signs of slowing down anytime soon. We're back here in 90 seconds. Don't go anywhere.
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25: No scrolling, no typing. Just the shows, music, and news you love. Anytime you want. Try it now and thank us later.
19: There's no relief in sight for Americans pinched by prices at the pumps. The national average is now at $4.52 a gallon. That's up more than 50% since the start of the conflict with Iran. And the White House is not ruling out the possibility that things could get worse.
28: I can't make any predictions about, you know, oil prices or gasoline prices. When this, we start to get free flow of traffic through the Straits of Hormuz, energy prices will come down.
29: Should Americans be prepared for the possibility of paying $5 a gallon for gas?
28: Look, again, I can't predict the price of energy in the short term or even the medium term. But what we're doing is ending a 47-year conflict.
19: Meanwhile, the impact of those price increases in gas continue to be felt in a lot of other ways. For example, this morning, a 5.5% surcharge is now being added to trips taken on the New York waterway. Want to bring in now MS Now reporter Laura Hafele, who's at Pier 79 in Manhattan for us. Laura, you spoke with commuters here in New York this morning. How are they feeling? What did they say?
30: Yeah, this is just one more list of things added to the list of impacts from the Iran war. Commuters here are really frustrated, in part because many of them don't have a choice. They have to take this waterway system from New Jersey into New York City, commuting in and out. And now that the costs have gone up, of course, frustration has too. And I want to zoom out for a second. There's a bigger issue here. New York has a significant portion of people coming in from New Jersey to work in the city. So when costs go up, when those commuter costs increase, conversations start to happen of whether or not it's worth actually going into the office or just staying home. This is a problem we saw during COVID. It had a massive impact on New York City's economy. Now, look, we're not there yet, but these are conversations that are happening. So let's talk about these diesel costs. Take a look at these numbers. This is according to New York Waterway. The company says they receive about 9 fuel truck deliveries a week, using roughly 30,000 gallons of diesel each week. And they say the cost of that has jumped 80% since January, adding a 5.5% surcharge to these tickets. So the frustration is clear from commuters. Take a listen. They're going to raise the price of your tickets starting today.
31: Really?
30: What do you think of that?
5: I mean, I do get a corporate discount. However, if that's going to affect me as well, that'd be slightly inconvenient. But I got to get to work, so.
6: It's inevitable. These gas prices are up. What can you do?
7: I think it's not temporary. Have you ever seen a price go down? Martinis are $34. You think I'm ever going to get a $20 martini again? I don't think so. And I don't think my price is going down for the ferry either.
30: Now, based on this conversation, this seems like a local issue. It's not. We're seeing this with waterway systems around the country. I heard directly from San Francisco Bay Ferry, that services a large portion of the Bay Area. They say they're paying attention to these diesel costs, and what they're doing is reducing their schedules so that they don't have to pass the cost down to ticket holders. Ariel?
19: Laura, I'm glad you point out this is a national issue, not just here in New York. Thank you so much. And of course, all of us want cheaper martinis at some point. Let's bring in now Democratic Congressman from Pennsylvania, Brendan Boyle, the ranking member of the Budget Committee. You know, Congressman, we just heard from the Energy Secretary that gas prices could hit $5. We're not that far away from that. But he also had a proposal to try to make things a little more affordable. Let's listen.
8: Would you support suspending the federal gas tax to give families relief right now?
28: Yeah, all measures that can be taken to lower the price of at the pump and lower the prices for Americans, this administration is in support of. We are constantly looking for different ideas. We've taken a number of actions. We're open to all ideas. Everything has trade-offs, all ideas to lower prices for American consumers and American businesses.
19: So they're looking at all ideas, but would this idea, suspending the federal gas tax, help ease the pain for Americans? Will it do enough?
9: Well, first, I have to laugh when he said we're taking a look at all actions to help the situation. It's their actions that have caused this problem in the first place. Just 2 months ago, the national average for a price of a gallon of gas was under $3 a gallon. We are now, as you just showed, over $4.50 a gallon. That's a 50% increase in just 2 months. Never before in American history have we seen a 50% increase in the price of gas in such a short time. So the reality is their actions have caused this mess. Now, in terms of the federal fuel tax, it's 18.4 cents per gallon. If he's interested in looking at legislation to suspend the gas tax, he might want to look at my bill, which actually would suspend the gas tax anytime we go north of $4 a gallon. But here's the thing, the money, the revenue that is raised from that gas tax goes into the National Highway Trust Fund. That money needs to be backfilled. I propose eliminating any subsidies to oil and gas companies. Let's see if he is going to be for that second part.
19: So theoretically, you're for this idea.
9: Well, I'm for my bill,
19: which
9: has the two pieces, which would reduce the gas tax or suspend it when it goes north, the price, the national average goes north of $4 a gallon. But we need to backfill that money into the Highway Trust Fund, which frankly is already short on funds from where it should be.
19: So the Democrats are talking a lot about affordability right now, also lambasting the president for his $1 billion that they want for the ballroom. But what are the plans from Democrats when it comes to easing the pain for Americans out there? Can you outline exactly what your party plans to do here?
9: Well, let's be clear about a few things. First and foremost, there is no way in hell I am going to vote for $1 billion of taxpayer money to a stupid, unnecessary ballroom that is nothing but a vanity project for Donald Trump. That's number one. Number two, on top of all of the other challenges that we discussed with gas prices, let's not forget that later this year, because of the bill that was passed by Republicans last summer, about 15 million Americans are going to begin to lose their health care. The Medicaid cuts that Republicans passed last year as part of their big tax cut for billionaires, they start to take effect this December. So what I have argued, and if November Democrats end up winning back the majority, I will be the chairman of the House Budget Committee. My top priority, the first action we will take, is reversing every single one of those health care cuts. Because as bad as it is for the 15 million people who are going to lose their health care, there are tens of millions more who are already paying higher premiums today because of those cuts. So that's an area. Then finally, when it comes to food prices, there are a number of things that we can do. This administration, on the other hand, is just looking to reward its billionaire donors as well as billion-dollar corporations that support it.
19: So I want to switch gears here just for a second. You've been critical of Senator Fetterman from your state, I understand, on several different issues. Would you consider challenging him in 2028?
9: Well, as I just mentioned, this November, if Democrats do win back the House, which While we're still in a dogfight, I do anticipate we'll win the majority. I'll be the chairman of the House Budget Committee. So that is my immediate focus. The election for Senate from Pennsylvania is until 2028. So I'll deal with that when the time comes.
10: So you don't want to answer, huh?
9: Maybe later.
10: Okay. Right. Maybe you'll do it on this show.
9: All right. Have me back and we can discuss it.
10: We plan to. Thank you so much, right. Congressman Brendan Boyle. Appreciate your time.
9: Thank you.
10: Nice to have you in studio with us. Next, new hantavirus fears. They are real as passengers are evacuated from that stranded cruise ship. And at least one American has now tested positive. And later, redistricting state of play, where things stand in the ongoing battle after a flurry of moves across the South. You don't want to miss this.
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35: 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One, set a reminder with your smart speaker by saying, "Remind me to listen to Hot Mics Monday through Thursday at 12 p.m. Eastern, 9 a.m. Pacific. Two, when it's time, just say, "Play Hot Mics on TuneIn." And you're in. for unfiltered takes, A-list guests, and the stories everyone else is too scared to touch.
0: The agenda he's pursuing has never been more evident and more unpopular.
1: The people on the other side of this fight.
10: The 17 Americans who were on board the hantavirus-stricken cruise ship are back in the U.S. today. A State Department plane carrying the passengers landed in Nebraska around 2:30 this morning. They have been taken to a nearby medical center where they will be quarantined and assessed. At least one of them has tested positive for the virus. Another is said to be symptomatic. MS Now reporter Josh Einiger is tracking the very latest for us. We're also joined by infectious disease physician Dr. Naheed Bedelia, director of Boston University's Center on Emerging Infectious Diseases. Josh, we're getting an update right now from Nebraska. What are we learning?
2: Well, so Ariel, this is actually the first real detailed update that we've had, and it's going on as we speak. So the information is fluid, and I'm going to read from my iPhone here some latest information that we have from the officials there in Nebraska. You could see it going on there live on our screen. 18 Americans were repatriated on that specially chartered flight with special biocontainment capability on board that plane. Of the 18 passengers, 16 of them are right now in Nebraska, where they're going to be in quarantine for weeks, as long as 6 weeks. Two others were transferred to Emory University in Atlanta for quarantine. Also, we're told that's more to do with maintaining kind of a capacity, because they want to make sure they have enough capacity in Nebraska. There is one person of this group who was classified as mildly positive on a PCR test, which
10: we'll ask the doctor what that means.
2: Yeah. This person is said to be asymptomatic, but is currently in Nebraska in this specialized unit, in a specialized, you know, room, being monitored right now, but is said to be asymptomatic.
10: Okay, so I know you're staying on top of real-time developments as we get them, but in the meantime, Dr. Bedelia, what does somewhat positive seem like to you? And just try to give us some insight into what the next several weeks might look like for those who are quarantining. What will doctors be looking for? How long will it take them to be cleared and go home after this ordeal?
3: Yeah, Ariel, just to answer Josh's question, I think what Dr. Brandon Jackson from CDC said there was that the person who was positive actually had two tests taken, and one was positive, one was mildly positive. And that usually refers actually to the amount of virus that was found in the test. Low amount of viruses can sometimes be found at the very beginning of an illness or at the very end, particularly if somebody had a mild illness that may have been confused with something else. Maybe they're towards the end of it. So what we, you know, these two passengers, both the American who tested positive as well as the French passenger who tested positive this morning, they make up this high risk group of exposures that occurred on the boat, according to the WHO, because they had prolonged, by which I mean they were on the boat for a long period of time, and they may have had repeated exposures to people who were confirmed. Because the incubation period, the time between an exposure and when someone gets ill with this virus, the Andes virus, which is a variant of hantavirus, is so long, I think most of us anticipate that we may see more people who are confirmed out of this high-risk group of passengers. I want to tell you that the colleagues, the UNMC, the Nebraska Medical Center colleagues have been colleagues of mine for a long period of time. The Americans who are listening to this should know that these are absolute professionals. They have experience dealing with

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1: Yeah, Ariel, it's completely understandable. We went through a really big pandemic. We lost millions of people around the world, and early parts of the story are resonating similar to what we heard, but this is a different pathogen. It is one that we have a bit more knowledge about, but I will caution, of course, that it's an emerging pathogen, so we're always going to learn a bit more. Usually, when something becomes a big public health emergency, it's a combination of both what the pathogen is, but also the public health situation that it occurs in. If you think back to the West African Ebola epidemic, you know, that is a virus that is not easily transmitted, but it caused a big epidemic because it occurred in an area that didn't have good public health medical capacity. That is not the case in this, you know, in this scenario. We are lucky this happened in an isolated boat, right, on a ship. We have not heard of any other on the land or secondary infections among passengers so far. This is good news. I think the concern is that this is a virus that has a high mortality. And what my colleagues at this biocontainment center and elsewhere will have to deal with is the fact that we don't really have a lot in the kitchen cabinet in terms of treatment. So ensuring that we're keeping an eye on these patients and getting them to care early is going to be important to ensure that we reduce any kind of serious illness.
2: So I'm hearing that prevention is the key here. Josh, what are you learning as far as the messaging goes about the federal response to what happened on that boat and beyond?
3: I think it's notable, Ariel, that this briefing that's going on as we speak is the first actual in-person on-camera briefing that's happened with any level of detail. There have been a small number of tweets that have come out from CDC, HHS, which retweeted some of CDC's content and put out its own thing about 12 hours ago. This has been going on for quite some time. And so in a vacuum of information, I think people get pretty freaked out, particularly in this post-COVID world. We know that these people have been sent to this facility in Nebraska, which first gained notoriety, at least in the public space, for its work with Ebola in 2014. This is not that. But when you hear about these things, people have a tendency to really get quite concerned. And the good news is, according to all the experts, is that this is not something to be as concerned about. It's really an abundance of caution. And the professionals actually are in charge, as you have been seeing there on the screen and the people who are speaking about it now. It's just taken a long time to get this information.
2: So, Dr. Bedelia, you know, disinformation about this virus, about how to treat the virus, has already spread like wildfire on social media. There's rampant distrust also in public health officials. The Wall Street Journal is now reporting President Trump has signed off on a plan to fire FDA Commissioner Marty McCarry. That's according to people familiar with the matter. The president's denied this as of Friday. What do you make of those reports of upheaval in the FDA? I know these are not interconnected, but they are interwoven to some degree. And what do you make of Dr. McCarry's time as commissioner so far?
1: Yeah, Marty McCarry has a good reputation as an academic, and you know, I can't speak specifically to these rumors, but in general, under this HHS, we've seen so many changes to the public health apparatus of this country, with funding cuts to research, with staffing cuts to CDC and elsewhere, and that leads to chaos, right? That leads to decrease in resilience that we may have to emerging threats, exactly like the hantavirus, and there are many other viruses out there in nature that you know are just waiting. And so ensuring that we have sound experts in charge, that we are funding research that could have put something in the kitchen cabinet, for example, to potential treatment for patients like these, is important and is something that we need to concentrate on moving forward.
2: Dr. Naheed Bedelia and Josh Einiger, thank you both so much. We're going to stay on top of all the developments. We'll bring you any updates as they come in. Next, how Democrats are fighting back after that major redistricting setback in Virginia. And next hour, one of the attorneys who has represented Epstein survivors joins me ahead of tomorrow's hearing in Palm Beach. We'll be right back.
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13: Democrats on Capitol Hill are strategizing on the next steps after Virginia Supreme Court blocked the state's newly redrawn and voter-approved congressional map. That map would have helped Democrats gain several seats. One proposal reported by the New York Times could include replacing the state's entire Supreme Court. That's according to 3 people who participated in a private call of Democratic leaders and lawmakers Saturday. Despite the headwinds, many Democratic lawmakers remain bullish on their prospects in November. Let's bring in MS Now, Capitol Hill reporter Kevin Fry. Kevin, this redistricting fight has been playing out across the country in so many states. Where does the battle stand at this point, especially when it comes to Congress?
0: Right. So, I mean, look, Republicans now feel that they're much more in the driver's seat on the redistricting battle royale that's been playing out across the country. And that's a very different narrative than we just saw a few weeks ago when, after Virginia voted to redraw their maps, voters there did. Essentially, we saw the two parties that more or less fought to a draw in this nationwide fight. But since then, we've seen Florida enter into the fray, obviously the Virginia court ruling, and then also the Voting Rights Act has been tinkered with by the Supreme Court. And so you see a slew of states in the South, Republican-controlled states, looking to reshape their maps, potentially picking off a few more. So at the end of the day, in aggregate, the math looks like this. Essentially, Republicans could end up on a good night from redistricting, if these districts go the way that they are carving them up to look, could end up picking up perhaps 9 seats. Now, that doesn't mean that Republicans are going to control Congress at the end of the day, but that could be the best case scenario from the redistricting fight itself. Meanwhile, Democrats, of course, this complicates their ability to win back control of the U.S. House as they look to put a check on the White House.
13: So Minority Leader Hakeem Jeffries was reportedly on a private call with the Virginia delegation this weekend where they discussed this plan to replace the state's entire Supreme Court. Are Democrats considering this as a viable path ahead, and how does that work?
0: Yeah, they would propose putting an age limit, essentially, an upper age limit on members of the state Supreme Court. Of course, it was that body that voted to knock down the current maps, or at least objected to the process by which those maps were voted on. This seems like a bit of a long, winding gambit on their part. In no small part, Democrats are perhaps more realistically looking to the 2028 cycle, not only in Virginia, but other states like New York, when we could see really another round of this redistricting kick off across the country as Democrats and Republicans alike look to redraw their maps to their advantage. Democrats not fully giving up hope yet, but at least at this moment, that seems like a bit of a complicated path to go down in Virginia.
13: A lot lays ahead still. Kevin Frey, thanks so much for breaking it down for us. Appreciate it.
0: No problem.
13: Next, what we are now learning after this morning's arraignment for the suspect in the White House Correspondents' Dinner shooting. And next hour, what's at stake when President Trump and President Xi meet in China later this week?
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13: Happening this morning, Cole Thomas Allen, the man accused of attempting to assassinate President Trump at the White House Correspondents' Dinner last month, has just been arraigned in Washington, D.C. in the last hour. He pleaded not guilty to all counts. Let's bring in MS Now legal affairs reporter Fallon Gallagher, who was inside that Washington, D.C. courtroom, and MS Now legal analyst Catherine Christian. Fallon, you were inside that courtroom this morning. Walk us through what happened and how Allen entered that plea.
32: Yeah, Ariel, Cole Thomas Allen officially entering his not guilty plea for those four felony charges that he's facing, including attempt to assassinate the president of the United States, as well as that new charge, that assault of a federal officer with a deadly weapon. Now, he didn't personally speak inside court. His lawyers entered his not guilty plea on his behalf. But this was his first appearance before the actual judge who's going to oversee his trial. That's Judge McFadden, who is a Trump appointee. Cole Allen walked into the courtroom. You see him in that orange jumpsuit. This time was the first time that he was actually shackled, both around his waist and around his wrist. And the courtroom was silent when he walked in, but you could hear that noise of the shackles as he walked in and eventually took his seat. When he entered his plea, he was actually standing at the lectern, flanked by his lawyers and a U.S. Marshal behind him. Again, he did not speak. His lawyers entered that not guilty plea on his behalf. As far as where this case goes from here, we didn't get any new intel on any other motions that the defense intends to file, any of those pretrial motions. But we did start to discuss in a preliminary way the motion that they filed last week that gained a bit of attention. They're moving to have both U.S. Attorney for D.C. Jeanine Pirro and Acting Attorney General Todd Blanche disqualified from the prosecution of this case, which would be an extremely unlikely step, but a big deal. And so the judge asked some preliminary questions about that and where we stand and ordered some briefing to figure out where this goes. But what was really interesting about that is that they're indicating that they're not moving to have all of Todd Blanche's deputies removed from this case, which would be the entire Department of Justice. But they do want the entirety of the D.C. U.S. Attorney's Office removed. So not just Jeanine Pirro, but all of these other prosecutors who are working on this case under her. And that is because they are saying that she has been portraying herself as a victim of this alleged crime. She was, both she and Todd Blanche were, of course, in attendance at the White House Correspondents' Dinner. And they're saying between that attendance and the public statements that they've made, they could be victims and are not able to be impartial. But again, there's briefing on that. And our next court date here is June 29th. Ariel?
13: Fallon, thank you so much for that thorough reporting. Catherine, you know, is there an argument to be made that Jeanine Pirro and Todd Blanche are too close to this? Is that a salient argument in court?
33: It's an argument, but it's a losing argument. The facts are he, Mr. Allen, never made it into the ballroom. So the material witnesses are the law enforcement that stopped him. There was no Pirro, Blanche, Kash Patel didn't interact with him in any way. They're not listed as victims in the charges against them. So there really is no actual conflict of interest.
13: So Pirro has been very public about this case. She's talked about being in the, quote, combat zone, posting on social media about Allen's jail conditions. Does that actually strengthen the defense's legal argument at some point?
33: It gives them more. I mean, she should probably not speak about the case. The prosecutor should just speak into the courtroom. So it gives them a little bit of oomph to their argument, but it really is a losing argument because, again, he never made it into that ballroom and they are not listed as victims in the charges.
13: He's pleaded not guilty, but he's charged with attempted assassination of the president, assaulting a federal officer, some gun charges as well. Where do you see this headed when it comes to trial?
33: Well, it's, you know, it's on video. You know, we'll see what his defense, will they say he has a mental disease or defect? They may argue that he could not form the intent, so therefore, no, he should be found not guilty. But in terms of whether or not he did what he did, we see on video, and he was caught red-handed, so to speak.
13: Who could be the witnesses that are called in a case like this?
33: The witnesses will be all of the law enforcement that stopped him. People who maybe before have knowledge of what he intended to do, people who he spoke to, any physical evidence, if he wrote anything about it. So those are the main witnesses.
13: Catherine Christian, thank you so much. Appreciate it. And coming up, the White House plans in its next move after President Trump dismisses Iran's response to the latest peace proposal.
0: When congestion has you feeling off, turn on new Afrin Saline, made with seawater, and feel the rush of extra strength daily relief.
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13: Here's some of the top stories on our radar right now. The National Transportation Safety Board says it's gathering information about the evacuation of a Frontier Airlines plane after it fatally struck a person while taking off at Denver International Airport on Friday night. Emergency crews were able to remove travelers via slides, but some passengers say they were stuck on that plane for several minutes as smoke filled the cabin. According to an airline spokesperson, 12 passengers sustained minor injuries and 5 were sent to the hospital. The remains of a U.S. soldier who disappeared in Morocco last week have been recovered in the Atlantic Ocean. 27-year-old First Lieutenant Kendrick Lamont Key Jr. was one of two soldiers who fell off a cliff during a recreational hike while off duty. Search efforts are underway for the second missing service member. And Hungary's next health minister is going viral today for this. Yes, dancing outside of parliament after the country's new prime minister, Peter Magyar, was sworn in. Magyar's inauguration ushers in a dramatic political shift for Hungary away from Viktor Orban's far-right populist nationalist movement. Quite the moves. Ahead, how President Trump's negative reaction to Iran's latest offer could impact the war and the Gulf region. The next hour of Ana Cabrera Reports starts right now. It is the top of the hour. Thanks for staying with us. I'm Arielle Reshef, in for Ana Cabrera today. We are reporting from New York. President Trump rejecting Iran's latest conditions for a peace deal, calling them totally unacceptable. The Iranian Foreign Ministry spokesperson defending Iran's demands, which include recognizing Iranian sovereignty over the Strait of Hormuz and war reparations, as reasonable and generous. But as the war with Iran enters an 11th week, peace talks once again appear at an impasse. Here's how Israel's Prime Minister Benjamin Netanyahu described the status of the war on 60 Minutes last night.
17: Is the war with Iran over? And if it isn't, who will decide when it is?
19: I think it accomplished a great deal, but it's not over because there's still nuclear material, enriched uranium, that has to be taken out of Iran. Well, I'm not going to talk about military means, but what President Trump has said to me, I want to go in there. And I think it can be done physically. That's not the problem. If you have an agreement and you go in and you take it out, why not? That's the best way.
13: Let's bring in MS Now senior national security reporter David Rode, contributing writer at The Atlantic, Arash Azizi, and senior fellow for Middle East and Africa Studies on the Council of Foreign Relations, Stephen Cook. David, you know, Trump rejecting this recent Iran proposal. So what? It seems outlandish, both maximalist positions here. What happens next?
21: Yes, the Iranian response to the U.S. was maximalist, was wanting reparations, all these other things. The latest things is that John Roberts of Fox News is posted online that he just spoke to the president. The president's predicting that the hardliners are going to cave. The president's predicted that before, and it hasn't come true. He says, again, the importance of getting this nuclear material. And the one interesting thing is that the president says he's reconsidering this Project Freedom, and that was where the U.S. would forcibly reopen the Strait of Hormuz. That started, that was working. That is a long-term strategy, as a way to take away Iran's biggest card, the control of the Strait of Hormuz. But the administration failed to tell Saudi Arabia, Kuwait, and other countries they were doing it. They shut down their airspace. I mean, it was a basic error. So if they were to restart that and show real commitment, that might actually increase pressure on Iran. But otherwise, I don't see the hardliners there backing down anytime soon.
13: Stephen, Iran laid out the details of its response, which Trump obviously said were totally unacceptable. They included reparations to Iran, recognition of Iranian sovereignty over the Strait of Hormuz. And I'm chuckling here because that's never going to be something the U.S. agrees to. And in the end, they want the end to sanctions as well, all seemingly non-starters here. So how can we bridge this divide? Is there any possibility of, you know, surpassing the impasse here?
0: Well, right now, it's hard to imagine the two sides bridging these gaps. The United States keeps handing the Pakistanis paperwork with U.S. maximalist demands, and the Iranians respond with their own maximalist demands. This is the stalemate that we have had for well over a month now in the Gulf with the Strait of Hormuz closed. I think that the Iranians believe that they have a lot of time on their hands, that they can inflict a lot of pain on the Iranian people. They already have. And that the president has significantly less time because he's running up against an American elections clock. And so they are counting on him to capitulate. They don't believe he will escalate. Perhaps he will start this Operation Project Freedom again. But they met that the last time he tried that with violence. They attacked shipping. They attacked the UAE. So the Iranians are hanging tough. And that's why they've come back with this maximalist demands. They just don't believe that that the president will escalate, and they believe they have time on their hands.
13: Arash, I want to play what Democratic Senator Jack Reed said on the status of peace talks.
7: In order to negotiate agreement, we have to give something to get something. The question is, what is the president willing to give up? What are the Iranians willing to accept? And they're now in a better position than they were, ironically, several months ago for many factors. One, the regime is much more militant, hardened, and committed to resisting. Two, they've demonstrated to the world they can choke off oil coming out of the Strait of Hormuz.
13: Arash, do you agree with that assessment? Is the Iranian regime in a better position today than they were before the war?
8: Well, it's in a hardened position, as the senator said, and it is somewhat ironically true that perhaps, you know, if the United States had been wanting to make a deal with Iran before the war, it might have really actually gotten better terms in some ways, because, you know, there was under a lot of pressure. But anyways, one could have counterfactual histories. But the stalemate is real here. It's been with us for quite a while. But there are possible. So even though this position sound quite maximalist and they are, they're still on a spectrum, and it is possible to move on them. For example, on sovereignty that you rightly noted it's very hard for the U.S. to accept in that way. They could find some formula that says, you know, Iran is part of the region and, you know, it has sovereignty together with other countries. There are, so if, you know, if both sides really want to make a deal, there's a possibility. I should also note that Jafari, who is one of the strongest leaders in sort of revolutionary guards, important guy in Iran, has put out these red lines and not only said that this is what Iran should achieve by negotiations, it has said that Iran should achieve this before entering negotiations, that it won't enter any negotiations unless U.S. gives it all these things, which speaks of a hardened attitude and parts. But I should also say that just two, 3 days ago when I spoke to sources in Iran, some of them were quite optimistic about the recent sort of offers from the U.S. and believe the deal could be done. So things can also shift very quickly, and what people say in public and private can also differ.
13: That's for sure. Stephen, you know, Jonathan Lemire at The Atlantic, also of Morning Joe fame, reports that President Trump has grown bored with this war in Iran. That mirrors MS Now's reporting from all the way back in March, that Trump just wanted to declare victory here, move on from this. You know, we've heard this for months and months at this point, but is Trump at this point bored enough to end the war? And what would it take? What would it include? What kind of concessions would you see the administration making when we have these foundational demands, like extracting the nuclear material, getting rid of the ballistic missile program, stopping the support for proxies?
0: Well, from the very beginning, it's been clear that the president thought that this was going to be something that would take 4 or 5 days, and he would find his Iranian version of Delcy Rodriguez in order to declare success and then move on to the next issue. So it's no surprise that the president has grown bored. I think at this point, it's not really a question of what is in the best interest of the United States, but the president is looking for a way out that's the least humiliating for him. And the Iranians are just not going to let him go. They are continuing to table maximalist demands. Arash may be right that there may be differences, different kind of language privately, but publicly, I think the Iranians are going to make this as difficult as possible for the president and going to try to force him to capitulate. At this point, he has two choices. He capitulates or he escalates. And I think it's clear that he does not want to escalate. He's had three or four opportunities to escalate in recent weeks, and he has chosen to go back to this impasse by proposing the same thing over and over and over again.
13: And it's consistent with reporting of CIA assessments that Iran is prepared to wait this out, you know, weeks, if not months. David, Iran's army spokesperson has warned of surprising options if the U.S. and Israel have another miscalculation, in their words. What does that mean?
21: I think that means bombing refineries across the Persian Gulf, Saudi Arabia's refineries, Kuwait's refineries, the UAE's refineries. And that was, again, one of the mistakes when this this Project Freedom was announced, was that there was attacks on the UAE. One of their refineries was hit. And the Emiratis have the weapon systems to try to stop all these drones or ballistic missiles, but one got through, hit that refinery. And I think there was a sense among some of the allies of the U.S., some of these Persian Gulf states, that they weren't getting enough protection from the U.S. But this is, the Iranians have found their sort of nuclear option. That's a bad term to use with Iran, but it's destroying the oil infrastructure.
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13: Glad you are still with us. We had an unexpected break just now interrupting our conversation, but we are continuing to monitor the president, who is speaking at the White House right now. We're going to dip into that speech, see what he's talking about, if there are any major breaking developments. But now I want to return to our conversation on Iran. David, you were mentioning, we said that the Iran's foreign army spokesperson, I should say, has warned of surprising new options in this war. You were talking about refineries throughout the region. Pick up where you left off.
21: Sure. It was just that Iran would bomb all these facilities, refineries you talked about, natural gas facilities, pipelines, desalinization plants. They provide a lot of the water for the cities across the region. That would be a disaster for the global economy and the region for months, if not years. So they're escalating and sort of pushing President Trump, and we have to see how he responds.
13: Arash Azizi, I have to ask you, you know, who are we negotiating with at this point? You've heard the president, Prime Minister Netanyahu, both allude to the fact that the first tier of Iranian regime has been taken out. The B team has also been taken out. Who are we talking to, and how centralized is anyone's authority inside of Iran to actually make decisions within the negotiations and the parameters there?
8: It's not really true. They took out the supreme leader for sure and several other important leaders, but not like an entire layer, let alone an allegedly a second layer. After all, the people who are in charge today are very much kind of the people who were in charge before 27th of February, except that they were sort of under Ayatollah Khamenei, the supreme leader. Now they're more in charge of things than under his son, who hasn't gained full authority. So that is overblown. And look, the National Security Council runs Iran effectively. It has since at least last year, even when Khamenei was alive, effectively National Security Council was doing more to the day-to-day running of the country. That's people like Qalibaf, the Speaker of the Parliament, Vahidi, the leader of the IRGC, and you know, others, about a dozen people on the National Security Council. And they're running things. And yes, they do face some infighting at home. The hardliners, the true sort of Iranian hardliner by the Iranian versions, i.e., you know, sort of followers like of a guy called Jalili, some of the MPs, they sort of complicate things a little bit. But no, the leadership is centralized, very much able to make decisions and implement them. Nothing so far suggests that there is some sort of a breakdown of a state order in Iran, that the state makes a decision and it would be unable to implement it. Of course, if it was to make a big deal with the United States, it might face instability from its own hardline. But it's my assessment that this won't be significant enough, i.e. it would be able to snuff out any opposition if it was to make a deal with the U.S. or other countries.
13: Stephen, you know, this is a big week coming up. The president heads for China tomorrow with the Iran war top of mind. You know, it is the prime minister of Israel's assessment that China has been providing material support to Iran during this conflict. Could this meeting with Xi actually yield any kind of change in the conflict at this point?
0: Well, it's certainly the case that Iran will be a topic of conversation between President Trump and the Chinese leader. But it doesn't strike me that the Chinese want to get more deeply involved in this conflict. It would violate, first, their principle of neutrality on all local conflicts. And then second, it seems to me that from a strategic perspective, the Chinese like the United States bogged down in the Gulf. If the United States is there, it doesn't have a lot of resources to devote to East Asia, which is the primary interest of the Chinese leadership. So I think that it's clear that the Chinese have provided some material support for Iran, but it's important not to overblow this. They have much better and closer relations with the Arab countries on the western side of the Gulf than they do with the Iranians.
13: Arash, I do want to get to, you know, Prime Minister Netanyahu's interview with 60 Minutes last night. He said there's no end of this war that he foresees at this point. It's not over. Even Israeli sources tell me that President Trump, though, is squarely in the driver's seat here, that he's following Trump's lead. How much say does it appear that Netanyahu has here?
8: I don't think he has much say at all. I think the president decides to do what he wants. Prime Minister will have to sort of go along with it. And he also did point out that he would be happy with the highly enriched uranium being taken out of Iran via a negotiated sort of agreement, which is also the goal that President Trump has. But yeah, I believe President Trump is not only on the driver's seat, but he has effectively if he decides, Israel will have to follow, at least for the time being. Israel can do other things later on. It would also, of course, the Prime Minister will try to influence the president like many others. But once the president decides, I don't think there is much Israel can do to change.
13: Once Trump makes up his mind, he makes up his mind. David Rode, Arash Azizi, and Stephen Cook, thank you so much for hanging out during that unexpected blip. We appreciate all of you and your insights. Meanwhile, oil prices once again climbing higher this morning after President Trump rejected Iran's latest proposal for peace talks. And Israel's Prime Minister Benjamin Netanyahu said the war with Iran is not over, as we've been talking about. The average price of Brent crude hovering at around $103 a barrel this morning. And with gas prices at $4.52 a gallon, the Trump administration says they'd consider a new idea to cut the prices down. Here's the energy secretary yesterday.
5: Would you support suspending the federal gas tax to give families relief right now?
6: Yeah, all measures that can be taken to lower the price at the pump and lower the prices for Americans, this administration is in support of. We are constantly looking for different ideas. We've taken a number of actions. We're open to all ideas. Everything has trade-offs, all ideas to lower prices for American consumers and American businesses.
13: And moments ago, CBS News reported that Trump said he is aiming to pause the federal gas tax, saying, quote, "I think it's a great idea, and when gas goes down, we'll let it phase back in." Let's bring in Axios chief economic correspondent Neil Irwin to break all of this down for us. Neil, good to have you. Would suspending the gas tax be an effective move to give the American people some relief at the pump?
7: It could help on the margins. So the federal gas tax is about 18 cents a gallon. However, if they were to suspend that, it doesn't necessarily all flow through to consumers. Some of that gets absorbed by refiners, retailers, depending on the structure of some of those markets. So even if you get, 10, 15 cents of relief, that's something. But gas prices are up about $1.50 since this war began. So in terms of the scale of the kind of gas price challenge that American households are facing, suspending the gas tax does not really eliminate much of it, even if it's a little help on the edges.
13: This is how Energy Secretary Chris Wright responded about the price of gas possibly continuing to go up. Let's listen.
6: I can't make any predictions about, oil prices or gasoline prices. When we start to get free flow of traffic through the Straits of Hormuz, energy prices will come down.
5: Should Americans be prepared for the possibility of paying $5 a gallon for gas?
6: Look, again, I can't predict the price of energy in the short term or even the medium term, but what we're doing is ending a 47-year conflict.
13: So we're not that far off from $5 gas. Isn't it part of the job description for the energy secretary to have his finger on the pulse and predict oil prices to anticipate what's coming?
7: It is, but the reality is that as the secretary said, this is not something that's being determined by the details of how the energy industry works. It's being determined by war and peace and what's happening in this global conflict. And so the ultimate solution to getting gas prices down is a resolution of this conflict that's more a national security foreign policy choice than anything to do with the details of refineries and who's pumping how much crude here in the U.S. Presidents have faced this before. Plenty of presidents have said, I want to bring energy prices down. I want to bring gas prices down and realize that the toolkit they have is not as extensive as you might think. We saw this in 2022 with the Biden administration. We saw this in 2008 with the George W. Bush administration. It's a really knotty problem that you can't just flip a switch and make gas cheaper. You have to face the underlying geostrategic reasons that price spikes begin with.
13: So I found this interesting. AAA says 39 million people will travel this Memorial Day weekend by car, even though we're seeing these high gas prices. Does that surprise you that given the cost of gas that we're seeing almost $5 and other trickle-down impacts from the war, from the economic situation, that Americans are still out there on the roads?
7: Yeah, we've seen this time and time again. Gas prices, gasoline is what people call inelastic demand, meaning in the short run, people don't really change their behavior, how much they consume based on the price. If you need to go to the grocery store, you need to go to work, you have a family vacation you're really planning to take, you just pay the higher prices and it comes out of somewhere else, comes out of your savings, comes out of other things that you buy. We'll be on the lookout for that demand destruction that could happen. At the same time, you know, also as we get toward $4.50, toward $5, that's not what it used to be. So when we hit nearly $5 a gallon in 2008, that was 16 years ago. Wages are a lot higher than they were then. So, you know, we're still in a zone where prices are elevated, prices are uncomfortable, it's pinching families. At the same time, they're not as high in inflation-adjusted terms as they were even in 2022, let alone 2008.
13: Last night, President Trump took a swipe at the Supreme Court over their decision to overturn his tariff policy, saying, quote, any money paid to the United States of America does not have to be paid back. That sentence, if added by the Supreme Court to its highly disputed tariff decision, would have saved America $159 billion. Where does the president's tariff policy stand at this point?
7: Well, the courts have ruled that the emergency authority he used for most of the tariffs that were announced last year is not valid, not legal. So companies that imported and paid those tariffs are able to get those refunds. Look, that's what the courts have ruled. The president doesn't like it. He's going to keep jawboning, but they keep losing in court. They just had a trade court ruling on Thursday or Friday that showed the latest version of these tariffs was also not lawful, according to this international trade court. So, the way the U.S. system works is tax policy is supposed to come through Congress and consist of laws. The president's looking for workarounds and seems frustrated that the courts are not letting him use those workarounds as freely as he would like to.
13: And expressing that frustration outwardly. Neil Irwin, thank you very much. Appreciate it. Up next, Epstein survivors return to where they say they were trafficked and abused. Will tomorrow's on-site House hearing in Palm Beach get them any closer to the accountability they're requesting, they're deserving? Plus, Rubio or Vance, who's favored to lead the Republican ticket in the next push for the White House? 2028, not that far off. After last month's massive solar flare added a 25th hour to the day, businesses are wondering, what should we do with it?
9: Bacon and eggs, 25/7.
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13: The Jeffrey Epstein investigation is once again back in Palm Beach, Florida. Democrats on the House Oversight Committee are holding a field hearing there tomorrow. They'll get testimony from survivors of Epstein and his convicted co-conspirator Ghislaine Maxwell, as well as key witnesses. Let's bring in now our Capitol Hill reporter Michael Schnell and attorney Spencer Coovin, who represented several Epstein survivors and plans to testify at tomorrow's hearing. Michael, first, why are lawmakers bringing this case back to Palm Beach, and what do you expect for tomorrow?
37: You know, Ariel, when we talk about the story of Jeffrey Epstein, Palm Beach is such a central location to that storyline. It was where his mansion was, where a number of his crimes were committed. It's also where he entered into that sweetheart plea deal back in 2008 that has come under such controversy since. And it's also notably where President Trump's Mar-a-Lago estate is. And of course, Democrats on Capitol Hill, as they've investigated Jeffrey Epstein, have been looking for if there were any ties and what those ties are between the two men. So Oversight Democrats heading to Palm Beach tomorrow to have this field hearing where we're expected to hear from survivors themselves and some expert witnesses. And remember, throughout this months-long investigation into Jeffrey Epstein by lawmakers, the North Star has been the survivors. That is why lawmakers were so adamant about passing the law last year that prompted the release of the Epstein files. It's why they've been deposing and interviewing a number of witnesses as part of their investigation. And it's why now Democrats are taking this investigation down to Palm Beach tomorrow to let the witnesses speak for themselves on this very important topic.
13: Spencer, I'd love to get a sense from you of what you're planning to focus your testimony on tomorrow, and what do you hope to accomplish?
38: Well, thank you, first of all, for letting me speak on this topic, because it is significant. And I think that the voices that have been missed in this whole process has really been the voices of the victims and what they want. And one of the things I do want to discuss is how this process played out from the beginning, from the inception of the investigation dating back to 2005, through the investigation at the state attorney's office and the federal investigation to the sweetheart deal that played out. And then first and foremost, what I want to offer is a potential solution. So something like this never happens again. I want to discuss the Crime Victims' Rights Act, which was passed by Congress many years ago, and a loophole within that act that allowed this non-prosecution agreement and sweetheart deal to be executed in the case of Mr. Epstein. And I'm going to suggest amendments to that I believe would fix that going forward.
13: Spencer, what kind of new information do you hope to hear from the testimony tomorrow? Do you think we will hear as the public for the first time? What will this bring to light that we haven't heard before?
38: I think what's been missed and what I want to discuss, and I will discuss in detail there at the hearing, will be the details of the sworn testimony, the depositions that were taken in the case, in the civil cases here in Palm Beach. There were numerous individuals that were deposed, the chief of police for the town of Palm Beach, house managers for Epstein's home that identified individuals that were present at Epstein's home and the scheme and operation that Epstein had in place with Maxwell. So I want to be able to elaborate on a lot of issues that have been touched just kind of tangentially in the press and in the public with a little bit more detail and hopefully, get into, like I said, how we can fix these problems going forward so this hopefully never happens again.
13: There have been a number of informal hearings and testimony behind closed doors from high-profile individuals. Where are we right now when it comes to getting justice, getting accountability for these survivors?
38: Yeah, and that's the saddest part of this, is that these survivors have been let down by our state and our federal government repeatedly over the last 20 years. So at this point, the only thing they can do that they see as potential justice is shining a light on this entire process so that the world

0: We should note he's not accused of any crime in connection with the late sex offender. When could we see the transcript made public from that testimony?
1: Yeah, Arielle, it could be any day now. Once the court reporter was done finalizing the transcript, then the witness's team has an opportunity, the witness's lawyer has an opportunity to look that over and approve it, after which it would be released to the public. So we're still waiting on that to happen. But again, it could be any day now. There's certainly a lot of interest to look through the transcript because Howard Lutnick was such a key witness that lawmakers brought before them. It was the first sitting cabinet secretary to testify as part of this Epstein investigation. And during that conversation, he confirmed he had three different meetings with Jeffrey Epstein. Notably, two of them had happened after he had said that he cut off ties with Epstein. So there were a lot of questions about why exactly he carried on that relationship, continued to meet with Epstein. What we're told from sources inside the room and from members of Congress is that Lutnick had said that when he said that he would cut off relations with Jeffrey Epstein, he meant him personally, and he wouldn't be in a room one-on-one with Epstein, but it would be okay if he was in a group setting. Of course, there was in that 2012 lunch that he had with his family on Epstein's Island. So certainly a lot of questions about just how exactly Howard Lutnick had fielded that question. Also, Democrats came out and said that Howard Lutnick had lied. James Comer had said he was forthcoming. So to sort of settle these disputes, a lot of interest wanting to look through that exact transcript of what he testified for about 4 hours last week.
0: And a lot of interest on what we will hear in Palm Beach tomorrow. Michael Schnell and Spencer Koovin, thank you both. Today marks another pivotal moment in the national legal battle over reproductive rights. Right now, patients can get the abortion medication mifepristone by mail at 5 p.m. Without Supreme Court intervention, that access goes away. A lower court blocked telehealth access to mifepristone, and the Supreme Court's temporary pause of that ruling expires in just a few hours. MS Now senior legal reporter Lisa Rubin is tracking this case. Lisa, where does all of this leave us?
2: Right now, Ariel, I think, as you just stated, we are waiting for the Supreme Court to act. If the Supreme Court does not act by 5 p.m. tonight, as you noted, the injunction that the lower court put in place that effectively stays a 2023 policy of the FDA that allows patients to receive mifepristone both by telehealth, but also without having to visit their pharmacy in person. It's not just the doctor aspect of it, but also the mail order pharmacy aspect of it. Both of those things would go away nationwide because this is not a ruling that a Louisiana federal judge narrowed to just apply in Louisiana. Theoretically, it applies nationwide. And that's why you have over 20 states that have petitioned the Supreme Court to say, hey, wait a second, this is still lawful in all of our states. Why does this guy in Louisiana get to decide the lawfulness of the most prevalent form of abortion for all of us all across the country when more than 20 of us have tried to expand abortion access rather than restrict it?
0: Is it typical that we would see the U.S. Supreme Court sort of leave things in limbo? Wouldn't we expect them to act before something like this expires?
2: We would expect it, but that doesn't always happen. And I'm going to harken back now to 2021 when Texas passed a law, that fetal heartbeat bill that banned abortion after 6 weeks. The Supreme Court didn't act by the time that Texas's law was supposed to take effect. They actually waited another couple of weeks. That, in effect, allowed Texas's law to take effect while Roe versus Wade was still technically the law of the land. So yes, you would expect the Supreme Court to act before its stay is up, but it doesn't always do so. And sometimes that's because you've got justices in the minority writing furiously to express how much they disagree with what the majority is about to lay down.
0: This has got to lead to a lot of confusion for the layperson that may or may not be even paying close attention to what these court rulings have in store. Lisa Rubin, thank you so much for keeping your eye on it. Always appreciate you.
2: Thank you.
0: Up next, succession planning. He calls them the kids, but are they ready to carry on Trump's White House legacy? Plus, House blueprint, how Democrats hope to fight Virginia's redistricting decision with the midterms now less than 6 months away. Don't go anywhere.
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20: Right now we are monitoring as President Trump is taking questions at the White House. He was asked about Iran. We want to listen in and see if he answers.
21: I just want to let you know those pilots did an unbelievable job, very dangerous job, at 1 o'clock in the morning. Think of it. No sun, no moon, no nothing. We had no light, purposely. And every single one of those bombs went right down an air chute in a granite mountain that exploded. And they are unable to get it, even if they wanted to, but we're not going to take a chance, so that's part of the deal.
22: So, sir, are you saying that Iranians have agreed to allow the removal of all their enriched uranium?
21: Yeah, yeah. Well, they did 2 days ago. They did 2 days ago. They said, you're going to have to take it. We were going to go with them, but they changed their mind because they didn't put it in the paper. So when they sent us this document that we waited 4 days for, that should have taken 10 minutes to do, look, very simple. We get that. They guarantee no nuclear weapons for a very long period of time and a couple of other minor things, but they just can't get there. So they agree with us and then they take it back. But they said to us that it was so badly obliterated, was the word they actually used. That was my original word. Then it got challenged by some of the fake news. And it wasn't challenged with any knowledge. It was just challenged like they were hoping that this wouldn't have been so successful. No, it was obliterated. We have the greatest military in the world. I built it largely in my first term. And I didn't know I'd be using it quite this much in my second term. But very simply, when they say, does he have a plan? Yeah, I have a plan. The plan is very simple. You know, in war, you have to change. You have to be flexible. You have a lot of plans, but you have to do different plans in different days. But I have a great plan. But the plan is they cannot have a nuclear weapon. And they didn't say that in their letter.
5: Mr. President, Mr. President, Mr. President, the leadership changes that you've talked about in Iran, is this still a leadership that you believe you can negotiate with and ultimately reach a peace?
21: I think so. Well, you have two. You have the moderates and you have the lunatics. And I think the moderates are more respected. The lunatics want to fight till the end. You know, there will be a very, it'll be a very quick fight. But I call them, you have, just like our country, we have lunatics too. We have, I call them lunatics, I call them stupid people too. But in Iran, they have the moderates that are dying to make a deal. And then you have the lunatics. And I guess they're a little bit afraid of the lunatics, but, and why not? The level of ferocity for protests, you know, the people are watching it. They want to go out on the streets. They have no weapons. They have no guns. We thought the Kurds were going to give us weapons, but the Kurds disappointed us. The Kurds take, take, take. They have a great reputation in Congress. Congress says, oh, they fight so hard. No, they fight hard when they get paid. So I'm very disappointed in the Kurds. But they were given, I said it wasn't going to work, by the way. I just have to say it. I disagreed with what they did. They gave it. I said, they'll never get there. And I was right. I like to be right. In this case, too bad. But we sent some guns with ammunition, and they were supposed to be delivered, but they kept it. I said, they're going to keep it. But what do I know? I've only been doing this a short period of time. What do I know?
5: Go ahead. For the time being, the ceasefire remains in place.
21: What?
5: For the time being, the ceasefire remains in place.
21: You know, it's unbelievably weak. I would say, I would call it the weakest right now. After reading that piece of garbage they sent us, I didn't even finish reading it. They said, I'm not going to waste my time reading it. I would say it's one of the weakest right now. It's on life support. They understand. These are all medical people. Dr. Oz, life support is not a good thing. Do you agree?
12: Bad prognostic.
21: I would say the ceasefire is on massive life support, where the doctor walks in and says, sir, your loved one has approximately a 1% chance of living. Yeah.
5: Mr. President.
21: Daniel, go ahead.
15: Yep.
21: One of the best reporters in Washington.
15: Thank you, sir. Dr. Oz referenced this a little early. Two questions on health care, if I can. The Council of Economic Advisors released a report saying that the most favored nation drug deals will generate about $529 billion in domestic savings over the next 10 years across all markets. How transformative
21: Makes people better.
15: Yeah, it does. How transformative are these deals for millions of Americans? And do you believe that the most favored nation drug deals are the Republicans' golden ticket to the midterms?
21: I think the Republicans should walk away with the midterms. Now, typically, whoever is president, they vote the other way. Nobody knows this. Do we have a psychiatrist in the group? Nobody knows why, because I think we've had the best president. A lot of people have said, even some radical left lunatics have said that we've had the best presidency, the best first year of any president. Look, I stopped 8 wars, got the largest tax cuts in history, the largest regulation cuts in history. All the things we've done, so many, like all of this that we've done, medically we've done so much. You know, we did a thing called Right to Try in my first, and I could never understand it when I was a civilian, which wasn't so long ago. I haven't been doing it that long, but I always used to marvel at the fact that if they had a great drug and it had to go through the FDA and the FDA guarded it and said, you can't use it. And if a person was terminally ill and the drug was showing great promise, the person's terminally ill, they wouldn't give it to the person because they didn't want to hurt the person. And I said, well, we need something on that. And it was very important to me. And I had no idea it would be so hard to get, but we got it in total. We got it in full. It's called Right to Try. That if you're terminally ill, you have the right to try a drug that has not gone even anywhere near final, if it shows even a little promise. And we've saved thousands of lives. It was very hard to get because the insurance companies didn't want it, the doctors didn't want it, because the doctors didn't want to be blamed. The drug companies didn't want it, because if it didn't work, they didn't want it on their record. So what we did is we said, we're not going to count it on your record. If somebody's terminally ill and they take the drug, doesn't work, we're not going to count it anyway. We'll have another record, you know, a little smaller one that not a lot of people look at, but we're not going to count it on your record. So Right to Try has been one of the great successes. Again, nobody talks about it. We've saved thousands of lives on us. But you know what is maybe even more important? We've learned very quickly that some drugs work and some drugs don't. In other words, some drugs take a person who's terminally ill, and there are numerous cases. And without waiting 7 years, 10 years, we think we've cut it in half, but you do need a period of time. Without waiting many, many years, we know the drug works because we've taken people that were dead. We had a person given the last rites, gone. The kids are crying, and started them on this drug, and the person became better. It works, you know? And some don't work. But you learn really fast. It's called the ultimate test, I think, right? You know, they test all these things. They use animals all over the place. They use everything to test. Person's going to die. So they didn't want it because they didn't want to be sued for, you know, the drug companies didn't want to be sued if it didn't work. The country didn't want to be sued. So I got everybody into a room, and I said, we're going to do this, but if anybody uses it, they have to sign a document. They sign a very strong document that they're not going to sue the doctor, they're not going to sue the country, they're not going to sue the manufacturer, the pharmaceutical company. They're not going to sue anybody, but we're going to give it a shot. It has been, Right to Try has been so successful. It's been amazing. Nobody talks about it, but
20: we are back now with senior national security reporter David Rode. We've been listening to the president there. In the beginning, he started off by addressing questions about Iran. The president saying Iran did agree, but it wasn't included in this document, David, to give up or take out its enriched uranium. He said it wasn't in the document, the proposal that was the response to the U.S. proposal. He also said when asked if there was a clear plan here, yes, I have a plan. In war, you have to be flexible. Plan is they cannot have a nuclear weapon. So flexible, but again, that's a red line.
0: Yes. So he's describing two different things here. One is what's our objective, and the objective is that Iran can no longer have a nuclear weapon. You need a plan to achieve that. In terms of what he said that about when Iranian promise that's not in writing, let's be honest about the difficulty of negotiating with Iran, which they've done to the Carter administration, the Obama administration, now the Trump administration. If it's not in writing,
20: it's duplicitous.
0: It's not worth very much. I think they're playing, you know, him along. I think the president doesn't want to put military pressure on Iran until after he has his summit in Beijing. The real question is, you know, what does he do then? He's got to pressure them significantly militarily. You know, these kind of verbal threats and these claims that they've agreed to this and that has not worked so far. So I didn't hear that much new in terms of, you know, progress in what he said.
20: What was new, at least in our estimation, just listening to the president, was he was firm, very firm, in fact, that the ceasefire is, in his terms, on massive life support. So he's acknowledging that ceasefire is not just tenuous, but it's on life support. Where does that leave us? Is the return to fighting inevitable at this point?
0: Again, the most likely, I think it is at this point, but the most likely military step or the most pragmatic one would be this operation, Project Freedom, which was to reopen the Strait of Hormuz by force. Again, that wasn't executed very well because we didn't let our allies know. Those countries have reopened their airspace. So you again could see, and it's something only the United States could do. One thing that might help here is actually, you know, having the Europeans join this. They have many minesweepers, creating an international coalition. What Iran is doing in the Strait of Hormuz is completely illegal. It's the equivalent of the British announcing the English Channel is theirs to control, and they start charging fees. So there could be better planning, better coordination with allies, Japan and South Korea. They want this to open, isolating Iran internationally, and then carrying out a deliberate, determined effort to reopen the Strait of Hormuz by force with U.S. airplanes and drones and helicopters patrolling above these ships. That would take a long time, but that's what needs to be done here. There's no quick, easy fix. The Iranians aren't going to quickly capitulate.
20: We'll see if that is the next step and if our allies decide to participate in that effort. We're also closely monitoring, as you mentioned, the summit with Xi coming up just later this week. David Rode, thank you as always for your analysis. We will be right back with our redistricting fight playing out across the country. It's an important conversation. Don't go anywhere.
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20: We are back now talking about one of our biggest political headlines of the week. Redistricting. We've been talking about it. It's ongoing. Joining us now, USA Today Washington Bureau Chief Susan Page and former Republican Congresswoman from Virginia, Barbara Comstock. Susan, as eight states roll out their new maps, you write this morning, quote, "The repercussions, both immediate and far-reaching, are likely to bolster Republican prospects in the midterms, weaken the political middle, reduce minority representation in Congress, and intensify the nation's polarization." Is this redistricting going to be enough to offset the midterm storm that we had been predicting for Republicans when they were facing such dismal polling on the war in Iran, those high gas prices?
26: You know, Ariel, it provides Republicans with a little bit of a buffer. You know, they're now up maybe eight seats look more favorable to them than Democrats, a net of eight. And that's not maybe enough to that it certainly is not enough to ensure Republican control of the House. But it makes it a little easier for them to hold on and perhaps to limit Democrats to the kind of narrow margin that Democrats had hoped for a bigger sweep.
20: Barbara, a legal setback is foiling the Virginia Democrats' plan to win back the seats that Republicans had picked up in other redistricting fights elsewhere. Now the New York Times is reporting that Democrats had privately weighed extreme measures in Virginia, even replacing the state Supreme Court judges by slashing the mandatory retirement age from 75 to 54. I'd love your thoughts on that.
27: Well, I don't know about that happening, but I think, you know, they tried to get the four seats. I think they will very much have probably two seats, even without redistricting. Because, listen, Republicans are tied to an unpopular president who's underwater on every major issue, cost of living, economics, even immigration. And Republicans are in a bubble where they refuse to, you know, they just ignore that. And these redistricting battles that Republicans have largely done are based on 2024 numbers where they expect to be doing well with Hispanics and even some Black voters. And that has been erased. And this racial gerrymandering that you're now seeing in the South, I think, is going to backfire on them and have a large turnout for African-American voters. And we've already seen in Virginia and other states in the special elections that there's been a large turnout with Hispanic voters voting against Republicans and going back to voting for Democrats. So these districts, particularly like in Texas and other places where they think they're going to pick up Republican seats, I think they've actually endangered more Republican seats, but they're kind of oblivious to it because they've just lashed themselves to Trump.
20: Are you surprised, Congresswoman, about what the Supreme Court did in your state?
27: You know, I actually hadn't followed the legal aspects of it that closely, but I do think this redistricting war is overall, at the end of the day, going to be bad for Republicans. And let me give you an example. In a bad year for Republicans, I mean, the issue set is bad for Republicans because when the economy is bad, you know, the tariffs, raising taxes, that's what tariffs are. That's bad. The economy's bad. You know, when you've lashed yourself to an unpopular president, you're not going to do well. So changing your district means you have new voters who don't know you, and they are just placid thinking, oh, I'm in a Republican district. Well, in Virginia in 2018, Dave Brat, who had a safe Republican district at 57.5% that he had won it in 2016, he lost to Abigail Spanberger, our current governor. Everyone said there was no way he could lose. He lost by 2 points because he thought he had that safe seat. He never saw it coming. And there was a great Democratic candidate who came in and beat him. And I think you're going to see a lot of those going on because Republicans just think when they're at that 57, 58, they can't lose. And in a bad year, when you have the economy, and in 2018, the economy was pretty good. The economy is not going well for those, you know, when you have $5 gas coming at you, that is not what you want to be running on if you're a Republican and you've supported this president.
1: Okay, Susan, close us out. Where does redistricting go next?
26: It's going to keep going. We've got three more southern states looking to redistrict even before these midterms. And look out for next year. We're going to see red and blue states redistrict as this war continues.
1: All right, Susan Page, Congresswoman Barbara Comstock, thank you both for joining us today. And that does it for us today. I'll see you back here tomorrow. Chris Jansing picks up our coverage now. Have a great day.
3: Good day. I'm Chris Jansing, live at MS Now headquarters in New York City. Midterm mission. President Trump vows to send an election integrity army to every state in the country. But is it a war Democrats are ready to fight? The panicked call held over the weekend on redistricting. Plus, life in quarantine. 18 passengers exposed to the hantavirus on a cruise ship returned to the U.S. What's next for them? And is there any risk the virus could spread? And wrong turn? The transportation secretary sparking a backlash with a family road trip reality show, while millions of Americans are having trouble just covering their daily commute. We've got a lot to get to on this Monday, but we start with the president sending a shot across the bow to election workers, volunteers, and voters nationwide, vowing to send what he calls election integrity armies into each and every state for the midterms. But exactly what this new effort looks like, who would be involved, or how exactly Trump plans to, in his words, preserve the sanctity of each legal vote is unclear. What we do know is that it's part of a larger plan to try to offset what increasingly looks like a bad election for the GOP. Bad, bad poll numbers. Republicans, for the time being, appear to have the upper hand in redistricting after the Virginia Supreme Court rejected a Democrat-drawn map there, following the U.S. Supreme Court's decision that could result in fewer minority-led districts down south.
4: This is not left or right. This is a moment where what will we stand for in America? Ultimately, this nation stands for fairness at the polls, representation, we're a representative government, and most importantly, making sure our democracy in its very most important act of voting is secured.
3: As for where this goes next, the USA Today's Susan Page writes this, quote, "History provides little guidance because never before has there been a cross-country campaign to redraw congressional districts at mid-decade and on the fly. But the repercussions, both immediate and far-reaching, are likely to bolster Republican prospects in the midterms, weaken the political middle, reduce minority representation in Congress, and intensify the nation's polarization." I want to bring in Dan Merica, Washington Post reporter and co-anchor of the Early Brief newsletter. Stuart Stevens is senior advisor to the Lincoln Project and was chief strategist for Mitt Romney's 2012 campaign. And Julie Roginski is a Democratic strategist and author of the Salty Politics newsletter on Substack. good to have all of you here. I wonder, Julie, are we getting to be at the point where elections are more about who's winning the redistricting wars or who has some aggressive form of poll watching rather than what the American people want in the form of their votes?
6: Well, elections in the House have long been much more about who's winning the redistricting battle. I mean, gerrymandering is not new to this administration and certainly not new to what's happening right now.
3: But this intensity.
6: This is going nuts.
3: And not every 10 years.
6: No question about it. And what's happening right now is that if people don't realize that this is less about democracy with a small d and much more about rigging the system to benefit whoever is in charge, then you're missing the story here, which is that we are no longer living in a real democracy. We're living in something much more akin to a third world country where our politics are rigged to benefit not the people who are the people voting to put you in office, but to benefit the select few who have the power. And that is something we have not seen in this country in a very long time, if ever.
3: And in fact, Dan, Democrats believe they have an argument that Republicans are trying to take away representation, trying to take away the power of the black vote in multiple states, particularly down south, trying to take away the power of the Puerto Rican vote in parts of Florida. But what are the chances, Dan, do you think that argument or even redistricting wins by Republicans can overcome what is widely believed to be the central issue in this election, which is affordability?
7: It'll be difficult. I think that Susan Page's column that you mentioned is absolutely correct. I think it's going to push a lot of voters into more districts that are more dominated by blue and red and deeper divides in Congress especially, and put a lot of pressure on these battleground districts, which there are fewer and fewer across the country. I mean, you're going to be paying attention to 30, maybe 40 districts in the midterms that are going to be highly, highly competitive, where you could see swings one way or the other. And the rest are largely going to be decided by the primaries. And I think that is that's going to put a lot of pressure on those races in particular, a lot of money on those races as well. And then I think you'll see that in the messaging wars, not the redistricting wars, but the messaging wars in these districts, you'll see a lot of focus on what is happening to the economy, higher gas prices, higher prices at the grocery store, and certainly less about redistricting, because what is on the mind of voters right now is far more of like what it costs to pay for them to fill up their truck or fill up their shopping cart, and less about what's happening in redistricting, even if it does have a direct impact on about.
3: So, Stuart, it is going to be interesting to see how many of those districts actually are in play 6 months from now as the voting and election day come our way. According to Cook Political Report right now, there are just 18 districts considered toss-ups out of the 435, just 4%. How do politics and political campaigns change as we become more and more hyper-focused on that smaller and smaller number of districts that ultimately decide everything? What is it, 4 seats that could flip the House?
8: Yeah, look, I think that we've learned a lot in the Trump era about how much of our government and the way that we run this country is based on norms and assumptions of good faith. And look, there's been gerrymandering by Democrats and Republicans, but degree really matters here. And what Republicans have indicated, and Trump is actively saying, is they will do whatever it takes to win this race. And I think it would be a big mistake if Democrats flinch from that. You know, I don't think that they ought to say, well, we're going to maintain the high moral ground. So they look in Virginia, they could lower the retirement age, and they could vacate the Supreme Court. And if I was a representative in Virginia, I would vote for that in a heartbeat. The thing passed. It was the will of the people. It should happen. So, look, I think the Democrats are going to win this election in big numbers. And if you look at Hungary, where Viktor Orban made almost impossible for the opposition to campaign, limited TV ads, limited where they could put posters, limited to where they could have rallies. And yet he lost in a landslide. So I think that's the hopeful side of it. But Democrats should use everything that they can to fight this battle.
3: Well, Julie, the headline in The New York Times talks about Democrats' desperation in the wake of that Virginia decision. And according to people who took part on the call or were briefed about it, they at one point discussed an unusual gambit to replace the entire state Supreme Court with a goal of reinstating the map. Now, even people on the call realize that was far-fetched, but does it give you sort of an insight into just how worried they are about where this could be going.
6: I don't think it's far-fetched, and I agree with Stuart entirely. I mean, look, Republicans have done everything possible that we used to think is far-fetched. They have rigged the system over and over and over and over again. Democrats lived by this mantra for a very long time: when they go low, we go high. I don't want to curse on air, so let me just say, forget that. I mean, forget it. Because what we need to do is, when they go low, get out the excavator and go so low that they
3: does
6: will have
3: really
6: no
3: choice. Does that really benefit them, though? I mean, the
6: does
3: argument...
6: it benefit the country? Of course not. Does it benefit Democrats at a time when Republicans are asking Democrats to unilaterally disarm? Of course. So the bottom line is that Democrats need to do what it takes to eradicate this cancer, because that's what it is, eradicate it. And then when it makes sense to Republicans to finally understand that if they go down this road, Democrats are going to do the exact same thing to them, and so maybe they should not go down this road next time, only then can we talk about what's best for the country. But right now, if Democrats have this attitude of, well, we're going to take the moral high ground, we're not going to do this, this is not the way it's supposed to be, that's what got us Donald Trump. That's what got us both houses of Congress in Republican hands. That's what got us the Supreme Court. And I can keep going towards legislatures and redistricting. We cannot afford to behave this way. So I would say that New York Times article, things that sound far-fetched should not sound far-fetched. They should do it. Let the chips fall where they may. They control the governor's mansion in Virginia right now. Impeach these justices. I don't even care anymore. Do what needs to be done to fulfill the will of the Virginia voters and get those seats back.
3: Yeah, there's a lot of people who feel that goes down a road that's very hard to come back from. But Stuart, Republican efforts are targeting a lot of minority-led districts. Could that backfire and cost them support among Black voters, Latino voters, at a time when polls show that there had been a lot of progress in that party with voters? But now, add to economic concerns, what does it mean if you say to those folks who jumped ship from Democrats and voted for you that you're trying to disenfranchise them?
8: Yeah, you know, I think the degree to which the 24 elections were realignment elections is grossly overstated. Republicans were celebrating because they only lost 88% of African Americans, because they only lost 60+% of Asian Americans. And I think it was a moment that existed. It was a change election. They had a very weird thing that happened in the Democratic Party. And that was not a realignment. So what's the test for that? Look at where people have voted in large numbers: Virginia and New Jersey. So the African-American Republican nominee for governor in Virginia got 7% of the African-American vote, which has been pretty much the norm. Goldwater got 7%. Now she's got 7%. And I think with Hispanics, you can't exist in two worlds where you're going to satisfy your MAGA base by having this army of, you know, heavily armed mass thugs chasing brown people around the country and shooting people who protest in the face, and say that you're for Hispanics. It's not working, and it's not going to work. So look, Trump's coalition, when he won, well, in 20, when he lost, it was 85% white. When he won in 24, it was 84% white, in a country that's becoming a minority-majority country. And that ultimately is what's driving all of this. Republicans know that the country is becoming a minority-majority country, and all the Stephen Millers in the world can't stop that. So they are desperate to curate the vote to fight this tide, which is a tragedy because they should be trying to appeal to these voters. But it's something we failed at as Republicans and continue to fail at even greater degree.
3: I wonder, Julie, if you think Democrats should be worried in the political sense and Americans maybe should be worried in the broader sense, democracy, about this election integrity army, as Trump calls it.
6: Sure, because what Trump is trying to do is exactly what Stuart said, curate the vote to benefit himself. He's trying to disenfranchise anybody that he thinks is not going to vote Republican. And look, this is rigging the system, I keep saying, in ways that we do not see in healthy democracies. This is rigging the system as we saw in Hungary, as we see in Russia, as we see in other countries where the powers that be decide that they're going to allow who they want to allow to go vote. We also have a Supreme Court that unfortunately continues to allow this president to get away with murder in ways they would not allow if this were a Democratic president doing it, but the double standard continues to exist. So when we're done talking about the Virginia Supreme Court, we might want to talk about the United States Supreme Court too. This goes back to what I was saying before. Should Democrats gain control back of both houses of Congress and the presidency in 2029, they need to stop thinking about the status quo as it used to exist. Donald Trump blew it up. The American people apparently rewarded him after he blew it up in 2016 by reelecting him again in 2024. Both sides need to understand that we're now at a place where the old status quo no longer exists. And the truth of the matter is, Democrats need to come to that realization quickly. They need a Project 2029 in ways that they have sat on their hands and not done yet. I have yet to see a Democrat running for president or thinking about running for president that is talking about the difficult things that need to be done that sound like, heavens to Betsy, the New York Times editorial board may not like you for doing it or saying it. You've got to do it. Otherwise, you're going to continue to see what Donald Trump and the Republicans have been getting away with for the next decade, or if not longer.
3: So, Dan, you also have a new article focused on how people who questioned the 2020 results and the integrity of the election system back then could actually end up being in charge of that system in 2028. What should people know about your reporting?
7: So, yeah, we went through, we noticed that we're getting into this primary time where there are front runners in these campaigns. And what we did, we just looked at who the front runners in these gubernatorial races were, from Arizona to Pennsylvania to Michigan to Wisconsin, basically all of the, battleground states we'll be talking about in 2028 in particular. And you will note something, that almost all of these front runners for the gubernatorial nominations are folks who either denied or questioned the 2020 election. And what it highlights is this is an article of faith in the Republican Party and has been since the 2020 election. It is something that Donald Trump is obviously still talking about, and he has endorsed many of these candidates who are running for governor. Now, this raises a number of questions. These gubernatorial candidates are running in 2026. If they were to win, they would be in charge of their states and their state's election infrastructure around the 2028 election. That will have implications in particular because governors have a lot of power around elections. They can decide issues about absentee voting, vote by mail, or at least they have significant power to do that. It also highlights where Republicans are at this moment. We were talking in the last question you asked me about what is the impact of redder and bluer districts. I think it might have an impact on governor's races as well. When these states are cut up in ways where districts are more red or more blue, you will see a different kind of governor candidate elevated by folks who are down the ballot. And so I think it says a lot about Republicans in this moment in particular that, President Trump, when he denied the election in 2020, there were questions about what would the punishment be for the folks who went along with that and who signed fake elector certificates or joined lawsuits. And what we found in our reporting is that for many of them, there was no punishment. They are now the front runner to be the gubernatorial nominee in a key battleground state. And so it's up to Democrats. And this is a question we asked many Democrats is, how do you use this against these Republicans? Or do you use it against these Republicans? Because in 2024, Democrats focused a lot on democracy, and it didn't really get them anywhere. And what we found from talking to Andy Beshear, the Kentucky governor, and others is that Democrats are going to want to talk about this, but it's not going to be the main thing that they talk about. They're going to continue to talk about prices as the main issue, and this election denialism is somewhere down the line.
3: Affordability. Dan Merica, Julie Roginski, thank you both. Stuart Stevens, please stay with me. In 90 seconds, an update on the 18 passengers evacuated from a hantavirus-hit cruise ship and brought to the U.S. What the weeks ahead look like for them in quarantine.
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3: Right now, 16 of the 18 Americans evacuated from the cruise ship at the center of the hantavirus outbreak are at the National Quarantine Unit of the University of Nebraska Medical Center, nearly filling 20 individual rooms, including one American who tested positive for the virus. Two others were taken to Emory University in Atlanta. But the message to the public is, don't freak out.
2: No one who poses a risk to public health is walking out the front door of the streets of Omaha or beyond.
5: Let me be crystal clear. The risk of hantavirus to the general public remains very, very low.
3: Joining me now is Saira Madad, infectious disease epidemiologist at Harvard's Belfer Center for Science and International Affairs. MS Now's Josh Einiger is here as well. Josh, tell us about this place in Nebraska. I've been getting this question a lot over the weekend, and what the weeks ahead might look for these patients.
15: Yeah, well, Chris, people who've been paying attention to these issues, certainly going back through COVID and before then even to Ebola in 2014, are familiar with this place. It's called the National Quarantine Unit. And we have video, file video of what it looks like inside. It's 20 rooms with special air handling facilities, and it allows for people to sit in what is described, actually doesn't look like here, but what is described as a hotel-like setting. That's not what this video looks like, but I think they also have settings that appear to be more like a hotel room, and it's for people who may not be symptomatic, may not be a specific risk, but who have to quarantine just in case they might end up converting to be positive with whatever is of concern, in this case, hantavirus. We can show you what they said earlier today about this facility and how it's treating these people today.
18: Our quarantine unit is designed for well individuals who need to be monitored. It is not a patient care space. It is much more like a hotel than a patient care space. We don't have the typical things that you'd see in a hospital room. It's a much more comfortable environment, actually, with some things that to help keep people comfortable, like exercise equipment, and it's a larger space, TVs and things like that.
15: So 18 of these patients, we should call them passengers, who are being monitored right now, they're currently in quarantine in that facility. We don't know, Chris, if they're all going to end up staying there for the full 6 weeks or if they're perhaps going to end up going back towards their home states to a similar facility, perhaps closer to home. But here's why this is so important. There were five people of French nationality who came off that boat and were repatriated back to France. On the flight, one of them developed symptoms and is now said to be in pretty bad shape. So it is still possible for this whole period of time for any of those 18 people to develop symptoms, and that's why they have to be quarantined for that long, according to all these doctors.
3: Thank you for that, Josh. So, doctor, how long and how sure can we be as we look at the quarantine for these passengers?
19: Yeah, well, the incubation period is anywhere from 2 to 42 days, with a mean of about 18 days. And so we are still in that incubation period. So it's not surprising that we're still seeing cases tied to this exposure event. We'll probably see potentially more confirmed cases in the days to weeks ahead, because as I mentioned, we are still in the incubation period. What's important is that we haven't seen any secondary cases, meaning from those initial set of cases, have they exposed anyone else? And so we haven't seen that. And so that's good news. And so right now, the strategy very much is containment and monitoring and then doing that risk-based assessment.
3: We have continuously heard, doctor, we should not panic. We played that sound. This is not another COVID. And yet, the images we see are these Americans coming off planes wearing masks, blue PPE, put into quarantine. In some cases, we saw people being sprayed down. Do the optics make it hard to reassure people everything is fine, or should the optics help them understand everything is fine?
19: I think it's really the latter. It should help them understand the seriousness of the situation and how these public health entities are taking this seriously. And because, as you've mentioned in the video, none of these individuals are out and about that have repatriated and now back in the United States. And so there is a plan in place to continuously monitor them. And a lot of these precautions that are being taken is out of abundance of caution. We know how, you know, this virus is being transmitted. We are still learning more. So the evolution of this virus and the dynamics are still being understood. And so a lot of these are just precautionary measures.
3: Yesterday, the acting CDC director said that they are fully equipped to handle any potential hantavirus outbreak. But of course, it comes after the Trump administration laid off thousands of CDC scientists and public health professionals, including members of the agency's SHIP sanitation program. Are you worried? Are doctors who you talk to in your field concerned about the CDC's ability to handle this right now the way they have in the past?
19: That's an excellent question. And I think there's two things that could be true at the same time. First is that the dismantling of the public health infrastructure in this country is a huge, huge problem. You know, we need to make sure that we are having, you know, the full capacity behind this current epidemic. You know, we don't want it obviously to get worse. It's a bad situation. We want to prevent it from getting worse. And so making sure that we have, you know, the staffing that we need, the infrastructure that we need is really, really important. And as you've mentioned, the gutting of public health in this country in the past, you know, few months is very relevant. At the same time, I do want to mention the current individuals that are working in this multi-state effort. These are the clinicians, the public health officials, the transporters, the responders, working around the clock to ensure the safe and effective repatriation of these passengers, the safe monitoring in the current quarantine unit, as well as we kind of look at in the next days to weeks, if they're going to continue to be transported either in their home or their state. This is a lot of work and it's heroic work. And so I want to thank them for what they're doing. This is a lot of coordination happening behind the scenes. A lot of folks just kind of see the vehicles and the ambulances, but they're not seeing the people kind of working to really make sure that this is happening safely and in coordination.
3: Dr. Saira Madad and Josh Einiger, thank you both. And coming up, what's going on with the Iran war? Both sides still far apart on a deal. Will the president order fighting to resume? We just heard from him. We'll be right
12: back. TuneIn's How To. A brief look at all the special functions and things you might not know we have.
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11: Just moments ago, President Trump blasted Iran's list of demands to end the war.
29: It was just unacceptable. You know, a lot of people said, well, does he have a plan? Yeah, of course they do. I have the best plan ever. I mean, Iran has been defeated militarily, totally. They have a little left. They probably built up during this period of time. We'll knock that out in about a day. But I have a plan. You know, it is a very simple plan. I don't know why you don't say it like it is. Iran cannot have a nuclear weapon.
11: Iran's demands include U.S. war reparations, recognition of its sovereignty over the Strait of Hormuz, and an end to American sanctions, all basically non-starters for Trump. MS Now contributor Inzamam Rashid is live in Dubai, here with me, senior national security reporter David Rowe. David, I want to ask you about what we just heard from the president. He said he doesn't know why we don't say it like it is. This is his plan. Iran cannot have a nuclear weapon. Is that a plan or is it an objective?
30: That is an objective, and the president has not carried out a successful plan to prevent Iran from getting a nuclear weapon. The war is at a stalemate. The Strait of Hormuz is still closed. Iran has not been totally defeated militarily. He's just ignoring the reality here. And I think as he goes into this pivotal meeting with Chinese President Xi Jinping, he looks very weak. They're talking past each other at this point. I don't see major progress in the negotiations.
11: So, Inzamam, tell us about what the reality is on the ground right now and what the two sides are saying about what might come next.
31: Well, look, Iran's been pretty clear. They've said that their proposal, their response to that U.S. peace proposal was generous and responsible, apparently. And they said that Washington continues to put forward unreasonable demands. They also said that their response wasn't there to please President Trump. It's there to serve their own interests. I'll be interested to see what they say in response to now President Trump calling their plans stupid and also saying that the ceasefire is essentially on a lifeline. Just take a listen to what he had to say specifically about the ceasefire.
32: For the time being, the ceasefire remains in place.
29: You know, it's unbelievably weak, I would say. I would call it the weakest right now after reading that piece of garbage they sent us. I didn't even finish reading it. They said, I'm not going to waste my time reading it. I would say it's one of the weakest right now. It's on life support.
31: Both of these sides have essentially got the finger on the trigger. Iran is ready to retaliate militarily if it wants and needs to. Yesterday, One of the IRGC commanders said that their military is ready at unprecedented levels. And of course, we know the buildup of the US forces out here in the region, and it's very much the focus on the blockade, as David mentioned, in the Strait of Hormuz, where a lot of that Navy military action is taking place. Iran have said that they could withstand that for the next 3 to 4 months. And just speaking to some senior diplomatic sources inside Tehran, foreign diplomatic sources, they've suggested to me that Iran will push this as far and as long as they possibly can. They know that they've got the upper hand, and they feel that as long as they can keep this back and forth of these diplomatic discussions going, they will have the upper hand, because the US wants to get out of this conflict as soon as possible. I think just

0: Interpol moves might be a little bit, but it isn't the main issue. And it's not necessarily about the sanctions on Iran. It's mainly around the nuclear issue that President Trump has a problem with. He wants that in this proposal on the table to discuss. Without it, there's no point of having any sort of peace negotiations to bring a conclusive ending to this conflict.
1: Inzamam Rashid, thank you for that. So, David, Democrats say these stalled talks are just further proof that the administration did not think through this conflict. And I want to play what Senator Chris Coons said on this network today.
2: What Trump's ill-conceived war in Iran, a war of choice, has proven is that Iran now has a stronger strategic weapon in control of the Strait of Hormuz than they had before with the threat of a potential nuclear weapon.
1: Is there an argument to be made? We're actually in a weaker position than we were at the start.
3: It is in terms of the Strait of Hormuz, and they've been able to, you know, seize control of it. It was predicted for decades, but much easier than expected, and it's a tremendous piece of leverage. And the surprise is that the U.S. didn't plan together with allies. Europe has a lot of minesweepers that could help. South Korea and Japan, you know, needs to get the Strait of Hormuz opened as well. But there was a go-it-alone approach by the Trump administration. That was mistake one. Mistake two was believing air power alone would cause the Iranians to capitulate. You know, that hasn't worked. And then again, they launched this major operation just last week to reopen the Strait of Hormuz. They did not tell the Saudis or the Kuwaitis or the Emiratis or anyone they were going to do this. And so the Saudis and the Kuwaitis closed their airspace. So after 36 hours, they called it off. It's just these are basic steps that should have been taking and, bluntly speaking, blunders.
1: David Rode, thank you so much. And still ahead, the suspect in the shooting at the White House Correspondents' Dinner back in court. The argument that his team plans to make to get some big names at DOJ kicked off the case.
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8: Today, the man accused of trying to assassinate President Trump at the White House Correspondents' Dinner entered a plea of not guilty. Lawyers for Cole Tomas Allen are also fighting to get Acting Attorney General Todd Blanche and U.S. Attorney Jeanine Pirro thrown off the case. They argue there's a conflict of interest because both were guests at that dinner and therefore could be considered victims or witnesses. MSNBC legal reporter Fallon Gallagher joins us from outside the courthouse in D.C. Also with us, MSNBC legal analyst and former federal prosecutor Paul Butler. Fallon, you were just inside that courtroom. Get us up to speed on what happened.
9: Yeah, Chris, we're nearly 2 weeks out from that alleged attack on the White House Correspondents' Dinner, and Cole Allen is officially entering his not guilty plea to the four felony counts that he's facing, including attempted assassination of the president and that new charge of assaulting a federal officer with a deadly weapon. Now, this was an arraignment, so the whole thing was fairly quick and procedural, only lasting about 16 minutes. Cole Allen walked into the courtroom. He was wearing an orange prison-type jumpsuit today, and today was actually the first time that he was shackled, both at his wrists and at his waist. And as he walked in the room, the courtroom was very silent, except you could hear those shackles sort of clanking a little bit. He came and sat at the table, and then when it was time to actually enter the plea, he walked up to the lectern flanked by his attorneys, but one of his attorneys entered the plea on his behalf. He didn't really speak today. He nodded a few times when the judge acknowledged him, but otherwise he maintained a pretty neutral expression as he sat there listening to what the judge had to say. Now, as far as where this case goes from here, the defense didn't preview any additional motions that they plan to file ahead of this trial, but they did start to talk, open the conversation up to a motion that they had filed last week that you previewed. They filed a motion to disqualify both Acting Attorney General Todd Blanche and the U.S. Attorney for the District of Columbia, Jeanine Pirro, from this case. Now, they're arguing that because both of them were present at the dinner, they can be construed as victims in this case and thus cannot prosecute it. So they're trying to remove them from this case here. It is extremely unlikely that that will happen. And the judge and the prosecution had some questions about what exactly they were asking for. And what's really interesting here is that they're just asking for Todd Blanche to be removed, as opposed to the entire Department of Justice, which at one point seemed like it could have been on the table. But as far as Jeanine Pirro, they're not asking for her to be removed personally. They could be asking for her entire office, meaning all of the prosecutors who were sitting inside court today to present this case could be disqualified from this case. Now, again, that's very likely. But the judge asked for some additional briefing on this, and I would expect either a hearing or a decision on that in a few weeks. As far as Cole Allen's next appearance, that's currently set for June 29th back in this courthouse behind me. Chris?
8: Thank you so much for that. So let's talk about this push and how unusual it might be. And if someone is at the scene of the crime, could that be disqualifying for a prosecutor?
1: So, Chris, Mr. Allen's lawyers say that there's a conflict of interest for Blanche and Pirro to prosecute the case since they were both at the dinner and might be considered either witnesses or victims. And Ms. Pirro runs the entire D.C. U.S. Attorney's Office, so the motion is for that office to be disqualified and a special prosecutor appointed. I think it's unlikely that Blanche or Pirro would be witnesses at trial. They were apparently inside the ballroom at the time of the incident, but Mr. Allen never actually entered the ballroom. I did think it was interesting that the judge asked the prosecution to find out whether Blanche and Pirro considered themselves potential targets of Mr. Allen. Based on the evidence, they probably do consider themselves potential targets. So the judge could decide it's more appropriate for different prosecutors to oversee the case. But Chris, even if that happens, it's unlikely to change anything else about the case. Mr. Allen would still face the same charges and the case would still be tried in D.C.
8: Also, there was this Washington Post report about a new NewsGuard survey. Here's the findings. About one in four Americans, 24%, think that April's shooting at the White House Correspondents' Dinner was staged. The survey also found a deep partisan divide. Roughly one in three Democratic respondents said they believe the event was staged. That's compared with about one in eight Republicans. So if you're a lawyer thinking ahead to jury selection, does it impact it? What do you do with that kind of information?
1: It certainly helps the defense if people are skeptical of the prosecution. At the same time, based on what we know, the government's evidence in this case is very powerful. Mr. Allen was arrested. When he was arrested, he had two guns and a knife. He reportedly made statements to the police after he was arrested, and his family members also reportedly made incriminating statements. Chris, the prosecution would have to prove on the attempted assassination charge that Mr. Allen had the intent to kill the president, and he took a substantial step toward that goal. Again, we haven't heard the defense now, but the government's evidence on those points seems very strong, especially including his alleged so-called manifesto, where he expresses an intent to harm high government officials.
8: Paul Butler, thank you so much. And still ahead, from the real world to the great American road trip, Sean Duffy sparking backlash by returning to his reality show roots while serving as transportation secretary.
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0: 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And on TuneIn's Classic Rock Hits, you'll find only the best in high-octane awesomeness. 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
8: Nearly 30 years after he starred on MTV's The Real World, Transportation Secretary Sean Duffy is back on the road to reality TV. And it's a bumpy and controversial ride. There's growing backlash after Duffy revealed that as cabinet secretary, he spent parts of 7 months filming a five-part series called The Great American Road Trip. It will air on YouTube next month. And the show features his wife and 9 children.
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8: So critics are slamming the show as tone deaf at a time when gas prices are $4.52 a gallon. And then there's a big controversy over conflict of interest because companies funding the show like Boeing, Shell, Toyota, United Airlines, Royal Caribbean or Caribbean are all regulated by Duffy's Department of Transportation. Stuart Stevens is back with me. I don't know if you got to see the trailer in full, but it even features an extended session showing the Duffy family enjoying a cruise on Royal Caribbean. Can they argue there is no conflict of interest here?
22: No, of course not. It's a classic definition of a conflict of interest. But, you know, in Trump world, this just doesn't matter. It doesn't care. You have a situation where Trump's family is making billions of dollars and Trump himself is making billions of dollars. And I just go back, you know, there was a time not that long ago, like in 2016, we had this serious discussion whether or not Donald Trump was going to release his tax returns. And now we're at this. But, you know, when you appoint sort of ridiculous people to positions, I think it's really not unusual that they act ridiculously. And Sean Duffy's sort of a ridiculous figure. And this thing is extraordinarily offensive to people who are canceling vacations, who can't fill up their car all the way. At a war of Donald Trump's choosing, which has driven gas prices through the roof.
8: In that clip we played, we heard Duffy encouraging everyone to gas up the car. But again, gas is $4.54. Has gone up $1.54 a gallon since the war in Iran began. And a comment on YouTube compared the trip to, quote, going on a foodie tour during the Great Depression. Duffy's predecessor as Transportation Secretary, Pete Buttigieg, wrote this. I love a good road trip, but this is brutally out of touch. A Trump cabinet member making a documentary about himself while regular families can't afford road trips anymore because Trump and his war put gas prices through the roof. But here's the key. Will we hear anything from Republicans about this?
22: Oh, good Lord, no. I don't think when you have Donald Trump still maintaining that he won the 20 election, when Donald Trump is threatening to send some sort of weird military force into the polling places, his army. I don't think they're going to, the Sean Duffy road trip is going to be, well, that's too much. I'm sorry. No. And, you know, it's a real shame because most of these elected officials, still, even with Republicans, at least the one I work for and I know, they don't do this stuff. You know, they will go outside of their office and make a fundraising call on the sidewalk rather than do it inside their office, because technically you're not supposed to do that. And the idea of having this sponsored, in part government paid, in part people you regulate paid, extravaganza, it's just, it's extraordinarily offensive to people. And I think it's just where this administration is, they're completely out of touch with where America is now.
8: And as Pete Buttigieg's husband reminded us, Sean Duffy was among the people who criticized the former transportation secretary for working from next to his child's ICU bedside. He was actually working at his ICU bedside. Stuart Stevens, thank you. Still ahead.
22: Thank you.
8: Congress returns to face a billion-dollar question. What are they going to do about Trump's White House ballroom? Keep it close. More Chris Jansing reports just after this.
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8: This second hour of Chris Jansing reports at this hour, patrolling the polls. President Trump is promising to send an election integrity army to every single state this November, but still no proof of the repeatedly debunked claims of widespread voter fraud. Escalating feud. The Secretary of Defense is accusing Senator Mark Kelly of speaking publicly about a classified briefing, but Kelly argues Pete Hegseth said the same things himself in front of cameras during a Senate hearing. Plus, in his backyard, House Oversight Democrats are heading to Florida to hear direct testimony from survivors of Jeffrey Epstein's abuse. They'll be in Palm Beach tomorrow, just miles away from the president's Mar-a-Lago estate. And cruise control. 18 American passengers exposed to the hantavirus on a ship, back now in the U.S., quarantining mostly at a Nebraska hospital. Already one person has tested positive for the infection, and another is showing mild symptoms. Our MS Now reporters are following all of the latest developments. We start with the president's new push around the midterms. MS Now's Akayla Gardner is covering that from the White House. Akayla, what are these election integrity armies that the president's been talking about?
11: So the president, when he made this post yesterday on Truth Social, referred to an election integrity army that was deployed back in 2024, which led some to believe that he was talking about a program that was run by the RNC to deploy thousands of poll watchers to key states across the country. But he says this year that army will be much bigger and stronger, leading some people to point to the president and his allies talking about deploying ICE agents and National Guard troops to polling locations. That is something that Steve Bannon, the president's former chief strategist, has really pushed, and he described deploying ICE agents to airports earlier this year as, quote, a test run. But the president and his political team, led by James Blair, have really been pushing an aggressive midterm strategy that includes that redistricting push. And the president is really expressing hope that he thinks the GOP will perform well in the midterms despite some of the political headwinds.
12: I think the Republicans should walk away with the midterms. Now, typically, whoever is president, they vote the other way. Nobody knows this. Do we have a psychiatrist in the group? Nobody knows why, because I think we've had the best president. A lot of people have said, even some radical left lunatics have said that we've had the best presidency, the best first year of any president.
11: Now, also in the president's Truth Social post yesterday, he attacked an elections task force that was announced by Senator Chuck Schumer. And he's also been pushing the Senate to pass new voter ID laws that could potentially disenfranchise millions of people. And Democrats are really raising alarm about how all of the president's moves could impact their voters, and particularly voters of color. Chris.
8: Akayla Gardner, thank you. To MS Now's Kevin Fry on Secretary Pete Hegseth launching a new review into Senator Mark Kelly's comments. So, Kevin, what is Hegseth saying now?
0: Yeah, I mean, this all stems from what we heard Senator Mark Kelly say on one of the Sunday shows yesterday, where he expressed concerns about the impact on military stockpiles, think Tomahawk missiles, for example, that has been caused by the Iran war, worried that they are running low and that could be a threat to national security in the long run. Well, Hegseth posted on social media after that, saying that the legal counsel at the Department of Defense was going to review that because he believed it was classified information. Kelly fires back and says, you told me in public at a hearing just a couple days ago that it would be years until we were able to rebuild our own own military weapons arsenal as a result of what has been depleted over the last year. And so the back and forth continued. The timing of this, though, is notable. One, of course, Kelly has been the ire of Hegseth for quite some time now. He's part of what was dubbed the Seditious Six because he was part of that video that implored members of the military to not follow what were described as illegal orders. There were several other Democrats that were on that video as well that were veterans of both the military and the intelligence communities. Last week, there was a hearing about that case going back and forth between these two gentlemen, and it seemed quite likely that the federal court was going to side with Kelly in that case. So this would be kind of revamping and reamping up this feud between the two of them. Chris.
8: Kevin Fry, thank you. Let's go now to the Epstein hearing that House Democrats will be holding tomorrow in Trump's Florida backyard. MS Now's Michael Schnell has that for us. What are we expecting exactly, Michael?
1: Yeah, well, Chris, let's first talk about the venue for this field hearing. As you mentioned, that Democrats on the House Oversight Committee are holding. It's happening in Palm Beach, which has been so central to the entire story involving Jeffrey Epstein. Of course, Epstein's mansion is in Palm Beach, and that's where a number of his crimes were committed. It's also the locale where he had signed that 2008 plea deal that came under intense controversy afterwards. And as you mentioned, it's also the same town where President Trump's Mar-a-Lago estate is, and Democrats have been very interested in the relationship between Jeffrey Epstein and Donald Trump. So this is all set to take place tomorrow. We expect to hear from survivors of Jeffrey Epstein's crimes, in addition to some expert witnesses. And what's so important about this to bring back to is that throughout this entire Epstein conversation on Capitol Hill, from last year when there was that initial push to pass a bill to release the files, the North Star for members of Congress has been the survivors, letting the survivors tell their story, getting the survivors the closure that they're looking for as this entire story continues to unravel. Democrats planning to bring survivors back into the spotlight tomorrow, giving them an opportunity, again, in the place where this all started, to tell their story about Jeffrey Epstein. Chris.
8: Michael Schnell, thank you. To MS Now's Josh Einiger on the Americans in quarantine after being on board that hantavirus-linked cruise ship. What more do we know at this hour?
7: So, Chris, we know there are 18 of them. They're all back in the U.S. now. 16 of them are at a special facility in Nebraska and Omaha, and two of them are in Atlanta. Now, the numbers are all over the place. There's one of the 18 people who has tested positive but is asymptomatic for hantavirus. We have another person, another American, who has what are described as mild symptoms but has not tested positive. The point is they all need to quarantine for about 6 weeks to make sure that they're all going to be okay and that they don't end up converting to be positive. We know now that three of these Americans are New Yorkers. The governor of New York, Kathy Hochul, just in the last hour, said that three of them are from somewhere in the Empire State and that it will be up to them at some point to determine whether to spend the rest of their quarantine in an equivalent facility or setting here in New York State. So that's where we are right now. The experts say this is not something to panic about. You know, we're old enough to remember COVID, early COVID, when this was all new, which this is to a lot of people. But the CDC, the NIH, the World Health Organization have all said that this is not a risk to the general public. We have a new sound from the president and his Secretary of Health and Human Services just in the last few minutes about this as well.
12: It's much harder to catch. And we've had it for a long, it's been around for a long time. People are very familiar with it. So, you know, I hope it's fine.
6: We have this under control and we're not worried about it.
7: Under control, they say. They're not worried about it. And they say we should not be either.
8: Okay. Josh Scheininger, thank you. 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

0: Today, an 11th-hour gambit that would upend political power in the South is playing out in Alabama. Democrats are fighting Republican efforts to eliminate a black-majority district, a move black voters fear will erase their voice. They have until this afternoon to make their argument clear to the U.S. Supreme Court. But the stakes are intensifying because we're just 8 days away from that state's primary elections. Joining us now, Rebecca Pearcey, a Democratic strategist and former political director and senior advisor to Senator Elizabeth Warren's presidential campaign. Lisa Rubin is MS Now's senior legal reporter, and Elise Jordan is a former aide to George W. Bush's White House and State Department and co-host of MS Now's The Weekend Primetime. So, Lisa, what is at stake here for voters and the candidates?
1: Well, I think, first of all, what Alabama is trying to do is basically change what the playing field looks like very, very close in time to Alabama's own primary. Now, that's not that different than what we're already experiencing with Louisiana, which is as a result of the Supreme Court's decision earlier this month. Governor Landry in Louisiana has postponed that state's primary, and there is already litigation about whether it is permissible for him to do so. So I would say what's at stake right now, Chris, is not only the timing of the primaries, but what the playing field looks like, where voters are actually going to vote, what district they're going to be funneled into, and what choices they have, depending on which of these maps the Supreme Court tells Alabama it is or is not permitted to use.
0: Very confusing. So, Rebecca, during a town hall last week, Democratic state lawmakers and civil rights advocates warned that hard-fought political representation for black voters could be undone if this map is enacted.
2: We must be reminded that civil rights is never secured permanently.
3: I feel like you're ready to put me back in that cotton field again. Now, if I can't own the cotton field, I ain't trying to go back there.
4: I'm sick and tired of messing it with us. I'm tired of them messing with us, whether it's DEI or whether we're talking about affirmative action, all of these pieces to undermine the community.
0: You can hear the exhaustion. Black voters in Alabama spent years fighting for a second district where they could have a meaningful voice in elections. Are the gains that are made at stake here, could they go away?
5: Yeah, I think absolutely. I think Alabama is trying to return to a map that was struck because it diluted black voting power. And it should be understood very plainly that an attempt to roll back these meaningful representations is unlawful. The key thing here is not just that there's litigation. It's that the state is testing how far it can go after the Supreme Court weakened a key part of the VRA landscape. So I want to make clear, like, this is not just a technical map dispute. It's a civil rights fight dressed in legal language. And if the map leaves black voters with less opportunity to elect candidates of their choice and that look like them, that's not a neutral outcome. That's the injury on its own. So Alabama's black voters are still fighting systems designed to silence them. And the state's voting rules don't just create hurdles. They preserve old power structures here. So the disenfranchisement in Alabama is the modern version of an old idea. Keep black political power contained. And you can't call it democracy if access is still shaped by race and money. And at the end of the day, punishment for black voters in Alabama.
0: And we have to point out that what's happening in Alabama comes on the heels of what we saw the Supreme Court do in Louisiana, which is a ruling on a congressional map that limited the use of race in redistricting. Here's what the Republican governor had to say about that.
6: What a failed narrative is that actually that people in Louisiana are racist, that basically we won't elect black people. I mean, I disagree with that. Here we are, after all of the different cases, after all of the rectification of the sins of the past, which certainly no one has denied, and yet we're still trying to find some sliver of discrimination in race.
7: I think a lot of people would say you don't have to try to find it, it's there.
6: I would say that you find that it would reside in people's hearts, not in their laws.
0: Well, here's one argument. Louisiana has not had a black candidate elected to statewide office since Reconstruction, right? So can you really separate, particularly I think in certain states, many of them in the Deep South, can you separate race from politics when you're talking about representation?
8: I don't think you can when you have the voting being so polarized along racial lines, essentially. And you have the bloc in the South that, you know, the white Dixiecrats until they became Republicans. And then you have black voters who consistently vote for the Democratic Party. And so you look at how the representation folds out, and Louisiana is a third black. So it's not quite enough for a majority. It's not quite enough in Mississippi, which I think is around 38%. So you end up, yes, we can, the Supreme Court can argue that there are Jim Crow per se laws and minorities aren't being prevented from voting, but it still is a question of, is there equal representation? And what I don't understand with this fight right now is how you can literally upend a primary when absentee ballots might have already been started and all these different places where, you know, ballot access, all of these in-depth minutia that goes into these local elections and the law. And I just don't understand how it can be done this quickly before midterms.
0: Well, that the timing is a key question, Lisa. I mean, when you're talking about potentially days from some of these folks going to the polls, I mean, do the courts take that into consideration?
1: They absolutely do, and not necessarily in a way that benefits the folks that would like to advance the cause of black civil rights and the rights of blacks to choose the representatives of their own communities. And that's because the Supreme Court has something called the Purcell Principle. And it essentially stands for the idea that courts shouldn't intervene in elections and in electoral rules too close in time to an election. Now, here where Alabama is concerned, because the existing map is one that favors majority-minority districts, the court not intervening here and following its precedent would be a good thing. But we don't know if they're going to honor their past precedent. That should be enough. But at the same time, they've also just told us that using race and redistricting, except in the most impossible to meet circumstances, is unconstitutional in and of itself. So you've got sort of two threads of Supreme Court law in a collision course, Chris, with each other. One, the court saying we're not going to interfere with electoral rules late in the game. And two, the court just very, very recently saying race and redistricting is really not something that we can permit unless the people who want to create more opportunity can show that they can draw alternative maps that don't use race as a factor and meet every other criterion that the existing map makers have used, including party and protecting incumbents. That is a Herculean, if not impossible, task for any group of black voters in any of these states that want to ensure that black voters have an opportunity to fully and fairly participate in these elections.
0: And we do see, Lisa, in this redistricting, right, that there is an upending of a longtime practice, happened every 10 years, didn't just happen whenever one party or the other thought, okay, this will be to my political advantage or things look bad for me in November. You also have in California, which I think is interesting, some Democrats are proposing getting rid of the state's jungle primary. They're worried now that in the governor's race, there could be two Republicans and no Democrats. That can't happen until 2030. It's not going to affect this election. Having said that, Democrats did back that, I should say, back in the day. Is this another example of what can happen when either party upends longstanding practice and that some people who are arguing against it say, it ain't broke, don't fix it?
8: It really makes it hard to pursue any kind of principled political argument,
0: yeah.
8: That's for sure. When, you know, I understand the impulse to protect your territory and to win when the other side is trying to win and they're lawyering up and they're going to do it, then how are you just going to stand and get clobbered and lose just because you are sticking to lofty principles that are being disregarded? So it really is a lose-lose, I feel like, for Democrats here because they've been advocating a principle. They can't stick with it unless they want to lose. So, I mean, if I were, I would think like a Republican and just you got to go for the jugular and you've got to try to win however you can. But this jungle primary is a total mess with so many candidates. And it is unlikely, I think it's very unlikely that it will be two Republicans on the ticket. But it is definitely for Democrats too close to for comfort.
0: Yeah. And Rebecca, could fights like this, on the other hand, energize black turnout and Democratic organizing ahead of the midterms?
5: You know, I like to think so, one, because I've got a lot of California races right now. But I think the top two system was designed for a totally different political era. And the current governor's race is exposing its weakest link right now. And it's showing that it can produce an election with no Democrat on the ballot in the bluest big state in America. So the issue is not just about ballot mechanics. It's whether a party that dominates the electorate can still be shut out despite its vote being fragmented. So we've spent years and years defending the top two system here in California as a reform, but now we're discovering that open doesn't always mean fair or functional or representative. So I hope it galvanizes a lot of Black voters and certainly a lot of Democrats to get out there and vote to ensure we don't get locked out of a very important and consequential election in the gubernatorial race here.
0: Yeah, because you do hear at least some of our reporters talking to folks. It's the throw my hands up in the air. Both sides are broken. So we'll see what happens in with turnout. But there's no doubt about the stakes. Lisa Brubin and Rebecca Piercy, thank you. Elise Jordan, please stay with us. After the break, if you thought food prices are already too high, get ready. The new warnings to brace for more hikes. And then later, the battle shaping up in Congress over President Trump's ballroom. Should taxpayers put $1 billion worth of security?
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0: Today, major food companies are warning of sticker shock hitting fruits and vegetables because of the war with Iran. Retailers say they just can't absorb the cost of rising fuel prices, so we'll have to pass it down to consumers. And the White House continues to argue the pain is worth it and acknowledges the price at the pump could still get worse.
15: I can't make any predictions about, you know, oil prices or gasoline prices. When we start to get free flow of traffic through the Straits of Hormuz, energy prices will come down.
20: Should Americans be prepared for the possibility of paying $5 a gallon for gas?
15: Look, again, I can't predict the price of energy in the short term or even the medium term, but what we're doing is ending a 47-year conflict.
0: I want to bring in MS Now's Laura Haefeli and veteran financial journalist and MS Now business analyst Ron Insana. So, Ron, higher gas prices, higher fertilizer prices. We're not talking about luxuries here. We're talking about putting food on the table. Just how bad could this get?
25: Well, with respect to food prices, it's hard to know exactly where it goes, Chris, because it's obviously the cost of transportation pushes up the cost of food that's delivered to grocery stores. And then there's the fertilizer issue in the planting season that we're going through right now that's forcing some farmers to cut back on the amount of planting they're doing. So down the road, we could see something of a supply shock, although albeit a small one here in the United States, to the amount of, you know, grains and other grown foods that are available. And in addition to that, you just got a broad-based now move upward in inflation. The energy price shock, if you will likely lead to $5 gasoline, irrespective of what the energy secretary had to say. We probably see that in the short run. And then that also bleeds over into other categories of goods, airline prices, and so on and so forth. And so you're seeing this really become a more broad-based problem. Tomorrow, we're going to get a consumer price report. Wednesday, we'll get a wholesale inflation read. Friday, we have Kevin Warsh likely taking over Jay Powell as chair of the Fed. He wants to lower interest rates. This is not exactly the environment in which that can happen.
0: And just last hour, Ron, the president said he wants to pause the federal gas tax and was asked about exactly that in the Oval Office. Here's what he said.
26: How long are you going to suspend that tax for?
27: Until it's appropriate, yeah. Until
26: Mr. President,
27: it's a small percentage, but it's, it's still money.
0: How much of an impact could that have, Ron?
25: I believe it's about 18 cents per gallon nationally. So it's a modest impact. You know, obviously it's some help, but if you're going over $5, we'd be talking about record gasoline prices. Even if they were at 480, they'd still be flirting with record levels. And as we've heard from some reports here on MS, you know, individuals are beginning to make choices between how much they fill up their tank and what they buy at the grocery store and what else they pay for or can pay for, particularly among middle and lower income families. So yeah, you can roll the tax back, you know, for a period of time. But the president also said today that the ceasefire with Iran is on life support. So the longer this persists, the head of Saudi Aramco, one of the biggest oil companies in the world, said that the oil market might not get right until 2027 if this goes on even for just a couple more weeks.
0: Wow. And Laura, typically people in larger cities have at least some cheaper public transportation options. But you're in New York, where it's going to cost more just to take the ferry. What's going on?
1: Yeah, almost nothing is cheap in New York, but as oil barrel prices continue to rise, so do diesel prices, and that's exactly what New York waterway ferries run on. They tell me that since January, their cost for fuel has gone up 80%, Chris. So right now, they're passing a 5.5% surcharge down to ticket holders to make up for those costs. And there's a lot of frustration with commuters, and that's in part because of what you just mentioned. They don't have a lot of choice in the New York, New Jersey area. They have to commute to work, whether that's the subway or driving through the tunnels or over the bridges. The ferry, actually one of the less expensive options, and now the price has gone up. It's adding insult to injury in one of the most expensive regions in the country, with cost of living like rental prices, housing prices, grocery prices all up. And now this, take a listen.
4: I think it's not temporary. Have you ever seen a price go down? Martinis are $34. I'm ever going to get a $20 martini again? I don't think so. And I don't think my price is going down for the ferry either. It's like the price is going to go up of things, and I just have to figure out how to do better, how to make more money and do good for my family.
1: Top of mind for New Yorkers, getting to work on time and the price of a martini. Now, look, this might sound like it's just a local issue. It's not. I reached out to San Francisco Bay Ferry, one of the most widely used ferry systems in the country. They're seeing the same issue. They're tackling a little bit differently. They're, instead of raising prices, they're going to reduce schedules so they don't use as much fuel. But just one more example of how widespread this issue is, Chris.
0: We love nothing more than an overcrowded ferry. Thank you for that, Laura Hafele. So, Ron, last week we reported that credit card debt hit an all-time high at the end of last year. But there are also now more people applying for new credit cards. Credit delinquency is rising. National credit scores are dropping. It seems to me, I'm no economist, as you well know, but there's a domino effect here. Even if prices did come down, if you're in delinquency, if you have a bad credit score, how long does it take you to get out of that hole?
25: Well, you know, even one late payment will show up on your, you know, Equifax or TransUnion or other credit, you know, reporting surveys and could last for years. And it knocks your credit score down several points, if not more. And again, if those were to pile up over time, increasingly, you know, your credit score plummets and it makes it harder to obtain credit. It makes it harder to apply for a mortgage if indeed you're in the market for a house. So there's a domino effect here again, and it's largely middle income and lower income families. My colleague Steve Leisman over at CNBC was suggesting we're getting more and more evidence of the K-shaped economy becoming even more K-shaped. If you're in the top 10% of all wage earners, you're doing fine. You're absorbing these costs. But if you're in middle and lower income groups, it becomes increasingly difficult. And what you're doing is using credit cards to stretch your income in order to make payments on the things that you need on a day-to-day basis. And that becomes problematic if your wages are not going up. And we've just seen in the latest employment report that wages have begun to fall below the inflation rate, which makes it even more of a struggle for the average individual.
0: You know, Fortune reports some Americans are getting squeezed and having to make tough choices, changing routines, canceling summer plans, all the things that happen do not

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1: Rather than cut them, as the incoming chair may want to do. And so the cost of everything is not likely to go down anytime soon. And there doesn't seem to be any movement, whether it's in Congress or at the White House, to alter that fact in the short to intermediate term.
2: Ron and Sana, always good to have you on the show. Thank you, Ron. Well, President Trump today announced the launch of a new website which aims to provide resources to new and expecting mothers. It's called moms.gov. The president, though, appeared to be a little stuck on that name.
3: We're announcing a new website that is online right now. It's moms.gov. Moms.gov. You couldn't have put that in the Trump deal. You had to give me a new competition. This guy, he wants to make me work so hard. Well, I like TrumpRx.gov. I love moms. I love moms, but I like TrumpRx.gov.
2: So here's a look at that website, moms.gov, but it largely points you to other existing Trump administration websites, including, you guessed it, TrumpRx. Coming up, this week's key test for America's standing on the global stage. Is the war with Iran putting President Trump on solid ground before his meeting with Tehran's most powerful ally?
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5: This week, President Trump heads to China for a high-stakes summit with President Xi Jinping, a meeting that the New York Times writes could shape the next stage of a rivalry between the world's two major powers. It is the leaders' first face-to-face meeting since October, the meeting complicated by the war in Iran. The top Democrat on the Senate Armed Services Committee says Trump will arrive in Beijing on his back foot.
6: The president is going to Xi in his position of weakness, not strength. I don't expect there's going to be a lot obtained here. We've had to withdraw materiel from the Indo-Pacific area, military personnel, military equipment, and that affects our readiness. So President Trump's going in there in some respects asking for Chinese help, not demanding it.
5: I want to bring in MS Now senior national security reporter David Rode. Elise Jordan is back with me. Elise, a state-controlled Chinese newspaper says this: with so many weapons drained due to the war, the U.S. is, quote, a giant with a limp, kind of an echo of what we just heard from the senator, right? Does Trump, do you think, go into this meeting at a disadvantage?
7: He clearly has problems with his weapons stockpile. And that, I think, is what the Chinese propaganda is getting at, that we have depleted so much of our weapons arsenal in this war with Iran that Trump really, really needs Xi to help him use Chinese leverage to convince Iran to let the Strait of Hormuz be open, free and fair trade, and that's pretty unlikely to happen that easily.
5: Yeah, what are the stakes at this meeting, David? And how talk about also how China's close relationship with Iran affects all these conversations.
8: I think the stakes are high for the president on multiple levels in terms of, you know, U.S. trade and U.S. farmers, but Iran is getting in the middle of all this and complicating it all. And he does come in with in a weaker position. China likes that, to be blunt, they like it whenever American wars fail. They call them regime change wars. They were very happy with Iraq and Afghanistan, and so they don't want to see the U.S. succeed here. They do want to see more oil come out of the strait. So I don't think Xi will be saying much that will change anything to the Iranians that are going to change the outcome of this war. Trump's also going to talk about Taiwan. He's going to talk about Jimmy Lai, other people that are in prison, democracy advocates in prison in China, and then try to get some kind of trade deal. But I'm not optimistic. Again, by choosing to launch this war on Iran, Trump's put himself in a weaker position with China.
5: Yeah, of course, she knows, Elise, that the peace talks or negotiations are in a standstill. The proposal that came from Iran, the president today called it stupid. So where does that leave Xi?
7: He is left in, like we were just saying, a position of greater leverage, frankly. And he knows that our political clock is ticking, too, with Trump. Why not just hold out? He's not going to have any incentive to give Trump any major assistance or any deal that is beyond, you know, perhaps an order for Boeing planes or some kind of equipment, or maybe he will, you know, he's going to try to squeeze out of Trump some language on Taiwan. He's going to try to get more chips. And that's frankly what I'm most concerned about, because Donald Trump has not seemed very concerned with withholding the world's best chips from China as we're in this AI race. And I do not see Trump hesitating to just give him more like he did back in December.
5: There's also reporting, David, that expect as much or probably more pomp and circumstance than we saw last year's summit. But one expert told the Associated Press it's serving a different role now with Xi because he has a better understanding of Trump. What do you think Xi is looking at in terms of his own power, but how he amortizes that to his own position of strength?
8: I think it's not. It's what you mentioned, that the chips, these AI chips that are so vital for the next stage of warfare, China won't budge. Rare earth minerals, again, China has set up an amazing supply chain. Trump tried to get him to budge the last time I met, and that was in Korea. Xi got the better of Trump in their last meeting in Korea. I think this one will be even more in Xi's favor because he's in a much stronger position. And all that just helps Xi, I think, politically at home and then around the world. He's sort of, sadly, I think, pointing at the U.S. and Europe and the chaos and among all these democracies fighting with each other and the seeming disunity, which Trump is spurring. And he's sort of offering this authoritarian sort of state capitalism model. And I think that's more appealing to people around the world, given the chaos Trump has created in terms of the U.S. relationship with Europe and what it's doing with Iran right now, even in Venezuela. China is sort of sitting back and saying, we are the slow, steady partner for you, not the U.S.
5: David Rode, Elise Jordan, both of you, great to see you. Thanks for coming on. Be sure to watch Elise on The Weekend Primetime, Saturdays and Sundays, 6 p.m. Eastern, right here on MS Now. And coming up, as Congress begins to trek back to business in D.C., what's in Democrats' playbook to fight back against that $1 billion in taxpayer money Republicans want to spend on Donald Trump's ballroom?
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5: Get ready for an epic battle over a billion-dollar ballroom now that the Senate is returning to Capitol Hill today, with the House to follow tomorrow. Republicans are planning to use a budgeting trick that allows them to push the spending bill through Congress without any Democratic votes. But as Punchbowl notes, Democrats are working to make that bill politically toxic for vulnerable Republicans ahead of November's elections. Let's bring in the co-founder of Punchbowl News, Jake Sherman, who is also an MS Now political contributor. So, Jake, Punchbowl has new reporting on Chuck Schumer's plan to attack the Republican proposal. Tell us more about that.
24: Listen, Chris, they say that Republicans aren't on the level, right? I mean, all this stuff that's going on in the world, $4.50 per gallon gas, and they're pushing $1 billion for ballroom security, right? And this is also, remember, this is a ballroom that the president said would be paid for completely from donors' money. And they said, he first said it would be $200 million, then said it would be $400 million. Now he's asking for $1 billion to secure it and provide and perform other security enhancements on the White House campus. I'll say one other thing here. This bill, this budget bill that was supposed to, that this is sitting in right now, that this $1 billion is sitting in right now, was supposed to be only for ICE and CBP funding. That's it. And now they have $1 billion for the ballroom or for ballroom security. So it's hard to believe that this is going to stay in the bill, but you know, you never know, I guess.
5: You report that some Republicans were caught off guard by this plan and that complaints from moderates are expected only to grow when the House comes back tomorrow. How big a test of will could this be for Speaker Johnson?
24: I think House Republicans are hoping, the majority of the ones I've spoken to, that the Senate just takes this thing out and they don't have to deal with it. Johnson is going to, I would imagine, back up the president because that's what he does. And I expect that will continue here. But I'm not sure if he's going to want to, you know, I don't know if how much of a fight he's going to want to put up on this. And to be honest with you, this is a real struggle between the president, to whom he's loyal, and the House Republican majority that needs to, you know, stay in the majority for him to be speaker, because there are moderates that this would be politically toxic for them to vote for. I mean, I can't imagine somebody in the swing district spending $1 billion to secure Trump's ballroom with gas at $4.50 a gallon. It doesn't make any political sense to me. No one's been able to explain how that's a net political neutral or a political negative for any Republican in Congress.
5: Have you heard any Republican, or anybody for that matter, raise the question about where's the budget? What about this $1 billion? And I ask that in this context, which is the president of the United States went pretty hard against Jerome Powell for what he did at the Fed, the renovations there. He always says he can do everything faster, on target, below what the estimate is. $1 billion? Is that a reasonable amount of money for what he says is a security issue?
24: It's tough to know for a few reasons. Number one, they say this $1 billion pot is going to be split on a couple other issues, a couple other policy priorities. So we don't know, but it's impossible to know given we don't know what the scope of the ballroom. And I'm also not a security expert, so I couldn't tell you. But Congress, if it's going to be spending $1 billion, should have insight into what the $1 billion is going toward. I'm not even sure we're going to get to that place, though.
5: Well, I mean, something has to go there, right, Jake? I mean, you don't just leave a big hole in the ground next to the White House. At some point, somebody's got to spend some money.
24: This is not for building the ballroom. This is for securing the ballroom. So presumably they're going to continue to build it. I mean, as you see right there.
5: But you can't do one without the other.
24: I would imagine not. The answer is I don't know. I don't know what will happen if this money doesn't get in. What a lot of Republicans have said is, if you want this money, make your case through the normal appropriations process, right? You get the Congress spends a good amount of time every year laying out its budget priorities, vetting them, negotiating and signing them into law. If the Trump administration wants $1 billion for securing his ballroom, they could go through that process, which is subject to public vetting, lawmaker input, and that's another way to get the money, and a more normal way to get the money.
5: Pre-upside down world that we live in. Jake Sherman, always good to see you, my friend. Thank you so much.
24: Thanks, Chris.
5: And that's going to do it for us this hour. Our coverage continues with Katie Turr reports next.
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5: Good to be with you. I'm Katie Turr. Progress or not, 10 weeks into the Iran war, the president is launching all caps text missiles toward Iran, declaring their counter to the American peace plan, quote, totally unacceptable. So bad, in fact, he says the ceasefire is on, quote, life support. Iran does not agree. They call their offer, quote, reasonable and generous. So what exactly was in their offer? The Wall Street Journal reports Iran rejected the demand to dismantle their nuclear facilities, but that they were willing to suspend uranium enrichment, just not for the 20 years that Trump's team wanted. A problem if the president wants a deal that is any better than President Obama's deal. There's also the issue of the buried uranium, the near weapons grade material that is believed to be under rubble. Iran says they don't have the technology to extract it, which is what the president told Fox News today, arguing, quote, you're going to have to take it out. So does that mean the you is us here, that the president is considering sending American troops to go in and take it out? How risky would that be? And how much more time would that put on this war? The strait is still clogged. Just three oil tankers got through on Sunday. Just three. Compare that to the dozens per day before the war. Gas is now $4.52 per gallon. That is 52% higher than it was before the war. And the CEO of Saudi Aramco says that the oil market's not going to normalize until 2027 if the Hormuz disruption persists. President Trump just announced that he's pausing the gas tax 15 cents, an acknowledgement of how angry Americans are about the price of this war. But that relief pales in comparison to the hikes themselves, which, again, won't come down anytime soon if negotiations are as bad as the president is making them out to be.
12: No, I think it's very possible. Look, I've had to deal with them 4 or 5 times. They change their mind. They're very dishonorable people, the leadership. Don't forget, it's a third level. The first level is gone. They were unreasonable. The second level is more reasonable. The third level, nobody wants to be president, you know? They say, who wants to be president? There's nobody raises their hand, you know? But we're, they change their mind. I've had that in business many times. The mind changes, you call them. These people, that you make a deal, and then the next day they send you a document that takes 5 days to get there when it should have been there in 20 minutes. You know, it's a pretty simple document. They will never have a nuclear weapon.
13: Joining us, New York Times Chief White House correspondent and MS Now contributor Peter Baker, MS Now contributor Inzamam Rashid in Dubai, and retired four-star general, and MS Now military analyst General Barry McCaffrey. The president keeps saying, Peter, that they're never going to be allowed to have a nuclear weapon. And, you know, David Rhodes has been on the show a lot of times. Other analysts have been saying the same thing. If you don't want them to have a nuclear weapon, you've got to do regime change. This regime is never going to give up a nuclear weapon.
14: Yeah. And when the president says that they keep changing their mind, there's no indication that they ever change their mind. There's only indication the president has changed how he characterizes what they are saying. Remember, the president said multiple times, oh, Iran has agreed to give up its nuclear program. Well, there's no evidence that they ever agreed to that. Only he has said that. And they've made very clear that they're not willing to do that. And I think you're right to point out this is without regime change. It's hard to imagine that they would. This is not a different regime. It's the same regime, just different players in there, right? It's not Ayatollah Khamenei. Obviously, he's been killed. A number of others have been killed. But literally, it's Khamenei's son is now the supreme leader. And others in the IRGC are clearly still in force. And they are very committed to the nuclear project because this is an extension, as they see it, of their sovereignty. So they have been willing in the past to accept some limits on the nuclear program. That was the Obama deal in 2015, but not to say that they're going to get rid of it altogether. And there's no evidence that they ever will. So what kind of deal can the president strike if they're not willing to give it up and he's not willing to accept something short of complete abandonment? That's the real rub here. And that leaves the president in a box. Does that mean he wants to go back to full-scale military operations? And if that's the case, is there any evidence that that's going to actually change anybody's mind? The Iranians think that they haven't lost, so they're willing to hold out for, you know, the best deal that they think they can get.
13: General, let me ask you about the nuclear or the enriched uranium that remains under the rubble. Again, if Donald Trump wants no nuclear missiles, no nuclear capability by the Iranians, what about all that stuff that still remains? The Iranians apparently say they can't get to it. Does that mean that Donald Trump would send in troops? And how risky is that?
15: Well, we're in a terrible box on this entire nuclear issue. The only way to delay an Iranian nuclear program is to get international inspectors back in on the ground with robust rules of engagement and to get out of the country not just the 1,000 pounds of 60% HEU, but also all the 20% enrichment, which is only a fairly short industrial process. To get it to do nuclear capability. So it's really a problem. I think going in with U.S. military forces on the ground is not possible. I think it'd be a division-sized operation or more, massive commitment of air power, an isolated airhead deep in the Iranian country. There may be three locations where nuke fissile material is stored, not just the Isfahan facility. So I don't think it's doable. At the end of the day, the Iranians, despite their massive military loss to 13,000 airstrikes, know we cannot change the regime, open the Gulf, or end the nuclear program with air power. So Mr. Trump's got to connect diplomacy to the military equation.
13: Yeah, and if the deal on the table is suspending uranium enrichment for 10, 15, 20 years, there is a question of whether that is much better, if it is better at all, from where we were before, especially in Zaman, you're on the Strait. If Iran maintains control of the Strait, and all analysis has said that there's no way that Iran is not going to use that leverage going forward.
16: Well, Iran's goal is to try and get out of this.
13: Inzamam, go ahead.
16: Excuse me, sorry. Yeah, Iran's goal is to try and get out of this conflict a lot in a better position than it was when it started it 2 months ago, or when the US and Israel started it. Now, what the IRGC have actually said this evening in response to particularly the nuclear point and what they've said in that Iranian response, they've actually said that contrary to claims by some Western media outlets, the Iranian text contains no provision for accepting the removal of enriched nuclear materials from the country. In its proposed plan to receive its blocked funds, Iran has specified a set time frame. The United States had written in its plan that it would release Iran's blocked funds, but Iran has emphasized that these funds must be released within a specific period. I think what is interesting is that this whole talk of the nuclear situation, if I may just on that point, is that in this pre-proposal, that's what the US has put in order. It needs to have the nuclear discussions on the table in order for the two sides to meet in person and to have these negotiations over this 30-day period. And I think the gentlemen on our panel are probably more experienced in negotiating than I am. The most I've done is probably in a bazaar in Istanbul somewhere. But you've got to have negotiations face to face. And I think that's what Iran and the US want to try and do. And then they can thrash out the details around Iran's nuclear program. They've said all along that they don't want to create a nuclear bomb, whether you believe them or not. They do not want their nuclear infrastructure touched. But they may come to the negotiation table and discuss whether it is offset to a third party, to another country, whether they stop enriching uranium for a certain period of time. But in order to have those discussions, the two sides need to meet. But you're right, Katie. Look, the Strait of Hormuz wasn't an issue before this conflict started. It's a huge issue now. It's a massive sticking point. Iran can effectively take control of that waterway whenever they want to, even long after a deal has been signed and agreed upon. And right now, with the US blockade in force, yes, we're not seeing as many ships pass through. And yes, effectively, that blockade is working to some point. But the US can't be here forever, and they won't be here forever. And Iran can essentially take back control of that waterway if they want to.
13: Are there negotiations happening or ongoing, Peter? Is there something happening behind the scenes?
14: Well, that's the thing you never know for sure, right? I mean, obviously, the Obama administration negotiated in secret with Iran for many, many months, didn't even tell their allies before they got to the point where they could get into a more public-facing negotiation. We don't know of any of those kind of negotiations going on right now other than through Pakistan. But, you know, there are other intermediaries the Trump administration could use if it's choosing to. The issue seems to be, you know, one of expectations. Trump is acting as if he's won. Iran is acting as if he hasn't won. And as long as they're starting off from two different sets of expectations, it's awfully hard to meet in the middle here. And there is no middle on the issue of whether or not they have a nuclear program. If the goal, as President Trump has said, is they have none, and Iran is insistent that it has the sovereign right to have one. Now, the Obama deal in 2015 said they could not do enrichment of anything other than low enrichment uranium for 15 years. If what Trump is talking about is 20 years, it's of a piece, right? Slightly better, obviously, than an Obama deal, but it's of a piece. It's not actually getting rid of the nuclear program forever. It's simply saying we're going to hold off for a while and try to buy time.
13: What about the subject of munitions? We've been talking about this a lot, General. Let me play Senator Mark Kelly talking about a briefing he got from the Pentagon on what we've used and what we have left.
0: We've been briefed by the Pentagon on specific munitions. Actually, it's been pretty detailed on Tomahawks, ATACMs, SM-3s, THAAD rounds, Patriot rounds, so those interceptor rounds to defend ourselves. And the numbers are, I think it's fair to say it's shocking, the how deep we have gone into these magazines. The munitions are depleted. You may have seen me ask the Secretary of Defense this question about how long it's going to take to replenish. We're talking about years.
13: So explain the significance of that for me, General.
15: Well, I think trying to deter Chinese aggression against Taiwan and indeed in the South China Sea requires a credible U.S. Navy and air power in particular presence in the Pacific Rim. A lot of that's built around these smart munitions, not just the offensive munitions like Tomahawk and the Army's new long-range rocket, but also defensive missiles to allow the Navy to get in from 200-300 miles out and actually affect a potential Chinese military operation. It's a problem. It's not just our dependence on those missiles, because we're also rapidly fielding directed energy weapons that are already deployed in the Gulf. So I don't think it's a game changer necessarily, but we've had a 20-year underinvestment in defense industry and in particular munition stockpiling.
13: It's not great. Let's talk about some domestic stuff happening here at home, Peter, and that is just real quickly. just the economy and the frustration, the price of gas. The White House apparently does recognize this now with the president rolling back the gas tax. What's your understanding of that policy and what it is intended to do?
14: Well, first, let's remember, of course, the gas tax cannot be rolled back by the president alone. He needs Congress to approve that. So we first of all have to have them get on board with that. Congress isn't in session. They're going to be gone for the next 11 days. That means we're heading into Memorial Day with, you know, pretty high gas prices as people are heading out for summer vacations. Second, it's important to remember that the gas tax, I think, is around 18 cents a gallon right now. If that's the case, 18 cents is only a fraction of the $1.50 increase per gallon that we've seen since this war started. So it's a fraction of that. It would help, but it wouldn't make a huge difference compared to the broader instability that we're seeing in the oil markets. This price of gas right now is around $4.50 or so. You just showed the numbers. It's going to keep going up unless there is some sort of a resolution for this conflict. And that resolution doesn't appear in the short-term horizon.
13: All right, Peter, General Inzi, thank you guys very much. Let's talk about off-ramps next. Richard Haass is going to join us, and he has some ideas for how both Iran and the United States can get out of this. Plus, why Republican celebration over the redistricting battles in key states could end up backfiring. We're back in 90 seconds.
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13: Joining us, President Emeritus of the Council on Foreign Relations, Richard Haass. He's also the author of the weekly must-read Substack newsletter, Home and Away. All right. We keep talking about conversations between the Iranians and the Americans through intermediaries, of course, or conversations to start having conversations. Doesn't ever really get anywhere. The president displeased today. Not a lot of hope out there, but you say that you believe there are some off-ramps. Can you walk me through them?
21: I think there are, but we shouldn't exaggerate. Let me just put it this way. You can't expect to achieve at the negotiating table what you haven't achieved away from the negotiating table. Ultimately, the two are going to be in some kind of sync. So the administration, if it defines success, is getting Iran to effectively capitulate and everything. We're never going to get there. And if Iran expects to get us to agree to their long list of pipe dreams, they're not going to get there. So the question is whether there's something in between. I think there probably is, though, again, Katie, with the caveat, it may not be, indeed, it won't be necessarily as good as things were before. Well, let's just be blunt about it. Let's cut to the chase. But I can imagine some type of an open Strait of Hormuz where there'd be some new mechanism for overseeing it. Iran might get to charge some kind of a fee. Maybe it would share it with Oman or some of the other countries. Something like that is probably the best we can hope for. Is it completely free and open? No. But again, as Mick Jagger, that famous strategist, once said, you can't always get what you want. On the nuclear, we're not going to get everything buttoned down. At most, we're probably looking at a framework. It could take years to play out. There's the question of, you know, the uranium that's there. There's the question of future enrichment activities, how much and to what level. There's questions of inspectors, which to me are a really important thing. We can live with greater uncertainty if we have confidence in a monitoring and inspection regime. So my sense is in the short run, we probably can't get a lot of this nailed down. And what we'd simply tell the Iranians is, look, we're watching. As long as you don't change the status of your nuclear equipment, and stuff, we can live with it. If you do change the status, we will violate this. We'll basically no longer respect the ceasefire. We'll act militarily. But that allows us to park the nuclear issue while we address the Straits issue first.
13: Are we in a better or worse place having attacked them, having shown our military might? I mean, we were in this standoff with Iran. We've been in it for a long time. Sure. There was the, 2015 JCPOA, and there were flaws in it, and people weren't entirely trusting of the Iranians and how they were behaving during it, yes. Donald Trump wanted to show Iran our military might and what we could do when we said we would do something. Are we in a better place having them know that today or in a worse place?
21: All things being equal, in a worse place. Mm-hmm. We have given a serious punch. They have taken it. They've also survived it pretty well. That CIA estimate on how much of their equipment survived, their missiles, their drones, plus every basement's a potential drone factory. So it's not a kind of one and done. So they're in a better place, and they've discovered things. I think they've stumbled on their ability to so influence the world through the Strait, and they've stood up to us. So I think the regime change we try to bring about and the regime change we have brought about are very different. We've got an even harder line bunch there that seems to have some trouble making decisions and is clearly not disposed to meet us halfway.
13: What do we do about our allies in the region, the GCC countries, who now have a more unstable and more potentially aggressive version of Iran on their hands? What do they want from the United States now?
21: Well, that was their nightmare. So my guess is they're going to go different ways. I can imagine some of the countries, I'll use a harsh word, appeasing, assuaging, accommodating Iran, basically trying to come to terms with it. I think others like the United Arab Emirates are going to associate more closely with Israel, potentially with the United States, and have a more confrontational relations. Some others may not have decided. But they feel, all things being equal, this was not a war our friends wanted. They feel exposed. We weren't willing or able to protect them. Their entire vision, how would I call it, their business model, places like Dubai that were, places where expatriates could come and live. You could think about building multi-gazillion dollar data centers. You could expand energy production at no risk. Those days are over, and they are coming to terms with that.
13: Let me play Netanyahu talking about the war.
2: I think it accomplished a great deal, but it's not over because there's still nuclear material, enriched uranium that has to be taken out of Iran. There's still enrichment sites that have to be dismantled. There are still proxies that Iran supports. There are ballistic missiles that they still want to produce. Now, we've degraded a lot of it, but all of that is still there, and there's work to be done.
13: Doesn't sound like a man who's looking for an off-ramp.
21: Well, he's right that all of that is still there. But it's not going to be addressed diplomatically, a lot of that. And what I think this sets up, Katie, is an inevitable friction between the United States and Israel. Just imagine, in a pipe dream, the Iranians gave Donald Trump a lot of what he wanted on the Strait and the nuclear issue. Do you really think he'd say no because he was worried about Iranian support for a proxy or because Iran had some ballistic missiles? So I think the United States and Israel at this point have very different agendas. And again, it's one of the ironies of this war. We have been so close tactically, but this may push us apart strategically.
13: The China summit's coming up this week. Donald Trump is going over there to meet with President Xi. What's that going to look like? What are you watching for?
21: Look, to me, the biggest question is whether the United States gives China some of what it wants diplomatically, say on Taiwan, geopolitically, in order to get maybe some help from China in bringing about progress here in Iran, and or we're willing to give up some of our geopolitical goals in order to get.
13: Like we're going there on bended knee.
21: It's a little bit strong, but we're clearly not going from a position of strength. We've just churned up a lot of military equipment that normally would have gone to Taiwan. We've pulled troops out of the region to bring them to the Middle East. We haven't showered ourselves with glory. I think from China's point of view, remember the old Soviet expression, the correlation of forces? I would say the Chinese are probably sitting there, and however you say that in Mandarin, they're probably saying the correlation of forces has moved somewhat in our direction, and they want to see, they want to explore what they can maybe get for it.
13: Donald Trump wanted to look strong, and he's only exposed our weaknesses, it seems.
21: He showed some of our strengths, but all things being equal, coming back to your question a few seconds ago, are we better or worse off? I hate to say it, but we're worse off.
13: Richard Haass, good to have you. Thanks for joining us. Coming up next, the rush to redistrict ahead of the midterms could end up backfiring for Republicans. We're going to explain in just a moment.
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13: Desperation and fury. That is how the New York Times is describing a phone call between Minority Leader Hakeem Jeffries and Virginia Democrats. The party is searching for a response after Virginia's Supreme Court struck down its congressional map. But despite the GOP's win in Virginia, Politico's Jonathan Martin says The redistricting war waged by the Republican Party could ultimately prove risky. Quote, not only may Republicans unwittingly create more competitive races for their own members, they will energize Democrats and set back their party in ways that will linger beyond this president. Joining us, politics reporter at Semaphore, Dave Weigel, former senior advisor and spokesman for the Harris-Waltz campaign, Adrian Elrod, and former Ohio Governor John Kasich, now an MS Now political analyst. So, Dave, I'm going to start with you. Lots of redistricting all over the country. What does that do to individual races when you dilute either the districts with a lot more Democrats or dilute them with a lot more Republicans because you've taken away that one safe district that used to house them all?
0: Right. There's not a lot of mystery in what's going to happen in those races, because at this moment of political polarization, with the vote for every office tracking pretty closely to the vote for president, there is a science about how you can draw in people, split up a city, draw in rural voters, et cetera, and predict how it's going to vote. This is in, I imagine we'll talk about Ohio. Republicans had a chance to change the map constitutionally for this cycle. They added some Republican voters to Marcy Kaptur seats, so it's going to be hard to win. They added some Republican voters to a seat in Cincinnati, so it's harder for the Democrat to win that. Some of the subtext, I think, here is, can Democrats run more moderate candidates and take advantage at least ameliorate what is being done to the party? Certainly they can't run safe seat progressive candidates like the ones who are used to running in some of the districts being blown up. In the longer run, in 2028, possibly, but because of the timing of the Calais decision, these districts are being drawn without much time for anyone to get into these races and build a new message. There are people, in Jim Clyburn's example, if South Carolina succeeds in drawing new seats for this cycle, Jim Clyburn will have to run in a district that he was not expecting to run in against a Republican who will jump in with knowledge, because Republicans are circulating this map with knowledge that they might again run a safe seat. There's just not a lot of surprise that people can take advantage of. They know who these voters are, and they know who wants to vote for a Trump candidate, who wants to vote for a Democrat.
13: So what do you do, Adrian, in a situation like this?
3: Yeah, it's a great question. I mean, a couple of things. Number one, I think Dave just hit it on the mark, where if you can recruit moderate candidates that really fit the profile of some of these districts that are becoming more red, that's incredibly important. And I think Democrats have done a good job across the board of doing that. But Katie, going forward, I mean, this is what's so crazy about this whole situation. I mean, number one, I think Democrats, I'm not going to speak for Republicans, but I think Democrats are going to have to start, you know, maybe creating a committee that is just as equal to the Democratic Congressional Campaign Committee that will raise money and that will fight tooth and nail in these states where Republicans, especially the states that they control, where they are continuously going to gerrymand. This is something that will likely start happening every single cycle, Katie, not every 10 years, not even every 4 years, every 2 years. So we're really in for a battle. And number two, it really reinforces the fact that Democrats are going to have to focus a lot more on winning some of these very close, very narrow state legislatures where we're maybe one or two seats under. We need to win back control of those state legislatures so that we can control the redistricting process in those states. But, you know, it was a blow to Democrats last week, losing the Virginia map that voters, by the way, voted for. 3 million voters voted to ratify that map. Court overturned it. That's something the court could have done before voters actually went to the polls and voted. That was a setback. And secondly, you know, the Supreme Court essentially undoing a major part of the Voting Rights Act. It's just an effort that Democrats are going to have to really ramp up and pay attention to going forward.
13: Do you buy the argument, Governor, that this motivates voters against Republicans, the voters, maybe the ones that turned out in Virginia, or the ones that feel like they're being duped in other states, or the ones that might be angry about the Voting Rights Act, that instead of staying home, they might say, you know what, I don't want to ignore this process. This is motivating me to get out and vote.
5: Well, I think the Voting Rights Act has some potential to get people motivated. And by the way, I think it's really a tragedy if the minority community is not represented in our country. Their voice needs to be heard, and it'll create. And I think that has the potential to be motivating. But what did Mark Twain used to say? His death is greatly exaggerated. I hear the Democrats wringing their hands over what happened in Virginia. I'm going to say it here as I say things way out sometimes that before they actually happen. Democrats are going to win the House. Frankly, the change in Virginia's, I think it's on the margin. The voters are fired up in the Democratic ranks. The Republicans are not excited. I think that the Virginia business means that, you know, there's three or four seats that. And by the way, even if they're gerrymandered, you still have to have an election in them. And if they're close, that's not a bad thing to see politics in America where voters have a choice, you know, where it's not like a slam dunk, like big time wrestling where we know what the outcome's going to be. We really don't. But bottom line is the economy is not performing as it should. Gas prices are sky high. People don't think Trump's focusing and Democrats are going to win the House. And it's really about how much they gain rather than do they gain and do they win the House.
13: Yeah, I mean, I guess, is this a chance for Democrats? I mean, we kind of touched on this. Is this a chance for Democrats to rethink the party and who they speak to in the party and who they're going for in the party? Is it an opportunity for them, Adrian, to reach into the southern states the way that Donald Trump reached

0: 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Trade on anything.
1: Right now, talking about why that's the case, but a lot of people just want to be talked to. You've got to go into these areas. Democrats have got to go into these deep red rural parts of the South and have these conversations with the voters. It's something that I will actually say Trump did well in 2015, 2016. He actually went to areas where no one from any party had gone to for a long time because they were solidly red. So Democrats have got to do a lot of work there. But I also want to say something that the governor said. He's exactly right. I mean, all the issues from affordability to the war in Iran are on the side of Democratic voters. We've also outperformed in almost every special election. We've either flipped seats or we have narrowed the margin in every special election that has happened since November of 2024. So the bottom line is we're just going to have to win at the ballot box.
2: What about the backlash in the future? Here's something that Jonathan Martin wrote in Politico, and I wonder if you're hearing anything about this, Dave. In their rush to grab an extra seat or two, Southern Republicans should consider what may happen to their 2024 gains with black voters. Do you think GOP nominees will get 21% of black men, as Trump is estimated to have received in 2024 and future elections, when you're handing Democrats perhaps the easiest racial messaging they've had in the post-civil rights era? In case you need a primer, that would be you can't trust Republicans. They only want to silence your voice. Have you heard anything that mirrors that reporting or that is concerning Republicans or inspiring Democrats down in the South?
3: I would watch Texas and Florida for evidence of that. I haven't heard a ton of it yet, because look, at Tennessee, for example, Republicans just split Memphis into three districts, the goal there being it doesn't matter if black voters are angry, they can't vote for a Democrat anymore. The districts are too slanted to the right. In Texas, though, you're seeing Republicans start to worry about seats that they drew based on the Trump 2024 lines in the Rio Grande Valley. There's one of the 35th district. Republicans are now spending some money to elevate a far-left anti-Semitic Democratic candidate because they're worried that the more moderate Democratic candidate could put something into play that went for Trump by 10 points. In Florida, Ron DeSantis thinks he's drawn districts that Democrats can't win. You're seeing Jared Moskowitz compete for one that voted for Trump by a pretty big margin. That's part of the mix here, is the idea that there are going to be non-white voters in those places who were tempted to vote, who did vote for Trump, I should say, in 2024, over jobs, over costs, over the threat of an Iran war that they said Kamala was going to launch. It turned out Trump launched. Yes, the Democrats have an opening to those voters to say, this is you were lied to about what Trump was going to do as president. Come back to the Democratic Party. And the brio with which Republicans have done this, you know, wearing a in Nashville, wearing a MAGA flag into the vote to get rid of Memphis's seat, that has been talked about, reflected in African-American media, Latino media over the last week. The idea that when the brakes came off, Republicans revealed they don't really want black Democrats to have any representation, Latino Democrats to have any representation. That has ricocheted.
2: Interesting. Dave Weigel, thank you so much. Adrian Elrod, good to have you. Governor Kasich, you as well, as always. Coming up next, what China may be building behind closed doors that could threaten the world's cybersecurity. Don't go anywhere.
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12: Are we in an arms race for a weapon we can hardly imagine? According to Politico, Germany's top cybersecurity official is warning lawmakers that China appears close to developing an AI model with super hacking capabilities. Super hacking capabilities. And it seems like they've been doing it in secret. Several Chinese AI companies recently stopped updating previously public models, Germany says, which suggests that they've moved development behind closed doors. This is the kind of AI that cybersecurity experts are warning about. If unleashed, they say it could hack banks, steal state secrets, or take down a Fortune 500 company. We know that because a U.S.-based company, Anthropic, has already built one. They call it Mythos. And though Anthropic has not released it publicly because it's so dangerous, its very existence has set off a global scramble. The governor of the Bank of England warned Anthropic may have found a way to, quote, crack the whole cyber risk world open. Great. Canada's finance minister compared the threat to the closure of the Strait of Hormuz. One pro-Kremlin Russian outlet called the model worse than a nuclear bomb. So does China now have something similar on its hands, something worse than a nuclear bomb, too? And if this new AI is all that powerful, how do we even begin to keep it in check? How much will it feature in President Trump and President Xi's high-profile meeting this week? It should, because as one advisor to the Chinese government explained to The Economist, America and China have a mutual interest in AI safety. We all do. Quote, if one country is not safe, all of us are not safe, he said. But like everything in life, it is not as simple as coming to the table. The Economist continues, American AI researchers are skeptical that Chinese officials are sincere. China's AI labs have been comparatively lax on safety, perhaps because their models are not yet powerful enough to pose existential threats or because they lack the time and money to test them. In other words, diplomacy in this arena is more or less untested. The relationships involved are fragile, and the stakes are unprecedentedly high. Or to put a finer point on it, as The Economist writes, not since the creation of the atomic bomb have great powers faced such a dilemma.
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12: Here's some good news for you. We need some good news. Hantavirus is not the next pandemic. 18 Americans from that cruise ship are now at hospitals back in the U.S. One tested positive, another is showing mild symptoms. But public health experts are not worried about it spreading. They are worried about the diminished resources the Trump administration has to work with ahead of the next outbreak. Hopefully that does not come, because of the cuts that it's made to health agencies and programs. Joining us, senior national correspondent at The Bulwark, Jonathan Cohn, and MS Now senior medical analyst, pulmonologist, and global health policy expert, Dr. Vin Gupta. Let's start with the hantavirus. Obviously, it's a very serious virus, and I don't want to diminish that. But there is real concern among everybody in the world that when you see a cruise ship where people have been infected with something and they're trying to figure out what it is and it's going person to person, brings back a lot of COVID memories. So explain where we are with the hantavirus today.
1: Katie, well, I'll say on the medical side of things, thank you for the opportunity. It's still a fluid situation. The new occurrence here and what's creating this fluidity is this notion that prolonged close contact, so being in the same room, spending hours with, say, somebody that is infected, was thought to be the primary mode of transmission of this version of hantavirus. It turns out, as we're learning more and more people are testing positive, two Americans just tested positive of the 18 that made their way from the cruise ship to Nebraska. Now those two tested positive en route to Emory. It's fluid, and it doesn't look like they had that type of prolonged close contact. And so we're learning as we're going. But as you pointed out, this is not the next pandemic, but it's serious.
12: Yeah, okay. Well, I'm going to, I guess, adjust for that. Let's talk searching for some good news in the world. It's been a difficult and testing time. Speaking of which, let's talk about preparedness for the next outbreak. Hopefully there is not one on the level of COVID or worse. This administration was in charge during COVID. This administration saw how bad it got. It cost Donald Trump his election. Why is this administration not preparing for something else to happen? John.
2: Yeah, well, that's a really good question. I think the answer is, in Donald Trump's mind, the problem with COVID was all these scientists who made his life miserable, not the fact that there was a virus that killed more than a million Americans, and his administration did a terrible job of dealing with it. So his idea of policy right now is to act out on his grievances. So, you know, in our public health sphere, it means he goes after the CDC. In the international sphere, it means he goes after the World Health Organization, which is the organization that is overseeing the response right now. It means pulling back on global aid because in his mind, you know, he thinks of, world health in the same way he thinks of resources, you know, a competition for resources or, you know, a competition among military strength. And so he's pulling us out of all these international agreements. He's pulling all our support from international health organizations. And the problem is, you know, germs, they like don't observe national borders. Something that's going to appear in one part of the world could appear in this part of the world. And the best defense we have is to be communicating with all these countries, to be supporting them, to be funding these programs. They're basically our early warning system, and he has been pulling back on that.
12: So without an early warning system, what do we do, Dr. Gupta? What do doctors do? What do you advise the public?
1: Well, you know, I would say that to build on Jonathan's point here, the CDC has been pretty much silent up until recently. They did put out a helpful provider alert to all of us caring for patients in hospitals across the country that I thought was useful. towards the later part of last week, advising us to keep our sort of our fingertips as sort of on the pulse of what's happening as possible. But I would say to your point and to Jonathan's point, surveillance, early detection is key, because what happens when a patient actually has hantavirus, they develop pulmonary syndrome. That's intensive ICU level type of support. Sometimes it's providing more support than a ventilator can actually provide. Katie, you and I used to talk about ventilators all the time. And so the point here is it's resource intensive. We don't have a lot of that bandwidth across the United States, much less across the world. So you don't want a situation where even this is sort of a moderate sized outbreak, because hospital capacity is not capable of dealing with even a moderate outbreak. So that's where early detection is really key.
12: Dr. Gupta, I mean, look, we're putting those symptoms back up on the screen, if you will, Aaron in the control room. Fatigue, fever, muscle aches, headaches, dizziness, chills. I mean, that's basically every common cold symptom right there. So how do you distinguish and when do you know that you need to go to the hospital? And is there enough time between experiencing any of this and getting treatment to save your life?
1: No, I'm glad you asked that. You're right. This is a classic mimicker. Early symptoms are like flu that cannot diagnose hantavirus. So it's all about exposure history. Some people know that they're perhaps occasionally exposed to rodent waste, excrement. It's not pleasant, but we have to talk about it. If they have that history and they have that symptom profile, important to get tested and present yourself to a provider, because early intervention can save a life here. Katie, it's all supportive care. There is no treatment. But that's key. And I would just say, to be really clear, if you have not had exposure, if you haven't been on the cruise, so that's obviously just 140 people, if you weren't on a flight with so that initial wave of people that left early and disembarked, so there's still some people high risk of exposure, but again, very small proportion of our audience or people out there. The risk of hantavirus to you is exceedingly low. This is not something that is community spread. This is not a public health risk to the public. But it's something for us to just keep in mind, because we live in this type of world out there where viruses transmit from animals to humans now all the time.
12: Yeah, Dr. Gupta, thank you very much. Jonathan Cohn, thank you as well. Sit tight. The next hour of Katie Tour Report starts after a quick break.
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14: And you say it affects the way you think. It's kind of like affects your energy. Tell me more about that. How does it, you know, how do you feel on any given day when you realize it's been 6 months and you guys still can't find a place within your budget to rent?
10: It's very mentally draining. Very mentally draining. Yeah, and honestly, we were trying to get a house. We were trying to save up for a house, and now at this point we've settled on renting again because it's so hard.
14: So you guys were hoping to buy a house?
10: Yeah.
14: And you've given up on that for now?
10: Yeah, for now.
14: How does that make you feel as, you know, as a mom?
10: It's very sad not being able to give my kids a home to live in and grow in. Bouncing around from place to place.
14: And who do you think is, do you think someone is to blame for that, situation?
10: Definitely the political higher-ups.
12: Good to be with you. I'm Katie Turr. That was Mary Garcia. She is a Trump voter from Nevada, and she sat down, or she stood and spoke to our David Noriega to explain that she gave Trump a chance because she believed him when he said he would make life more affordable. That is why she votes, she says, to put people in power to make her life better. But she says her life has not gotten better. She's living with her in-laws, as you heard, after months of looking for a house that they could afford to buy. Now, with that dream off the table, they're trying to find a place that they can rent within their budget. But even that is getting tough. So much of what they want to pay for a home, what they want to use to pay for a home, is now going to pricier gas and pricier groceries and other daily and monthly bills, things she really thought President Trump would help her with. It's the same thing other Trump voters have told us, like the man in Ohio who's going back to work because his disability payments aren't enough, or the woman who's also in Ohio who said she can only use her car now for special occasions. The other day on Fox Business, President Trump's economic advisor, Kevin Hassett, crowed about how much money people were spending on their credit cards. Quote, I had the head of one of the big five banks in my office yesterday going through credit card data, and credit card spending is through the roof, adding they're spending more on gasoline, but they're spending more on everything else, too, which raises the question of whether this White House fully understands why people use credit cards in the first place. Many don't pay them off every month, which is why credit cards are supposed to be a lifeline on the special things or the absolutely necessary, can't get around it right now things. They're not supposed to be a lifeline on the basic expenses like gas, groceries, and the electric bill. In fact, across all consumer debts, the number of people who are delinquent rose 4.8%, nearly 5%, for the last quarter of 2025, the highest since 2017. Also, in a sign that more people need a hand covering those basic expenses, applications for credit cards rose in February to their highest level since late 2022. More people are applying for credit cards. Joining us, MSNBC contributor, managing editor of The Bulwark, Sam Sein, MSNBC political analyst and former undersecretary of state for public diplomacy and public affairs, Rick Stengel, and co-founder and director of economic policy at Veda Partners, Henrietta Trace. Henrietta, let's talk about credit cards. What are credit cards?
15: Yeah, let's start with credit cards. The way to think about this, I think that's the easiest to understand, is that the average family spends $310 a week on groceries. That's how much more it now costs you to fill up your truck or your car. That's because of the war. So now you're out a whole week's worth of groceries, and that's why people are turning to credit cards. Savings rates are at three-year lows. People are the most negative and pessimistic about their job prospects, their independent economic viability, as they have been since World War II. So people going to get credit cards is an indicator of a very anxious nation that's run through all of its savings and does not have the money it's costing to get through this war. And this is not a one-time event. This is every single week, every time that you go to fill up, every time you go to get groceries, and it will continue to cascade. If you go to the doctor's office, your medical imaging costs more. If you need to get a new phone, the semiconductors cost more. All the fertilizer that are growing your food costs more. Every single piece of this continues to compound. And I think more problematic is the White House now signaling that they want to pass a gas tax suspension, which means they think prices are going to rise from here. Those are one-time off bets, and it's compounding.
12: Well, explain how the gas tax suspension is going to work.
15: So we have an 18.4. Yeah, we have an 18.4 cent gas tax, 24.4 cents for diesel. And the idea is you suspend the gas tax for maybe 90 days. That's what a couple of states around the country have done, Kentucky, Georgia, and a few others. And the idea is that you get that 18 cents shaved off the top of your gas. So if you're buying gas at $4.55, 56 cents, this will save you 18 cents on every gallon. That's for 90 days. So first, right off the bat, I know that that means that I think the straight and gas prices are going to be high for another 90 days. And the idea is that this is a one-time thing, but it's going to raid all of the highway trust fund, all the potholes and bridges and road repairs that we see. It's a huge compounding problem. It's very expensive, about $176 billion, if I'm not mistaken. And those are the figures that we're going to be dealing with. So the president is lending some support to this idea now, but there's a very long way to go. And again, it's 18 cents.
12: Oh, he needs Congress to get on board with it as well. I know I quoted Kevin Hassett. Let me just play Kevin Hassett. I think it's worth listening to him talk about it directly.
16: The consumer is really, really firing on all cylinders, just like the corporate sector you're seeing in the earnings reports. And they're doing that because they have so much more money in their pockets. In fact, I had the head of one of the big five banks in my office yesterday going through the credit card data. And just as Secretary Bessent said, credit card spending is through the roof. They're spending more on gasoline, but they're spending more on everything else, too.
12: Sam, it reminds me of the Scott Bessent line where he was talking about buying your 10th, 12th, 11th, 12th, 13th, 14th, 15th home. What's up with this White House?
17: A little tone deaf, to say the least. I thought I would rank the Bessent one a little bit even more tone deaf. Shaving off that 11th home as a way to, prepare for the costs going up is something that only a select few of us can consider. But Kevin Hassett, that's he does this time and again. He goes out there on TV and he paints this incredibly rosy but also incredibly detached picture of where the economy is. And he does it because he knows that someone is watching him on TV, and that person is Donald Trump. And yes, credit card spending is going up, but as we've just outlined, it's going up for the wrong reasons. Gas is more expensive, cost of goods is more expensive, people have to pay for essential services, and so they're putting it on credit. That is not a sign of a healthy economy, that's a sign of an economy that is coming apart at the seams. And if, in fact, gas prices are not going to go down anytime soon, you can imagine that inflation is likely to get even worse because it is compounding. It goes into all these transportation costs. It goes into costs for a number of other goods as well. And so we are looking at a summer in which people are naturally going to be going on the road. People are going to be cooking out. You can see right there, Grand Brief. And the administration is looking for ways to chip at it. So there's two things that are happening here. One is they're painting an incredibly rosy picture with these types of cable news hits. And then secondarily is they're trying to find little ways to chip at the cost. So gas tax holiday is one of them. But the other thing that's kind of an interesting tell is that Trump is considering getting rid of some of the tariffs on beef, which is an admission. We should note that the tariffs were, in fact, responsible for raising prices in the first place. So they're nipping around the edges, and we'll see if it does any good. I think in the aggregate, it's only going to be a little bit of relief, and the bigger picture problems will persist.
12: Rick, why nip around the edges? Why not just roll back all the tariffs?
0: Well, you know, the truth is every president inherits his economy from his predecessor. The economy that Trump inherited was an economy where inflation was going down, GDP was growing up. If he had just decided to, like, I'm just going to start taking credit for this a few months in, would have looked good. What did he do? He shot himself in the foot with tariffs. He had a major kind of terrible move in invading Iran, increasing oil prices, which has a multiplier effect on everything else. So he has single-handedly kind of destroyed a positive economy that he inherited, that he could have just actually, you know, taken credit for, and people would have been pretty happy. It's not a good situation. I mean, the other thing we didn't mention is that the national debt now is as high as it's been ever as a percentage of GDP since World War II, which is it's 100% of GDP, over multiple trillion dollars. So that also has an inflationary effect. All of these things have inflationary effects. And listening to, you know, that cabinet member, it's like, did you take economics 101? Credit card debt has an inflationary effect on every other aspect of the economy.
12: Yeah, and the APR on credit cards is exorbitant. So if you miss one payment, you're paying a lot more for your bag of oranges than you would have been paying if you just were able to use your debit card or your ground beef. Sam, I thought Republicans were the ones that wanted to get a handle on the national debt.
17: Well, they do when there's a Democratic president, and that's time and time again what we see. So I was around during the Tea Party wave, 2010. This was the rallying cry. And then subsequently, they get into office, and during the Trump administration, debt went up. They don't cut back on spending. They do cut taxes. Those in combination drive up the debt. And look, I mean, there will be cuts here and there. That they will propose. And I will give, I guess, if you're monomaniacally focused on that, you can say, well, they're cutting back on food stamps and Medicaid and all the things. But they did just embrace a $1.5 trillion defense budget, which is an exorbitant amount of money, greater than, I think it was like something like the next eight countries combined in terms of their defense budget. So, you know, it's selective spending cuts, constant call for tax cuts. And so the calls for deficit reduction and debt reduction are pretty much basically when a Democrat is president.
12: Where does this money come from?
0: Well, and by the way, if you're letting go of taxes on gasoline, on beef, you're getting less money.
12: Yeah, so where does the money come from?
0: Well, part of it is why the debt is at a higher level than it's ever been. I mean, the deficit that Trump is creating is going to be the highest deficit of any president ever. It's deficit spending. You're not getting the tax revenue. You're spending more than you're taking in. They're spending $1.50 for every dollar they're taking in.
12: Let me ask you about gas prices for a fourth, fifth, sixth time, Henrietta. We keep talking about this. When are they going to come down? And just to bolster the point you were making earlier and the point that you've made many times on this show, the head of Saudi Aramco warned that prices for gasoline are not going to come down until 2027. Does not expect the market to normalize until 2027.
15: Yeah, that's exactly right. And we're not even going to hit the peak of food prices until the first quarter of 2027 for the agriculture industry. Those numbers are reflecting reality. And the reality is the Strait of Hormuz is closed. We've seen some pretty extraordinary measures. On the market participant side, we follow how much purchasing China is making, or in this case, not making, about 9 million barrels a day, less than they had been previously, which is subsidizing the rest of the globe. The U.S. is exporting at record rates. We're depleting our strategic petroleum reserves, as are all the other nations around the world that have them. And you're starting to see these massive inflation spikes, 7% in the Philippines. And we'll see what our inflation rate is here in the rest of this week as the data sets start to come out. But the gas prices are not an easy fix. They're not a quick fix. It's going to be months and then into 2027 before we get anything like a normal rate. And I cannot stress enough that the cost of gas is going to go up from here. We are being very inventive in our ways to get around these high prices, and the market capitalism is working and getting these novel ideas out there. But that's coming to an end, and the price of gas will continue to rise, and the price of crude will continue to rise, jet fuel, all this stuff.
12: Again, we don't live in a vacuum, and all of this stuff affects politics, especially in election years, and we are in an election year for the midterms. And if people don't feel good about their wallets, it's got to be nervous for the party that is ruling right now, and that is the Republican Party. Is redistricting going to offset that? We're going to talk about that in a moment. Henrietta, we're going to say goodbye. Rick and Sam, stick with us. Plus, over dinner with friends on the patio at Mar-a-Lago and inside the Oval Office, what internal polling President Trump is conducting himself. We're back in 90 seconds.
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12: Americans are worried about the midterms, but they're worried for different reasons. According to new polling from Politico, more than a third of voters are convinced the elections will be, quote, stolen. Democrats are concerned about voter intimidation and suppression, while Republican voters are worried about fraud. Joining us, MSNBC political analyst and Democratic strategist Basil Smichel, Rick Stengel, Sam Stein, still with us. Recipe for success, right? Worried about fraud, worried about elections being stolen, worried about voter suppression. It seems like there's very little trust left in the system, Basil.
18: Well, it's the confluence of events, right? It's the SCOTUS decisions and the redistricting, the loss of the teeth and the strength of the Voting Rights Act, and just overall distrust for institutions, right? That's just gone down significantly on both sides of the aisle, but particularly with young voters. What's interesting about the poll, if you look at the crosstabs, a lot of older voters are really focused on the votes not being counted properly. And that kind of took me back to 2000 and the Supreme Court and Gore Bush, right? So to be honest, I when I read that, I was like, yeah, there's been a lot of distrust over a long period of time, going back to at least that moment in 2000. So all of the things that we would normally do, persuasion, all the voter protection, that has to be built in well ahead of the actual election, as opposed to closer to it, which folks would normally do.
12: We talk about this a lot, about people not trusting the system, but correct me if I'm wrong, Sam, I don't have the numbers right in front of me, but the turnout for presidential elections the past few cycles has been breaking records. So even though people aren't trusting the system, they are still showing up.
17: Right. And that might be related, right? I mean, so one of the rallying cries for Trump during the 2024 was to make the election too big to rig, if you remember. And so he sold his people on the idea that if you just came out and voted in such vast numbers, they can't cheat you out of a win. Now, everything about it was sort of preposterous. They've investigated voter fraud allegations ad nauseum in multiple states and found vanishingly few instances of it. But it was a motivating factor for his folks. And you know, similarly, obviously, when Trump's on the ballot and you know, even during the COVID pandemic, that is an incredible motivator for Democrats who feel very petrified by the presence of him in the Oval Office. And so they go out and they vote, too. We'll see if these trends continue. Obviously, having this amount of distrust in the, you know, the security of our elections and the results and the accuracy of the results is a huge problem. A massive problem, and I don't think our institutions are doing a very good job to convince voters or people that our elections are secure.
12: I don't want to discount that, but I also do want to hold on to the numbers here and be impressed at Americans showing up to participate and vote in the system. And when we're talking about November, there is a whole lot of Democratic enthusiasm, independent enthusiasm out there. People are not happy with the way things are going. And the feeling out there is that people want to participate to change the way things are going. The next opportunity to do so is November.
0: Yes, and that's a good thing. I mean, in looking at the statistics, I actually was surprised by how low the amount of distrust in elections is. I mean, with elections, there's perception and reality, right? So the reality is, you know, voter fraud is 0.00001% of all voters. That's the reality. Everybody agrees with that. Perception is that there's something wrong with the elections. And part of the thing that I think is the problem in our democracy, in Basil, you're talking about going back generations. We don't explain how elections work.
12: We don't do civics.
0: Don't do civics. I've been a poll worker in two of the last four elections because I just wanted to see how it works. Like, man, it's secure, right?
12: Yeah. I mean,
0: the amount of precautions and belts over and over, it's just crazy how secure it actually is. But people are not aware of that. So, for example, when people vote, there should be just an explanation of what happens to your actual physical vote when you vote. People don't know. So it's still a mystery. And we've trusted process.
12: Why don't we tell them? Is it because there are politicians who don't want us to know so that they can sow distrust? Why? I mean, we are a democracy that only functions if we all participate and we trust the system. It behooves us all to better understand it. Why have we not, even before now, gone in and done what Rick is suggesting? Explain how these works, how this works. Why have we not invested in civics programs in our schools so that people understand this democracy?
18: Well, I have an answer for that.
12: Great.
18: We actually did. I think the parties used to really do that. And there are a lot of organizations, NAACP among others, that actually go into communities and do that. Here is the problem that we face today, and it's actually not exactly a new problem. When you look at K-12 education and when districts don't have money, some of the first things to go are some of those kinds of classes. It's art and music, yes, but it's also things like civics. So then the burden becomes, it falls on all these other organizations to do that work. And they can't do all of it, number one. And number two, when you look at the fact that there are over 14,000 school districts in this country, 14,000 different ways to teach kids, when you look by from state to state and district to district, there are some areas that are going to teach civics. There are going to be schools that are going to teach debate so that, you know, when young people actually come of age, they are really conversant on the issues and how to think critically. But you have some districts that don't teach that at all. And you look at some place like Florida, which is taking so much out of the curriculum, some places that didn't even teach phonics again until recently. So you wonder why there is this patchwork of civic engagement, because it's almost by design that they're trying to keep people from not being engaged.
12: Let's talk about redistricting. Net good, net bad for Democrats. Is it going to matter in this moment when people are as angry and frustrated about the economy?
18: It does matter. It's an arms race, and that's just not good for democracy at all. But what recourse do Democrats have at this point? If the Republicans are going to do this, you know, in the middle of the census period, then what else should Democrats do? Because the reality is, if they don't do anything, then you'll have what I think is upon us really right now. It's like an American version of apartheid. Because when you redistrict these congressional seats, you redistrict everything below that.
12: Yeah.
18: And concentrate inequality.
12: Is there a backlash among the voters who are being disenfranchised, or the voters who are being told that their districts are being broken up? Jonathan Martin of Politico was writing about how the Republican Party might be doing incredible damage to their trust with black voters specifically.
18: What little trust was there?
12: I mean, Donald Trump did make gains.
18: He did make gains, but this maximalist approach to redistricting definitely has a downside, because it's not just the redistricting; it's the fact that there is intentionality around taking away the representation of black voters. How many members of the Black Caucus might be gone after this year?
12: A lot. Right?
18: And people are now becoming so much more aware of that. This, if nothing else, the Trump years have taught us civics.
5: But it would be also harder for a lot of Republicans to get elected now, because they have their districts are more diverse. They have fewer of their own voters in them.
18: It goes to Stuart's point earlier. If there is sufficient anger and people, to your point, are informed about the path forward and what they need to do to change the circumstances, then I think you have that. You have that counterbalance. But there are 23 states that have a trifecta of Republican governors and legislatures. It's just geographically difficult.
12: There is, I mean, we've learned this. There is a point where you go too far.
18: Yeah.
12: And when you go too far, you end up suffering the consequences of that. And Sam, when we look at the way this redistricting has happened in the middle, as Basil was saying, of a census cycle, there are a lot of people that have moved around this country over the past few years, especially because of COVID. And are these parties totally sure? Is the Republican Party totally sure that the districts they're drawing today in 2026 look the same way they did 6 years ago when the census, or whatever it was, I think 7 years ago when the census was being done? Is it the same place, or have the demographics changed? Has the political makeup changed? And are they running a risk of having maybe a purple district instead of a deep red district after they've redrawn these maps?
17: I guess both can be true. They're pretty sure. They have very granular data on voting histories. Mm. They know exactly where to draw these lines to maximize their opportunities. They're not doing this just, you know, with crayon. They're doing it with precision. And frankly, they're doing it in a way that even in a huge wave election year, they're going to win seats because of this. Now, I will say Democrats are still accurately favored to win the House because the backlash against Trump is going to be so profound that it will carry them over. And also the Republican majority is so thin already that it doesn't take too much. But here's a scarier proposition. What's to stop Republicans from just simply doing this all over again in these same states should they see the results and say, we got to tinker with these lines a little bit? And then on top of that, obviously Democrats in some of the trifecta Democratic states are going to do exactly this before the 2028 cycle. This is the beginning of the bifurcation of the House. It's not the end point. This is going to be something that happens every couple of years, modified with, you know, the most up-to-date data and statistics that they can compile, with districts kind of revised down to the street to make sure that each party optimizes as much as they can. And we're going to have a future in which there's probably like a dozen House seats that are competitive each cycle. Should be dystopian.
12: Sam, it sounds like you are on board with my retirement plan of changing the Constitution and getting rid of gerrymandering. I'm going to give you a call. No, we're going to do it together.
17: We'll
12: be the change you want to see in the world, you and me. All right. Gentlemen, thank you very much. Appreciate it. Basil, you're not going anywhere. Still ahead. The president has called J.D. Vance and Marco Rubio the kids. Does he have a favorite child?
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12: Marco, as the two men he refers to as the kids get more attention. Joining us,
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26: Well, look, I think he's going to have an outsized voice in picking the next candidate, given his continued hold over the people that are most likely to vote in a Republican primary in 2028. I also think that Donald Trump likes to play with his food, and that both of these guys may be getting teased for this right now. But it's certainly in my mind that there will be 1,000 people who want to get in this race in 2028. Many of them will come to kiss Trump's ring in various formats or other body parts in various formats. And I think both of them have an enormous amount at risk every moment. You know, do you stay too close to this radiation?
12: Nobody needs that visual. No one needs that visual. What are you doing? Why? Let's keep it. Come on.
26: Sorry for the nightmare fuel.
12: I need that Men in Black mind eraser thing. I just wanted to just take back the last 30 seconds of my life. All right, Basil, I'm giving it to you now. I'm taking it away from Rick. He has not behaved.
27: I like what he said. The other thing that he said about Trump playing with his food, because I think, you know, we want to be able to say that what happened in Indiana is going to be amplified, and he'll be able to do the rest of the country in 2028. I don't know.
12: I don't know if anybody really can put their finger on that. They look at Marco, the polling on Marco Rubio or the focus groups on Marco Rubio have found so interesting. Sarah Longwell had a long piece about this, and I've seen it in other areas as well, and I've heard it from people. When Marco Rubio gets up and speaks, people in Donald Trump's world, MAGA people, look at him and say, oh, a grown-up. Oh, a grown-up. I enjoy this version of the administration. It's coherent. It's less aggressive. Charming. It sounds like he knows what he's doing. Right. And that, to me, I wonder if that is an indication of the party being tired of the chaos of Donald Trump and Donald Trump having less of a tight grip on the base of Republican voters that will end up electing a candidate.
27: Well, one would want to believe that we can get back to some form if we can get back to some reasonable governance. I don't think old school Republicans like Jack Kemp or anybody, none of those guys are walking into the room anytime soon. So, you know, it will still have remnants of Trump. And I think, you know, we're all becoming aware of that because, as my old chemistry teacher used to say, energy can neither be created nor destroyed. So it's got to go somewhere. The question is, does it go into one

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1: Bro, there may be somebody who pops into this and they change the chemistry of the Republican base electorate. They're just Trumpy enough, but they bring some other asset into the mix. I think there's going to be an enormous field. And whoever's in that enormous field, they get to Iowa or New Hampshire, they have to win 10% or 12%, not a knockout blow. I think it's going to be a very interesting primary. And I think it's going to be a really brutal internal MAGA civil war in that primary.
2: Can I just say real quick, maybe Marco Rubio is the most improved of the Republican candidates in the sense that
3: I think he's different. Remember, he's different than he was in 2016. I think he's sharper than he was in 2016.
2: Well, even remember, didn't he do a response to the State of the Union and he had to stop to get that drink of water?
3: Yeah,
2: so we all laughed at him.
3: That was
2: embarrassing. He was little Marco for a while.
3: Trump and called him sweaty Marco.
2: He's had a come up. But again, to Rick's point, I don't know that lasts.
3: Democrats, how do they fare? The Democrats that could potentially run against a Marco Rubio or J.D. Vance. I know it's very early, but let us talk about it for fun.
2: No, it's an important point because I do think there are a lot of questions about it right now. We're all talking about issues like affordability and democracy and so on and so forth. But one way or another, and I've said this because I hear it on the street, where is the Democrats' version of Project 2025 for 2026 mm-hmm. or 28? Mm-hmm. So even if you don't have, you're not going to have anybody to pull all that together today, but somebody is going to have to embody that going forward. I don't know who that is.
3: Does
2: There's going to be a lot of folks
3: have to be somebody who is exciting online, who is engaging online. Democrats have shown success with that, with Mom Donnie.
2: Yeah.
3: We'll see how Graham Plattner does. He's been engaging online. Does it need to be somebody who can reach audiences wherever they are?
2: I think so. You know, one of the things that Democrats, one of the ways in which Democrats have been winning is if they've shown that they can be the outsider who knows how to play the game, so to speak. So those quote-unquote establishment candidates, I don't think are going to work. You need someone who at least, you know, appears to be an authentic outsider that knows how to communicate, that isn't so stodgy, and preferably somebody younger.
3: Rick, what's the dog's name, by the way? I saw your dog in the background.
1: No, that's either Jane or Jilly. I don't know which one it was. She snuck in without me knowing.
3: Next time, please do your hit with her on your lap. That would be much more.
1: I will
3: more,
1: do that.
2: That's actually cool.
3: I will bring a dog to the next hit. Rick, always good to see you. Thank you so much.
1: Thanks, Katie.
3: Think about what you did and do better next time. Basil, good to have you.
2: Thank you.
3: All right, still ahead is Stephen Miller being iced out. Don't go anywhere.
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13: Is Stephen Miller being iced out after serving as the architect and public face of President Trump's immigration agenda? He now appears to be on the sidelines. According to new reporting from The Atlantic, its border czar Tom Homan and new DHS Secretary Mark Wayne Mullen calling the shots now. And Miller's vision of mass deportations, 3,000 arrests a day, Home Depot parking lot sweeps, ICE taking over city streets, has all been traded in for Homan's approach, which is more targeted enforcement focused on immigrants with criminal records or existing deportation orders. In other words, less spectacle, less political backlash, and hopefully, they believe, less drama. Joining us, staff writer for The Atlantic, Nick Miroff. So, you know, we've been asking this question a lot. How much influence does Stephen Miller have? He has not been so visible lately. Bring me behind the scenes and lay out your reporting.
14: Well, look, Stephen was really flying high up until a few months ago when he was, holding these 10 a.m. conferences every day and really demanding that everyone in the federal government work toward that goal of 3,000 immigration arrests a day. We saw the rolling campaign, you know, really led by the Border Patrol and Border Patrol Commander Greg Bovino, who was essentially, taking orders from Miller in the White House, along with Kristi Noem and Corey Lewandowski. That whole team, led the migration into and to a pretty widely recognized political debacle. And since then, we've seen a kind of a leadership change, and that has lowered Miller's altitude a little bit.
13: How much of this is Donald Trump making the decisions on? Is he the force that is pulling Stephen Miller back?
14: Yeah, I don't think there's any reason to believe that it's not ultimately Trump who is seeing, he saw what happened in Minneapolis and was hearing from, people around him. I don't think it was, I think it was pretty obvious that he had gotten into a place that was politically uncomfortable. And so, he's made comments to people in the White House about, Stephen kind of going too far and taking things a bit too extreme. And so, that has led him to turn more to now Secretary Mullen, his choice to lead DHS, who he replaced Kristi Noem with.
13: What are you hearing about how what the relationship is between Miller and Mark Wayne Miller and Tom Homan? Because the White House says the president loves Stephen and the White House staff respects him tremendously. So is he closely in touch with Homan, closely in touch with Mark Wayne Mullen?
14: I don't think Stephen's, long-term relationship with the president is necessarily damaged or that he's about to be fired or anything like that. But the president is clearly looking to Homan, just as he did, to clean up the mess in Minneapolis. He is looking to him to mentor Mark Wayne Mullen, to bring him up to speed. Both Mullen and Homan have said publicly that they speak almost every day. And while Miller remains a policy advisor, an important policy advisor, on the day-to-day kind of operational side, it's really Homan and Secretary Mullen, along with the heads of the DHS agencies, who are really back in the driver's seat. And that's why we're seeing kind of a return to more conventional operations at DHS. And that's also, why you see Tom Homan out there in the past few days assuring, the president's supporters that the mass deportation agenda will continue, that they're really not backing off, even though the latest ICE statistics show that the agency has had fewer arrests and fewer immigrants in custody over the past few months since Minneapolis.
13: Yeah, we have that 30,000 in March. That's down from 36,000 in January. The number of detainees is also down, 60,000 in April, 70,000 in January. That was the number. Does the administration believe that they can resurrect, if you will, their poll numbers on immigration if it's not in the forefront of people's minds?
14: I think that remains to be seen. But I think we can expect that, at least through the midterms, that they're going to try to, implement this quieter approach. You saw Mark Wayne Mullen during his confirmation hearing said he didn't want DHS to be leading the news every night. And so they're banking on, a less dramatic, less theatrical approach. And they're going to continue to emphasize, to point out crimes committed by immigrants in order to make their case and to try to paint the Democrats as weak on crime and to paint the sanctuary city movement as, making these cities and communities less safe. I think that's their political strategy, but certainly a lot of damage was done in Minneapolis and the cities before then.
13: All right, Nick, thank you so much. Nick Miroff, reporting for The Atlantic and for us today. I appreciate it. We're going to take a very short break. On the other side, we've got some breaking news from the Supreme Court. I'm Mifa Pristo, and Lisa Rubin will be here to break it down quickly. Don't go anywhere.
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13: As we mentioned a moment ago, we've got some breaking news from the Supreme Court on last week's Mifepristone decision. Lisa Rubin, MSNBC senior legal reporter, joins us. So what exactly have they allowed?
30: Court hasn't allowed anything other than to extend what's already an administrative stay by another 3 days. That means, Katie, that the Supreme Court's block on a lower court decision that itself would have blocked the FDA's 2023 expansion of mifepristone access is still on hold. That means access to mifepristone, at least through Thursday, is still allowed in the ways that it has been allowed, through telehealth and through mail order pharmacy. There are going to be folks at home who are asking, why is the Supreme Court doing this? Is this a good sign or is this a bad sign? And reading the tea leaves with the Supreme Court is always a fool's errand. Mm-hmm. But let me try to tell you what I think could be going on. This could be Justice Alito, as a courtesy, granting some additional time for some of his colleagues to write dissents. If the court is about to issue a decision that will transform the landscape of medication abortion in this country, you can imagine that at least the three liberals on the court are going to want an opportunity to dissent and at length.
13: So just let's get the basics down real quick. Mifepristone has been available to women across this country, no matter where they live, through telehealth. So if you're in a red state where abortion is illegal, you can still get this by mail from another state.
30: Well, there are states who have prohibited virtually all access to abortion, and they would say it is unlawful in their state for anyone to even receive this.
13: Yes.
30: But yes, there are mail order pharmacies that have been sending mifepristone into states that bar abortion access through state law.
13: And the Supreme Court might stop that.
30: It's possible that the Supreme Court would stop all nationwide access to mifepristone through the mail and via telehealth.
13: You'd have to go to a doctor to get it.
30: You would have to go to a doctor to get it, and you would have to go in person to a pharmacy to get it. And even for people in states that have liberal abortion access laws like California or New York, that could be extremely dangerous if they live in these so-called abortion deserts with, you know, rural areas and the like.
13: All right, Lisa Rubin. Thank you very much. We'll see if that is just what it is. Time for the dissent to write their dissents. Lisa,
30: maybe.
13: Thank you. That is going to do it for me today. Deadline White House starts after a quick break.
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18: Hi there, everyone. It's 4 o'clock in New York. What Donald Trump wants, he usually posts about on Truth Social at odd hours. From his demands that states gerrymander their congressional maps to keep him in office, to compelling his Justice Department.
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18: Due to both historical trends and his soaring unpopularity, Donald Trump is demanding an election army. Over the weekend, Donald Trump lashed out at an election integrity effort launched by Democrats, posting this on Truth Social, quote, "During my historic election in 2024, the Republicans had an election integrity army in every single state to preserve the sanctity of each legal vote. We will be doing the same again in 26, but it will be much bigger and stronger." While that sort of brutish, detailless claim would normally prompt an eye roll, it does come amid other stuff. An alarming effort by Donald Trump and his backers to centralize control of our elections into the hands of the federal government, with Trump allies calling for ICE at polling places in November. Take a look.
20: Like, why is there objection to sending ICE officers to polling places? Illegals can't vote. It doesn't make any sense.
21: We can use what's happening with these ICE helping out at the airports. We can use this as a test run, as a test case to get to really perfect ICE's involvement in the 2026 midterm elections.
18: We should point out to Todd Blanche that the argument cuts both ways, right? People here illegally can't, and based on the Trump administration's own investigation, don't vote. So why would you, Todd Blanche, send them there? But it also comes as Todd Blanche's department, as well as Donald Trump's allies in state houses all across our country, are working overtime to undermine the authorities of states to conduct their own elections. As Trump's Justice Department weaponizes the big lie to get a hold of election data in key swing states like Arizona and Georgia. Republicans in red states are rushing to redraw their congressional maps after Donald Trump demanded they do so. They're also doing that after his handpicked justices in the Supreme Court participated in the gutting of the Voting Rights Act, with Tennessee, Alabama, and South Carolina all making efforts to eliminate majority black, majority Democratic districts in just the last week. And if you're looking for the why are they doing all this? Look no further than the polls, which increasingly show Donald Trump's party losing the 2026 midterms. The Economist forecasting model gives Democrats a 19-in-20 chance of taking back the House. Donald Trump's full court press to keep his party in power by any means necessary, whether voters like it or want it or not, is where we start today. The former lead investigator for the January 6th Select Committee, Tim Hafey, is back with us. He's now a partner at Hafey, Smith, Harbach, and Windham. Also joining us, Protect Democracy Executive Director Ian Bassin is back. And with me at the table, NYU Law Professor, Legal Analyst Melissa Murray is here. Tim Hafey, they tried this in 2020. They came up short because of the actions of a handful of people. No one investigated those crimes more thoroughly than you. Tell us what they tried before, what stopped them, and where those guardrails no longer exist.
23: Yeah, Nicole, you started the piece here by talking about the why, right? Their why is that there's widespread election fraud, that lots of people around this country, illegal aliens or people out of the proper precinct trying to vote, that's just false. The president has been saying this repeatedly for years, and it just isn't true. There's this myth of widespread voter fraud that is the purported justification for an election integrity unit or other steps. In 2020, right, his argument again, which he continues to repeat, was that the results in that election were infected with widespread fraud, ineligible voters voting, dead voters, miscounting, intentional voter fraud. And again, Nicole, there's never been any factual basis for that. So all he is doing now, I think, as you correctly define the why, is coming up with a sort of precedential argument as to why he will lose. It's to argue even in advance of the election that there's going to be fraud. That's why we're taking all these steps, because he knows that what's likely to happen based on historical trends and the polls is that he's not going to do well this time. But we got to just, every time we talk about this, I feel like we just have to come back to the baseline fact of the myth of voter fraud in this country. We do this well. States are really good at it. We have integrity in our voting systems across the country. And it's just false to suggest otherwise to the American people.
18: I mean, Tim, I guess the pushback, though, is that, you know, you guys had his backers who believe the lies. And so I think on Earth One, actually, even dangerously close to Earth Two, the second Trump administration investigated through its Department of Homeland Security this matter of whether people here illegally vote, and they found that they do not. So even if you want to use their own numbers, this is a solution. ICE agents at the polls is a solution in search of a problem, but I wonder if we're asking about the wrong problem. I mean, it's obviously there to intimidate and threaten, and what do you do about that?
23: 100%, Nicole, you're exactly right. It reveals the why, because again, the why is not voter fraud or protection of integrity of the ballot. The why is to intimidate people. It's to get people to stay home. It's to shrink the map or shrink the number of people voting to try to maximize the chances of his political success, right? Again, if there's nothing to protect, there's no fraud to prevent, then it's revealed what the purpose is. I'm much more troubled, Nicole, by the prospect of ICE agents or police officers or even National Guard or military near our polling places. Historically, we have had political polling places that have been independent of military law enforcement intervention. That's because we don't want them to be intimidating. We want people to freely come and exercise the franchise, their right to vote. So I'm more troubled by the presence of law enforcement officers than I am by lawyers standing back behind the tables in some election. Both parties have done that for years. I've done that on the Democratic side, been an election integrity monitor. And there's nothing wrong with that and their rules about what they can or can't say or do or come within a certain number of feet from the actual polling place. It's the presence of the uniformed military and law enforcement, Nicole, that's much more intimidating and has the potential to suppress the valid exercise of the franchise.
18: In Basin, the sort of elephant in the room is that the two stories hang together with what is clearly an attack on minority voting rights in America. I mean, ICE agents aren't there looking for me. They're there looking for people who they think they can make feel afraid, that they'll either be asked to produce, can't believe I'm saying this out loud, but documents to prove that they're citizens, or follow them home to attack someone that they think may live in a mixed status house, or harass them, or create some sort of vigilante system where people who vote are then investigated to make sure they have that status. And it comes at the same time that this Supreme Court struck down the Voting Rights Act. Do you think we are entering, I like to always sort of get your big brain thinking about the pushback. I mean, are we sort of back at a time, a chapter of history, where it will become the mission of everyone who wants to remain a democracy to go down and make sure that people have the right to vote and they're not harassed?
1: The answer to that absolutely is yes. I mean, we are witnessing an attack on voting rights, and particularly the voting rights of Black communities or communities of color. at a level that we really haven't seen since sort of Jim Crow in the South, and we need to respond to it. And there's going to be a mass day of action this Saturday, May 16th, across the country, but centered in Selma and Montgomery, Alabama, honoring the sacrifices made by the civil rights generation. And everybody who's watching this now should go to allroadsleadtothesouth.com and register to participate this Saturday, because it is now our generation's time to carry the mantle forward of civil rights and voting rights in this country to make sure that we remain a democracy. That's going to take work by all of us. But the good news is we are going to succeed at this, right? Donald Trump has been president during one other midterm election in his life, and that was in 2018. And in 2018, the Democrats flipped 40 seats in the House of Representatives at a time when Donald Trump was more popular than he is today. They cannot gerrymander their way out of a 40-seat shellacking, and he's less popular today than he was in 2018. So they are going to try to gerrymander their way out of it because they are otherwise losing unpopular, and they're going to try to rig the rules. But here's the thing. Our founders, in their inimitable wisdom, made it so the president doesn't control the rules of elections. And for the president to try to rig the midterm elections, he is going to need accomplices up and down our federal system, at the state level, at the local level, in the Congress and the courts. And in order to get those accomplices, he needs to show that he's politically powerful. And the fact of the matter is, he is not. We have reached the point in the story where the Trumpist political project is in its death spiral. And I have talked to Republican leaders who are in the sort of non-hardcore Trump but soft Republican supporting of the Trump administration camp, and they know it. They know that the Trumpist political project is over. And that means he is not going to be able to do what he needs to do to complete his authoritarian consolidation. And if we do our part, we are not just going to save our democracy, but we're going to have an opportunity to really reform it and rebuild it to be fit for purpose for the 21st century.
18: My head wants to nod along with everything you said, but my gut still feels scarred by the news events of last week. Just speak a little bit about how the sort of shock and awe of the Virginia decision and the Supreme Court decision rippled through MAGA as maybe, I don't know, a last hurrah. I mean, I know, I guess, intellectually that everything you're saying about the movement being at about 28% to 30% is true. But it does feel like this branch of government that we've looked to over the last 15 months for its steadfast rejection of Donald Trump's lawlessness has just handed him two massive victories on the voting rights side.
1: Yeah, well, first off, it's important to recognize that the current iteration of the United States Supreme Court has been against voting rights and racial justice since the beginning of this Federalist Society conservative ascendancy took over the court. So this is not a Trumpist project. This is a project that those six members of the Supreme Court have been at for their entire careers since John Roberts was a young lawyer in the executive branch. And at the end of the day, they are going to probably help Republicans in a handful of seats across the country through a really disgusting allowance of racial gerrymandering across the South. But it is basically going to give the Republicans a handful of seats in which they are better positioned than they would have been before both the Virginia decision and the U.S. Supreme Court decision. But as I was just saying, Democrats flipped 40 seats when Trump was more popular than he is today. They just don't have enough seats there that they can gerrymander. And here's the other thing. Every time they engage in one of these obvious and blatant attempts to deprive people of rights and rig the system, it has a political counter-reaction. People rebel against this sort of shenanigans. And if you are taking a plus 10 Republican district in Tennessee or in Alabama, and you are reducing it to plus 5, meaning that there's a percentage favorability towards Republicans of plus 5, in order to make a more urban district more friendly to Republicans, you are making both districts more vulnerable to a blue wave. And I think what is going to end up happening here is they are going to shoot themselves in the foot, being too cute by half, and they may end up setting their whole entire operation back, further back than it would have been, because they're making more seats actually achievable in a significant wave, and they're behaving in a way that is causing Americans of all stripes, Democrats, Independents, and Republicans, to say, this smells fishy and smells like a rat, and we just don't like it.
18: Yeah, I mean, this is the part that is sort of on their side. They're solving the wrong problem. If Donald Trump actually wanted to solve his political problem, and his party will lose seats in the midterm because that's historically what happens, and as everyone has pointed out, he's wildly unpopular. But if he wanted to make it less seats, he would. It sounds dumb to even say, but he would focus himself on ending the war in Iran.
2: Wouldn't
18: build a ballroom and would try to strengthen the economy in the months ahead of measures. Like, the fact that he's not capable of that. I mean, Marjorie Taylor Greene's district's won 24 points. Right. That is post gerrymander.
2: Right.
18: You got to do something else. And I'm not ruling it out for them, but that is not a gerrymanderable deficit in one of the most conservative districts in Georgia.
2: No, so all of that is right. I mean, I think there are ways for them to minimize this loss, ways that don't require cheating, ways that don't require mid-cycle redistricting. They obviously are unwilling to sort of just prosecute the case for normalcy. But I can't emphasize enough the amount of distortion in the landscape. Ian is exactly right. This is not insurmountable, but it is going to require a concerted effort on the part of every American. This cannot be one of those elections where, you know, there's no big race at the top of the ticket.
18: Right.
2: Sitting it out. The distortion in the electoral landscape, the gerrymandering, both the partisan gerrymandering and the racial gerrymandering, which we're now ignoring because partisan gerrymandering is apparently okay, the voter suppression, the intimidation with the prospect of law enforcement being at the polls, all of that distorts the field to the point where if you are going to overcome that kind of distortion, you need really record numbers.
18: The kind of get hungry style.
2: Exactly. Like, yeah. You've got to have people who recognize this is a break glass moment and you have to show up. And there are some guardrails. The Constitution puts up some guardrails. The fact that the states get to make rules for federal elections rather than the federal government has honestly been a saving grace here. And there were people during the Biden administration who talked about nationalizing elections. Boy, are we glad we didn't do that, because that would be in the hands of this administration right now and it would have been disastrous. So there are some guardrails here, but the real guardrail is going to be the people. This is the moment for we the people to get up, get off the couch, and really fight for what they want. If you really care about the direction of this country, now is the moment.
18: Do you feel like we are communicating in a way? Like, we have this conversation every single day, and I, you know, came to work in my we the people sweater. I'm going to Bruce Springsteen. Like, I've got my democracy wardrobe, but I do this all day, every day. And I've been a part of the Republican Party. I know what they're capable of. Do you think that people understand that the Republicans have broken bad? They have no interest in their kids in the military. They have no interest in their families' economic security. They have no interest in any of the things that they campaigned on 15 months ago.
2: This is where I think the Democratic Party needs real messaging. I mean, I've tried to sort of say what I say. I think a lot of Black women have been saying this for a long time. Like, this is a really critical moment. When I look at the Constitution, when I was writing the book and trying to explain all of those clauses, it was so clear what the framers were trying to protect against, like truly despotic government, a government that would run roughshod over the will of the people. We have all of the tools. We need the right messaging to reach people who are disengaged, who are worried about other things. That's the thing I think that's missing here. Like, people need to understand he's never going to be about you. I mean, he talked about Kamala being for they, them. He's about he, him. And not about you.
18: And him and it, the gold ballroom, right?
2: Exactly. I mean, but like, that's the thing. Like, you're the one suffering. You're the one trying to climb out of whatever hole this war has put you in, this economy has put you in. He's not helping. Look at all of those oligarchs arrayed behind him at his inauguration. This is not a populist movement. This is the Gilded Age writ large. That's what this is.
18: I love that your phone's ringing because we're
2: always
18: multitasking. I know mine probably went sushi. Can we have this conversation every Monday? I think I might need it. Tim Hafey, Ian Bassin, thank you for starting us off. Melissa sticks around a little bit longer. Still ahead for us, our exclusive interview with former director of the FBI, Jim Comey, is coming up in the next hour. He speaks out for the very first time since Donald Trump's Justice Department indicted him a second time, following an Instagram post of an image of seashells arrayed on a beach. At MS Now exclusive with Jim Comey, live in studio, coming up in a few minutes. But first, Transportation Secretary Sean Duffy took his family on a heavily promoted, heavily sponsored road trip. That road trip, at a time when the price of gas is soaring, is drawing a lot of backlash for a lot of reasons. We'll talk about all of it coming up. and much, much more when Deadline White House continues after a quick break. Don't go anywhere.
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18: A brand new project by an unelected Trump administration official is backfiring for being wildly tone deaf and offensive. And it's really something you have to see to believe. It's a cabinet official sending a message to a country at war that that country didn't exactly ask for. It's a new YouTube reality show that will follow Donald Trump's transportation secretary, a guy named Sean Duffy, as he and his family get in their car and travel around the country with the mission of, quote, understanding America. It's drawing criticism for how wildly out of touch with America it really is, with gas prices at more than $4.50 a gallon, largely because of Donald Trump's war with Iran. But this guy, this official, Mr. Duffy, in these highly produced videos, encourages all Americans to, quote, gas up the car and take a road trip of their own. Duffy revealed on Fox News that he spent seven months while he's being paid by the American taxpayer making a reality show. Again, I guess doing double duty as the country's transportation secretary and a reality TV show person. His predecessor, Secretary Pete Buttigieg, called the TV show, quote, brutally out of touch, while regular families can't afford road trips anymore. His husband, Chasten Buttigieg, added this, quote, the same Duffys who threw endless fits on national television when Pete was working from our son's ICU bedside are now bragging about their multi-month taxpayer-funded family road trip while gas and grocery prices soar for American families because of Trump's war of choice. How much more unfocused, unserious, and out of touch can you be? Joining me at the table, Norm Eisen. He served as special counsel for ethics and government reform in the White House under President Barack Obama and was co-counsel for the House Judiciary Committee during the first impeachment and trial of Donald Trump. He's now a senior fellow at Brookings and the executive chair of Democracy Defenders Fund. Melissa is still here. It's always amazing to me, and it will never feel normal, that we have to distinguish between the first and second impeachment. You know, this person worked on the first but not the second, or this person worked on the second but not the first. This person actually took time off to do the... how far from anything normal in the area of ethics are we?
1: I think you have to look back to the Roman Empire and the days of Nero to find a precedent. Nicole, when I was the White House ethics czar, I wouldn't let Barack Obama refinance his modest family home in Chicago because he was regulating the banks in the time of the Great Recession. So the profit taking that we've seen has been staggering here. Sometimes it's direct. We know that the Gulf nations are pouring countless hundreds of millions of dollars into Trump-linked businesses. We've done a series of exposés and complaints on that at the Democracy Defenders Fund. And then it's indirect. We were talking on the break on things like Donald Trump slapping his name on the Kennedy Center. I'm suing to personally scrape the name off the Kennedy Center. He's dumped the toxic dirt, chromium, lead, arsenic, things that were in the East Wing debris. He's dumped those in a public park in D.C. We're suing to deal with that. So those kinds of vanity projects, as well as the profit taking, make this the most corrupt administration in American history.
18: What is your sense of how much people care?
1: I think they care a lot. You find when you talk to the American people or you look in polls, there's kind of a trifecta, the three C's. They're upset about costs, the cost of living crisis, corruption, and competence, the incompetence mm-hmm. of this administration. And I think you see that the corruption, Donald Trump is taking the money out for himself.
18: Literally.
1: And his cronies yeah. in and outside of government. Another thing we've led on is supporting the state AGs, encouraging mm-hmm. them, block the Paramount Warner's mm-hmm. merger. We've just gone over 5,000 from movie stars down to the working people in Hollywood, begging the AGs, and the AGs are listening. I think they are going to move to stop this merger. So it's a devastating impact on the American people, and they know it. And by the way, it's not unique to the United States. It was the same trifecta in Hungary with
18: right.
1: Peter Magyar. Nobody elected Donald Trump to take money out of their pockets.
18: I asked you because I I used to have David Farenthold on when he was at the Washington Post, and he moved to the New York Times about the flagrant violations of the Emoluments Clause during the entire first term. And I think he did unbelievable journalism. I believe he won a Pulitzer. Donald Trump has been stealing from the American people the whole time. He's also been lining his pockets with the money of foreign states and foreign governments. He's had Secret Service stay in his hotels, the one in Scotland. And yet he was reelected. And I wonder if you think that the corruption, that if we do a bad job, I will just say, actually, I won't put you on the spot. I think we do a bad job covering the corruption. They're difficult stories to tell. And when he's separating young families and throwing children at Dilley detention, you sort of get to the corruption story and you're like, wow, this one is a child suffering. This one is more money in his pockets. I can only, you know, so I think we're failing. But I think the other thing is the trifecta that you talked about. Just talk about the toxic combination politically and historically when a population is suffering economically and their leader is getting fat and rich.
1: Well, it is tough with any individual corruption story, given the sheer level of crisis.
18: But I feel like that helps him, right? Because there's so much.
1: But it accumulates after a while.
18: Yeah.
1: And people do get an idea. And you do see when you look at the crosstabs of the polls that the American people understand that this is not normal, that they don't like it, and they associate it. You know, look at the tax break bill for the billionaires. Right. They slashed health care, another cost increase on the American people. And then the incompetence. Why there's a form of corruption going into Iraq to satisfy his vanity,
18: yeah,
1: and the impact it has on the cost of gasoline. So it does start to get through. And I will say, I think of it as going in the corruption category, and it has made a huge impact on the American people. The Epstein files.
18: Mm-hmm.
1: The classic definition of corruption is utilizing public power for private benefit. And for Donald Trump to have his administration hide the documents about him or hold back millions of pages to take Ghislaine Maxwell, because she said something exonerating of him, and to move her from a real prison to a country club prison.
18: Yeah.
1: People get that. And it exemplifies the larger corruption scandal. So I think there is going to be a very heavy price to pay. And there already has been at the polls, where you see Democrats outperforming or winning by double digits in hundreds of key races so far. Even with some of the unfortunate developments from the Supreme Court over the past weeks, we're still going to see a very strong showing, I believe, come November, speaking out against the corruption.
18: Could I ask you a favor? Could you help us focus in on one corrupt act a week, and we'll sort of do like corruption for 500, because I think you just said something really important. There's so much that what people are internalizing is the cumulative power of it, but any effective storytelling is sort of about one egregious example. So maybe you could help us sort of bring one, like we'll start with the dirt. We'll start with the East Wing dirt.
1: Yes.
18: We'll try that.
1: I'll come to you live
18: to
1: next
18: live
1: to the toxic the dirt pile.
18: I don't want you to breathe it in, but I think we need to do a better job telling these stories. Maybe we'll start one at a time, and you're in the middle of all of it. Thank you so much.
1: I'd love to do
18: okay.
1: it.
18: Okay.
1: Thank you.
18: Thank you. Melissa sticks around, still ahead for us. As we said, Jim Comey will be here exclusively for the very first time since Donald Trump's Justice Department issued another criminal indictment against him. We'll talk to him right here. But first, how does it feel to be targeted and attacked, have your reputation slaughtered day in and day out, and then ultimately indicted or investigated by Donald Trump? We'll ask two former career officials who know what it feels like to be on the receiving end of his harsh words. Much more ahead. We'll be right back.
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19: 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Two, when it's time, just say, "Play Hot Mics on TuneIn." 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
1: Now that D'Antoni has been indicted, who is the next person on your list in this retribution?
2: It's not a list, but I think there'll be others. I mean, they're corrupt. These were corrupt, radical left Democrats. Because Comey essentially was he's worse than a Democrat. I would say the Democrats are better than Comey. But no, there'll be others. Look, that's my opinion.
3: Is this more about justice or is it about revenge?
2: It's about justice, really. It's not revenge. It's about justice. It's also about the fact that you can't let this go on. They are sick, radical left people, and they can't get away with it. And Comey was one of the people. He wasn't the biggest, but he's a dirty cop.
4: It's about justice. That's why dozens of people have fled my Justice Department over it. But you got to give it to Trump. It is one of the only campaign promises he's actually kept, his promise to use the Justice Department for retribution, including, as you just heard him field questions about, against former director of the FBI, Jim Comey, along with a litany of other career public servants, many of whom worked in the area of national security, who were appointed by presidents of both political parties and worked for presidents of both political parties over decades and decades in the federal government. He's also targeted state elected officials, people like New York Attorney General Tish James, his own former National Security Advisor John Bolton, as well as our next guest, former director of the CIA, John Brennan. All of them, despite doing nothing wrong that we know about, had their lives upended by political attacks, reputation, assassination, and constantly being thrust into the news in a negative manner by Donald Trump himself. Now Donald Trump's DOJ retribution campaign has intersected with Todd Blanche's Hire Me campaign and found a fresh wave of momentum. Todd Blanche says it isn't just permissible, but it's actually Donald Trump's presidential duty to decide which of his enemies should be prosecuted, and we're lucky about that. Watch.
5: Well, look, first of all, we have thousands of ongoing investigations and prosecutions going on in this country right now. And it is true that some of them involve men, women, and entities that the president in the past has had issues with and that believe should be investigated. That is his right, and indeed it is his duty to do that. People say the president wants to go after his political enemies. No, the president has said time and time again that he wants justice.
4: Again, that justice has come at the cost of dozens and dozens of employees of the Department of Justice quitting over these political prosecutions. I want to bring into our coverage former director of the CIA, our senior national security and intelligence analyst, John Brennan. He is under investigation as part of Donald Trump's fixation on the so-called grand conspiracy. Also joining us, former Department of Justice pardon attorney Liz Oyer. She was fired by Donald Trump's DOJ last March after she refused to reinstate actor Mel Gibson's gun rights. Melissa is still here as well. Director Brennan, this has been something that you've been so generous to talk about here. I want to ask you, though, what the impact is of 10 years of Donald Trump smearing people like yourself and like Liz as part of a deep state. Well, we're now a country at war against a very sophisticated cyber enemy, terrorism, state-sponsored terrorism. I mean, what is the impact of targeting and purging from the government so many people with national security expertise?
6: Well, first of all, for individuals who are leaving the Department of Justice, the FBI, the intelligence community, because they really cannot countenance the things that the Trump administration is doing, the American people are the losers there, because there's so much expertise, there's so much capability that is no longer available to be able to fight our adversaries, foreign and domestic, and to do the things that our national security professionals are expected to do.

0: for individuals like myself and Liz and others, I mean, it is tiring. It is wearing, and it's also it comes down to what we need to do in order to protect and defend ourselves in terms of legal defense, other types of things. But this is all part of the Trump campaign to carry out revenge against his adversaries. And you know, Todd Bland saying that this is not, you know, his going after his political enemies. I mean, how can he actually look himself in the mirror and believe what he is saying? As you pointed out, it looks like he is auditioning to be nominated to be Attorney General. But in many respects, what is happening right now in the Trump administration, I think, justifies and legitimizes the things that I have been saying nearly for 10 years about what is happening under the leadership of Donald Trump and how much it is eroding these institutions of governance and our rule of law and our respect for the institutions that really we have relied on for so long to keep our country safe and secure.
1: Liz, you were in the department most recently, and there's fresh reporting in the Washington Post over the weekend about the exodus from the office, the Eastern District of Virginia, the first office to indict Jim Comey. It included Eric Siebert. He was a prosecutor in good standing in MAGA world, had relationships with Maine DOJ. He left because there was no evidence to bring a case against Jim Comey, a view that Pam Bondi at least seemed sympathetic to, unless or until Donald Trump ordered Lindsey Halligan to bring the case. What does it say, and how do you deploy the information that's been revealed to us as a public about how weak these cases are, according to the people inside the Trump Justice Department right now?
2: We have seen this repeated cycle, Nicole, where Donald Trump declares that someone is a criminal. He just says, James Comey is a criminal. X person that has aggrieved him is a criminal. And then the leadership of the Department of Justice goes scurrying to try to find a crime that they can prosecute. Inevitably, the career experienced prosecutors in the department fail to find any evidence of a crime. They report that back to the leadership and they get fired. They get fired or removed from their post. The same thing that's happened in the Eastern District of Virginia has happened in the Southern District of Florida, where a very senior, experienced prosecutor was removed from the investigation of Director Brennan because she presented information to her supervisors to suggest that she believed there was not a criminal case there. She is a lawyer who was trusted by this administration, even. She was handling, even leading the prosecution of the individual who attempted to assassinate the president at his golf club, and now she's out because of her refusal to pursue a political vendetta. Director Brennan is absolutely right that this is a loss for the American people. It makes us less safe in this country. But I do take some measure of comfort in the fact that my fellow career professionals have decided not to be complicit in this abuse and corruption of the justice system. It would be worse if people were staying and allowing themselves to be used to further a political agenda. I had no choice in the matter. I was fired after I refused to allow my career position to be exploited to give a veneer of legitimacy to a political favor for a friend of the president. And I take comfort in seeing that others are going voluntarily. We have seen over 3,000 Justice Department lawyers depart since Donald Trump returned to office, which is a quarter of all of the lawyers in DOJ's workforce. That is crippling to the work, but it is also a strong sign that those lawyers are standing up for the Constitution, and the Constitution is still holding strong.
1: It's an extraordinary figure. And when you look at what they're still doing, it just forces us to rumble with the question of who's left and what is the caliber and character of the people that are still doing Todd Blanche and Donald Trump's bidding. We'll delve into that on the other side of a short break. No one's going anywhere.
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5: Monday, I have some stuff to show you guys. Can I just get your take, your read on what's going on here? How hard has it been to get this information? Trump has never been less powerful. The agenda he's pursuing has never been.
6: We're back with Director Brennan, Liz, and Melissa. So, Melissa, we talked in the first hour about this being a break glass moment. The thing about the Department of Justice is, even if Democrats run the tables and take over, regain control of the House and the Senate, Donald Trump and Todd Blanche still wield an enormous amount of power through DOJ.
7: No, this is huge. DOJ has been changed. I don't know if it's irreparable. I don't know if it's irrevocable, but DOJ is markedly different than it was even 2 years ago. It was changed after the first Trump administration, though not nearly as thoroughly as it has been. And I think American people have to understand what that means for them. Like, DOJ isn't just some pie in the sky agency. Like, this is the bread and butter of federal law enforcement. So when you have the president using the resources of the Department of Justice as his own personal law firm to prosecute personal vendettas, that's work that isn't being done in your communities. Like, if you have federal crimes that are going on in community, those aren't being prosecuted because other things are priorities. When you have 3,000 lawyers leaving the Department of Justice, that means that you aren't doing things like dealing with civil rights violations, dealing with police brutality and things of that nature. I mean, there's a whole slate of activities that DOJ is charged with that's going by the wayside. It's also important to think about DOJ as part of our intelligence agency, so we don't think about it in that way. I mean, obviously the CIA, the FBI have a real role in all of that, but dealing with threats and prosecuting threats after they happen, that's also part of the DOJ's mission. And when you have that kind of massive departure from an agency, like truly a bloodletting of the agency, like, you just can't do that. And so this is going to take years and years to rebuild. And it was already, I think, slightly hobbled from the first Trump administration. It has been completely gutted at this point.
6: Director Brennan, I want to ask you if you could just speak to what remains in the system to slow down what is now nakedly. I mean, I think a hallmark between Trump 1.0 and 2.0 is that it's all out in the open. Donald Trump says these people are dirty. Todd Blanche says we're lucky to have Trump involved in this. Kash Patel says I have a bat phone into the Oval Office. He has succeeded largely in turning DOJ and the FBI into political arms of his political operation. What still exists in the system to slow that down?
8: Well, I think, as Liz mentioned, there's still a legion of professionals in the law enforcement environment, the Department of Justice, as well as the CIA and other places, the ones who are refusing to follow politically motivated prosecutions, those who are refusing to support any type of political activities on the part of the Trump administration that are inconsistent with the authorities, the responsibilities of the intelligence community, law enforcement community, and Department of Justice. So we have to rely on these individuals to stand up to their professional responsibilities, and also to the courts, to the judges, to those judges who in fact took an oath of allegiance to the law, not to a political party, not to a person. And, you know, I'd like to think that there are still some members of Congress. Certainly, you know, I'm looking for the Republicans who at one point had spoken out against Donald Trump and had spoken in support of the law, but they seem to have just totally caved. And I think, as has been said, you know, what has happened to our institutions is really going to have longstanding damage to these institutions, to our system of justice and to the rule of law. And it's unfortunate. We shouldn't put all the blame, though, on Donald Trump. It's the enablers. It's those individuals in these institutions, in the halls of Congress and other places that have allowed him to do this to those institutions of government that we, again, rely on to keep us safe and secure.
6: All right. No one goes anywhere. Just sneak in a quick break. We'll give Liz the last word on the other side.
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6: 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Director John Brennan, Liz Oyer, and Melissa Murray, thank you so much for being here today. Coming up next for us, our exclusive conversation with former director of the FBI, Jim Comey. The next hour of Deadline White House starts after a very short break.
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20: Well, they're back. This time about a picture of seashells on a North Carolina beach a year ago. And this won't be the end of it. But nothing has changed with me. I'm still innocent. I'm still not afraid. And I still believe in the independent federal judiciary. So let's go.
6: This won't be the end of it. Hi again, everybody. It's now 5 o'clock. It was almost exactly 1 year ago. The former director of the FBI, Jim Comey, was on this program at this table talking about that picture of seashells that he came across on a walk on the beach. They spell out 8647. And he's continuing to stand by what he told us then, that at the time he didn't know there was any violent interpretation behind that commonly used restaurant term, 86, and that he did not at any point intend for his post to be perceived that way. And certainly not for it to be viewed as a call for the assassination of number 47. But he deleted the post when he heard that those sorts of things were being alleged, and including by Donald Trump and members of his cabinet. Fast forward to right now, with Donald Trump's Department of Justice eager to deliver on Trump's wish to prosecute his critics. Jim Comey is facing his second indictment from the Trump Justice Department in the last year. This latest one over that picture we just had up on charges that he was, quote, knowingly and willfully making a threat to take the life of and to inflict bodily harm on the president. And second, that he knowingly and willfully transmitted in interstate commerce a threat to kill the president. The federal judge has set a date for his trial of July 15th. The case is so weak and far-fetched that, as we've reported on this program, even some of Donald Trump's staunchest legal allies have decried it as an unconstitutional attack on free press. There was this from Fox News commentator Jonathan Turley, quote, I would prefer to crawl into one of Comey's conversant shells than write a column supporting him. However, here we are. The fact is that I believe that this indictment is facially unconstitutional, absent some unknown new facts, end quote. Another Fox News fixture, Andy McCarthy, wrote this in the National Review this weekend, quote, nobody doubts that 47 refers to Trump, the 47th president of the United States. The question is what 86 means. On that score, acting AG Todd Blanche is flailing. The term, as we shall see, is ambiguous and most commonly understood to be nonviolent. Countless others continue to go uncharged for the same conduct. This all-out effort to target Trump's former FBI director is causing massive turmoil in places we can't always see inside the Department of Justice. On that, the Washington Post writes this, quote, more than a half dozen prosecutors have been demoted or pushed out of the U.S. Attorney's Office for the Eastern District of Virginia due to fallout from the Justice Department's push to prosecute former FBI Director Jim Comey, leaving a key prosecutorial office understaffed and weakened. Other prosecutors have voluntarily decamped or scrambled to find new jobs, fearful they could be asked to work on cases that violate their principles. That's according to 10 current and former prosecutors familiar with the office and the case. Major cases, including one involving a terrorist attack in Afghanistan, have been hobbled by the turmoil. Washington Post adds this, quote, as the Justice Department gears up for the second prosecution of Comey, the cost to the department of the president's crusade are mounting. The shockwaves rippling through the Justice Department underline the high price of the president's single-minded pursuit of his adversaries to its personnel, resources, and mission. That is where we begin the hour. Joining us for his first interview since he was indicted by the Trump Justice Department for a second time, former director of the FBI, Jim Comey. His new book, Red Verdict, is his fourth novel. It's out tomorrow. I finished it this afternoon. We're going to talk about it. You dedicate it, though, to the men and women I just reported on, that the Washington Post reports on, the men and women who've either been purged from or who have left the Department of Justice.
14: Yeah, there's a lot of pain in the department right now. Good people sacrificing their careers to do the right thing. I'm inspired by that, but I feel awful that they have to do it. And there are so many other good ones hanging on, trying not to have to leave the department. It's a time of pain and loss for a lot of good people. That's why I talked about them in my dedication and the acknowledgments.
6: What is your family's pain like right now?
14: Look, it's bad to be indicted. It's bad when someone you love is indicted, but they've kind of gotten used to the fact that because I've been a critic of Donald Trump, I'm a target. I'm sure John Brennan's family feels that way, Jim Clapper's family, and lots of others. There's a cost to speaking up in this strange era, awful era we're in now. And I think they accept that. I think they're proud that I act the way I do. I'm not going to be quiet. I'm going to continue to speak about what I believe. But of course, it's a burden for a family. That to me is a part that I regret, but they're strong people.
6: You had other family members though serving in the department, your daughter and your son-in-law?
14: Right. My daughter was a superstar prosecutor in the Southern District of New York and was fired only because she has my last name. That's stupid, that's immoral, that's illegal in my view, and painful. She'll be okay. I mean, she got a job at a law firm, and someday I hope she'll go back to the Department of Justice. My son-in-law, who was the deputy chief of national security at that Virginia U.S. Attorney's Office, quit the day they first indicted me. Also just a tragedy to have that apolitical talent leave the department. God willing, he'll be back someday, but it both tells you the quality of the people that this organization typically has and the cost with Donald Trump at the top.
6: Do you know Todd Blanche? Did you ever run in the same SDMI circles?
14: I don't. I think he might have been a paralegal when I was the U.S. attorney there, but I don't know him. Not saying that to be facetious.
6: No.
14: He started out as a paralegal, yeah. Which is an important role, but you don't have much to do with U.S. attorney.
6: I ask because I went back and looked, and Donald Trump first used Twitter to call for your prosecution in 2017 or 18, and some combination of Don McGahn, then the White House counsel, Jeff Sessions, then the U.S. attorney, Bill Barr, who came next. There was one guy in between, and then Pam Bondi, I guess, who allowed this to go forward, but only at great cost to that office, which was essentially hollowed out. The variable isn't Donald Trump's desire to see you prosecuted, it's Todd Blanche. And so I wonder if you think there's anything personal there.
14: I don't think so. I think it's just Donald Trump continuing to move through people until he finds those who will literally do whatever he says. Maybe he's found that with Mr. Blanche, maybe not. Maybe his standards will be too high, as apparently Pam Bondi's were, which is a bit of a shock.
6: Was saying something.
14: Yeah, and so she's apparently headed for some important private sector job we haven't heard about yet. That may be Mr. Blanche's future, or maybe not, I don't know. But Donald Trump has a bottomless desire to gain revenge against those who've criticized him. And I'm not gonna stop criticizing him because I think that's required if you care about America. And so it will just keep going. If he gets rid of Blanche, he'll try to find someone else. Look, at the bottom of every barrel, there are still apples. And so he will find someone to do what he wants to do.
6: Do you think that's where we are with Todd Blanche, at the bottom of the barrel?
14: Only time will tell. I mean, Pam Bondi, I thought, was not a good fit for the role, and her standards were apparently too high. So we'll see.
6: What is it that you are accused of doing?
14: In the current indictment,
6: mm-hmm.
14: communicating a threat to assassinate the president of the United States.
6: And what did you actually do? What is your defense?
14: I'm not going to talk about that because as I've said many times, I believe in the independent federal judiciary. And the court rules require that if you're participating in a criminal case, you don't talk about it outside of court. And so we'll have a lot to say in the courtroom, but I want to respect the rules and the court.
6: Then absent any specifics, I mean, he has said to my colleague, Kristen Welker, that they're not investigating anyone else who posted this message, 8647, just you. Were you aware that you were under investigation, or are you aware of what the other evidence is they have other than that message, which is on Amazon right now for sale?
14: Yeah, I hate to stiff arm you, but I'm going to do the same thing. It's very important that we respect and obey the rules of the federal court in North Carolina and everywhere, even if others don't. And so I'm not going to talk about that. Except to say, as I said earlier, I am not only not guilty, I am innocent, and we will pursue this fully.
6: The first time you were indicted, you released a video like that, and you, and I think you said it last time you were on the show, you talked about your faith in the independent judiciary. Do you think that is the only leg standing?
14: Yes. With the exception of something that John Brennan mentioned in your last segment, that there are good people holding the line in the intelligence community, in the law enforcement community, and among federal prosecutors, at great risk to themselves. But because of the risk to themselves, it's not a reliable leg. The federal judges are a reliable leg. No matter who appointed them, they believe in something. And it's very different from the way that Donald Trump approaches justice.
6: Someone made the point when you said that the first time, that a stool can't stand on one leg. I mean, how long can we balance on one leg as a country?
14: Oh, we're going to have to balance for another 2 years, and I think we can do it after 250 years of doing that. The genius of the founders' design is that the federal judiciary really does stand apart. I've dealt with federal judges my whole career. There's a powerful culture that goes to bedrock there. They care about their reputation and reality to be people of integrity and people who wear a blindfold in deciding cases. And so it's a tough act to balance on one leg, but I believe the federal judges can. And we'll get another leg, I believe, in November. There'll be two legs on the stool mm-hmm. after the coming wave, which I'm no expert, mm-hmm. but I think that's coming. Mm-hmm. The American people feel this and have had enough of this.
6: What is it like to see people who are your detractors, people like Jonathan Turley, defend you and basically denigrate the case that's been brought against you?
14: Makes you a little nervous.
6: I was sort of like, how bad is it that Jonathan Turley is now a Comey defender? But it's interesting.
14: Yeah, I don't know. And I'm not sure what he means by crawling inside one of my shells or whatever. But I think that it's important that people speak in an honest, open way about these things. Again, I don't want to talk about my case. Mm-hmm. They're chasing John Brennan just because he has spoken out and spoken the truth. I don't care where you are on the political spectrum. That should offend you. And you ought to stand your butt up and speak about it.
6: Why do you think people like Lisa Monaco and Merrick Garland stay quiet?
14: I don't know. I mean, I can't look inside someone else's life. I've not walked in their shoes at all. I think.
6: But you have, or Chris Wray. I mean, we've walked exactly in his shoes. Why wouldn't it be helpful if he was out there as Chris Christie's former attorney, as a Republican president's handpicked replacement for you, defending the men and women of the Bureau?
14: Look, I would like to see it, but I don't know how he thinks about it. What I hope has not happened is that Donald Trump's aiming at people like me and Brennan and Clapper and others has chilled those people, made them afraid to speak. I hope we're not there because they strike me as people of character, but I can't judge them individually.
6: Well, without judging them, would it be helpful to our democracy if people who have held these jobs before were telling the American people how far from normal we are?
14: Yes. I think everybody ought to speak. Bill Barr ought to be on your show talking about the dangers he sees and that he thought that person should never be near the Oval Office again, and look what happened when we put him back. Everybody who has a voice ought to be speaking up. But again, I can't balance what they see risked by speaking up. I don't know what their family circumstances are or those sorts of things. I am going to continue to speak up because I have grandchildren, and someday they will be old enough to understand this time, and I want them to know what Pop did during this period of time. I hope everybody feels that way.
6: You said this won't be the last. Do you think they're going to indict you again?
14: Oh, I don't. Maybe. Yeah, I mean, I think it. Donald Trump wakes up at 3 in the morning thinking about me. I do not. The vice reverse does not happen. But I'm sure that if this case falls apart, they'll come with something else. I'm going to have to deal with this, as I've told my family. They're going to have to deal with this as long as Donald Trump is in the White House thinking about me in the middle of the night.
6: Have you heard of other jurisdictions looking at trying to bring cases against you?
14: I've read stuff in the media about it. I don't know whether it's accurate or not.
6: Do you think that the case that fell apart in the Eastern District of Virginia is something that they're going to try to, that was about testimony to Congress?
14: Yes.
6: Do you think they're still poring over your, I mean, you testified before Congress dozens and dozens of times. Is that something that you think they're still scrubbing and trying to find something?
14: I guess maybe, but if there's a blessing, it's that the statute of limitations for alleged false statements is 5 years. So they had to hurry on the last one. They were running out of time. I haven't testified in front of Congress since the fall of 2020. So they're probably poring over things, but there's not, first of all, there are no false statements. And I don't think that's going to be productive. But they'll continue working on it because that's what the boss wants.
6: I remember when you were on book tour, I think that might have been the first time I interviewed you, but your first interview, I think, was with George Stephanopoulos. And you talked about the first time you were around Trump's first team, which I think has turned over entirely with the exception of Jared Kushner, reminded you of Cosa Nostra, of a mob family. That was such a better group of people, for lack of any other word. I mean, that first term included people like Jim Mattis and people like Jeff Sessions and people like John Kelly. I mean, what word would you use to describe this group?
14: There doesn't appear to be anybody left who is willing to stand for institutional imperatives, norms, things like the rule of law in the face of a desire by the president. There were those people in the first term. Trump spotted it and wanted to make sure it didn't happen again. Apparently it happened a little bit at least with Pam Bondi, so she's gone. What it tells me is that he has found the crew that he was looking for.
6: What does that mean for the country?
14: It's bad. You never want time to fly, but it means it's going to be a very difficult 2 years and whatever it is, 2.5 years. Thank goodness for the elections this fall. Thank goodness for the judiciary. But we're in for a rough ride, which really shouldn't shock anyone who knew what Donald Trump was, who knew about January 6th, about the 2020 election lies. All of this was in some ways predictable, and now we're going to have to live with it. I'm going to have to live with it.
6: When he calls you a dirty cop, what is he talking about, and how does that make you feel?
14: I don't. Honestly, it's crazy that I'm in a place where I'm 65 years old and I actually find it a little bit humorous to have this obsession by this 80-year-old man with me. I don't know. And I am an honest person. I am a person who was raised to stand up and speak out. I can't do any other.
6: He is based on media reports, investigating a grand conspiracy. His press secretary, Caroline Leavitt, went to the podium of the White House briefing room, I think in the summer, and described it as this, like Carrie Matheson, like, if Carrie Matheson wasn't smart, scheme to cook the intelligence. And I don't know if it has Trump winning and then under, I don't know, but it involves you. I mean, do you think you will be investigated as part of their grand conspiracy investigation out of Florida?
14: It's hard to say. That is really red string on the basement crazy wall stuff. And so it's hard to assess from a distance. I gather they found an 81-year-old guy, Joe DeGeneva, to come back to government for the first time since Duran Duran was on the charts and lead an investigation. Again, they're trying to find people who will do that which principled people will not do. And so it's anything's possible with this crowd.
6: I want to read a little bit from your acknowledgments. You write about how difficult this year has been, and you write about, as we discussed, the men and women of the department. We'll turn to the book on the other side. You'll stick around?
14: Of course. Thanks.
6: Okay. We will be right back. Don't go anywhere.
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6: We're back with Jim Comey. I feel like there is so much that people don't appreciate about what happened to the first case. I just want to ask you, can you talk about that first case?
14: Yes.
6: So it's brought by Lindsay Halligan, clearly at the direction of Donald Trump. Pam Bondi didn't like the case. Eric Siebert, who's a career prosecutor in that office, leaves, says there isn't enough evidence. But your lawyers were arguing that it was a vindictive prosecution. What does that mean, and did you prevail on that?
14: There are court decisions that say, going back 100 years, that it's a violation of the Constitution for a federal prosecutor to come after a defendant for reasons unrelated to the particular case, as a retaliation for their exercise of First Amendment rights, or some way come after them because they stood up and resisted something in a court of law. That case is in the Abrego case, that mm-hmm. kind of claim is being brought. And so my lawyers argued that it's obvious I was only being prosecuted in Virginia because I was a critic of Donald Trump. And they laid out a call and response. Every time I criticized Trump, he called for my prosecution again and again and again. And so to prosecute me after all that would be a violation of the Constitution. And so we didn't get that vindictive prosecution dismissal because there are all kinds of other problems with the case. It got dismissed first for Lindsey Halligan's illegitimate appointment.
6: You had a fancy lawyer who would have argued that. And will you, I mean, I'm assuming, without asking you to talk about the specific case that you're facing now, that the facts are unchanged. I mean, Trump tweeted out the last conversation you and I had yesterday. I mean, he continues to attack you on a near daily basis. It would seem that any prosecution of you would be vindictive.
14: Well, we'll certainly make all appropriate motions in the North Carolina case. And again, you're right. I have a great legal team. We have the work that we did in Virginia, and I'm sure it'll play a role.
6: Would that hold for everyone who he is working down on his list for political retribution? I mean, is vindictive prosecution something that would protect someone like John Brennan or any other critic?
14: It would depend upon the facts of the particular case. You'd have to show there was a vindictiveness aimed at John if there were a case against John. But yeah, the principle is the same. And it would be useful to them, I think, to establish in Virginia that I was vindictively prosecuted. We didn't get to do that. It's the same reason it's important for my daughter to continue to sue the government for firing her without cause. The president doesn't have that power. We need to establish that. She needs to establish that.
6: So she prevailed in court to bring her case forward the same day you were indicted. Just a weird coincidence of being named Comey.
14: I guess in Trump 2.0, it's hard to believe there are coincidences, but that seems to me to be coincidental.
6: What does it mean for her case that it can go forward?
14: That she can now press to the next stage, get an answer from the government, and seek to get a ruling from the judge that the president does not have the power under the Constitution to fire a career apolitical person without cause.
6: Does she feel like anything that happened to her is related to her role in the Epstein cases?
14: I don't know for sure because she and I don't talk about the Epstein cases. I think we're both confident it's because of the family she chose to be born into.
6: Which she obviously didn't have a vote.
14: Bad judgment on her part.
6: I want to ask you about whether she inspires Nora, your female protagonist. And this is the fourth novel, right?
14: Yeah.
6: Fourth one. But I want to ask you one more question about the cases against you. What is, if you have to rewind the tape really far, what is Trump still so mad about? What is your original sin in Trump's mind? Like, what did you do? Not let Flynn go? Or what? Like, what is it?
14: I'm not sure. I think it was that the investigation, not of Trump, but the counterintelligence investigation of people in the Trump orbit mm-hmm. that we began in the summer of 2016 continued on my watch. Because I remember when he fired me, it's almost 10 years ago now, when he fired me, he talked about the pressure that had taken off. And so I think my original sin was doing that which any FBI director would have done. That is a follow your career folks saying we need to investigate this and then support the investigation. And then by speaking out after I got fired and honestly about what he is and the threat he is to the rule of law, I just made it an endless, endless pursuit by him for retribution.
6: When you look at how he acts and how there aren't any policies that he's enacted in his first term or in 15 months of a second that Putin doesn't like, do you think the questions were ever answered about his affinity for Russia?
14: No, I don't know. And he's done things that are bad for Putin, right? Venezuela, harming Iran, those kinds of things. But I can't explain his continuing apparent affection for a dictator.
6: When you see things that are blatantly authoritarian, how central is his attack on the rule of law and people like you to moving us away from a rule of law-based democracy and toward an authoritarian structure?
14: Oh, I think it's really, really important that we recognize the danger to the rule of law that comes from this kind of vindictive prosecution. It is what separates us from authoritarian regimes that our statue of justice, we always depict her with a blindfold, holding the scales. And so it's never about getting people, it's about understanding facts and treating people equally so we can achieve justice. We lose that, we're not who we think we are.
6: Why do you think the argument that we can't have a vibrant economy if we lose the rule of law doesn't include any of the titans of industry?
14: Why they aren't participating?
6: Why aren't they in this fight with people like you who are facing your second indictment? I mean, why aren't the people who have benefited the most from the fact that we live in a democracy, that they're based their big banks in the heart of our democracy, a lot of them in New York or some of them in Connecticut, where some of these stories play out? Why do you think that the rule of law is being defended by people like yourself and not the titans of business?
14: I don't know. It's probably the roles and the kind of people. I chatted with Norm Eisen outside, who reminded me his mom was a Holocaust survivor, who taught him that when bad things happen, you will be shocked by what people will do and what they won't do. And so I think it's a test of character, and a lot of people are failing it.
6: Do you want to name any names?
14: I don't.
6: Your legal team is sort of a who's who. Theirs is, I don't want to insult the Bad News Bears because they're so cute, but theirs is pretty hapless. Are you worried, though, that the Overton window keeps moving? That at first it was, you sat here and said, I can't imagine anything will come of the shell business. When I asked you if you were worried, here you are, indicted over the shell business. Your video makes clear that you trust the judiciary to hold up that stool on one leg. Are you worried that the Overton window is moving to, I'm innocent, but I'm going to get indicted because DOJ is corrupt. I'm innocent, but I might have to go on trial. I mean, are you worried that we're shifting the window too far?
14: Yes. It maybe the most important respect in which that concerns me is a numbness that can creep in, that even I can feel it, like, oh, the second time, whatever.
6: That's what you said to me when I said, how are you doing? You said, well, second time is less shocking. I mean, is that a good thing or a bad thing?
14: It's a bad thing. First of all, it's a bad thing that it's happening at all, that the Department of Justice is being weaponized in this way. But there's a real threat, real risk that we will all become numb to this, which has happened to us in so many ways with Trump over the last 8 years.
6: How do we guard against that?
14: Talk about it, speak about it, pinch yourself constantly to say, this is not normal. This is not who we are. We're going to be okay because it is so fundamentally not who we are. I have great faith in this country. I think the Department of Justice faces a terribly difficult time, and something remarkable is going to happen in 2.5 years. People are going to flood back in, great people, and we will have the opportunity, as you said in your last segment, to build it in a healthier way. It's a very exciting time. It's like post-Watergate when Ed Levy became the attorney general. What a time to be alive. We just got to stay alive through this 2.5 years.
6: You really believe that? Like you go on trial on July 15th for something that even people who aren't your fans said is insane.
14: Yeah, but I'm not talking about me. We are in a very difficult time. We have to get through this. I never want to wish, especially as I look at grandchildren, I never want to wish time flying.
6: Yeah.
14: I would like time to fly a little faster, but we are going to be okay because this is so obviously not who we are. The reason that cases are being criticized across the political spectrum is because of what they are. And that should tell us all a little bit about how we're going to be okay, I think.
6: I didn't get to the book yet, and I want to ask you about the director of the FBI who continues to make headlines for himself. We'll sneak in one more break. We'll be back on the other side.
14: Yep.
6: Okay. Stay with us.
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6: We're back with Jim Comey. The new book, Red Verdict, comes out tomorrow. I want to read what you write in your acknowledgments reflecting on the current Department of Justice. You write this, quote, "My characters Nora and Benny, who are imperfect like all humans but fundamentally honest and decent, represent the beating heart of the Department of Justice I know so well. In the past year, many people like them, including some in my family, have been fired without cause or forced to quit on principle. Many other good folks remain, trying to survive until the institution can be rebuilt. I'm grateful for the sacrifices and inspiration offered by all of them. Writing was a refuge for me during a difficult 2025, a year in which the idea of apolitical justice was under serious attack. Through it all, my family and friends were there with advice, support, laughter, and love. I'd be lost without them." The book starts, as I said, with a dedication basically to the purged public servants and ends with that acknowledgement about how hard this year has been. The stories of the FBI agents who've been pushed out, some of them while their spouses were fighting losing battles with cancer, are these people that you know that worked for you?
14: Yes, many of them. A lot of them I don't know because of the size of the bureau, but they're all the same kind of people. They're the kind of people you would want in those roles because they don't care about politics. They want to try and get things right. And the idea that they've been punished, disciplined, forced out, or had to quit is just a tragedy. And they will recover, but it's so bad to have them have to experience this pain. I'm so sorry for it.
6: What is Kash Patel's deal? He just was reported to have made Kash

0: itself, and so the thing speaks for itself. Your viewers don't need color commentary from me on Kash Patel. The thing speaks for itself.
1: Michael Feinberg is a contributor to MS Now, and he wrote about the culture that was ushered in. He was there for a little bit of it, and it was a use of polygraphs. You write in this fictional novel about how unreliable they are, so unreliable that they're not admissible in court. What does it do to a culture when polygraphs become the norm?
0: It just further serves to corrode it and to discourage good people just trying to do their jobs. It becomes a poisonous place where people hide from each other, hide candid remarks from each other. The director of the FBI needs at all times to hear the truth about himself, about cases, and anything you do that puts a wet blanket on that creates a danger for the organization.
1: What do you think the calculation is for agents that are asked to work on either the two cases that have been brought against you, or you said this won't be the end if there are more cases that they work on or try to bring against you?
0: They have to decide whether they can participate in any role for the FBI consistent with the law and regulation and constitution that sits atop the organization and their personal values. And if you can't in any role, you ought to not be there any longer.
1: And if you are working on the cases against you, what does that say?
0: Not sure I understand you fully.
1: I mean, they indicted you, right? They got somebody to work on a case against you. And no one has ever, even your detractors do not believe there is anything that you've done that is illegal. Do you think the Bureau is capable of making things up against people who are their enemies?
0: I would hope not, but it's a very large organization. Before all the purges, it was some 38,000 folks. So there's going to be a broad array of humans in there. And so it's hard to characterize them in a broad brush.
1: Are you scared?
0: Am I scared? I am not.
1: Why not?
0: Because I know the system. I know me. I know the facts. I know my lawyers. I know judges. It would be harder if it were someone in my seat who didn't have my background. Like John Brennan is a really honorable public servant, but he hasn't seen inside these worlds in the way I have. So they're probably a little bit more, by virtue of being strange, being a little more intimidating. But look, I'm very concerned for the country. I'm very concerned for what's happening to the Department of Justice and the FBI. I personally am not afraid.
1: What is your message to the country in terms of deciding whether or not this is who we are in November or 2 years later in the presidential?
0: Decide this is not who we are and do not become numb to it. Stand up and speak. Stand up most of all and vote this fall, because just saying this isn't who we are sounds wonderful at a cocktail party. It doesn't matter unless you vote that and we change the government.
1: This is the fourth Nora story. How much of this is, I mean, you write in the acknowledgments that some of this was therapy for you, but Nora now has her own story and her own arc. How much are you surprised by what writing novels is like?
0: It's much more fun and addictive than I expected.
1: Because like they live in your head.
0: They live in your head. It's easier for me because I've based my key characters on people that I know and love. And so,
1: do we know any of them?
0: Yeah, well, I mean, my daughter, my oldest daughter, Maureen, is a big part of the inspiration for Nora. And then I took parts of the other four kids, so no one could be mad at me if they don't like something, and put it all in there. Benny is based on my beloved friend, Ken McCabe, the best investigator I ever knew, who died in 2006. And so I hear his voice, his Brooklyn baritone, when I write those scenes. So it's an escape for me. And I'll tell you, the other thing I enjoy is it gives me a chance to show people this is what it's really like inside these organizations. And it ain't boring. This is exciting, but this is real.
1: Do you think that it resembles your fictional version of the department, the SDNY office, and the FBI right now?
0: No, because of the siege that the organization is under, the people exactly resemble the way I depict them, but they're under siege. They all have go bags, either literally under their desk, they have to quit or get fired. That's a terrible place. It's a place to be. But yeah, it the people are the same. The environment in which they're working now is very, very difficult.
1: That's amazing, because I remember in sort of a post 9/11 time, they had go bags in case they had to get on a plane or a government to go somewhere for an investigation. They have go bags now in case they get fired or have to quit.
0: Yes.
1: It's extraordinary. Jim Comey, you never shy away from the conversation, even when you are the

0: story. So we thank you for being here.
1: Thanks for having me.
0: Is there anything I didn't ask you that's on your mind?
1: No, I don't think so.
0: Yeah. We got to it.
2: You want me to name names of people? I'm not doing that.
0: I had to ask. And I guess the last thing I would say, because it is out there, you wouldn't be surprised if there were another case brought against you somewhere else in the days or weeks ahead.
1: I would not. I've told my family, this is only going to go away when this administration leaves office, because Donald Trump is obsessed with me and with others. I'm not alone in his wake up in the middle of the night, but he is not going to let it go, because he's an empty narcissist who has suffered some wound, he believes, at my hand, and so must avenge it no matter what it takes. And so this will continue. We ought to steel ourselves for that.
0: Steel ourselves, we will. The name of the book is Red Verdict. It is out tomorrow. I finished it this afternoon. It's a great read. Director Comey, thank you for being here.
1: Great to be with you.
0: When we come back from Donald Trump's revenge campaign against Director Jim Comey to Pete Hegseth's revenge or threats against Senator Mark Kelly. And just like the last time, Hegseth seems to be coming up empty legally. That's our next story.
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0: Defense Secretary Pete Hegseth is desperate to silence Democratic Senator Mark Kelly's warnings about his military leadership after two courts denied his last attempt. Hegseth is now threatening new legal action for comments Kelly made over the weekend about how Donald Trump's war in Iran is draining U.S. weapons supplies.
18: I think it's fair to say it's shocking how deep we have gone into these magazines, because this president got our country into this without a strategic goal, without a plan, without a timeline. And because of that, we've expended a lot of munitions. And that means the American people are less safe.
0: Hegseth publicly responded to that, to Kelly's warning, accusing Senator Kelly of, quote, blabbing about a classified Pentagon briefing he received and promising the Pentagon's legal counsel would be reviewing whether or not Kelly violated his oath, to which Senator Kelly responded with video evidence, quote, we had this conversation in a public hearing a week ago, and you said it would take, quote, years to replenish some of these stockpiles. That's not classified. It's a quote from you. This war is coming at a serious cost, and you and the president still have not explained to the American people what the goal is. I want to bring into our coverage military analyst Lieutenant General Mark Hertling. He served as the commanding general of the U.S. Army in Europe. General Hertling, as I was reading Hegseth's attack, I was thinking, I feel like I watched this on TV. I mean, they are sort of underneath an upside down Alice in Wonderland's looking glass. The testimony came from Hegseth about the stockpiles, right?
20: Yeah, there's not only that, not only the testimony, Nicole, but also it's stated in the National Defense Strategy, a document that Secretary Hegseth signed. It talked about the depletion of armaments and goods within the military, and that was one of 4 points which the secretary said he was going to focus on. And going back to the testimony in both Congress and the Senate, Secretary Hegseth said that. And he has also been bragging about how many precision munitions have been used in this 8-week war. You know, they've talked about 15,000 targeted strikes on Iranian facilities. Well, that's 15,000 precision weapons being used on the ground. And you also have to consider that with the amount of cruise missiles, other missiles going out of Iran into not only U.S. bases, but also the Gulf states bases, you got to consider that that's an awful lot of air defense pieces of equipment. So I didn't hear anything in Mark Kelly's comments that basically divulged any kind of top secret information or even classified information. It's well known. It's been in a lot of newspapers. It's obvious when you connect the dots. And by the way, if I can add one more thing to bridge from your conversation with Jim Comey, Mark Kelly is a good guy. I know him, you know, and that's what Jim Comey was just talking about, the men and women of the FBI. He said they are all good people. They're not about partisan politics. They're talking about the security of the nation. And that's what Senator Kelly is doing, because he is a good man worried about America.
0: Well, I was thinking about the connection of the two stories myself. And what seems to be the same is that the appetite for retribution is insatiable. And so they went to a grand jury already to try to indict all 6 of the members, former members of the military or national security agencies, and not one grand juror agreed to indict them. So they seem now to be desperately groping around for something one of them says on a Sunday show or something that, you know, I don't know, happens in an interview forum. And I wonder what that means for the military to watch former members of the military be basically hunted by the department to see if they can make something stick.
20: Yeah, well, you know, it was interesting a couple of months ago when I supported Senator Kelly on one of the programs, and I can't remember which one it was. I got a text from him. We had met a couple of years ago here in Orlando. I got a text from him, and he said, hey, thanks a lot, but be careful because they're out after everyone. And that's true. I mean, they're ignoring really important things like planning and operations and threats.
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0: Kalshi, K-A-L-S-H-I, Kalshi, trade on anything.
1: Against their perceived enemies, when their perceived enemies are just talking about the strength and health of the United States. It is just so obvious. And again, going back to what Jim Comey just said, you know, you don't have to even speak for it. It speaks for itself. You can see what they're doing, and it is so friggin' obvious that it doesn't need a whole lot of commentary, but here we are.
2: 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Lieutenant General Mark Hertling, thank you very much for being part of our coverage today. A quick break for us. We'll be right back.
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2: right, when we were all there,
13: when everyone's there, right. It was so, it was like being in a subway car with a person who's having a breakdown.
2: Nice.
13: But then we all moved to a different subway car.
2: And
13: he's just
2: in there.
13: And I think it helps him. I really.

0: really right. do think it helps him because it's like, and you're totally right that if that was more present, if it were, I mean, again, if anyone in your life, I mean, forget about, you know, first there's your athletes or celebrities, but like if a coworker, if your boss,
1: if you were posting all night,
0: oh, I mean, I wouldn't, I mean, it would be, no one would.
1: I would call Rachel and be like, you call him.
2: 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The conversation was so fun for us. 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
2: Thank you so much for letting us into your homes tonight. We are grateful. The Beat with Ari Melber starts right now. Hi, Ari.
15: Hi, Nicole. Very newsworthy interview with James Comey, of course. I want to ask you about one part, and I want to play it, actually. I know you just finished it, but Comey says President Trump has finally now found the type of loyalists that he's looking for. I want to just show this part briefly.
8: he has found the crew that he was looking for.
2: What does that mean for the country?
8: It's bad. You never want time to fly, but it means it's going to be a very difficult 2 years.
15: Just that part and anything else that that jumped out to you, sitting face to face with him, everything he's been through and now going back down through this.
2: So I went back. He'd been on my show after the Seychelles stuff. And I said, what will you do if you are indicted? He said, for what, this? He said, yeah. And he said, you know, I trust that the judiciary will be fair to me, basically, that if things break down so royally that I am actually indicted for the Seychelles thing, you know, he trusted the judiciary. So I felt like I had to come back, right, and say, well, so this thing happened that you thought was kind of far-fetched. And I went back and looked at the coverage of the first Trump term, which I don't do often enough, right? Because you and I are in the, we've literally watched the frog be defrosted and then simmered and then boiled. And so we're staring at the bubbles and we're like, huh, what are we looking at? But Trump first was reported to have wanted to indict Comey in 2017 or 18, a story in the New York Times, headline, Trump tells Justice Department to indict Clinton, Comey, and there was somebody else. And the people who stopped him based on that reporting were Don McGahn, I think Sessions was the attorney general, Rosenstein was the DAG. And so what was interesting to me is that indicting Comey was like Trump's white whale. And some combination of McGahn and maybe Kelly, I don't know, I think it was the chief of staff, and Sessions and Rosenstein and Barr and even Bondi stop it. So the variable in this story and the way we cover it can't be Trump. He's always wanted to indict Comey.
15: Right.
2: It's Blanche. And so when I had less success trying to get him to weigh in on Blanche, but that was the line of questioning that I was trying to pursue, that this is a story not just about Comey and Trump, but about how all those guardrails that have existed since 2017, when Trump was first publicly reported to have wanted to indict Jim Comey or prosecute him, have fallen away. And I think as we try to tell this story to the country, what's different isn't Trump when it comes to Comey. He's wanted to prosecute Comey for almost a decade. It's Blanche now making that fantasy, that dream of Donald Trump's come true. And why is that happening?
15: I think that's so incisive. And you gave him several chances and opportunities to come out. And with some, he said, okay, there's court rules. But to your point, then there's the wider question of us, whether it's what you said, your we the people sweaters and paraphernalia, the law firms, the bar associations, the universities, the business community, which at times right after Jan 6 said it cared about things. I mean, Comey warned in your interview, get ready for the next 2 years. Those who have resorted to violence before, or as you said, who stood in the way? I mean, we know that Trump wanted the military to seize ballots, and people said no. So it would be foolhardy, silly, to not expect him to try that again and then look around and say, who's gonna stand up?
2: Yeah, and I mean, you've had a really sharp focus on his plunging popularity. And there are some people in our audience who don't think that matters because they don't think he'll leave. It is essential that he is so wildly unpopular because it is harder to do things that are illegal or to do things with the military, to do things that are unconstitutional if you don't have a lot of political support. But it also boggles the mind that a guy at 32% to 28%, I mean, the polls are collapsing almost weekly, and it coincides to the price of gas, which seems to be going up weekly. But it boggles the mind that with his brand in free fall, there are still so many enablers. And I think that'll be a story we'll be unpacking for decades.
15: Absolutely. Well, again, it was a very newsworthy interview. I'm sure there'll be clips tonight on this and other channels because it was really striking, and he's in it.
2: Thank you.
15: And Nicole, thanks again.
2: Thank you, my friend. Thanks for covering it.
15: Absolutely. Our thanks to Nicole Walls. Welcome to The Beat. Our top story on this program now is this ongoing clash over the Trump DOJ making what is clearly a second and far-fetched bid to build some kind of criminal case against this man on your screen, who we just discussed, a man who, remember, once served atop U.S. law enforcement. The top two positions, of course, are the Attorney General and the FBI Director. And the former FBI Director here is James Comey. But it's bigger than him. Nicole and I just touched on this, and I show you this because we continue to update it, and it is important. It undercuts this list, the credibility of any single case, when you remember and see just how many people Donald Trump, his DOJ, some of the enablers inside there that Nicole said are allowing him to get what he couldn't get in the first term, at least go after these so-called enemies. It is a sprawling list of those probed, subpoenaed, or in some case, prosecuted. And that puts the new second effort to again prosecute Comey in this context, because James Comey has a distinguished record when it comes to the law, federal law, carrying it out in the Justice Department. That's really not in doubt. Also, as a longtime public official in Washington, he has taken plenty of criticism for his style, for his remarks, for the way he's weighed in on things. You're watching the news, so I bet you remember some of that. I'm not going to go over it all. But there are few serious people in the whole country who actually believe that Mr. Comey threatened criminal violence against the president with his basically random seashell post that he took down when some people, probably in bad faith for the most part, suggested that the number 86, which is common in restaurants and a reference to something being gone or out or 86 it, was in fact something else. Indeed, this post felt more like a kind of grandfatherly social media snapshot than any kind of felony. Under the law, an image of seashells spelling out those numbers is not nearly enough evidence to be counted legally as a true threat or an encouragement to assassinate. And that is why people posting and selling similar messages, including some with the exact 86 moniker, have not been charged. No one else has been charged for this. That's a point even the current acting attorney general recently had to admit under questioning, because he didn't think lying would, I guess, help the cause. And so he admitted, well, they're only going after Comey for this, nobody else. Mr. Comey says he will address most of these issues when he has the opportunity in court, not here on air. But he did discuss how his family is feeling, how he's taking this all in personally in Nicole's new interview.
8: They've kind of gotten used to the fact that because I've been a critic of Donald Trump, I'm a target. I'm sure John Brennan's family feels that way, Jim Clapper's family, and lots of others. There's a cost to speaking up in this strange era, awful era we're in now. And I think they accept that. I think they're proud that I act the way I do. I'm not going to be quiet. I'm going to continue to speak about what I believe. But of course, it's a burden for a family. That to me is a part that I regret, but they're strong people.
15: It's a burden, but it's something his family's proud of. Think about how much has changed in America under Donald Trump's lawless agenda here, that a former DOJ prosecutor, he rose to deputy attorney general, and former FBI chief says that in a way you can have your family proud of you for being indicted. That would only be true logically if the indictment is so baseless as to become a kind of badge of courage of standing up against a despot, which is what it's become here. In that regard, Mr. Comey and his family, as he tells it, have moved from kind of the typical lawman perspective over to something more like civil disobedience or the civil rights organizers who said, of course, they're proud. They're not ashamed. They're proud to be targeted or arrested by the bad guys if the bad guys happen to be in office. And that's what Comey's saying. And he's not exactly some longtime lefty resistance figure. He was a registered Republican. As I mentioned, he served at DOJ and FBI. And it was only standing up for the law against Trump's demands that turned him, like so many other people, including CIA veterans and military folks and others, into this sort of target, a target that he says his family is proud of. Because what else would you be when you're facing something this baseless from a president who would censor, punish, and jail critics if he could. As for that revenge agenda, Comey said this.
8: Donald Trump has a bottomless desire to gain revenge against those who've criticized him. And I'm not going to stop criticizing him because I think that's required if you care about America. And so it will just keep going. If he gets rid of Blanche, he'll try to find someone else. Look, at the bottom of every barrel, there are still apples. And so he will find someone to do what he wants to do.
15: Now, this case against Comey has signs of already backfiring at Trump's DOJ. Legal experts say it lacks evidence. I just discussed some of the problems. And that it looks more like these other cases. You see Comey in the very middle on the right, where you have a bunch of stamps. But like these other cases on the left, where you either got no charges or dismissals because there was no there. And that could add heat on acting AG Blanche, who faces accusations he's using basically sham cases for his own personal ambition to try to secure this job under Trump. Conservative commentators have also criticized this case. The DOJ faces fallout over going after Comey again in this manner. They have several prosecutors who've departed from the office that brought the first case, some voluntarily decamping or scrambling to find new jobs, fearful they could be asked to work on cases that violate their principles. That's according to DOJ insiders who spoke to the Post. And from Bondi to Blanche, the DOJ keeps losing these cases, hence the need to revive the failed ones. Remember, there's cases they couldn't even get a grand jury to bring, like going after lawmakers, including Democratic Senator Kelly. And so they just go back at it. They failed. But the Pentagon is taking a different route, now saying that Kelly quoting Secretary Hegseth's comments is some kind of potential classified violation. And they haven't gone as far to suggest they will revive the charges, although it's not nothing when the Secretary of Defense says that he's violated his oath and that they're having their own war council review. Kelly replying by posting video of the Hegseth comments I mentioned, saying it's not classified, it's a quote from you. Kelly's service as a veteran has not exactly deterred the Pentagon or DOJ from what looks like a baseless retribution effort, one that couldn't even clear the notoriously low bar of the ham sandwich at the grand jury. Just like Comey's service as a prosecutor and FBI lawman has only brought more anger from Trump and what has now become a lawfare DOJ. Remember, so many of the things they accuse are what they're actually doing. Indeed, I think you can argue on a day like today when we've just heard from Mr. Comey and all this that it is precisely the public service, the earned credibility of those two men I mentioned, and the credentials of the other targets, which is the big story here. Some of them well known, some lesser known, but the impact and the credentials of these individuals, many of them longtime public servants, is exactly why Trump has tried to silence them. He cannot stand that people who have authority and alternative forms of power, remember, a lot of these people are sitting lawmakers in a co-equal branch of government. He can't stand it. And in losing the public battles, whether that's rhetorical or sometimes in government or sometimes in how the branches are supposed to check each other, he turns to abuse his own branch. He is accelerating a revenge plot that really, when you look at this up here tonight, there's a reason we leave this up for everyone to see. This looks almost absurd in its sprawling reach and losses. They are 0 for 20 and counting, meaning they haven't won a single case that you see on your screen. It would be absurd if the consequences were not so serious. And yet here we are. And there's a challenge with all of this, whether it's for someone like Mr. Comey, who has to decide when to address this and take this seriously and when to do whatever else he was doing as a person with First Amendment rights to criticize the government. Mr. Kelly, as I mentioned in the Senate, has to decide when to respond because if we've learned nothing in this whole era, it's you fight back against bullies and you have to respond. But even doing that, sometimes at a civic and political level, means that he's now fighting on defense about whether or not their baseless accusations matter rather than the thing they were originally discussing, which could be problems with the war or unlawful orders or the gas crisis. And so that's the balancing act. And yet to let this become normalized for us to pretend in life or the news or anyone who still cares about where our country's headed, for us to pretend, oh, here's the list. It said 23. Now it's 26. Now it's 28. No, they're all going to lose them. So whatever. No, it's a long ways from whatever. We are past the crisis, the boiling frog that Nicole referenced. We are in the question of how do you address this as time goes on? And even if they lose all the cases, what will the accountability be for people like Bondi and Blanche and others who are quite clearly violating their oaths of office while accusing others of the same or worse? We're joined by the New York Times Magazine's Emily Bazelon. Welcome.
16: Thank you, Ari.
15: Those are a couple points and questions. Your thoughts?
16: Well, I'm glad you started with this question of what Attorney General Blanche is doing here and what his role is. It seems like he is really auditioning hard to stay in this job. Currently, he's the acting attorney general. Trump has not made a decision yet about whether to keep him. And so I think you see the, you know, elevation of these kinds of charges, which in any sort of normal universe would not be happening, tied to Blanche's ambitions. I was also struck that when he was asked to defend this indictment last week, he said, well, we have other evidence against James Comey, but then he gave zero examples of that other evidence. And so it seems like if he has other cards that he's playing here, he owes it to the country and to Comey to say what they are, because otherwise it just seems like he is smearing a defendant without backing up the claims he's making.
15: Well, absolutely. And there can be cases you bring that are minimal. People have heard the reference that you can have a speaking indictment, but sometimes for strategic or legal reasons, you keep it narrow. But when you're talking about accusing someone of this caliber and public service record of the extremely grave offense of trying to have a president assassinated, you need more than a dumb Instagram post. You really do. And so to get there at all, you have to say, obviously, if you had some other secret thing, here's this secret correspondence or alleged confession or whatever. But no, I just don't think legally they've met the bar whatsoever, which makes it likely that Blanche, as you say, may be day trading his credibility to get the job. And then when the case falls apart, and Trump would, of course, be angry about it, he doesn't care. Whether that rises to violating his oath, whether he is knowingly bringing meritless cases is a question really for the Bar Association sooner or later. On the danger to the rule of law, I want to play more from Nicole's interview. Here's what Comey said tonight.
8: I think it's really, really important that we recognize the danger to the rule of law that comes from this kind of vindictive prosecution. It is what separates us from authoritarian regimes that are statue of justice. We always depict her with a blindfold holding the scales. And so it's never about getting people, it's about understanding facts and treating people equally so we can achieve justice. We lose that, we're not who we think we are.
15: Emily.
16: You know, the basic principle of the FBI, or at least it has been the basic principle, is that you pursue the facts without fear or favor. In other words, you start with the allegations and the concerns about criminal activity. You don't start with the person you want to target and then find something to pin on him. And Comey is saying with a lot of backup that that's what happened to him here. And I think that it's really important to keep driving home what is wrong with that. It's not about James Comey, one particular person. It's about that kind of activity, and especially as you've been laying out, it's really a pattern from this Justice Department and the Trump administration.
15: Yeah, we'll put the enemies list up again because, you know, we track this, as you know, in news, and the Times does this type of work. It's harder to make a graphic like this and keep it current than to skip it. And so I get why not every newspaper or outlet publishes this once a week. But do you think that it's important that the country understand this? Because, you know, you could be talking to whoever, your MAGA uncle, about any individual case, and they say, well, I don't know, Don Lemon should have done this, and I never liked when Comey did that. And yet, arrayed together, you have a lot of different jurisdictions where these already failed, which is evidence that shows they couldn't get it going. And you have a lot of flimsy cases that raise the question whether the criminality is actually in Blanche's DOJ.
16: Yeah, absolutely. It's important to have a kind of chorus of voices speaking out, pointing to what's happening to show that there are many cases, as you have up on the screen. And, you know, it's also true that in this particular case, there are probably free speech defenses under the First Amendment. It doesn't seem at all clear the Justice Department told the grand jury about that potential element of this case, and that might explain why the grand jury went along with this particular indictment. Meanwhile, as we've also pointed out, there are prosecutors who are leaving the Justice Department in droves, up to a quarter of the lawyers in the Justice Department departing, because in a lot of cases, they just can't abide by what's happening around them. And that has been especially true in the Eastern District of Virginia, where the original Comey indictment was brought, and some of the other offices that the Trump administration has really twisted to its own ends.
15: Yeah. All important points. Emily, our leadoff guest on Nicole's big interview. Thanks for being here.
16: Thanks for having me.
15: Absolutely. We have a lot coming up tonight by the end of the hour. A hantavirus outbreak update. Republicans worrying that Trump is in a Carter-like malaise now. And a kind of a MAGA crash out over Donald Trump's phone. The gold phone never materialized, with many saying, all right, dude, where's my money? But next, we bring in one of the most powerful lawmakers in Democratic Washington. Senator Durbin is back with us on some big topics in 90 seconds.
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8: Donald Trump has a bottomless desire to gain revenge against those who've criticized him. And I'm not going to stop criticizing him. If he gets rid of Blanche, he'll try to find someone else. Look, at the bottom of every barrel, there are still apples.
15: James Comey speaking out today on what is his second indictment by this Trump DOJ. We're joined by Senator Durbin of Illinois, who's the top Democrat on the Senate Judiciary Committee. Welcome.
20: Good to be with you, Ari.
15: Your response to Mr. Comey's remarks and the Trump DOJ trying to revive another case against him?
20: Well, let me tell you, put it in context. It's one of the most serious charges that can be made, attempted assassination of a president. And now look at the reality of it. We see the pattern here. What the MAGA forces are trying to do is to put each of the targets through an exercise. Hire a lawyer. Figure out how you're going to pay the lawyer. Do a perp walk. We'll try to get it on TV. And then we're going to basically put you through all sorts of allegations and little or no proof. Why do they go through all this? They've said as much in the past. They've talked about it. We want that person to suffer the way the poor president suffered when he was indicted and arrested and such. So this is vengeance. It's spite. And I agree with Comey, bottomless.
15: The Judiciary Committee, which you've led, has some role here. What do they do? And if the Democrats were to retake it, this election, what will they do to thwart these attacks and these prosecutions when they're found to be meritless or to have consequences?
20: Well, of course, the first thing we'll do in the majority, and I hope that day comes, is take a closer look at the nominees that come before us. Can you believe what these people are saying or unwilling to say when they are under oath before the Senate Judiciary Committee seeking lifetime appointments to the bench or positions of power as U.S. attorneys? Basically, they won't concede who won the election in 2020. They have no response when it comes to January 6th as to what was happening here. And now Senator Coons has asked the basic question, do you agree that Trump has been elected twice and therefore under the 22nd Amendment can't be president for a third term? They won't even answer that. I mean, it's incredible. They're going to play back these tapes someday and say this was the bottom. This is what happens when you reach the bottom in terms of political influence and justice.
15: That's obviously a huge story we've been covering tonight. A lot of Americans concerned about gas prices, as you know, and where this kind of open-ended war ceasefire goes. Here's the energy secretary on Sunday.
18: Should Americans be prepared for the possibility of paying $5 a gallon for gas?
21: Look, again, I can't predict the price of energy in the short term or even the medium term. I'm shocked to see Democrats come out of the woodwork now, somehow not worried about Iran getting nuclear weapons.
18: I know you're saying you can't predict how high gas prices will go, but I don't hear you ruling out the possibility that they could, in fact, go to $5 a gallon.
21: Well, I'm just avoiding price predictions.
15: Are these high gas prices a product of the Trump economy and the decision to go to war?
20: Absolutely. Absolutely. And the bottom line is when the Republicans are confronted with this, they won't accept the reality that war in Iran was initiated by this president several months ago without clearly thinking about a stretch of water called the Straits of Hormuz. 1,500 oil tankers and other chemical tankers lined up trying to get through this area. I thought the president said we'd obliterated the power of the Iranians to threaten us. And you look at it, they've found a way now through the Straits of Hormuz to put pressure directly on the consumers of America. So what does the Trump administration do this week? We have 2 weeks to work. They decide that the highest priority for them to work on is the billionaire ballroom for the president, the vanity ballroom for the president. He should be thinking about the gas prices Americans are paying rather than whether he can put some gilded decoration into a ballroom in the White House.
15: Mm. I want to turn as well to immigration. There was reporting that Stephen Miller is seeing some of his influence wane, that the president behind the scenes, they don't admit it in public, but dialed back some visa measures and other things that were more hardline. You've got a new piece where you write, yes, Trump is deporting dreamers. Here's the quiet part. September 2024, 537,000 people had this active status. People remember this, I think, from the Obama era. Now the number's dropped to 32,000. What are you advocating here in this piece?
20: Here's what's happening. You have people who signed up for DACA under President Obama. Many of them stepped forward, and I spoke to them privately and said, why would we give all the information about ourselves to the government? It can be used against us. We said to them, if you will follow the law as required under the executive order of President Obama, we'll stand by you. Now they have decided to ignore that responsibility. The Trump administration is announced 10 days ago that the standards of DACA protecting people from being deported are no longer applicable. So these people who've gone through criminal background checks every 2 years, who register and pay their fee, are vulnerable for deportation. That's an outrage. The courts should decide that DACA is legal. Give these young people who came to the country as teenagers and children a chance to become citizens of the future. They're very important to our future.
15: Yeah, interesting. And again, one of those issues that hasn't always been front burner. I know you've been working on it. Senator Durbin, thanks for joining us tonight.
20: Good to be with you, Ari.
15: Absolutely. Appreciate it. Later, we look at another Trump crisis, the gold phone that has customers and MAGA fans revolting.
22: Hey, Trump supporter here. This goes out to Don Jr. and Eric. Where the f*** is my phone? I ordered four gold Trump phones in the summer.
15: We'll explain, plus longtime Republican strategist Karl Rove says Republicans have a MAGA meltdown coming in the midterms if they don't change. Stay with us.
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15: They called Republican strategist Karl Rove George Bush's brain. He's on Fox, which we know Trump watches, to deliver this GOP warning.
33: With the president's approval rating where it is and with the normal malaise that we have, it's hard to believe that the Republican losses are only going to be 5 or 6 seats.
15: And 5 or 6 seats would be enough to lose the House. Malaise is usually associated in political history with Jimmy Carter and his one-term presidency. Rove also talked about the polling. There's new Financial Times numbers that show majority of voters disapprove of Trump on the economy. His negative ratings outweigh the positive. That's underwater. Negative 16 on jobs in the economy, even worse on inflation and tariffs, as you see here. Then there's consumer sentiment. That's not just one of these political polling things. Economists look at that data for the long-term heartbeat of the American economic mood. It's at a new low. One Trump official struggling to keep up.
34: President Trump has sort of taken every problem on earth and got 100% at fixing it. And I think that that can be stressful for people to see so much change going on.
15: Yes, that 100% success is causing stress, which is why everyone's mad at the economy and Trump. Word salad. Trump looks out of touch with all the vanity projects while people suffer. Gas prices over $4.50. Diehard Trump supporters have put a golden statue of Trump at a Florida golf course, which might fit their mood, but they're in the distinct minority. It was funded by crypto investors who commissioned Trump's likeness in a promotional push. Guess what? For their meme coin, because that's how they want to get rich. Not very relevant to most people if you're not in that elite, smug, rich, right-wing circle that is continuing to benefit from the Trump wheeling and dealing. As for the cost estimates for that reflecting pool at the Lincoln Memorial, well, they're running over budget, $13 million of taxpayer money, the ballroom at $1 billion, Democrats vowing to fight it. And we haven't even gotten to the missing gold phones. I have a very special guest who just recently interviewed President Obama and is well in touch with the online heartbeat on all this. I think we have a photo. Brian joins me next.
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9: 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Nice, right?
10: But the top has a firm collar on it. I got rid of so many problems by upgrading to this. No dry cleaning needed anymore.
11: I know everybody wants to get back to, you know, regular scheduled programming, but it doesn't look like this war is ending anytime soon. Yeah.
12: We are looking at what's happening out there. That's some of what they're saying on Fox News, the war, the problems. And we promise we have a special guest coming up. It's Brian Taylor, I should say Tyler Cohen, pardon me. He hosts No Lie, which is one of those shows that does really well on YouTube, where he has actually over 5 million subscribers. Big online following. When you hear about the digital left, this is who they're talking about. And apparently Obama got the memo. You see the former president there in a recent in-person sit-down interview, one of the only ones he's done this year. Obama sat with you, Brian. I guess that means something. Welcome back.
13: Thanks, Ari. Good to see you.
12: Great to have you. As mentioned, you know politics, but specifically, you've also built this sort of larger independent media following. And so let's start there. When you look at the independent and sometimes younger discourse online, this war, these gas prices, what do you see as important out there? And are people noticing this as a sort of a Trump-made economic problem?
13: Yeah, I think the interesting part is
12: we may be having, we're having a little difficulty, which the irony alert is he has a YouTube show. So, you know, together between the YouTube and the television show, we ought to be able to pull off the interview. But I think we're getting a couple of technical difficulties. Do we have Brian back or probably not yet? Let's do this. We're going to take a little break. We're going to see if we get him back. I also have the phone update on the missing gold phones. So a lot more coming up. We'll be right back. On the beat.
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19: Hey, Trump supporter here. This goes out to Don Jr. and Eric. Where the f*** is my phones? I ordered four gold Trump phones in the summer. Now we can't get any f***ing updates on them.
8: He's not alone. A bunch of customers and MAGA fans are very angry to find that Donald Trump is breaking his word again, that Trump's family business has duped whatever fans it has left. This latest grift involves the Trump family's business failure to deliver promised Trump phones after getting down payments on them from a lot of customers. Now, how many people would actually like to buy a Trump gold phone at this juncture, say in the last year? Well, considering the past ripoffs and the fact that no major cell phones are actually produced in the U.S., so this seemed like a long shot, well, you might think not that many. But the answer is well over 500,000 people each paid a $100 deposit to get in on the planned and promised Trump phone. Not a single confirmed customer, though, has gotten one. This is a report from the IBT. Meanwhile, the website for the so-called Trump Mobile, which isn't very mobile, includes a disclaimer. A pre-order doesn't guarantee a device will be produced or made available for purchase. I mean, that is just out there. A pre-order means not a pre-order. We just hold your $100 and we might never make the phone. The so-called Trump phone was announced with a lot of fanfare by Trump's sons last year.
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20: 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All of our customer support is in America. A lot of people are getting ripped off, to say the least, because they don't pay attention to our cell phone plans. So I think we can do it better.
8: People are getting ripped off. They're going to do a better job. They're actually doing no job because they haven't shipped any phones. The company's selling point was that this somewhat gilded device would be made in America. You heard that in some of those clips. Now they say it will be proudly American. I guess that's kind of how the phone identifies. It will be designed with American values in mind. Sure. Whatever. But that's not how country of origin labeling works. If you're going to make something here or have it abroad, the mother of all tariffs president ought to know that. The phone reportedly now predominantly made in China. But again, that's if it's made. So far, the company now says, don't assume if you buy one or part of one that it'll ever be produced. So we don't know if it's ever going to be made or where. Now, if it's all familiar, this is not the first time Trump has done this kind of thing. Remember, there's a Trump-branded crypto meme coin. The family has made over $200 million on it, but its value has tanked by over 90%. That means, obviously, if you put in $10, you'd have about one left while they get rich. Trump has basically been moving through different groups of ultimately disillusioned consumers for decades. You could analogize some of what he does in business to how he's moved through voters, something we've explored in past reports, because he keeps moving around, moving the goalposts, finding new people to believe the thing. The old people are disillusioned. We all know how many folks have worked for him and then turned on him. In business, he licenses a brand, but then is not effective and sometimes just not honest about executing the so-called brand deal. And that's left products varying in quality or in whether they exist. Remember, it was a Trump university that later actually cost Trump tens of millions of dollars because so many people had been legally defrauded that they had a court case. Unlike the revenge prosecutions we've been telling you about, they had a case that over the years they finally won. He did return some money, but this is a pattern.
21: When it comes to great stakes, I've just raised the stakes.
22: My new game is Trump, the game.
23: The God Bless the USA Bible.
21: At Trump University, we teach success. That's what it's all about.
24: It's a smooth vodka. It's a great tasting vodka.
21: The elegance of Trump Vineyard Estates, it just can't be beat.
25: We were the first plane out this morning. We were the most successful flight this morning. We had more people than anybody else, and I think we had better service than anybody else.
8: A lot of branding and a lot of failures. To paraphrase the great poet, Most Def, I don't care what kind of brand you are. I care what kind of man you are, what your principles and standards are. With that in mind, we bring back the aforementioned Brian Tyler Cohen, host of the online show No Lie, many YouTube subscribers, recent interview with Obama. And we were asking you about the Trump economy, and this business failure fits into a pattern. Your thoughts tonight?
1: It does. And you know, the interesting thing about all of this is when I was growing up, it would have been impossible, really, to imagine that any young person would really be a Republican. But Trump took advantage of the disillusionment that so many young people felt. And it was a really amazing opportunity for him and Republicans to do what they haven't done for my entire lifetime, which is to really exploit a lot of that pain. And instead, Trump gets into office. He has this rare opportunity to deliver for a disillusioned generation of young people, whether it's millennials like myself or Gen Z. And instead, he just decides to grift and con them. And whereas he said prices would go down, he started a trade war that sent the price of everything surging. He cut everybody's healthcare, cut everybody's food assistance, and instead started delivering for himself. I mean, you were just covering most of this stuff: a reflecting pool, and a ballroom, and a Qatari jet, a rose garden, a golden statue of himself. He's doubled his net worth. I mean, if there's anybody who still doubts the fact that Trump, you know, ran on one thing and has delivered something completely different, this should put all of that to rest.
8: Hmm. And do you detect something different happening out in the response to the gas crisis and the war, as opposed to other so-called Trump betrayals?
1: Yeah, I think those are especially interesting because these are issues that Republicans exploited specifically, whether it was with regard to Joe Biden or Kamala Harris. I mean, they ran on this idea that you need Trump back because your gas prices are only going to be low if Donald Trump is in office. You need Trump back because the only way that your kids avoid a draft is if Donald J. Trump is in office. And yet here we are with Trump in office. He's got full control of government, so there's not even any Democrats to blame. You can't point your finger at any Democrats. And gas prices are the highest that they've been in years, nearly at the highest price they've ever been. And now we have a war that's been raging on in the Middle East for 2 months that's costing God knows how much money every single day. And that would be bad enough unto itself. And it's made even worse given the fact that this is something he campaigned expressly on not doing. And even worse on top of that, over the fact that all of that money could have gone to America First priorities, which is what Trump himself ran on. It could have helped people in this country with health care and food assistance and making education better funded or infrastructure. I mean, you name it.
8: And then I was curious, your counterparts on the digital right, why do some of them seem either more flexible or others would say more transactional than the old school Republican pundits in D.C., some of who we see on Fox? You've got your counterparts have moved more quickly against Trump lately on Epstein and the war.
1: Look, I think that in large part, these folks are younger, and I don't think that they showed any allegiance to Trump or the Republican Party. I mean, these aren't lifers, right? These are not people who have been lifelong Republicans. Like I said, I mean, when I was younger, if a lot of these folks were, you know, a lot of these folks were supportive of Barack Obama, and we've kind of felt this sense of, okay, well, Democrats aren't delivering where they have control, and so I'll just be a little bit more flexible, give my vote to Republicans and see if they can deliver. So these aren't people necessarily who have long-term allegiances. And frankly, I think that the way that Trump has kind of undermined his own promises to these people is so egregious. Like, there is no way for any of these right-wing influencers to justify or defend Trump engaging in a foreign war when he ran on no new wars, cutting health care when he promised to protect health care, starting a trade war when he promised to bring costs down, and instead focusing all of these costs on himself and building himself a ballroom, hosting crypto dinners for himself. I mean, this stuff is so aggressively impossible to defend that, of course, these right-wing influencers, recognizing that Trump's not going to be around forever, they're skating to where the puck is going, not where it is right now, because they want... Yeah. They want a half-life longer than when Trump is in office, and that's only going to be another couple years.
8: Yeah, and they're seeing that with MAGA Online. Brian, thank you. We'll be right back.
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29: Simone Sanders Townsend and Alicia Menendez. So tonight, Donald Trump's midterm message, well, doesn't exist. Not at all. And Republicans are apparently freaking out. And those fears are worsening following a new report that Confidant Stephen Miller is taking on a diminished role in the administration.
30: Then House Democrats are taking their pursuit of justice to Palm Beach, where the Epstein scandal began two decades ago. Oversight ranking member Robert Garcia is there for a shadow hearing and will join our conversation.
31: And later, Senator Cory Booker is at the table as the president shoots down another possible off-ramp for his war with Iran. Breaking tonight, Donald Trump is failing to craft a message for his party ahead of this fall's midterm elections. Instead, the president is distracted. He's choosing to focus on ballrooms, on football, and foreign trips, instead of bringing down costs for the American people. Just a short time ago, Trump spent part of his day welcoming the champions of college football to the White House. Here's how he bragged about his renovation projects.
32: We're building a beautiful ballroom. You can see it's not too small, Coach. We're going to give them the greatest ballroom anywhere in the country. I'm very good at ballrooms. I'm very good at building things. We're doing now the reflective pond, and we saved about $600 million or something. It's going to be beautiful. It'll open about 2 weeks, and it's going to be incredible. So we're going to take the players now to the Oval Office, and they're going to get a little glimpse at some I think it's the most important piece of real estate anywhere in the world.
31: Football ballroom, was that the mental synapse? Speaking of the ballroom, MS Now has learned the Secret Service director will meet with Senate Republicans tomorrow to discuss using your tax dollars to fund the project. Tonight, the national average for a gallon of regular gas remains above $4.50. That is more than $1.50 higher than it was at the start of his war with Iran. And tomorrow, Trump heads to Beijing for a summit with China's president, a trip Trump postponed 2 months ago because he said it wasn't right to leave with a war, quote, going on. That war still not over.
29: So the midterm message is missing in action, but we got a ballroom. So we should feel really good about that. And the president likes to brag that he likes, he's very good at building ballrooms, but really not that much else. And when you think about the project that's called the ballroom, well, it's too big and too expensive. So that should say a lot about where we are right now.
0: And also nothing no one asked for. Who is the ballroom for? Just Donald Trump. The reality of the situation is, again, the midterms are at this point less than 6 months away, and Republicans in the states in some of these vulnerable congressional districts, they are very well aware of what's going on. Republican strategists, okay, who have been working on these races, who work for the Republican Congressional Campaign Committee or the arm that's trying to elect Republicans to the Senate, they are very well aware of what's going on, okay? My advice to you all as a former consultant and myself, bill a little extra. You gonna need it after this November.
29: Bill a little extra.
31: I think it is so telling that it, in addition to sort of the president being distracted, Republicans in the House and Senate, they're not all on the same page about what it would actually look like to tackle affordability. And even if they could get on the same page about the mechanism for tackling affordability, Michael, they too are distracted by things like their so-called voting rights legislation. They are distracted by their deportation efforts. The president may not be focused, but they are now following in his seat and they are equally distracted.
29: They have been for a while. And the biggest part about having the majority in governing is the governing part. You can have a majority. You know, that's actually in the mainstream of things, pretty easy to get. You maintain it by the way you govern. Mm-hmm. And Alicia, the way the Republicans are governing, tells you a lot about what they fear about this November.
0: I will note this has been an issue for Republicans for a number of cycles now. They get the power, and then they struggle with governing. This has been magnified by Speaker Mike Johnson's noviceness, if you will, within the role of Speaker. It is not boding well for my Republican friends.
31: As he has said himself, it is a hard job. Let's bring in MS Now political analyst Anthony Coley. He served as the Justice Department's Director of Public Affairs during the Biden administration. Also with us, Angela Carson, President and CEO of Media Matters.
0: I was very struck by, as we talk about the president's midterm message and whatnot, the president has a plan to trick Democrats to pass his agenda. I don't know if y'all heard this. My earring don't even believe it because it just fell off. Let's play Donald Trump's plan to trick Democrats to pass his agenda.
32: The Democrats, well, they suffer from Trump derangement syndrome, to be honest. They don't even know what they're looking at. They can't even see straight. But I have a new way out. I'm going to propose something the opposite of what I want. Whatever is bad, I'm going to go for it, and they'll approve what's good, finally. Now, they've got serious Trump derangement syndrome, which actually is a disease. I'm hearing it is actually a disease.
0: Angela.
29: You know, and yeah.
11: I mean, look, that's...
29: He got that information from RFK, I bet.
11: Well, that's what I was going to say. You know, we're in a whole new world now where RFK gets to decide what's actually a disease. Look, I mean, I think there's a big problem here for Trump and more broadly, and I think we're seeing this across the spectrum, and that's that he has, and this is one of the authoritarian playbook, right? It's that in some ways authoritarianism is theater. Mm. And what Trump is basically operating under, and it's Republicans too, but Trump is really feeling this particularly, is what happens when you substitute performance and perception for policy? Mm-hmm. And when you no longer have a policy, you know, and your performance and you know doesn't really land when people are paying $4.50 at the pump. It just hits it differently. Mm-hmm. And when you don't have that larger right-wing media narrative behind them, it sort of totally collapses and falls apart. And then you get a scenario like this, which is excuses. And that's what he's up to right now, sort of throwing these things out there to try to deflect and distract. But ultimately, everybody knows what it is. And I'll just make one more point here because it sort of concerns me. This is nonsense, and we shouldn't lose sight of all that. But there's something happening parallel to this that's not nonsense, is that he is going for broke here in his authoritarian push. Mm-hmm. And it doesn't, you know, and that's the part that scares me more than anything, is that they were open and transparent about it in the past. Now he feels like he has no other option, and every other Republican is along for the ride with him. Trump derangement syndrome or not, they are in the car. And I think that's the part that really concerns me, is that, and you see it, it's nonsense, but yet the laws of political reality are not slowing him down.
29: They're not. And I think a big part of that, Anthony, is the fact that you hear the president sort of when he's awake at moments like this, because I think he was nodding off a little bit earlier in that event. The reality of it is he does have a focused agenda that he's trying to get through. And a lot of it has to do with how he is consuming the information. So whether he's hearing it from his friends in Russia and China that are telling him things, or whether he's hearing it from the MAGAverse reinforcing his narratives, he feels, to Angelo's point, really compelled right now to move hard into November.
12: Right.
29: Because the landscape before him otherwise is not a good one, as Simone and Alicia noted in her reading and Simone's comments. This is not a good landscape for Republicans. He's less concerned about them and more concerned about him, which is why the ballroom and other things become so much an important symbol of where he wants to go with all
12: this. I agree with that full-heartedly. Here's my take about where we are. There are really two types of problems in Washington. You've got comms and messaging problems, and then you've got real legitimate problems. And what he has right now, especially on the economy, is a real legitimate problem. And there is no amount of political spin that can dig him out of this hole. What his rhetoric can do is make it worse. Right. So if you think about how he started his candidacy for a second term, he started by setting expectations sky high, bringing down prices day one. Didn't happen on day one. It didn't happen on month one or 6 months in. Right. What happened was that prices actually got measurably worse. Gas prices alone, 44% year over year. Consumer sentiment is at its worst since records started in the early 1950s. My final point on this is that it's just not what he says back then about the economy, it's what he's saying now. Because what he's saying now is disconnected from what people see and experience in their everyday lives. Right. That's his real problem. This goes back to the perception point. Mm-hmm. Perception versus performance that you were just talking about.
31: One of the things that I find so interesting is you often point to us is one of his strengths in years past has been really being attuned to the zeitgeist and being at least attuned to where his own base is, which is, I think, why we were all very taken by this piece that came out in The Atlantic today about the possibility that Stephen Miller, who's really the inceptor of so much of the immigration strategy coming out of this White House, is, quote, in retreat. Mm-hmm. And a lot of the reporting is about the fact that the president himself actually realizes that the way in which Stephen Miller has constructed this, gone after this, has become politically unpopular and politically untenable, that there are people who were willing to see criminals rounded up on the streets and deported. They didn't want to see innocent moms and dads doing that. The premise of the article essentially being Stephen Miller's now taking a step back, doesn't have the same cachet with the president that he once had. No one at this table buys it. Everyone at this table believes that he is in hiding, or being marginalized until we get to midterms.
29: Right.
31: But then after midterms, we are going to see his efforts full blown. I also think it is dangerous that in the effort of minimizing Stephen Miller, what you essentially have is them sane washing Tom Homan, who believes in a lot of the same policies, just doesn't believe in the theater that has become so deeply unpopular.
11: Yeah, I mean, look, there's a lot to unpack there. One is that we shouldn't discount the fact that, you know, Miller did take one of Trump's strengths. That was his strength, the policy on immigration, and turned it into one of his biggest liabilities. I mean, people didn't like the way it was executed. What Trump sold during the campaign trail was criminals, and what they actually got was the sort of, like, you know, unvarnished bigotry and racism that was driving a lot of the policies from Stephen Miller about changing, you know, really the texture of the country. That's not what a lot of people who thought what Trump was selling, what he was actually selling. But I think your point is real, that we should not get distracted by that. You know, they're in sort of like a tactical retrograde. It's a minor retreat for political reasons. But Miller has his eyes set on one. Even if you ignore everything else, the best way to get back in Trump's good grace is to find the next thing that's going to be good for Trump, and that is is stealing that, or in some ways manipulating or driving through the midterms, right? Overperforming during the midterms. And Miller is the guy who's immune to all the public pressures and the types of checks that would stop him from doing that. And that's Trump's history, by the way. He always goes for these types of like shadowy fixers that he puts on and off the shelf. You know, Roy Cohn is his birth into all of this movement. Right. And that is just the beginning, not the last one that he's had. So Miller sort of serves that role in Trump's life. And I think we're going to see some of the more ugly parts of how that can play out as time goes on. But the last thing I'll just say is that ultimately it doesn't change one thing. It's that Trump was tapped into the zeitgeist himself. And he no longer is. That has been a consistent issue, whether it's the way he's prosecuted this war, how he talks about affordability and costs mm-hmm. and the economy. Yeah. I mean, he talks about it in a way that is so divorced from where the zeitgeist actually is. It doesn't harness the anger and frustration that his supporters feel. And a lot of it has to do with his social media habits. Mm-hmm. Some of it is, you know, AI that he can just be computer. Make me an image of me young and virile swimming in this new reflecting pool, and it can happen. You know, and so it is distorting his. He doesn't need his fans to make these this AI images of him anymore. He can just call for it and produce it himself and find it. I mean, it really has. He doesn't need to be a part of that ecosystem. And obviously, Truth Social is a cesspool of not just bots and extremists, but all types of weird disinformation and types of influence, foreign or otherwise. And that is sort of further disconnecting him from the thing that used to be his strength, which an impulse, which is how do I market to the widest mass audience?
0: Along those lines, can I just play some sound for you? Because it's not just us, you know? People watch this and say, oh, look at the haters hating on Trump. Baby, I'm not hating on Trump. I'm just letting you know what's going on. Listen to the folks calling into the Megyn Kelly show, okay? Megyn Kelly show. Okay. Take a listen.
1: People are tired of the war. They don't want the war. They want him to focus on America's needs and wants and gas prices and housing and the economy. And he's not doing that.
13: We're going to lose the election in November, all of them. Trust me, if he continues this route. The gas prices are so high, you know, working two jobs, we can still barely make it.
15: Right now, I'm averaging between $1,900 and $2,100 a week in diesel fuel. And it's just killing the drivers. It's going to put a lot of drivers out of business.
0: I'm just willing to bet the people calling in to Megyn Kelly's show are necessarily bastions of liberalism.
16: But that sounds like blazing progressives argument that they're making there.
12: It is that. What's so interesting here is that his supporters, the callers there, are very clearly grasping for something, for anything. And what we heard coming out from the White House today is that they're actually now considering a suspension of the gas tax, right? Congress still has to approve that. That is more proof to me that they are in a spiral and they don't know how to climb out of it. What's interesting to me, because we try to be honest on all sides, right? If I look back to my time in the Biden administration, the thing that Joe Biden never recovered from was the troop withdrawal from Afghanistan. Approval ratings never recovered from that. And that got people, it underscored the central reason for his candidacy, right, which was normalcy and competency. And if you look back now at the economy, Trump was largely elected because people thought that he had a grasp on economic issues. And what they are saying, what these callers are saying, is that he actually doesn't have a grasp on these types of issues. And that's why we're seeing Donald Trump's numbers so bad, because people are waking up to this reality that they've just been played, man.
16: I think a lot of that has to go, Angelo, to the fact that people want to believe what they hear, because all the objective information out there would have told you that Donald Trump doesn't have grasp on much of anything that's economic. When you look at the ability to fail in business, to fail in the first term in terms of, you know, how he dealt with COVID and other issues, and to fail coming into the game here with the nation's economy. I mean, the math would tell you, you're not going to go out and spend money on a war that you don't know how it's going to go while all these other economic things are potentially happening, and then not realize that, oh, where you're planning to have the war has a direct impact on gas prices. Mm-hmm. And that's what we're hearing.
12: And they're not thinking it through.
16: They're not thinking it through.
11: And that gets back to the thing that we started the show with, which was this, his claim of Trump derangement syndrome. Because there's really two standbys that Trump always goes to. If something goes wrong, he can blame the deep state.
16: Right.
11: That there are these shadowy forces buried in the government that are plotting to get him and that, or others and his supporters, and that's why it didn't work out. And then to the point about truth and facts, if you say something that is misaligned, to say, no, they're only saying all the terrible things that I did because they have Trump derangement syndrome. It's not actually reflective of reality. And those are powerful things. They've inoculated him from a lot of the realities of what he brings to the table and the truth and it getting through. It does get through sometimes, and sometimes it's by accident. But one of the things that we shouldn't underscore is those are not outliers, those callers. That is happening across the spectrum. And it is sort of shows this tension point, because if you're part of the right-wing media, you can't really be a truth teller. There are a few examples, and those become big stories. But for the most part, you have to toe the line. Otherwise, you're going to get in big trouble. Trump will come after you, right? But you can choose to let some callers through, right, that are reflective of things, a way to sort of help. As you know, Stephen Miller has his way of incepting things. These people all have their other ways of incepting things. Let's get that out. Because, he's not tapped into the zeitgeist anymore, so they're trying to help him be tapped into it.
2: Anthony Coley, Angela Carson, thank you both so much for being with us. Do not go anywhere. After a quick break, we're going to speak with House Oversight Ranking Member Robert Garcia, who is in Florida right now ahead of tomorrow's shadow hearing in Palm Beach on the Epstein investigation. He's going to give us a preview of what we can expect. And later, Senator Cory Booker from the great state of New Jersey joins our conversation as the president shows new signs of desperation, failing to find a coherent strategy on Iran. You're watching The Weeknight. I saw you doing your circle.
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10: Tomorrow, Democrats on the House Oversight Committee will take the fight for Epstein accountability to Florida. They are hosting a field hearing in Palm Beach where investigations into Jeffrey Epstein started back in 2005 after the parents of a 14-year-old girl reported him to the police. Since then, authorities have identified more than 1,200 survivors of Epstein's abuse. Joining us now is Democratic Congressman Robert Garcia of California. He is the ranking member on the House Oversight Committee, and he just arrived to Palm Beach. Thank you for joining us, sir.
2: Congressman, sure, it is good to see you. What should we expect from tomorrow's hearing?
12: Look, tomorrow is actually a very important moment in this investigation. For the first time, we're going to hear directly from survivors in a hearing format where they'll be able to tell their stories. They'll be able to answer questions from the committee. We're also going to be hearing from some folks here on the ground that were very involved in Palm Beach and the way this investigation at the local and state level really unraveled. I mean, at the center of this, of course, is former Secretary Alex Acosta, just the horrible, horrible job that was done by his then department and him as U.S. attorney in actually prosecuting and trying to bring justice for the survivors and to really go after other co-conspirators. And so those stories will be told tomorrow. We think it's going to be an important moment for this committee and the work that we're doing around the Epstein investigation. And so I expect tomorrow for there to be a lot of information both revealed, but also important questions being asked.
13: Congressman, I want to dive a little bit further into the Acosta part of this, because it's set in motion a lot of things. And then in another sense, it sort of put, a bar against some others. You have Associated Press reporting back in February about the FBI concluding Jeffrey Epstein wasn't running a sex trafficking ring for powerful men. Noting the Epstein investigation began in 2005 when the parents of a 14-year-old girl was reported she had been molested at the millionaire's home in Palm Beach. Police would identify at least 35 girls with similar stories. After the FBI joined the probe, however, federal prosecutors drafted indictments to charge Epstein. But instead, then Miami U.S. Attorney Alexander Acosta struck a deal letting Epstein plead guilty to state charges of soliciting prostitution from an underage girl. It feels to me that what Acosta did was to preempt further federal investigation based off of what they were initial finding. How do you see exploring that and exposing more of Acosta's role here that kind of set in motion sort of the cover-up feel aspect of some of this relative to federal prosecution?
12: Look, I think we have obviously interviewed Alex Acosta. We've heard him answer questions. I personally and others believe he has not been fully truthful to the committee. He has in large part responsible for the continuation of enormous terror and abuse of women and girls. The fact that we did not go after Epstein and bring justice to those survivors and other co-conspirators in large part is because of Acosta and the sweetheart deal he put together, and to not go beyond essentially what was a slap on the wrist to Jeffrey Epstein, Ghislaine Maxwell. And so you're going to be hearing a lot about Alex Acosta tomorrow. And in addition, let's be clear, we are in Palm Beach. Palm Beach is also at the center of where this work happened, where the investigation and the line prosecutors were going to Acosta and asking for more prosecutions. This is the same location where at Mar-a-Lago, we know that there was essentially women and girls being recruited to then go work for Jeffrey Epstein in his homes. So all of this, and then to get appointed to Labor Secretary by Donald Trump, another resident, by the way, of the very city that we're in right now, Mar-a-Lago, which is not too far from where we are. I think tomorrow is going to be an important reminder to the American people that this investigation is just getting started and that Palm Beach is at the center of the work ahead.
10: It is just striking, as I read the intro, to note that in 2005, the parents of a 14-year-old girl came forward, and years later, more than 1,200 girls were trafficked, abused, sexually assaulted by Jeffrey Epstein and Ghislaine Maxwell. And to think if someone would have taken this family seriously in 2005, many people would have been saved. I want to ask you, Congressman, if we can take a turn about Pam Bondi and her testimony. She is supposed to testify about Epstein on May 29th before a House panel. This hearing that you are having right now was actually scheduled for April 14th, but it was moved because that's when Bondi was first ordered to appear. Are you confident that you're going to see Pam Bondi on the 29th? And will she be under oath and recorded? Unlike Secretary Lutnick, there is a transcript, but it was not on video.
12: Right. Look, I mean, whether she shows up or not, I mean, we're going to wait and see. She should show up. She has been, there's a legal subpoena for her to attend. And I think it's really a shame that Chairman Comer, who has, as the leader, the chair of the majority, he has the ability to decide if these depositions and interviews are recorded or not and then release the American public. It's his decision alone. And the fact that he chose to not do so for Lutnick, I think, is a real shame to this investigation. And really, overall, just goes to this continuous cover-up that is happening. Now, look, when the transcript of Lutnick gets revealed, I think it's going to be very interesting for the American public to hear Lutnick essentially lie and weave and try to deflect the entire time. Now, as that relates to Bondi, there is no question that we have demanded James Comer to ensure that it's videotaped, it's under oath, and it's made available to the American public. Up until this very moment, Chairman Comer has not agreed to do so yet.
2: Representative Garcia, do you plan to call Lutnick back in?
12: We have additional questions for Secretary Lutnick, so those conversations are ongoing.
13: Okay, they're ongoing. It is kind of, you know, sort of a lead to what Simone just said about Pam Bondi, whether or not she shows up on the 29th of the month. For me, Congressman, I don't get too worked up about it at this point. And the reason is, come January, the gavel will be in your hand. And I think that's something that a lot of folks are not really counting on or thinking about in terms of how this plays out. If I'm Pam Bondi or Mr. Lutnick, that somehow they're going to be lucky enough to have Donald Trump steal enough votes this November for Republicans to keep the House. But I wouldn't make that bet. So what's your advice to them about the opportunities they're being afforded now versus the reality that they could come to live with this time next year?
12: Look, my message first to those that are in the administration right now, certainly cabinet secretaries, those in leadership, they better be preserving their papers and get ready to testify in front of the Oversight Committee, whether they have testified already or not. We want to ensure that these testimonies are done in a way that is transparent and open to the American public, and we continue to have more questions. And as it relates to the men and women of the FBI, of the Department of Justice, of the Commerce Department, of other agencies that I know have information, that we know that most are good civil servants that want to do right by survivors and justice, we continue to encourage and to contact us, whether it's through our whistleblower program or know that we are going to ensure that when we're in the majority, we are going to be asking those questions. We are going to be asking for documents. We are going to be going to, into every agency until we get the truth about Jeffrey Epstein, about who also committed these horrific crimes, and who has been involved in the largest cover-up in modern history around at any level of government. That's mm-hmm. what this investigation is about. And so we're relentless, which is why we're here in Palm Beach, and we will be everywhere, everywhere until we ensure that we get justice for the survivors.
13: All right. Congressman Robert Garcia, thank you so much. Keep the good work going. In just a moment, another breaking ruling from the Supreme Court, paving the way for more voter disenfranchisement in the South. Senator Cory Booker joins us at the table to react, only on The Weeknd.
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13: So Donald Trump has rejected Iran's latest offer to end his war of choice and now says the current ceasefire agreement is, quote, on life support. That month-long ceasefire appears to be holding for the moment, despite recent hostilities around the Strait of Hormuz. Trump's refusal to engage comes, of course, as the economic toll of the war hits Americans harder by the day. Y'all are feeling it. I don't have to tell you that.

0: was in the Atlantic. I'll read from it. Defeat in the present confrontation with Iran will be of an entirely different character. It can neither be repaired nor ignored. There will be no return to the status quo ante. No ultimate American triumph will undo or overcome the harm done. The Strait of Hormuz will not be open as it once was. With control of the Strait, Iran emerges as the key player in the region and one of the key players in the world. There are also other stories over the last couple of days about how the farmers are being hard hit because fertilizer is so expensive. This war is really shaking the world to its core, but the American people as well. And it's just, we're just not going to go back to normal, whatever normal was.
1: Well, I hear it all over our country and especially internationally. Donald Trump is an international embarrassment. Any American could ask ourselves, am I better off than I was before this war started? No, we are worse off. You said it yourself, the Strait of Hormuz is now blocked. We now have a more extreme regime. We still have highly enriched fissile material in that country. But the American people, where are we? Well, we're out about $50 billion in tax money we spent there, 14 soldiers' lives, hundreds of injured, and every single American is feeling the pain at the pump to the tune of we're paying billions of dollars or more for energy and consumer goods. This has been a disaster. Now think about this. The strongest nation on the planet Earth is in a stalemate right now with Iran. I mean, that alone should be embarrassing to this president, the guy that said he's going to beat them into submission, that they were going to have a unilateral, unconditional surrender. Well, none of that has happened. And he's going back and forth trying to engage in a negotiation to end this national nightmare that is causing so much pain to the American people.
2: And that is in part because they did not go in articulating what victory would actually look like. You had Prime Minister Netanyahu on CBS's Face the Nation, and this is how he defined the moment we find ourselves in.
3: Is the war with Iran over? And if it isn't, who will decide when it is?
4: I think it accomplished a great deal, but it's not over because there's still nuclear material, enriched uranium that has to be taken out of Iran. President Trump has said to me, I want to go in there. And I think it can be done physically. That's not the problem. If you have an agreement and you go in and you take it out, why not?
2: Is it your sense that nuclear material is in fact the red line in this negotiation?
1: So I want every American to know that Bibi and Donald Trump are liars. And this is why. They are lying in the most insidious aims. The reason why there is still in country highly enriched nuclear material is because Bibi and Donald Trump, who were against the Obama nuclear deal, ripped it up. There was no highly enriched, these hundreds of pounds of highly enriched uranium before Donald Trump and BB decided to take us down this disastrous road. So yeah, there is still highly enriched material that's because of them is in that country, because before that we had a deal, not just with them, with our European allies, China and Russia, to not allow them to get that nuclear material. So he caused this problem. He's like an arsonist that caused the problem and then says, well, trust me to actually get us out of it, which he hasn't. Not only is the nuclear material there, but we as Americans are far worse off. These are two of the most disastrous leaders on the world stage that have made Israel, the whole region, and the United States less safe, not more.
5: You know, you have all of that happening on an international front, and the big concerns about what the landscape in the Middle East is going to look like when this finally settles and there's some understanding of what peace looks like going forward. We've seen the direct impact that it's having on our economy when the president has no plan and from day to day in any moment can say something that will roil the markets or completely move them in a direction where rich people get richer and the poor carry the weight of higher gas prices. And then you have also, with an election confronting us coming up down the road, you've got a number of domestic issues that are beginning to boil beneath the surface as well, with Republicans behaving badly. A lot of your colleagues supporting, I think, anti-democratic and certainly measures that are antithetical to what we once valued as a party of civil rights, a party of freedom that the Constitution gives us. So now they have built a Supreme Court that is pretty much giving them every damn thing they want. And just before you sat down, sir, the Supreme Court has yet again done that by basically telling Alabama, y'all can draw a map to take seats away from black people. A majority of justices siding with the Alabama to move to speed up those efforts that Alabama legislature wanted to put in place to

0: redraw the lines there. How, sir, do we address this part of it? Because we can get lost in down a lot of rabbit holes on a lot of other things, but fundamentally, we're looking at the deconstruction of democracy and the access to it for citizens every day with this new redistricting effort that Republicans are putting into place. A Supreme Court is giving justification and verification for those efforts. As a U.S. senator sitting there with the power to control the purse strings, to control and oversight, how do you see this moment?
1: Well, the Supreme Court has gotten it wrong generation after generation. The rights we enjoy right now are not because of 9 people on the Supreme Court. It's because people fought for them. And where the Supreme Court usually gets it wrong is when they're taking away rights, whether it's Korematsu with the internment of Japanese, whether it's Plessy versus Ferguson denying rights to African Americans, whether it's Dobbs, they got it wrong taking away rights for women to control what happens to their bodies. And here we have again the Supreme Court taking away rights, equality, fair representation, and fair voting, doing in result the exact same thing happened when Reconstruction fell in the 1870s. And exactly what happened then is state legislators moved to take away rights and access and fairness and representation from Black people. The Supreme Court is effectively sending us back to an era where legislators in many of these states can effectively wipe Black voter power off. This is not about left or right. Mm-hmm. So the question is not what the Supreme Court did, because they've done it in past generations. Mm-hmm. It's what are we going to do as a result? And they may have issued a decision. It's time for us to again make history. And we can. Every American should see this as no longer about left or right, about right or wrong. This race now we're having with all of these maps since the Rucho versus Common Cause decision, where the Supreme Court says, hey, yeah, partisan gerrymandering is anti-democratic, but we're not going to do anything about it. And now they're allowing this race. Well, this election has to be about those fundamental rights, not right or wrong, but will Americans have basic fundamental rights like the right to vote and the right to fair representation? Because this race to the bottom we're on is wrong, and the desecration of the sacrifices and struggles of so many people from different races, Goodman, Cheney, Schwerner, dying in Mississippi for voting rights. This has got to be about more than just a political election. It's got to be about us affirming our rights as past generations did when the Supreme Court tried to set us back.
2: So then what do people do? Because what they are doing, to your point, is an assault on Black political power in this country, not just Black elected officials, but Black people. In Memphis, I mean, I keep using this example, Steve Cohen, the Democratic congressman that represents the district that Memphis sits in, he is not Black, you know, but it is the Black voters in his district that are disenfranchised by the decision that Tennessee made. So people can overwhelm the ballot box this November, but they are working to dilute the power. So what do folks actually do? Because I agree with you. I think we're in a post-Reconstruction period, and the last time it took 88 years. We don't have another 88 years.
1: So first of all, I just want you to know that people want this to be about Black folk versus non-Black folks. I want to tell America very clearly that when Blacks have exercised their political power, they helped usher in voting rights. They help usher in labor rights.
2: Civil rights.
1: White women
2: are the largest beneficiaries of affirmative action. Look at the numbers.
1: When Black people are given free access and fair representation, they help to advance our overall democracy. They want to pitch this as us versus them. You've got people like Stephen Miller that want to talk about creating some kind of race conflict in our country. This is about justice. It's about understanding that these principles, when you expand justice for Irish, when they said no Irish or dogs apply, when you expand justice for Jewish Americans to pray like they want, this is about creating a better democracy for all. So this is not us or them. This is not just Black people losing their rights. This is weakening our overall democracy. It is about the ideals that they said, as Martin Luther King said, a promissory note, all are created equal. The Supreme Court has, in my opinion, yes, it is a corrupt court whenever you have billionaires being able to shower Supreme Court members with trips and RVs and more. This is a corrupt court. It's a corrupt Congress when you have people taking PAC money from corporations, trading stocks. It's a corrupt White House when you have billionaires, literally he sat the rich and the wealthy behind him. He's talking more about his ballroom than he is about gas prices. We need to take our country back. And we see the forces right now trying to upend our democracy. This election is a moral election, and it is a movement election. And all Americans should understand that we're in this together. Stop letting them slice and divide us. Do these funky maps that try to divide people against each other. No, this election is about fundamental fairness and democracy, and we need to start treating it like that.
2: Senator Cory Booker, thank you so much for your time today. We appreciate it. Ahead, folks, the former reality TV star, who's our current transportation secretary, that's a sentence, is coming under fire for filming a reality television show while attempting to run his department. Stay with us. This is The Weeknight.
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21: As sky-high gas prices put the squeeze on summer travel, Transportation Secretary Sean Duffy took a road trip to make a TV show to encourage other Americans to hit the road. The former reality star says he spent the last 7 months filming with his family while serving in Donald Trump's cabinet.
22: Taking a little trip?
23: Yes, yes.
22: A little trip all over.
24: So the motto is to love America is to see America.
25: It's more than a road trip. It's a civic experience. It's one of the most powerful ways to understand the vast, beautiful, complicated place we call home.
26: 1, 2, 3, road trip!
21: After much backlash, Duffy claimed no taxpayer money was used for the project and a private group covered the costs. But many of the group's sponsors are regulated by the Department of Transportation, including Boeing, Toyota, Shell, and United Airlines.
2: This is why it was so messed up at the airport the last couple of months. The Secretary of Transportation is on a road trip. Literally, I cannot.
0: So the motto should be to be in the job is to do the job. And since you're not doing the job, you shouldn't be in the job. You got time for a road trip. You just rode your behind on out of the Department of Transportation. Put somebody in there who can deal with TSA and all the other issues we've got to deal with both our roads and infrastructure.
21: I just want to say I am pro road trip. I am pro
2: I'm
21: civics.
2: Actually against the road
21: I am
2: trip.
21: I am pro America. I'm not saying I do great on a road trip, but that's not the point of any of this. It is, one, the point that you are making about focusing on the basic tasks at hand. There are also, Simone, my comms person, something a little tone deaf about the fact that gas is what it is right now, and they're encouraging Americans to hit the open road when that just isn't feasible for
2: most
21: people.
2: To be very clear, it is not. Now, I'm very much so against a road trip. Anything over 4 hours, I do need to fly, and four is actually pushing it. But your point about the gas, the secretary didn't pay for the gas. Okay, it was sponsored, right? It's not like he was paying the money out of his pocket.
0: Not.
2: The American people do not have the luxury of getting some rich folks to sponsor their road trip across America for their summer vacation.
0: Could you put the sponsors back up on the screen?
2: They don't have the luxury of having Comcast. Who are the sponsors? Put them up on the screen while we're doing it. We don't have the luxury of having Comcast, Toyota, Boeing, Royal Caribbean, United, Chase, Google, Enterprise, United of sponsoring their summer vacation. This is insane. Vote the people out.
0: You can give us a discount on when we do our road trip.
21: One YouTube commenter said it was like going on a foodie trip in the middle of the Great Depression. There's another massive hour of the weeknight straight ahead. Soon we're going to speak with the former CDC chief medical officer, Deborah Howery, about the Trump administration's damaging cuts to public health and how they're affecting our response to this current hantavirus outbreak and future potentially more dangerous outbreaks. You're watching The Weeknight.
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21: Welcome back to a two-hour edition of The Weeknight. Coming up this hour, an MS Now exclusive interview. James Comey speaks out for the first time since the Trump administration targeted him with another retribution campaign, this one over a photo of seashells. Some concerns about the war with Iran.
0: Also ahead, the president is struggling so badly in the polls that he's now demanding a quote-unquote election integrity army invade every state ahead of the midterms. But we should know from a former FBI official.
35: And later, former CDC chief medical officer Deborah Howery, who resigned in the wake of Trump's dismantling of the agency, will join us to discuss how that dismantling is affecting America's response to the hantavirus and future outbreaks as well. But breaking tonight, in an MS Now exclusive, former FBI Director James Comey spoke on the record for the first time about the Trump administration indicting him for a second time over a photo of seashells. Here's Comey speaking with Nicole Wallace earlier.
36: Donald Trump has a bottomless desire to gain revenge against those who've criticized him. And I'm not going to stop criticizing him because I think that's required if you care about America.
21: New reporting from the Washington Post details how that very sentiment is transforming the Trump Justice Department, as more than a half dozen prosecutors were demoted or forced out of their jobs from the fallout over that push to bring charges against Comey again. In the Trump administration, there's never just one retribution campaign, and there's never just one attempt at retribution. Defense Secretary Pete Hegseth, who's already targeting Trump critic and Democratic Senator Mark Kelly, is now vowing to launch a second investigation into Kelly for supposedly revealing classified information when he said this about the recklessness of the president's war with Iran.
2: A number of times we've been briefed by the Pentagon on specific munitions. Actually, it's been pretty detailed on Tomahawks, ATACMs, SM-3s, THAAD rounds, Patriot rounds, so those interceptor rounds to defend ourselves.